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0: 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George Camel, Ramsey personality, number one best-selling author and co-host of Smart Money Happy Hour, is my co-host today. The phone number here is 888-825-5225. The call is free, and some say the advice is worth exactly what you pay for it. Josh is in Virginia Beach. Hey, Josh, what's up?
1: Not much. How are you doing?
0: Better than I deserve. How can we help?
1: Oh, just trying to figure out what I need to do on get myself out of a financial pit.
2: What's going on? What happened?
1: Okay, well, I closed my business and moved to Virginia to try to just go work for somebody else, get rid of the hassle, the whole nine yards there. And even though I'm making good money, I still got $6 in my bank account by the time I pay bills.
2: Mm. How much debt do you have?
1: About 100. Combined with my old business, around 100,000.
2: Okay. And how much do you make now?
1: I'm making right at 85,000 a year at the new job I started. I was making about 80,000.
0: Good for you. Josh, how long ago did you close your business?
1: Actually, my last day in my shop was the first of the year. Mm-hmm. And so I've been about 8 months now.
0: What kind of business was it?
1: It was auto repair.
0: How long did you have it?
1: 15 years.
0: Wow. That's kind of heartbreaking, isn't it?
1: It is.
0: Yeah.
1: But there was a lot of bad decisions and choices there kind of led me into a financial pit and just,
0: So how much of the 100K is business debt and what kind of debt is it?
1: I got the taxes and they hit me with a bunch of penalties and everything. So I got probably about $70,000 in the taxes with penalties. And then just the vendors and everything, probably about another 18,000.
0: Okay. That's 85, and then the other 15 is what?
1: Yeah. Well, actually, then I got my vehicle payment, my vehicle is $22,000. I still owe on it.
0: Mm-hmm.
1: And credit cards, I'm right about $3,000 in credit card debt.
0: Yeah. What's the vehicle?
1: It's a Jeep.
0: Okay.
1: Wrangler.
0: What's it worth?
1: Probably 17.
0: You single?
1: Yeah.
0: Okay. All right. I've been through closing a business and the heartbreak of that and the gut punch that was to my confidence. And so sometimes in these situations, it's more about confidence and believing than it is an actual math problem. You've got a bit of a math problem, but it's not overwhelming. But it's also believing that Josh is a good guy. Josh can win. Josh knows how to do big things again. And Josh does. He ran a dadgum thing for 15 years. Okay? You just made a few mistakes and got tripped up. And so now we've got to work our way out of those things. But if you're single and making 85, we can address these things and push your way through it. So if I'm you, how old are you?
1: I'm 42.
0: Okay. So if I'm you, I don't have anybody to tell what to do except the guy in my mirror. And so I'm going to set up camp in the cheapest possible, safe and clean one-bedroom apartment, and then I'm going to start working all the time, spending nothing, and cleaning up this debt as aggressively as I can. You could think about selling the Jeep. But, maybe not. It's not that big a deal. It's not your biggest problem. Your biggest problem by far is taxes. Are you paying anything on those right now?
1: Not yet. I mean, I've just been paying all the other debts and everything. I've been trying to pay all any personal debts. And
0: and the vendors that were your friends.
1: Right. So I've been trying to put, and that's where my whole paychecks now is going from. Other than my Jeep payment, which it got behind, and I had double payments up on it.
0: Yeah, you need to get it caught up. But what happened was, is you were in a tailspin, and you were dizzy, and the chaos came in, and so you were doing a bad job, a disorganized job, because of the failure and the loss of confidence, failure on the business. And that's normal, and I don't blame you for that, but I just want to give you permission to be where you are, and now let's fight our way out of it. So here's what I want you to do. I want you to get above this problem and get away from all the emotion and just look at the facts. The facts are we got 85,000 coming in. These $15,000 worth of vendors will work with you. They'll probably settle for pennies on the dollar. If you'll go to RamseySolutions.com and click on Tax Professional on the ELP side, they'll help you set up a payment plan on the tax and keep them from coming down on your head randomly, because they will randomly come in and screw up your life. Get the credit card paid off and get the Jeep paid off, the vendors paid off, and then work on the taxes. And so, you know, work these off smallest to largest. The good news is you have a very, very marketable skill for a side hustle called fixing cars. Did you come out of this with a tool set?
1: Yes.
0: Okay.
1: Yeah, I mean, and that's where that was another issue I'm at right now is I'm renting a one-bedroom apartment.
0: Good.
1: Utilities, everything is $800 a month, which is dirt cheap.
0: Great. That's good. Excellent.
1: But if I could find something that I had a little bit of space to work, I could do side work and make money on.
0: Yep.
1: But that's also a gamble. It's kind of.
0: Well, I mean, here's the thing. I want you to go get some side work. And there are guys that roll up in the parking lot here at Ramsey and work on people's cars in the parking lot while they're at work. Mobile repair. And they don't need a space, because there's a brake job going on out in the parking lot right now, probably.
2: Yeah,
0: is half the time I'm out there.
2: That business is blowing up. And you can start it with nothing.
0: Yeah, because all you need is your tool set, and you can do the basic stuff, some maintenance stuff. Obviously, you can't pull an engine in the parking lot of their office, but you can do some of the other stuff and make some really good side money while you're doing this. And then, George, I think we need to put him on every dollar budget and take the 85 plus any side hustle money we can scrape together and then start working a debt snowball.
2: Yeah, I mean, if you're saying your rent is pretty cheap, your expenses are pretty cheap, sounds like most of his income is going out to those debt payments.
0: Well,
2: but if we can throw a couple grand at that debt a month, we can clean this up in a couple of years.
0: And I want you to call those vendors. I know they're the ones that are tugging at your heart the most. But if you owe a guy $5,000 and he hasn't been paid in 9 months, just say, hey, man, I'm over here. I'm living in a one-bedroom. I'm broke. What will you take to settle this debt? I want to stand up and pay you. And what would you take to settle it? You owe him $5,000. He'll probably say, hey, send me a couple grand. We'll call it a day. Get that in writing so it doesn't come back to haunt you, and then send him a couple grand. They'll settle with you, though. Vendors will. But the thing is, when you're a small business guy like that, most of those vendors are your friends.
2: Mm.
0: And so you don't want to pee on your friends, right? But in this situation, I'm going to ask for some mercy. You know, like when you're a kid, uncle, right? You got me down, uncle, right? So,
2: and they'll be shocked to hear from you.
0: Well, they'll be pleased that after 9 months that they got anything.
2: Exactly.
0: They thought you were gone. And that's the thing. So they'll settle with you. This is not like some stupid credit card company with some collector in a cubicle 500 miles away who can't keep a real job and is calling you 42 times. That's not who we're dealing with. We're dealing with a guy you know down the street.

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0: 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George, I just heard my friend, and I just really love this woman, is going to be one of our musical guests, the one and only Natalie Grant. And, man, she is a wonderful human being, but also has
1: that
0: a
1: voice.
0: World-class Oof. Voice. And so I'm really excited to have her with us on here. And we had Stephen Curtis Chapman with us last year. So, I mean, we got the lineup of lineups.
1: You got all
0: thing.
1: The entertainment you could ask for.
0: Yeah, it's going to be something. You're going to be entertained out.
1: If you're bored, it's your fault.
0: Exactly. So, again, go to RamseySolutions.com/events, or you can click the link in the show notes and get registered for this cruise. It's next March, and it is not quite sold out. You can still get some of the cabins, and there's some specials running literally today. So check it out. Julie's in Houston, Texas. Hi, Julie. How are you?
2: Hi. Doing well. Thanks for taking my call.
0: Sure. What's up?
2: So I initially attempted to enter into an agreement with my father to purchase a house that he had inherited from my great aunt. And I sort of had to compromise on the purchase price by giving him an upfront $5,000 to remove the lien that was on the house. That lien was a Medicaid lien. He could not sell the house unless that lien was removed. And so I did that with the understanding that we were good with the agreement and the purchase going forward. But he ended up using that money to remove the lien and then decided that he's going to sell the house for more money than our agreement because that's what's best for him. I told him that I expected to be paid back if that was his decision. But I feel like this is just another way that he has sort of been dishonest and hurtful, I think, financially in our relationship, and it makes it complicated that he's also my dad. And I know that I'm called to honor this relationship, but I do feel like there's some financial issues between us that I'm having a difficult time navigating and just would like some advice on how to go forward.
0: All right. So you said another. So this is not the first time he's done something underhanded or dishonest to you.
2: I feel like this is the worst where
0: no, it's not the first time. There's a pattern, and you know that this guy is a crocodile.
2: The pattern is we're very generous with him, and he loves our generosity. We've purchased transmissions that have happened.
0: No, that is not true. You're putting sugar on top. You're putting sugar on top of a
2: curd. He is a crocodile.
1: He loves that he can take advantage of you.
0: You have felt taken advantage of as a pattern, and yet you gave him $5,000, which you should not have done. Because, by the way, you can have a lien removed from the house at the closing. You don't have to do it before the closing. So that you could have given the title company the purchase price, and they could have removed the lien and then given him the net proceeds, which is the way a normal human does a transaction if you're not a crocodile. Okay? All right. So here's the thing. You've got to separate you do not honor. When the Bible says to honor your parents, it does not say to honor your parents' misbehavior. It's honoring the office of father, the office of mother. And that's like, for instance, I agreed with almost nothing that Joe Biden did or said when he was the president of the United States. Some of you loved him. I didn't. Okay? But the Bible calls for me to honor those that are in power and pray for them. So I'm going to honor the presidency, but not the things that Joe did as president. so I can honor my father, but I don't have to honor his cocaine use. I'm not saying my father does cocaine. That's not what I'm saying. But the point being, okay, that your dad, you can honor the position of father and say, I honor you as my dad, but I cannot do financial transactions with you anymore because I can't trust you.
2: Yeah.
0: That's not dishonoring. It's just observation.
2: I think I know how this is going to turn out.
0: I do, too. He's going to be pissed next time he can't take money from you.
2: Well, I think he's going to sell this house, and he's going to feel real rich for 3 years, and he's basically selling the inheritance that could have gone, you know, to my grandkids that I was even willing to purchase and take on, you know, that responsibility to give something, you know, to make it generational.
0: I'm sorry, but there was no generational wealth with a crocodile. That was an illusion.
2: Yeah,
0: and you need to let that go. That's gone. He owns the house, and he decided not to sell it to you.
2: Once he sells and he's out of money, I know he's going to depend on me.
0: No, he's not. No, he's not, because I'm not going to give him any more money. You can't depend on me if I say no.
1: When he steps out that door, there's going to be no doormat named Julie waiting to fund his misbehavior again. So you get to set the boundary. There's no depending on you anymore.
2: I'm not going to enable him. Care for him in his old age.
0: No, absolutely not.
1: He's a grown adult.
2: He has nothing. He has no 401k. He has no savings.
0: That's his problem.
1: Here's the hard part, Julie. Nothing you could do could change that. Because you just showed him. If you give him 10 grand, it's gone. It doesn't matter. It's an endless pit.
0: This is, you do not owe him. You're a classic enabler. Okay? I mean, you're just handing out money thinking it's going to make everything okay. It never makes everything okay. It just makes it more of what it already is. You're not helping him when you participate in his crocodile tears. You're harming him. And so you just stand back and go, you know, I love you. You got issues, and I hope it all works out for you. And, you know, if you're out of food and you're hungry, I'll buy you a Kroger card, which does not allow alcohol or cigarettes on it. So it only allows food. So there you go.
1: What's he going to do with the proceeds from the house?
0: He's going to take them and use them and blow them. That's what he's done his whole life.
2: He's going to pay off his debt. He's going to pay off his debt, and then it's going to be gone. And my thought was, well, if he ever needed anything, at least we'd have an asset where we could pull out an equity line of credit or something. You know, if there was ever an emergency, we would have a source of wealth to help him. And instead of trying to reason through that with him.
0: He's not the problem. He's not the problem. You are. Because I can't get you in this conversation to recognize that crocodiles do one thing, and that's bite. And every time I talk about it, don't feed the crocodile, all you do is figure out a way to get the food out.
2: Well, I don't know how to navigate family holidays. Like, how do you even have relationships?
0: I don't give you money. If you would like to come over and eat, that's fine. But I don't give you money. If the only way you want to come to Christmas is for me to give you $5,000, I guess we're not going to see you at Christmas.
1: And if he chooses not to come, that's on him. I think you're trying to save this relationship that is broken.
0: With money. You're trying to grow this guy's character.
2: I recognize.
0: Julie, I can't help you. This is the 14th time you've argued with me, and you called and asked us what to do. What you have is a boundary problem. You are a classic enabler. Go see a therapist. Somebody needs to walk you through how to say no. You've gotten this so tangled up that somehow it's all going to be okay someday. It's not going to be okay. The guy's a freaking crook. I'm sorry he's your father, but he's a crook. He's a bad dude. Don't participate with him in his delusional crap. You're not helping him. You're not helping your family. You're not helping you. Get some help, girl.

0: Hey guys, George Camel here. So you're thinking about buying or selling your home, and you probably have a million questions. 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Usually the internet. 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
1: With SRN News, I'm Keith Peters in Washington. Congressman Byron Donalds has won the Republican nomination for Florida governor. And former Representative David Jolly won the Democratic nomination, setting the stage for a November contest to replace outgoing Governor Ron DeSantis. In Tuesday's primary, State Representative Angie Nixon won the Democratic nomination for U.S. Senate, defeating Alex Vindman. She will face Senator Ashley Moody, who won the Republican nomination for a special election. They are competing to finish the final 2 years of Marco Rubio's term. The primaries are defining a midterm ballot set to test President Donald Trump's grip on his adopted state. On Wall Street, the Dow down by 116 points, the Nasdaq dropping 355, the S&P 500 lower by 53. More details at srnnews.com.
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0: Stephanie is in Sacramento. Hi, Stephanie. How are you?
1: I'm good. How are you?
0: Better than I deserve. What's up?
1: Good. Well, I'm kind of in a dilemma. I'm currently on baby step 5, and I finally actually reached that 15% for my retirement.
0: Good.
1: But I'm going to be needing a new car in the next year or two. So I'm just wondering if you recommend backing off of investing to be able to save more in anticipation of a new car, or how should I navigate that?
0: Typically in a budget, if you're

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3: You want another Jeep?
4: Probably.
3: What were the ones that blew up on you?
4: I don't. Should I give that information over the radio?
3: Inquiring minds want to know.
5: Did they blow up or not? If they blew up, it's okay to say it.
4: I mean, my previous one before this was a different type of Jeep, and then before that was I can't even remember. But it was like a small little.
5: Okay.
4: Little
5: are you single?
4: I am. I'm a single mom.
5: What is your household income?
4: I make about $6,000 a month.
5: Okay. How long have you been listening to us?
4: I actually, when I finished my school, I kind of did a deep dive to be able to pay off my student loans and debt by using your method.
5: Okay, so what do we say about cars, the maximum car you ought to purchase? Do you remember?
4: Yeah, I think, is it like, I can't remember the ratio, but it's like a percentage of your annual income.
5: Half your annual income.
4: Right.
5: Which would not be 40.
4: Yeah.
5: It's too much.
4: Okay.
5: I wouldn't spend that much on a car in your situation. So okay. I'd go get a 30. And so two things I want you to come away with. And George said it, and I don't want you to miss it. Get a pre-purchase inspection. If you got a Christian Brothers Automotive in your area, go by and see them. They do a great job. If not, find a reputable, independent car mechanic and ask them what they'll do to what they'll charge you for a pre-purchase inspection. Might be $100. Take it by there. The second thing I'm going to tell you is to read about the particular type of car that you're thinking of purchasing and what the reliability factor is, because there's all kinds of gossip out there on cars, and it may or may not be accurate, but at least you want to read about it and try to figure it out.
3: You might learn that specific year, make
5: model. You could also ask that guy, that mechanic, you know, does this car have a good reputation, okay?
4: Mm-hmm.
5: I'll give you an example. The car you're talking about does not have a good repair reputation.
4: Mm-hmm.
5: It's not got a good repair reputation, so you may want to look elsewhere. But you can look around, make sure. They may have fixed them. They may be better in recent years. But five years ago, I would have told you just don't buy that, based on just what I've heard. Okay, the one you're driving, okay.
3: And the last one you had blew up, so maybe it's time to switch. We switch makes and models from try somebody else.
5: Just check it out. That's the point. You don't do it based on a couple guys on a podcast. But I want you to check it out. I want you to read. If you can get a hold of something like Consumer Reports or anything on Kelly Blue Book is fine. There's lots
3: Edmunds.
5: Of articles. Edmunds Car Guide's got really good articles on repair things and things that are going on. There was a few years ago, oh gosh, it's a long time ago now. It's decades ago. But I remember Cadillac came out with a front wheel drive and they put an aluminum block engine in the thing. And you couldn't find any of them with an engine in them. They'd all blown.
3: Oh,
5: it was a piece of crap. And so anybody looked at that Cadillac, looked at it cross-eyed, that knew anything about cars and said, don't buy that car. That's 20-year-old information, okay? It's not current information, or older even, probably 30. But anyway, point being, you can find out from a mechanic, from people that know cars, that model has issues, that type of car has issues. Don't go that way. And you can just research that and figure it out. And so I want you to do that, and then I want you to have the car checked out. And I think $30,000 is plenty to spend, so you've almost got enough now.
3: But please do not walk
5: solved.
3: Into the Jeep dealership, because they're going to steer you to the new cars and say, we can get your payment down to whatever you want it to be.
5: No,
3: you got to go to an independent dealer's where you're
5: no
3: probably
5: going
3: to find the best price, paying
5: no
3: cash.
5: Payments. No payments.
3: And if you're not a millionaire, always buy used.
5: Yeah, no payments. No car payments. Did you hear me? No car payments, people. Car payments are the siren song of the middle class. If you want to be middle class or below the rest of your life, keep a stinking car payment.
6: Well, I was forced to buy a car. Well, I had to buy a car. That car's not safe. It needs an airbag.
5: And you're talking to a guy who, when I was growing up, the only airbag in the passenger seat was your mother-in-law.
3: Oh,
5: okay? So
3: sick burn.
5: There was no airbags. So come on, guys. We lived through all of that. So you can get a car that's safe and reliable that you pay cash for and no car payments. It's the

0: largest thing that people buy that go down in value, and they all go down in value like a rock. That's where Chevy got that. All right, open phones at 888-825-5225. Steve is in Idaho. Hey, Steve, what's up?
1: Hey, how are you doing, Dave?
0: Better than I deserve. How can we help?
1: So I have a house that I'm in the market to sell. I'm up here in Bonners Ferry, and for about $500,000, $550,000, and we want to move down to Coeur d'Alene, which is about an hour and a half south of here. And I have a daughter and granddaughter that live down there, so we thought we'd be closer to the granddaughter and help out. She's a single mom, help out with stuff. And when we put up ourselves, we just go down and buy something down there. But lately, I've been thinking maybe I should just rent rather than buy.
0: How old are you?
1: What do you think of that? I am 68.
0: Okay. Are you in good health?
1: Oh, yeah, pretty good.
0: Okay. So you probably make it to 88 or 90-something.
1: Yep.
0: On average.
1: My dad made it to 98.
0: Okay.
1: So.
0: Well, somewhere in the 90s, then. All right. So we got 20, 25 years. So yeah. The house that you're in that's 550.
1: Yeah.
0: How long you had it?
1: 10 years.
0: Okay. What'd you buy it for? So it doubled in 10 years.
1: 230.
0: Yeah. And guess what? 10 years before that, it was 100.
1: Yeah, probably.
0: Yeah. So you just lost $400,000 in this conversation while you were a renter.
1: Well, maybe, but I mean
0: from 68 to 98.
1: Okay. I've lost.
0: That's 30 freaking years. You lost 400 grand or 500 grand if you don't go buy a house.
1: I don't have to mow the lawn. I don't have to pay property taxes.
2: Pay a guy to mow the lawn.
1: Right now.
2: You're paying property taxes as a renter.
0: Well, for $400,000, $500,000, you can pay somebody to mow the lawn.
1: Yeah, I could do that. So you don't think that's a good idea?
0: I'm positive it's not a good idea.
2: What would a house over there cost?
1: I could buy this house is about 3,400 square feet. I could buy.
2: So you downsize and pay cash?
0: Yeah. If you pay cash for a house and you own it, your costs don't go up except the insurance and the taxes. If you're a renter, 100% of the rent goes up. Can you imagine how much your rent will go up in 25 years? You want to screw up your retirement budget? You want to mess up that golden rocking chair on the front porch? Yeah, be a renter. That'll screw it up. Don't do that, man.

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1: Today's question comes from Jill in Maryland. When you say invest in something you understand, do you mean the investment category, such as balanced growth and aggressive growth? Or are you referring to the mutual fund details themselves, such as admin fee, performance, what types of funds it contains, etc.? I want to invest for retirement, but currently my money is just sitting in a savings account because I don't know what questions to ask. Mm-hmm. So you say don't invest in anything you don't understand. So how do you understand it? I think part of that is knowing how the thing works, the mechanics of how a mutual fund works. A lot of us are putting money into this fund. It's across 90 to 200 plus companies. We're rooting for the growth and revenue in this company, and therefore the shares we bought grow.
0: Okay. Can you define a mutual fund? That's your start. Can you tell me how a mutual fund works in general? And then if you're going to buy a growth stock mutual fund, as an example, can you tell me what that is, what the difference in that and a growth in income are? Not a substantial difference. Growth is buying stocks. It's a growth stock mutual fund, so it's buying stocks that are growing.
1: Because every mutual fund has an objective. So the objective is growth.
0: And it's usually in the name.
1: So growth and income, a bond mutual fund.
0: Yeah, growth and income will have bond and large company stocks. And it's the calmer of the two. Okay, that's the first two things. So what is a mutual fund? How do they work? Basics, primitive, that like a seventh grader can understand it. Okay, most seventh graders. And then secondly, the type of mutual fund you're looking at. And then thirdly, understand the history of the particular fund and the market in general. Okay? So, for instance, a lot of the mutual funds have really good, I was looking at one the other day with American Funds. Okay? So I'm not endorsing, I'm just saying they got a great brochure. So you could pull up the American Funds brochure on ICA, Investment Company of America, which is a growth and income. Okay, that thing's like 80-something years old. It's ancient. Been around forever.
1: So it's got a good track record.
0: Multi-billion dollar fund. And they've got a great brochure. So you could say, okay, what does this fund do? It's a growth in it. What does this fund do when the market's up? What does this fund do when the market's down? What does this fund do when there is a, when the president decides to bomb Iran? And you look back in history, and it'll have different dates of things that happened and what that fund did and what the market did during those dates. The reason you want to get a little bit of a history lesson is that you're trying to be comfortable when things happen in the current or right over the edge of the future, that you don't get nervous and jump out. Okay, so if you've studied the roller coaster and the roller coaster is safe, because what goes down, what goes up will come down, what goes down will go up, and we can ride the roller coaster with safety, then it's just the thrill of the ride. But if we think the thing might come unjointed while we're on it and land on our head, then we're not going to feel good about that. But that's knowledge of that roller coaster. An example would be this, okay? If you drive down the street and you're looking at homes, and the vibe in the air, the way the homes are kept up, the way cars are parked, the people walking around, you're looking at them, you don't feel comfortable, well, you're looking at what's going on in the neighborhood and you're making a decision, this isn't a neighborhood I should buy in. You're driving down a street, everything's very calm, we don't even see any cars. All we see are 25-year-old oak trees, you know. Well, this is an older neighborhood that's very settled. Feel comfortable with that. And you can look at the track record of that neighborhood and say, in the past 20 years, what has that done? And this other neighborhood might be trending the wrong way. And so same thing with mutual funds. You get comfortable with the track record, the history. And you've heard the disclaimer, past performance is not indicative of future returns. That is disclaimer bullcrap. Of course past performance is indicative of future returns. If you look at the past performance of Scottie Scheffler, who just won a golf tournament, it is indicative of whether he's going to win next week or not. You know, If you look at the past performance of Michael Jordan, you can tell he's going to win basketball, right? It is indicative. Of course it's indicative. You know, you look at the past performance of this neighborhood, it's indicative that houses are going to continue to go down. This place has turned into a ghetto. Of course it is. So ignore that. Look at the past performance. Get comfortable. This fund has outperformed the S&P 500 19 of the last 20 years. Okay. But you think it might do it again? This fund has never outperformed the S&P 500. You think it ever will?
1: Probably won't.
0: You think it ever will? I mean, this is pretty basic common sense stuff, right? So, A, what is a mutual fund? B, what's the category of mutual fund mean? What am I buying? And C, the track record of the fund and the market. If you understand those, you don't have to understand 12B1 fees. If you understand those, you don't have to look at expense ratios. That stuff doesn't kill you. What kills you is getting scared and jumping out.
1: Or investing in the wrong thing, which is a lot of where that advice comes from. If you can't explain it to me and you got all your money sitting in it, that's dangerous.
0: Which is exactly why the crypto bros are all mad at me. Because the crypto has only one reputation. None.
1: And they can't even agree on the definition of it and what it's doing.
0: What it is or what it is. Well, it's blockchain. You just don't understand. Yes, I do understand blockchain. I understand mining it. I understand the electrical costs. I understand all that. None of that matters. What matters is, what's the track record of this sucker? Scares me to death.
1: That's quite the roller coaster.
0: Way up. Way down. Way up. I mean, what's the track record of gambling with a slot machine? Lose all your money until just before you leave, and then you make your money back, so you stay another 4 hours and lose all your money again. That's the track record of a slot machine. So understand what the track record of this stuff is, okay? And then decide whether this is a stupid idea or a good long-term investment. And that's the route I would go. So, but this lady, Jill, George, she's in your, in my category. When you ask questions like this, the mutual fund details such as admin fee, performance, what types of funds it contains, et cetera, it'll be stocks it contains, you're probably nerding out a little much there.
1: Yeah.
0: I think she's probably has a natural tendency towards nerd. I don't want you to go so far into this that you get paralysis of the analysis and don't do anything. The number one key to investing is do some. Standing on the sidelines looking at it, do some. A guy asked me the other day, he said, you've had 8 best-selling books. How do you write? And I said, you start writing.
1: One day you'll finish.
0: How do you know if you're a writer? If you're writing. Write. We don't talk about it. No. How do you know if you're a good writer? You probably never will. I'm still not a good writer. I'm a good salesman. So none of these books are dadgum literary works of art. I can tell you that.
1: But it makes it very readable for people like me.
0: I know.
1: Stopped at fifth grade reading level.
0: That's what I am. I'm the guy that puts the cookies on the shelf for regular people, but where we all reach them. But that's it. I'm happy with that. But what makes you a writer? Write. What makes you an investor? Invest. What makes you a wise investor? Invest over time and make money.
1: And you can be a super nerd and be broke. So,
0: oh, all the time.
1: That exists. So you don't need to know about all the nitty-gritty. Now, we do that like our Investing Essentials event. We actually do walk through this. We have a chart and graph, and here's how to pick the mutual funds. So we get a little bit nerdy.
0: If you're having trouble sleeping, we are doing an event you can watch, and you'll go right to sleep. It's the super nerd event. It's called Investing Essentials. George loves it.
1: I have a good time. It wakes me up. It energizes me to choose mutual funds.
0: It's the type of event that I said that I got in business to not do, and now I'm doing it. So
1: sorry. Well, the people demanded it. They're like, Dave, go deeper.
0: It's Dave Ramsey's Investing Playbook. I'm going to show you what I do, all the nerd analysis I do on real estate. I'm going to show you all of it, and you're going to love it if you're a nerd, but if you're not, you're going to be going, I just cured my insomnia. There's a few tickets left, I think. It's a virtual event, so of course there's tickets left. There's room. Always room in that room. So
1: I like that.
0: Come on out, guys. It's going to be, what, September 1st and 2nd?
1: Yes. And again, it's virtual, so you can join us from anywhere. There's even a replay you can catch if you can't make it each night for
0: those
1: 2 hours.
0: We'll do our best to make the root canal not hurt.
1: Once you start going into formulas for, internal rates of return, that's like some Goodwill Hunting stuff, Dave, I got to admit.

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4: With SRN News, I'm Keith Peters in Washington. Congressman Byron Donalds has won the Republican nomination for Florida governor, and former Representative David Jolly has won the Democratic nomination, setting the stage for a November contest to replace outgoing Governor Ron DeSantis. In Tuesday's primaries, State Representative Angie Nixon won the Democratic nomination for U.S. Senate, defeating Alex Vindman. She will face Senator Ashley Moody, who won the Republican nomination for the special election. They are competing to finish the final 2 years of Marco Rubio's term. The primaries are defining a midterm ballot set to test President Trump's grip on his adopted state. On Wall Street, the Dow down by 116 points, the NASDAQ dropped 355, the S&P 500 lower by 53. This is SRN News.
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0: Welcome back to the Ramsey Show in the Fairwinds Credit Union studio. David is in Columbus, Ohio. Hi, David. How are you?
1: I'm doing great.
0: Good. What's up?
1: Well, I appreciate all your advice for over 20 years since I read that first Total Money Makeover.
0: Well, thank you, sir.
1: I've got one and a half questions. I can give you the logic behind them. I give you as much of my situation as you want. And if you agree with me, I may have some questions of how to implement it. Want to start with the questions?
0: Sure. Have at it.
1: Should I set up a trust that would pay each of my three sons 25% of their individual incomes per year until their individual retirement age when they will receive a final cash disbursement? That's the first question.
0: How old are your sons?
1: They are 37, 41, and 49.
0: Mm. Okay. All right. It's not the thing I like about the plan. I've never heard this before. Is the idea that if they don't work, they don't get anything.
1: Exactly. I want to encourage them to build their own lifestyle instead of me buying them a lifestyle.
0: Yeah. Instead of turning them into trust fund morons. I mean, babies.
1: That's the plan.
0: Exactly. Like that.
2: What's your estate worth right now?
1: Right now, it's about $2 million net worth.
0: Okay. You've done a great job, David. Yeah, I love that plan, and I've never heard that. I'll probably steal it. It's that good. I like it a lot.
1: I want it to be out everywhere.
0: Yeah.
1: And I made it up.
0: The thing I want to guard against with a few additional provisions in the trust is that if someone is completely off the ranch, I don't want them getting anything. I'll give you a bizarre example, okay? And you may have heard me say this on the air, is just to wake people up. If one of them's doing heroin, I don't want to give them the money for an overdose.
1: Correct.
0: Okay. And so if one of them's doing X or Y that you don't approve of or that you think is harmful to themselves, we don't want to fund that in any way. Okay. So if you're making $100,000 a year, no, I'm not going to give you $25,000 a year if you're doing heroin. So somehow or another, if there's got to be some kind of a character or, I would want it. There is in my trust, ethics type of a thing to protect them from themselves, not because I'm trying to control from the grave. Okay. Because people become more of what they are. So 25% of what they earn, and then they get a lump sum upon what? Retirement?
1: Yeah, full retirement age, like whatever.
0: So 65 or whatever you want to call it.
1: 68, yeah.
0: Okay. All right. And the money is invested until then?
1: Correct.
0: Hmm. Okay. And you're going to splice this off as like you got $3 million, like $1 million, $1 million, and $1 million to pull this off?
1: No, I want to do it differently because I think you should. The money is unrecoverable if you didn't work. So it's one lump sum. The trust would have all the money, and each of them pour individually from the same trust.
0: Yeah, so that way the ones that are making more are going to drain it down more.
1: Yeah, exactly.
0: And then we're all going to get the same amount at retirement?
1: No. The oldest one will get a third of it when he gets to 68.
0: Okay, I see.
1: The second one will get half of it.
0: A third of what's remaining at the time.
1: Correct.
0: Okay.
1: Yes.
0: All right. It's not a bad formula, David. I kind of like it.
2: As it stands, are they people of character, working full-time, married, healthy?
1: Right.
2: Okay, so this isn't coming from anywhere.
1: They're all independent now, but I just don't want to drop, $250,000 to $1 million on them at one time.
2: Well, do they all have homes right now?
1: No, none of them do. They're all renting.
2: Okay. Because I'm just wondering, there's another sort of train of thought, which is, help the kids when they need it most, which is in their 20s, 30s, 40s, versus at 65 when they've already built their own wealth. So that's another thing to think about.
0: It's not a bad idea. You could put a thing in there that you'll do a 50% or 100% match for down payments.
1: Well, what I thought to answer that question, that's the second half question, is should I start giving them 10% of their incomes now while I'm alive, just for a birthday gift?
0: Wouldn't
1: hurt. And that would enhance their current lifestyle. No, 10%. while I'm alive.
0: Yeah.
1: But I'm not going to buy them into a house they can't afford. You know, no.
2: I'm not saying to do that, but there is, I'm 37, so I'm the age of your youngest kid. And if I'm not a homeowner yet, and I want to be, and I'm working hard, but homes are expensive, man, I'd love a gift now versus 65 or 25% of my income, staggered. So there's just something to think about there.
0: Yeah, you can play with the numbers both ways and see how it ends up.
2: You would need a, the will tell you who gets what.
0: The trust
2: will then control the timing of all of that. So you would need something like a revocable living trust in order to set up something
0: that could be formed upon death. Yeah. A family trust is formed
1: upon death. But I could choose to do something with their housing now while I'm alive.
0: Exactly.
1: There's nothing that stops that.
0: Exactly. And I think I'd probably go pretty generous on that if you can figure out a way that you feel like you're not, quote, spoiling them, unquote. But if I can get them all in a paid-for house pretty quick, if they're behaving and they're good, reputable human beings, I'd want to try to do that more so than the other stream of income, or as much as the other stream of income. So I might lean a little heavier over on that side while you're alive. Than the other, but it's a neat formula. It does. It's got a good incentive plan in it. I like the way it's thought out, and that it keeps somebody from sitting on the back of a yacht saying "peel me a grape," because that's what you get into, and we don't want to create a reality show out of our children.
2: The good news is it's not like you have 25 million. We got two right now, so 250 grand probably won't destroy your child where they go, I can retire today on a beach.
0: Yeah. You get them in a paid-for house by some formula, some methodology, I don't care what it is, that continues along the same idea of incentivizing, inspiring, lifting up rather than allowing them to, be a financial lobotomy. That's what we want to avoid. So very cool. Neat idea, David. I just learned something.
2: Now, Dave, I don't know how you set up in your family. I know you guys have an annual planning sort of conversation. Mm-hmm. With the trust, but what are some of the sort of mainstay things everyone needs to think about regardless of the size of their estate? Because I've heard you say it doesn't need to be equal. It's not like every kid has to get a third.
0: No, and they're not in his formula. They're getting based on, they're proving themselves, so to speak, and I love that. And not based on age or anything else, so just on performance. So I think the biggest thing is this, and David is... he's past this, but some of you were talking too, like you and Whitney have little kids. The biggest part of estate planning is raising good kids that money won't ruin. That's 90% of the problem. Is if you raise twerps and you give them money, they're very wealthy twerps. I mean, it's all it is. And so, it's all about parenting and raising kids that know work ethic, that have generosity, that know how to save. They know how to function as an emotional and spiritual adults.
2: So the question is, do they have the character to then
0: carry the weight of? You're preparing them to carry the weight of wealth that's going to be left to them.

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0: George, one of the most confusing things on the planet is for folks dealing with helping their parents, for folks like me that are in their 60s, is this ridiculous program. I can't stand it, but it's just there. It's called Medicare. Medicare, when you look it up in the Greek, means confusing. Mm. People get more tripped up over this than anything else. So let's just start out. Some of the main questions we're getting on this, our guys ask us to go into it and just cover the basics on this. First question is, what is Medicare?
1: What is Medicare? So this is a federal health insurance program primarily for people 65 and older. So you hear people signing up, hey, it's my 65th birthday, time to sign up for Medicare. Very exciting rite of passage. And some Medicare coverage comes directly through the federal government. That's parts A and B. We'll talk about that. And other coverage comes from private insurance companies that have to operate under federal guidelines.
0: Side note, you often hear in the same sentence, Medicare, Medicaid.
1: Different.
0: Medicare, Medicaid. Medicare, Medicaid. They have nothing to do with each other. Medicaid is welfare. Medicare is available regardless of your income.
1: So the way I think about
0: when
1: it,
0: when you turn 65, you can sign up for Medicare.
1: Medicare is about age. Medicaid is about income and assets. That helps you
0: or
1: delineate.
0: Lack of income and assets.
1: Yes. Yeah. So let's go through just the four main parts. Part A, think admissions. So this is hospital coverage. This is the part you've generally paid Medicare taxes toward while working. So all those payroll taxes going toward Medicare, it's covering this part.
0: What we used to call hospitalization.
1: Yes. And then you've got Part B. So in my head, I think basics. So think medical coverage, doctor's visits, outpatient care. And these two parts together, this is called original Medicare.
0: It's what it was originally set out to do. And then we decided it's a federal program, so let's complicate it.
1: But of course, it doesn't cover everything, so now all these supplemental plans came to be. So you've got Part C, which is Medicare Advantage. So think C for combo. So it's a private all-in-one alternative. It combines Parts A and B, and you can also add a few other things like dental and vision and all that. And these plans do typically have more restrictions on which doctors and providers you can use.
0: Yeah. So, but keep in mind, Part C is the one you pay for.
1: Yes, because that's
0: Parts A and B you've already paid for with your taxes. You paid for all of it, but you're paying for it with your taxes. Okay, so A and B, the government furnishes. C, you purchase. And it's your add-ons to A and B.
1: Yeah, it's the combo plus the add-ons. Then you got Part D, easy to remember this one. Think drugs. Prescription drug coverage is Part D. And outside of those parts, there's something
0: and
1: called
0: again,
1: Medigap.
0: You pay for that.
1: Yes, you're going to pay for that as well with a premium. And then Medigap, or Medicare supplement plans, think this is covering the gap. So private plans to help cover some of the deductibles, copays, other costs that original Medicare doesn't cover.
0: All right. Question two, which Medicare plan should I get?
1: It depends. Everyone's least favorite answer. So there's hundreds of plans available, and it's good to get personalized help from a qualified Medicare advisor.
0: But that would be, you automatically get A and B. And what type of C plan, what type of add-on plan, and what type of prescription drug or any other supplement, Medigap plan, those are the ones that get confusing, and you're buying them.
1: Yeah.
0: So you need to get someone to look at your situation, give you a customized response to your particular situation of which of those you need, if any. You're not required to buy anything beyond
1: that. With anything this big, there's always going to be some grifters, scammers out there. So the federal government has actually taken legal action involving major companies over allegations that there was financial incentives that influenced how Medicare Advantage plans were marketed or sold. And these plans can have more restrictions on which providers you can use. Doesn't mean they're a bad option. They can make sense for some people. But if you're getting pressured towards, hey, you got to get this particular policy, it could be because that's what pays them the most. So you want to be aware of that.
0: Probably is. If somebody's steering you a certain way and they haven't done a full analysis and shown you why this is the best for you, but instead just blindly do what I say, this is the science,
1: yep,
0: you know, give you a Fauci answer, right? Then don't do that, right? Okay, number three, when do you sign up?
1: So there's two major time frames to know. The first is your initial enrollment period. So this is a seven-month window, the 3 months before you turn 65, the month you turn 65, and the 3 months after. So it's sort of bookended there. So I'm born in May, so February through August would be my initial enrollment period, the year I turned 65. And this one's really important. If you miss the appropriate enrollment window, you can get some long-term penalties associated with that on certain parts of Medicare. And then the other one is annual enrollment period. So this one's ongoing, October 15th through December 7th, each year, and you can make certain changes to your Medicare coverage.
0: Yeah.
1: So those are the two to know, the initial one and the annual one.
0: Now, let me stop you a second. There, if you are in a situation like I am in where you don't need Medicare, I have a Ramsey plan, I'm over 65, I missed the enrollment window, they're not going to send me a bill for penalties. They'll only send me a bill for penalties if I later on choose to sign up. But I have my health care taken care of without the government, with health insurance plan here at Ramsey, and with wealth, and so I am not in Medicare. And a lot of people are in that situation, especially people that listen to this show. So don't be thinking you're going to get a penalty unless you join later. And you do have annual enrollment period, October 15th through December 7th, where you can make changes and everything else.
1: So the last piece here is a lot of people think, okay, great, I got Medicare, so my long-term care is covered.
0: No.
1: What's the difference here? Medicare primarily covers health care expenses, like doctor's visits, hospital stays, prescription drugs. Long-term care is very different. We talk a lot about on the show
0: nursing
1: long-term
0: home.
1: Care insurance, which is that's your nursing home, in-home care expenses, and Medicare generally does not cover those ongoing custodial long-term care costs.
0: Medicaid will pay for a welfare poor person's nursing home. They will not pay for someone that is not poor for the nursing home. And so we have people doing stupid things like Medicaid fraud, welfare fraud, where they move a bunch of assets out of mom and dad's name to make mom and dad appear poor so they can put them in the welfare nursing home. Medicaid.
1: Bad idea.
0: That's criminal activity, and you will run into serious problems doing that. Do not do that. And by the way, set yourself up so you don't need welfare. Hello. This is saving money for retirement, becoming a millionaire. That's what we're doing here. So long-term care insurance, if you've got assets under $1 million and you're over 60, go buy long-term care insurance. Has nothing to do with this discussion.
1: That's right. And remember, the purpose of insurance is to transfer risk that you can't take on from you over to the insurance company. That's why you pay that premium. And Medicare and long-term care coverage, they address different risks. So you got to plan for both. And what's really cool, Dave, is we have a great partner called Chapter that helps people navigate this crazy messy water that is Medicare. And we have a whole guide that we created for Medicare that actually walks you through this and much more. It's a great asset to send to people that you love that might be in this phase of life, or you might be in it. So if you want to check that out, you want to learn how to choose a Medicare advisor you can trust, just go to RamseySolutions.com/Medicare guide. We'll also drop a link to that in the description.
0: So here's the thing. A and B, which is hospitalization, doctor, the basic coverage, outpatient, that kind of stuff, is furnished by the government. C is add-ons that you can do to soup that up. That's where people get tangled up. D is prescription drug coverage. That's also where people get, and Medigap. These are the three things. So C, D, and Medigap are where people get tangled up, and that's where you need a pro that can help you untangle this and look and go, in your situation, you don't need that. You just need this. I would self-insure through that over there. I wouldn't buy that. I would just buy a little bit here, and a pro can look at that. Or a pro can look at it and go, look, you're pretty vulnerable. You need to buy three things here. And they can help you customize it to your situation, and that'll keep you from getting screwed. This whole space is scummy. It's full of people that are inept, incompetent at best, crooks at worst. And so you need to get with someone like our guys at Chapter that can sit down and walk you through this, and you understand what you're doing and where the advice is coming from. 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You can do it, but it's good to have somebody on your team to teach you and walk you through it. 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
1: SRN News, I'm Keith Peters in Washington. Congressman Byron Donalds won the Republican nomination for Florida governor, and former Congressman David Jolly picked up the Democratic nod in the state's primary elections Tuesday, setting the stage for a November battle to replace outgoing Governor Ron DeSantis. In another top race Tuesday, left-wing progressive state representative Angie Nixon won the Democratic nomination for a U.S. Senate special election, defeating retired Army Lieutenant Colonel Alex Vindman, a former national security official who testified in Trump's first impeachment case in 2019. Nixon will face Senator Ashley Moody, winner of the Republican nomination, in November's contest to fill the last 2 years of Marco Rubio's term. Rubio vacated the seat to become President Trump's Secretary of State last year. This is SRN News.
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0: Hey, guys, if you like the show, we could use some help. Please hit the subscribe button. Please hit the like button, all those things, and share the show. Send a link or a share button, whatever it is you got on your particular platform, and let people know we're here. We would appreciate that. James is in Memphis. Hey, James, what's up in your world?
1: Hey, Dave. Just trying to work through my day here. Decided to call in.
0: Certainly. How can we help?
1: Well, trying to figure out if I can retire from my business early, and my wife and I are kind of nervous about it and needed some advice.
0: Okay. Why do you want to retire early?
1: Well, I'm a home builder, and mostly what I've done for the past 15 years is spec home building, and I'm not wanting to continue that route.
0: Okay. All right. That's different than retiring. I mean, you can start building custom homes.
1: Well, I've done that also, and there's quite a lot of competition in our area, and just kind of lost some passion for the business.
0: Okay. So what do you want to do with your life?
1: Well, I'm on a vision quest to figure that out. I don't exactly know, but just something a little more fun and not as stressful.
0: Okay. All right. Don't mind you doing that. The idea of

0: Life can be messy, but you don't have to figure it out alone.
1: Hey, it's the Lusco.
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3: Listen, how much the extra acreage, the other acreage you're getting ready to tell me about, the plot of land is worth what?
4: I have a plot of land that's worth just over $1 million, I think. And okay. I have some heavy equipment that I own.
3: Which you won't need, so we'll sell that. What's that worth?
4: $400, roughly.
3: Okay. So, I mean, if you took the plot of land and the heavy equipment and sold it, you'd have about $2 million to invest. That should create $150,000, $200,000 a year in income for you. While you go on your next vision quest. If you want to keep the land and the house and only sell the equipment, you're going to be short of funds. So, I mean, just do some rough numbers if you want in your head. Just say, okay, whatever amount I'm going to put to work for me, if I put it to work at a good mutual fund, it's making 10 or 12. If I pull 10 off, which I wouldn't want you to pull that much off, but just easy numbers, 10. So I got $1 million, 10's 100,000. I got $2 million, 10's 200,000, right? $1.5 million, I got 150,000 to work with. That's the maximum you could pull, and I wouldn't want you to pull. I'd rather you be 8% or below on your drawdown. That way that lump sum will run in perpetuation. Does that make sense?
4: Yes, sir.
3: And meanwhile, you're going to make a living doing the next fun thing and don't even need this money.
4: Right.
5: What were you making on average in the business? What were you bringing home?
4: I mean, the good years we'll make $500,000. Last year we lost money. This year we'll make a little bit. Mm-hmm. It's just been a roller coaster for
3: always is.
4: Since I've been doing this.
3: Yeah. It's a scary business. So, yeah. You got stuff under construction now?
4: I have one spec home, and I've done a few customer pay jobs this past year that have been pretty good.
3: Okay. All right. Well, I mean, you really do need to figure out where your feet are going to land and then what we're going to put in a pile to create income. And it sounds like the land, the plot of land, I think you called it, and the heavy equipment would be a big enough pile to live off of. But then also you need to figure out while all that's happening, how we're going to make a living, what we're going to eat with and so on. And I'm sure you've got some cash laying around, but,
4: yes,
3: a 5-year plan of generating zero income, still trying to find yourself is not a good 5-year plan.
4: Yeah.
5: Do you know your yearly expenses? How much it takes to run your life?
4: For our personal, about 90,000, we can have a little bit of fun, and that pays for our groceries and everything.
5: Great. You guys have no debt?
4: No debt. Well, I have some debt. Yeah, business debt.
5: So I'll have to pay that off in the process?
3: How much business? On that house? On one spec or otherwise?
4: The one spec, I owe about $400,000. I have one bulldozer that I owe $250,000 on. And then I have one of the land, pieces of the land I owe $200,000 on.
3: Okay. So yeah, you got to clear all of that while we're clearing this. But you're going to sell off the spec, and you're going to sell off the dozer and the piece of land. If it's in the plot that we were talking about selling, it's just going to reduce the size of the golden egg of the goose that's laying the golden eggs, right?
4: Correct.
3: And so, so you've got assets.
5: It'll shorten your runway there, but.
3: Yeah. But I mean,
5: I don't think you're going to make $0.
3: You need to lay out a plan with your SmartVestor Pro. Said, I'm going to liquidate these things and put them in good income-producing mutual funds to live off of, and meanwhile, go find yourself and figure out what your next chapter is, and that's going to be fun. And let me give you a hint, okay? The interesting thing is this, James. All of our data shows that people, especially in a situation like you're in, it's even more accentuated, the highest income decade of your earning life is in your 50s. Okay. And the reason is it takes about that long to quit doing all the stupid stuff and to hone your craft and hone in on what you're good at and nail it. And so my point being that if you choose this carefully, it might not just be fun. It might be more lucrative than anything you've ever done in your life.

0: it would not be unusual for you to make triple the income you used to make by the time you're 58 in this scenario. So being more fun does not necessarily mean I don't make money.
1: Yeah.
0: It could mean that you just hit the sweet spot, you just nail it and the ball goes over the fence. You know, you swing the bat and it's that certain kind of sound when it makes contact and it goes right over the fence. And that's where you're sitting. You've done stuff that what you call stress, other people would be completely debilitated by. What you call fun, other people would call stress. Because you've already learned how to run a business and juggle and handle subs and run down timelines and deliver properties and keep the stinking bank off of you. I mean, doing what you've been doing, running, you've been pretty massively successful to get where you are doing specs and not go broke. So, tip of the hat to you, sir. I think you're in a really good position.
2: You got some homework here to sell off all this stuff, pay off the debts, and kind of see where you land with that pile of money. Give yourself a little bit of runway, but let's aim at something.
0: The number of times that we've talked to people in a situation where I'm dealing with wealthy people, that they went bankrupt early, had to find their way like I did, and then they sold out of something or did a major business model shift away from something they were working on, but use the same sets of everything to go a different direction. And in an AI world, that's not a bad thing to do. And then they quadruple their income, and they're just printing money. It's like they got a printing press in their basement. You know what I mean? It's just like they're bailing it.
2: Especially with entrepreneurs. They have a hard time not entrepreneuring. Yep. They're just going to find their way to the next problem to solve. It's what they do. It's hard to stay put.
0: It could be something that's an invention that's been scratching at the back of his head, itching at the back of his head.
2: Yeah, what's the biggest problem you've experienced in 15 years that you think you could solve?
0: Yeah.
2: That's a fun, creative decision.

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0: Stephen is in Buffalo, New York. Hey, Stephen, how are you?
1: Hey, good. How are you guys?
0: Better than I deserve. What's up?
1: Hey, so my question today is to just kind of find out more about wills and trusts and what to do moving forwards. So I guess a little context. I'm 22 years old. My wife and I got married right out of college last May. Fast forward a year to this May, we welcomed our first baby home.
0: Yay!
1: And while she was pregnant, we were doing the stork mode thing, just piling cash. So once all the hospital bills were paid, as of August 1st, we became debt-free.
0: Look at you. Well done, sir.
1: Thank you. I have a disability and term life insurance through Xander, and my wife's working on getting her life insurance now. So kind of with all that, we don't really know much about wills or trust or anything and how that expands with more kids. So I'm just calling in to get any advice or direction on that, if you wanted to share kind of what you guys do with your family.
0: Such a great question.
2: You're the
0: man.
2: Most mature 22-year-old I've ever met. I wish I was you at your age.
0: Man, you're going to be so rich and your family's going to be so well taken care of. Well played, sir. Well played. I'm proud of you. Good work. And a great question. Okay, so some basics on wills. Number one, a will is state-specific. So it has to be written for the laws of your state. And you're in New York, and New York's one of the weird states, so you really have to make sure. California, New York, Texas, Louisiana, four weird states on wills. Okay? Because Louisiana's French-based law, everybody else's English-based law. California's granola. New York's close. And so that's what you're running. And Texas is not, doesn't even think it's a state. It thinks it's a republic. So it's got all these weird laws. So all of that comes into the way they make laws and how they put them in place. So it needs to be state-specific. And one way to get that is the advertiser we've had for years that helps you do a quick, easy will, which is exactly what you need, from MamaBearLegalForms.com. So just go to MamaBearLegalForms.com, and they'll help you print it all out. The second thing is, I would recommend you look at what's just called a mirror image will. And that means your will and your wife's will look exactly alike if you both die. And before you both die, it all goes to her if it's you. It all goes to you if it's her. Pretty simple. Okay, so the wills, if you laid them down beside each other, it looks like they came off a word processor and they were exactly the same, except the names were changed to protect the innocent, right? I mean, that's all it is. So that's the second thing. Just mirror image will. You leave it all to her. She leaves it all to you. The insurance, the primary beneficiary on her insurance, life insurance is you. The 401k primary beneficiary is you. Your 401k primary beneficiary, your life insurance primary beneficiary is her. Your secondary beneficiaries on everything, that this is the last thing I'm going to teach you, is to do a children's trust if both of you die. So how's this baby going to be taken care of if both of you die? All the life insurance proceeds dump into the children's trust, and the 401k dumps into the children's trust, and it's only formed if both of you die while the children are minors. Okay?
1: Okay.
0: That's how mine was set up when my children were minors. But that's why the secondary beneficiary, meaning both of you are the primary beneficiary is dead, so they go to the secondary beneficiary. Okay? So the primary beneficiary is the opposite spouse. But the secondary beneficiary on everything for both of you is going to be the children's trust because you're leaving your money to your kids. Now, that's a very simple way to do it. And then you name who the trustee is. That's who's taking care of the money. And you can state in the trust what you want it invested in, how it's paid out towards the kids while they're minors, all of that. And ours was set up to where and then the guardian of the child is a separate person typically than the trustee.
1: Oh, okay.
2: Because they're not
0: person handling the money is different than the person taking care of the kid.
2: You may have different people for that, and it's wise.
0: Yeah, and so if the person taking care of the kid gets a monthly check from the investments in the children's trust in the event both of you die, then they got child support on steroids because they're getting a nice check to take care of these kids to raise them. And in addition to that, we had in there our child, if they had a major medical, they could do an additional drawdown on the trust to not put a burden on the family that's raising them. First car purchase, they could do a small drawdown on the trust. In college, they could do a drawdown on the trust. So there's no debt involved and not a burden on the family that's raising them. Then when they're, after they graduate from college, they're 22, the trust dissolves, the money goes, their portion of the trust dissolves, the money goes to them, or you can stagger that out and give them a little bit over the next few years until they're 30, however you want to do that. That's a fairly standard, fairly easy thing to think through. Mama Bear will walk you through every bit of that. And that's exactly what I did when I was your age, and that's what I would recommend.
2: Yeah, I was just looking up mine on my Mama Bear, because I can just sign in and look at the documents, which is awesome. So I was checking ours out, and there's a few major decisions, Stephen, you need to make. That's the hardest part. It's not actually getting the will done. You can do that in 20 minutes. The hardest part is, who do we trust to take care of our children? That's the guardian. Who's going to take care of the financial side, financial power of attorney? And then you've got the healthcare power of attorney. Who's going to make medical decisions if I can't? And so those are really the big things. And then, of course, there's the who gets what, which is pretty simple in your case.
0: Yeah, that I would recommend what we said on who gets what. The healthcare stuff is just to unplug or not to unplug.
2: That is the question.
0: That's the healthcare power of attorney. And so typically the spouse is the primary on that. But if there was a car wreck, one of you's in a coma, the other one died, who's a secondary on the healthcare power of attorney on whether to unplug this coma or not? Right, all that kind of stuff. That's the kind of junk you're looking at. And it doesn't take long once you identify who those people are. Oh, and by the way, you should let them know. You should talk to them. I'm going to ask you to raise my child if I die. And don't let that be a surprise, you know. But and I'll ask you to be the trustee. Well, who's raising the child? So-and-so. And so-and-so's the trustee. Tell them who the trustee's going to be, who's going to be handling the money, and who's going to be handling the kid. Let each one of them know. In the event that something does happen, in the unlikely event, honestly, statistically, very low chance that both of you are gone before these children are adults. Very low chance.
1: Can you create the trust like through Mama Bear legal forms?
0: The trust is created technically upon death, but it's instructed in the will. The will says to create, the will states to create this trust upon death of both people. If the children are still minors.
1: Okay, and are there any, like, backup guardians or trustees, I guess, if you were all in an accident?
0: Well, the guardian, if the whole family's on an airplane or something, yeah, I guess you could. I didn't go that far. Typically, there's standard terminology in this that a successor trustee or a successor guardian can be appointed, but... Again, statistically, this is such a low probability, I really wouldn't, I'm not worried about that. If you've done all the other, I think you've been diligent.
1: All right. Thanks so much.
2: Way to go, man.
0: Man, you are on fire.
2: And this
0: dude is
2: perfect. It's actually National Make-A-Will Month. I know you've been celebrating all month long.
0: Yeah, I got candles on a cake. And not. You're kidding. Well, it's Make-A-Will
2: Month. Well, I want to mention to him.
0: What do we not have a month for?
2: I wanted to give him a will for free.
0: Oh, well,
2: on behalf of Mama Bear.
0: Do that. Hang
2: on
0: the
2: rest
0: line,
2: of
0: Christian,
2: you.
0: Let him have, the guy needs something for free. He's killing it. He's just crushing it. He's killing it.
2: He deserves it. And for the rest of you, we actually have a cool thing running right now. RamseySolutions.com/wills quiz helps you figure out if you need a will, if it works for you, if a simple online will works, and there's a 25% off promo code there.
0: Yeah, it helps you figure out if Mama Bear will handle it or if it's super complicated, whether you need an attorney. Everyone needs a will. That's an adult, period. 78% of Americans die without a will. You know what's odd about that statistic?
2: 100% of us will die?
0: 78% of Americans live paycheck to paycheck.
2: Oh, interesting. You think it's the same crowd?
0: You think? Hmm. People that don't pay attention, don't pay attention. Who would have thought? You know, so if you're going to just be, you know, mediocre with your money and not be proactive, then it shows up in a lot of different areas.
2: Man, well, when I'm gone, I want people to think, I didn't like the guy, but he handled his business. He had a will. He had term life. He had it all going on.
0: He's a bit controlling, but he was good at it.
2: He was a super nerd. That's how you say I love you to your family.

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4: With SRN News, I'm Keith Peters in Washington. Congressman Byron Donalds won the Republican nomination for Florida governor. Former Congressman David Jolly picked up the Democratic nod in the state's primary election Tuesday, setting the stage for a November battle to replace outgoing Governor Ron DeSantis. In another top race Tuesday, left-wing progressive state representative Angie Nixon won the Democratic nomination for a U.S. Senate election, defeating retired Army Lieutenant Colonel Alex Vindman, a former National Security Council official who testified in President Trump's first impeachment case in 2019. Nixon will face Senator Ashley Moody, winner of the Republican nomination, in November's contest to fill the last 2 years of Marco Rubio's term. Rubio vacated the seat to become Trump's Secretary of State last year. This is SRN News.
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0: Welcome back to the Ramsey Show in the Fairwinds Credit Union Studio. George Camel, Ramsey Personality, is my co-host today. Mary is in Las Vegas. Not working. Hold on. Let me try that again. All right. I'm going to try one more time, and then you guys are going to do something else. Uh-oh.
1: All right. Let's see if we can get Mary. There she is.
0: Mary, are you there?
2: Hi. Yes, I am. Hello.
0: Good. I'm actually pushing the right button now. How can I help?
2: Okay. Thanks for taking my call, Dave and George. Mm-hmm. Okay, so my question is, I'm contributing to my Roth PSP, and ever since I listened to your show, I started becoming more intentional about that. But I do have about $26,000 in my traditional PSP of, like, those contributions, and I'm wondering, is it worth converting that $26,000 to the Roth PSP and then paying the taxes now? And then, additionally, I get a 5% match from the federal government, but that goes also into their traditional, so
0: right.
2: Should I convert that at the end of every year, or what should I do with this money in the traditional?
0: Where are you in the baby steps?
2: I don't have debt. I have an emergency fund, and I'm investing 15%, and I don't have a mortgage. I don't have kids.
0: Don't have a house yet.
1: You're renting?
2: Correct.
0: Rent. Cool.
2: Correct.
0: What do you make?
2: I gross $100,500 and I net $97,500.
0: Good for you. Way to go.
1: Awesome.
0: You're doing so good. Congratulations.
2: Oh, thank
0: you. How old are you?
2: I'm 36.
0: Well done. Very well done.
2: Thank you.
0: So, yes, I would convert the $26,000 and yes, I would convert the match at the end of each year and pay the taxes. And you're going to have to do that out of additional savings. And that has the effect of putting actually more money than 15% into your retirement, but not much. It's okay. So you're probably going to have $4,000 or $5,000 in taxes on the $26,000, and whatever the match is, you're going to have a little bit on that. That's not. But I'm the same way. I actually own Ramsey Solutions, so I match myself, and I'm required to match it in traditional, and so I roll it to Roth at the end of each year and pay the taxes.
2: Oh, wow.
0: And so I've done, yes, I would go ahead and do that. Now, as I've said to do that, now I want you to recognize that that $4,000 or $5,000 or whatever it is in taxes on the $26,000 is going to reduce your down payment savings, your down payment amount that you have saved towards a house, or it's going to slow down by $5,000 or $6,000 that. I still would do it because it's a small amount, and it gets your stuff all cleaned up, and it gets it all in the Roth column.
2: Okay, cool. Okay.
0: Well, but I want you to recognize that's $5,000 that could have gone towards the house down payment fund.
2: Sure.
1: That's the trade-off.
2: I understand.
0: Yeah.
2: Okay.
0: And so if you had a mortgage, I would really tell you to put it towards the mortgage instead. But because it's a small amount, I'd be tempted to do it anyway. So if you were working 4, 5, 6, 7 at the same time here, instead you're just doing 4. Don't have kids, don't have a mortgage. So that makes it a little easier to do it in your case. And the last thing is, what is your TSP invested in?
2: So I have it in the CS&I funds.
0: You have been listening to Ramsey.
2: Yes, a lot.
0: Very good.
1: I'm very impressed. You passed the test with flying colors.
0: Very cool.
2: Thank you.
0: Absolutely. So that's the thrift savings plan, ladies and gentlemen, that a federal employee has or the military has. And it's their version of a 401k. Some branches actually also have a 401k. And they have three or four different things you can put the money in. The F is a fixed, which sucks. The rate of return's horrible. The G is government bonds, horrible rate of return. The C is very close to an S&P 500 index fund. It's common stock is what it stands for. The S stands for small company, so that's like an aggressive growth stock mutual fund. The I stands for international. Those two have not kept up with the C, and so we have told people to put 80 or 90% into the C and split the difference left over between the S and the I, which is exactly what she does. They also have a really lame-o plan that you can put the money in, and it automatically moves around depending on your age, your risk tolerance.
1: Which means it's
0: going to
1: be way too conservative.
0: And it really sucks.
1: Give you terrible returns.
0: Really sucks.
1: But I'm looking at the 12-month returns here just for the CS&I fund, and they blow away G&F, of course.
0: Yeah, so what are they?
1: 16% over the last 12 months for the C fund, 14 to 15% for the S fund and 35% for that I fund.
0: Whoa!
1: Because as we've seen, the volatility with the U.S. market,
0: international markets are doing well.
1: International is boosted up with all the U.S.
0: And
1: volatility.
0: And the G is 4%. The F is 6.
1: Yeah.
0: Right. So just like I told you, they suck. You don't want your investing at 4 when inflation rate's 4. That, you know, you're just treading water. And if you got it in traditional, you got to pay taxes on it, so you've lost money after inflation. When your long-term investments are making 4, 5, or 6, you're not even treading water. So you've got to be doing better than 6 on your long-term stuff to beat inflation and taxes.
1: But the general parameter is don't do any conversions until you're in baby step 7, because that money is better off used to knock down the mortgage versus
0: yeah. If she had $260,000 in traditional, I'd tell her to just wait.
1: Yeah. And do it in chunks later on.
0: Save up and buy your house, get your house paid off, and when your house is paid off, like you said, at baby step 7, then I would work on converting that 260.
1: But normally, if you're investing in the traditional side, we tell you, hey, just pause that, and for the new contributions, go on the Roth side.
0: And that's what she's doing. Mary has been listening, George.
1: I'm so impressed.
0: She's doing the Ramsey plan, I mean, dialed in.
1: If she ever wants a non-government job, apply here, Mary. We could use you. We're no government, but we get the job done.
0: We do not have a TSP. By the way, if you've got a TSP, it's not horrible to do 100% C and forget it. That's like investing in an S&P and forgetting it. For those of you that are bogleheads that like passive investing in the S&P index and all that crap, the equivalent would be just buy C inside the TSP, and it's going to give you a great rate of return.
1: I mean, you're missing out on the small cap and mid cap,
0: yeah, which is like 16.
1: Yeah.
0: And the other one, the C was what?
1: C was 16, S was the 14, 15. So they're
0: oh, the I was 30.
1: They're fairly close. Yeah, that I fund, just that's the last 12 months, so it's not a great picture.
0: No, it just spiked up. But yeah, but honestly, the C has outperformed everything else long term.
1: If you looked at like a 10, 20, 30-year return, you would see that.
0: Yeah, and so you're in good shape. She's done everything so smart.
1: By the book. A lot of smart people on today's show. I'm very inspired.
0: So nice. Yeah, hold on.
1: The kids are going to be all right, Dave.
0: So, George, recap, match beats Roth beats traditional.
1: Yes, that's the investing strategy that we recommend, because the match from your employer is going to give you an instant return on your money.
0: So 100%.
1: We have a match here at Ramsey. I put $100 in. Dave's giving me another $100. That's incredible. So we start there.
0: I got to chill.
1: Then we thanks, Dave. Appreciate that. Then we go to Roth, which means you're using after-tax dollars. You're not going to get the deduction, but that money now is going to grow tax-free, and the government's not going to get their grubby hands on it ever again. That's incredible. And then we move to traditional. If we've run out of Roth options and that 15% threshold, we can go back to traditional.
0: If your company offers a 401k Roth and you have personal Roths and you do backdoor Roths if you've got higher income, the only way you would run out of Roth and have to go to some kind of traditional is if your company didn't offer Roth.
1: Yep.
0: That'd be the only thing, the only way.
1: And there's even, like, we have a mega backdoor 401k.
0: Yeah, and you can do all of that Roth. You do it all Roth.
1: Pretty incredible.
0: If the company offers Roth. So you got all kinds of ways you can do this stuff.

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0: if you feel like a rat in a wheel and you're sick and tired of run, getting nowhere, the only way you get out of something like that is you have to plan your way out. You get above the problem and lay out a game plan. In the money world, that's called a budget. A budget is you telling your money what to do instead of wondering where it went. When you're spinning your wheels, it's not because you're doing it on purpose. It's because you're not doing it on purpose. Pretty simple. And if you want to follow the Ramsey plan, the details, the baby steps, the right things, like Mary calling a little while ago and she had everything nailed down exactly, we can show you exactly what to do, when and where, by following the Every Dollar Budget app. It will lead you not only through building a budget, that's the basics, but also to help you find thousands of dollars in hidden margin and then what to do with it to find the fastest path from where you are to out of debt to into wealth. So Every Dollar's free. 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Don't be normal. Normal sucks. Sam is in New York. Hi, Sam. How are you?
1: Hello. I'm doing well. How are you?
0: Better than I deserve. What's up?
1: So I was wondering, so I guess I'll start with, I'm 26. I have two roommates right now, and I've been living with roommates for the past 3 years now. I'm hoping to get my next place by myself without any roommates, but the cost of that is significantly more than to continue living with people.
0: Sure.
1: And so I guess my question is, how do I know how much I should be saving? Because I've been watching so many of your videos about, and especially George's Out on the Street. And if you start investing now, how much you'll have when you retire. So I guess how much should I feel comfortable to spend now versus throwing even more into saving and investing in retirement?
0: Good for you. Good question. Well, keep in mind that George, when he's on the street, generally is making fun of people.
2: Yeah. I do the Jim Halpert look to the camera, like, you guys seeing this? I actually just did one on the cost of living in New York while we were over there. I said, what's your rent payment for New York, you know, residents? And so that was really interesting to find out how much people are paying. How much are you paying in rent currently between, you know, you're one of three roommates?
1: I am. So right now I'm paying $1,300 a month.
2: Woo!
0: So $3,900 is the rent?
2: Is it split evenly?
1: It's $3,800. I took a slightly larger room for an extra $100.
2: She has an extra 4 square feet, so she pays a little bit more. So you want to have your own place.
1: Yes.
2: That's the goal. What would that cost? A reasonable place. Not a swanky, you know, penthouse, but what's the place you're looking at?
1: I think, like, reasonably the least I could get something for is around $2,600, $2,700.
2: Okay.
1: Something like that. It's about double. Yeah.
2: What's your after-tax monthly income?
1: I take a lot out right off the top between ESPP and do Roth 401k.
2: So without the investing, if you just said, hey, here's the state and federal taxes, here's what I'm really making.
1: Sure. I would say probably I'm taking home about $120,000 a year.
2: Okay, so let's call it $10,000 a month.
0: Yeah.
2: So it's about 27%.
1: Like that.
0: Yeah. So a rule of thumb we use is when you're buying a home, don't let your payment be more than a fourth of your take-home pay, not counting 401k and ESPP, okay? So that's about where you would be with this rental number. And that shouldn't choke you to death. But keep in mind, when you're renting, 100% of the time, it's patience while you wait to buy. And so we're buying patience. We're not buying a house. We're buying somebody else's house for them, but we're not buying a house. And so you're buying time, you're buying patience. You don't want that to be your long-term goal. With that in mind, I'm trying to save towards a purchase someday. How old are you?
1: I am 26. And
0: you don't want to be 36 and still sitting there paying rent.
1: I definitely don't want to. And my partner, I've been with him for almost 6 years now, so I'm hoping that I get to be a part of a dual income rather soon. And so we can combine, but I don't really want to.
0: We're going to have to work on his, how aggressive he is. 6 years?
1: Yeah.
0: Yeah, Painter, get off the ladder, dude.
2: What are you guys waiting for?
1: I could not tell you. I'm not waiting on anything.
2: Oh, boy. Mm-hmm. Okay, that's a discussion
1: until,
2: for another day.
1: Anything more.
2: But
1: yeah,
2: to Dave's point, what you're dealing with here is opportunity cost. What you're giving up by getting your own place is about $16,800 a year.
0: That you could have been saving towards
2: your down payment.
0: Yeah, yeah.
2: So if you're okay with that and slowing that goal down because you want your own place, that's fine. As far as the parameter goes, you're pretty much right there.
0: If your life goal, the way you see your life unfolding, to getting a home is to having a dual income, and that's not an unreasonable goal, we should put a timeline on that.
1: Yeah.
0: In other words, he needs to put a ring on it.
1: I would love that.
0: Yeah. And that's old grandpa talking, okay? But, you know, if you find one like Sam, don't let her get away. Hello. And so because it sounds like this, okay? If I think this is 5 years and for quality of life I'm willing to give up $16,000 or $18,000 a year to live by myself, and that's all you're buying because you're not buying a house and you're taking that out of your down payment fund, but if we're doing that for 2 years and then we're going to be married, that's one thing. Or we're going to put $40,000 or $25,000 away, $30,000 away, and stay with the roommates so that when we do get married, we've got more money to put down and buy a house faster.
1: Yeah.
0: So if I was in your shoes, okay, I'm not telling you what to do exactly, but if I were in your shoes and I knew I was going to be married within 18 months to 2 years, which is very reasonable if you've been together 6 years, but if I knew that was going to happen, then I would stay with the roommates because I'd be planning towards my married self rather than my today self. But if I don't know, and I may have to kick Bubba off the ladder because he's not going to come to the table, we don't know what's going to happen there. If I don't know and I want to have this quality of life, I might go over and do the thing for $2,700 and kick the can down the road a little bit on buying.
1: I guess the other question similar to that is I've got it between... I wouldn't touch anything in retirement, but like just in brokerage and other things, I've got, I think my net worth right now is around $370,000.
0: Way to go.
1: And save things because I can't count on them clearly, at least right now. But would it be worth it to even consider just buying a place for $200,000 and depleting some of what I have invested?
2: You're saying you could buy an apartment or condo for $200,000?
0: No, it'd be $200,000 down.
1: Maybe not in New York, maybe somewhere outside. But
0: not going to be in New York for $200,000.
1: Yeah.
0: Not in Manhattan.
2: Again, if you can do that with the parameters and go, all right, it's going to be about a quarter of my after-tax monthly income after the down payment, you could consider it. But I would still wait to see what the future
0: holds.
2: I'm
0: not going to wait. I'm going to present this in a conversation. Hey, if you're not going to come to the table, I'm going to go buy a house.
1: Yeah.
0: Because I'm going to make a plan for my life to be whole without you, because it appears you're not going to be around. You're either here or you're not, and this sort of thing ain't working. I mean, you're not going to be as blunt or crazy as I am, because I'm already married. But you see what I'm saying? It's like, if you're going to come to the table, we'll wait and buy a house together. But if you're not, I think I'm going to go buy a house, because I'm going to start planning my life and make it whole as if you're not here, because I don't know if you're going to be here or not. And you could phrase that however you want to phrase it. But that's really, I would tell him what's up instead of going, hey, I'm going to go buy a house for us. No. No us here, buddy.
2: Yeah, I don't need him being like, well, I'm going to move in. That sounds fun.
0: Me. Yeah. No, me. Buying a house for me. That's what we're doing. You have done so well, Sam. And let me tell you, the better you have your financial foundation laid like this, the more confident you are making relationship decisions that are good long-term decisions. You don't feel trapped. That's a really good, smart place to be, young lady. I'm proud of you.

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2: With SRN News, I'm Jason Walker. Representative Byron Donalds winning the GOP nomination for Florida governor, and former Representative David Jolly capturing the Democratic nomination. That sets the stage for a November contest to replace outgoing Governor Ron DeSantis. Voters have also gone to the polls in Alaska and Wyoming. Washington and Ottawa battling again during negotiations. Those talks, an effort to reach a truce on tariffs. If no deal is reached, President Trump has threatened to impose 50% tariffs on $20 billion worth of Canadian products, and that includes hockey sticks. The Navy confirming a destroyer, the USS Benfold, with some 300 sailors on board, suffered a breakdown in the Pacific last month. No power for 4 days. SRN News.
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0: You're also supposed to enjoy money. 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
0: Never been a better time than right now to find a job doing what you love. 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Hey, guys, how are you?
19: Hey, Dave.
0: Welcome. Where do y'all live?
19: Baltimore, Maryland.
0: Fine. Well, welcome to Nashville. And how much debt have you two paid off?
20: $282,000.
0: Way to go. And how long did that take?
20: About 7 years.
0: All right. And your range of income during that time?
19: 151 to 210.
0: Good. What do you guys do for a living?
19: So I'm an application systems analyst technical lead for an investment advisory firm.
0: Okay.
20: And I work for a ministry that helps people living through addiction.
0: Oh, good for you. Wow, good jobs. Well done. Very cool. All right, and your shirt says mortgage-free, so I'm guessing you paid off house and everything.
19: House and everything.
0: Way to go! Looking at weird people.

0: 7 years?
1: Yep.
2: Yes.
3: This is tracking now. So you get back from the honeymoon, and she says, all right, down to business.
2: No, before there was a honeymoon, she already said there's down to business.
3: So here's the prerequisites.
4: We paid off the IRS and the dental and the Maryland State the day we got back from the honeymoon.
1: Yes.
4: And that set us back to baby step three for a couple weeks, and then we had to very quickly adjust because...
5: Because my our older son, my son Jacob, he was in he went to college right after we got married, and we were cash flowing a lot of his college.
2: Yeah, yeah. So you did that in addition to all this.
4: Yep.
2: Wow. Well, way to go, guys. Well, very cool though. Very good. I mean, all the goals are hit, and you knocked it out, and then you start on the mortgage.
4: Yep.
5: That's it.
2: And 7 years later, you're millionaires.
4: Yep.
2: Wow. So when you're in your 30s and you had IRS debt, or you're in your mid-30s, yeah, and you had your IRS debt and all that, do you ever think you'd be a millionaire by now?
5: I never thought of it, no. I didn't think that it was possible at that point in time, and one of the big things that held us back, held me back, was debt, we learned a lot through Financial Peace University. I just got real gazelle intense about it.
4: So originally, I took FPU in the fall of 2013. Somebody at my church paid for 11 scholarships, and I have no idea who paid for it, and completely changed my life, because Liam at that point was only 6 years old, and I was a single mom making 55, and I paid off $75,000 in 3 years. And then 3 months later, I met Benjamin, and I told him that I was 3 months into an 18-month plan where I was going to save up $60,000 and buy a house an hour away. And... yeah, and that didn't scare him. And then,
2: no, it impressed him.
5: Yeah. I said you can't stop a train once it's on the tracks.
2: That's it. I heard the locomotive going. Yeah, here we go.
4: Yep. And so 5 months after we met, he asked me out, and I had a 48-item RFP, and he met almost all of the requirements in my RFP except number 12 was he needed to
2: Wait a minute. I know what it is, but tell the public what you gave your date.
4: A request for a partner.
2: Okay, all right.
3: And it was 48 items he had to check.
4: Yes.
3: And he checked every single one except for one?
4: Except for two. So one, when he asked me out, he said, I know we have to make compromises before, because you prefer the mountains and I prefer the beach. And I said, where are we going to live? Are we going to live at the Strait of Gibraltar? I don't want to live at the Strait of Gibraltar. What about Ireland? Ireland, it rains too much in Ireland. I don't want to live in Ireland. And he said, I was thinking that we would live in the mountains and we would have a mural of the beach. And so the second item that he didn't check off yet was Dave Ramsey follower on same pace financially. So I agreed to go out with him under the condition that he complete FPU before he proposed.
2: Wow.
3: That is wild.
2: All for one date.
3: And this didn't scare
2: RFP
3: you at all.
2: For those of us in the business world, is request for proposal.
4: Yeah.
2: In this case, it's request for partnership.
4: Yes.
2: Oh, my gosh. Wow.
3: That's impressive. I'm just surprised he checked off 46 of them the first day.
2: I mean, you picked well. I mean, the chances of that happening alone are pretty low. This is amazing.
3: Wow.
2: Very cool. The cool thing, though, Benjamin, too, like you said, you got gazelle intense, and it wasn't just because of that, because of her demands. I'm guessing it. What you do for a living, you observe people who change behaviors permanently, and they usually do so fairly radically.
5: It has to be radical for it to even
2: effective. To stick.
5: Yes.
2: Yeah, it's all or nothing. And so you applied that, I'm guessing, whether you consciously or unconsciously, applied that knowledge to this subject.
5: Absolutely.
2: Yeah,
5: absolutely. It was it was learning how the debt percentages work against you when you owe money, mm-hmm. and work for you when you invest the money.
2: Mm-hmm.
5: It made a night and day difference in how to see that.
2: Yeah, and so then it wasn't like, oh, I'm having to do this to get this girl. It's more like this works, and I'm freaking doing it all in.
4: Yeah.
5: She's just incredible, whether it's...
2: Either way.
5: Yeah.
2: Either way. Yeah, I got you. Well done, y'all. That's very cool. Very cool. What was the church you went to Financial Peace in?
4: Lighthouse in Glen Burnie.
2: Okay. Very nice. Very nice. Well, thank you guys so much. We're so proud of you. What do you tell people? You've both been through Financial Peace. You've been married 7 years, and you went from in debt and to paying off mortgage and everything, and now a net worth of over $1 million in 7 years.

0: What do you tell people the secret is?
1: So I tell them three things. One is the budget is foundational. If you don't get the budget, nothing else is going to work. Two, marriage is a partnership, not a roommate agreement. Make sure you're on the same page financially. And three, we started coordinating FPU in the fall of 2021, and I would tell my class to set three types of goals. You set realistic goals, ridiculous goals, and mathematically impossible goals. And you tell people what your mathematically impossible goals. So I was telling my class that my mathematically impossible goal was I was going to pay off my house before I turned 40. And I have achieved every one of my mathematically impossible goals. When it was just me, I would barely make it. We actually did it 8 months early.
0: Mm. Wow. That's amazing. Well, yeah, you need, we call them God wow goals. If God shows up, we can do this, but otherwise we can't do it by ourselves. The math says we can't. Mathematically impossible goals. And then that's great. And that your class is, man, can you imagine being in her class?
2: I feel like Financial everyone should University. Go through her class. We need to put this at scale.
0: Yeah, this is great. Yeah, coordinators, when they, financial peace coordinators, when they're like this, the people that go through their class, their lives are all changed. They don't have a choice. They don't have a choice. You can't be in the class. You got to do an RFP, you know.
2: Let's get to it.
0: So you guys are amazing. All right, and you brought Liam with you. Does he want to come up for the debt-free scream?
1: Yep.
0: All right, how old is Liam?
1: He's 19. He's been in this, following this journey since he was 6.
0: I love it. Count it down. Let's hear a debt-free scream.
3: Three, two, one.
4: We're debt-free!

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0: Our scripture of the day, 1 Peter 1:6. So be truly glad. There is wonderful joy ahead, even though you have to endure many trials for a little while. Winston Churchill said, the pessimist sees difficulty in every opportunity. The optimist sees opportunity in every difficulty. Braden is with us. Braden's in Atlanta. Hi, Braden. How are you?
11: Good. How are you? Thank you for calling. Or thank you for taking the call.
0: Sure. What's up?
11: I have a question. Me and my fiance are looking to get married and move out. And our options right now are either move out into an apartment, or my parents gave me the option of paying to finish the basement and then living down there for a couple of years while we saved up to put a down payment on a house. And I just want to know what the smart move would be there. I currently have an income. She does not. And we are both in college still.
0: Mm. When will you both graduate?
11: Next year.
0: Like May of 27?
11: Should be, yes, sir.
0: Okay. And what will her degree be in?
11: She will work in physical therapy.
0: Okay. Is she finishing her master's in PT or undergrad?
11: It will be more like a associate's degree to work in physical therapy assistant.
0: Oh, okay. So she's not going to be a PT. Okay. All right.
11: PTA.
0: That's okay. And what will your degree be in?
11: I will be graduating with an accounting degree.
0: Okay. All right. And sitting for and passing the CPA, I assume. Your master's in accounting?
11: No, I will be going a different route. I will be going into, like, corporate finance route.
0: Okay. All right. Cool. No problem. Good, good, good. All right. And when are you getting married?
11: September of 27.
0: After graduation?
11: Yes, sir.
12: It's about a year from now.
0: Okay.
11: All right. Yes, sir. We want to graduate and move in together at the same time.
0: Good. Good. So it doesn't matter until then?
11: Yes, sir.
0: Okay. All right. Do you have student loan debt or other debts?
11: I do not. She does. It's about $10,000.
0: Okay. All right. So you probably can save up enough to pay off the student loan debt when you come home from the honeymoon in September of 27, correct?
11: I plan on having that paid off by the end of this year.
0: Well, don't pay off her debt until you're married to her.
11: Okay. That's not a smart idea.
0: No, it's not a smart idea.
11: Okay.
0: You don't pay people's debt that you're not married to. But I would have the money saved up to do that, and on return from the honeymoon, write a check and pay it off. Yes, I would do that. I'd be ready to do
11: it. Okay, yes, sir.
0: She's not taking out any more student loan debt, right?
11: No, sir.
0: Okay.
11: It will stay at about $10,000.
0: Okay. Okay, the way we answer questions on the show and the way I've talked to George and all the others to do the same thing is, what would I do if I were in your shoes? Okay?
11: Okay.
0: Your parents' offer is a kind offer. But there is a huge advantage to a young couple to be separated and have their own entity, their own physical entity, in terms of the first year of marriage, relationally plugging in with each other, not having the in-laws above your head.
11: Yes,
0: so
11: I agree.
0: The relational advantage of that is very, very real. And it actually, the weird thing is, it'll actually parlay over into your finances. In other words, the more adult the two of you are, because you're a separate entity and not plugged still into mommy and daddy in any way, the better your first few raises are going to be, your first few job decisions are going to be, and all that kind of thing. It all kind of goes with the same territory. And there's, we've seen those data points for years doing what we do. So, for the sake of your marriage, and even indirectly, the byproduct of your finances, I would just rent the cheapest one bedroom I could.
11: Okay. I guess to add to that is, if we lived with them, our, other costs like utilities and groceries, I most likely wouldn't have to pay car insurance. So there would be quite a few other costs that would not be there if we did live with them.
0: I think it's a net positive still.
12: But you guys will be grown adults, probably making $150,000 household income, starting out with no debt. So you're going to be able to afford rent and save up for a down payment with no issue.
0: So when my daughters were 4 to 7 years old, they had in the playroom two pretend dresses that they wore all the time. One of them was a wedding dress and one of them was a princess dress. When your fiance was wearing her pretend wedding dress at 7 years old, she was not visualizing living in your mother's basement.
11: That makes sense.
12: And walking upstairs to breakfast to see your mother-in-law. As much as you might love each other, you'll love each other more if you live in different spaces.
0: It's a kind offer, but the unintended consequences offset the advantages as far as I'm concerned. And I wouldn't do it. And so I have to tell you what I would do. George, you're...
12: I'm in the same boat. I mean, I moved out when I was 20.
0: Yeah.
12: And so I wasn't like a living-at-home kind of guy. And there's times where we'd say, okay, it makes sense to live at home for this season until this thing, but I don't like the idea of just, well, it's cheaper and we can save money to save up the down payment. You guys are going to be in great shape starting off. Six-figure household income.
0: For those of you out there that are in these situations, this would not be hard relationally at all for Braden, because he just steps right back into the family script that he's been in his whole life. It's going to be 10x harder for the one that's not their parents. Not because the parents are mean or not because they're not loving or anything like that. It's just awkward as crud. You know, it's just weird. And so, I mean, even like when we first got married and we went back to Sharon's parents for Christmas and we stayed in her old bedroom, that's just weird.
12: It is just strange.
0: You know, that's just, this is the bed you were in high school. It's like, ugh. You know, I can do that for about 3 nights, and after that, I'm going home.
12: Yep.
0: You know, and so.
12: And I resort to, like, my childhood self. When mom starts folding my laundry, She's bringing me meals, and I go, it's hard to feel like.
0: And when your mom
12: adult.
0: Brings a meal, it's a good thing.
12: You
0: I'm
12: can't
0: talking,
12: pass
0: the baklava
12: that down.
0: Is unbelievable.
12: May Camel's cooking. You better be ready.
0: You better be saddling up. Jordan is in Albany. Hey, Jordan, what's up?
13: Hi, Dave. How are you?
0: Better than I deserve. How can I help?
13: Good. Thank you so much for taking my call. So, sure. I bought a car about a month ago, and I am wondering if I should sell it because I'm having a bunch of regret about it. It's a newer car, and I just
0: you
13: feel
0: think
13: like
0: it's
13: I'm
0: gonna you think
13: on.
0: It's gonna be more of a curse than a blessing?
13: Yes.
0: Because of
13: yes,
0: the, how much did you pay for it?
13: $25,000.
0: And what are your payments?
13: About $365 a month.
0: Okay.
12: What's owed on the loan?
0: $25,000. Oh, no, you paid $25,000. What's the loan amount?
13: No, so I put down $2,500,
0: mm-hmm.
13: and then it was $25,000 in total. Does that make sense?
0: Yeah, so $22,500 is what's owed today.
13: Yes.
0: Okay. And what is your household income?
13: So I'm single. I live with my parents. So I bring in about $2,600 a month.
0: Mm-hmm.
13: I just picked up some tutoring, and I've been doing that this summer, so that's upped my income about $1,000, so $3,600, and I'm planning on doing that throughout this school year as well.
0: Good for you. It is too expensive a car for your situation.
13: Mm-hmm.
0: We tell folks not to buy a car that's more than half their annual income, and you did.
13: Yeah.
0: And I would sell it.
13: Yeah.
0: It's gonna. Yeah. You know, I would buy something about $12,000 in your situation.
13: Okay. Yeah. I also have a bunch of student loan debt, and I thank you for all your advice and stuff. I've been putting a lot of money towards those as well.
0: Way to go.
13: But it's a hefty amount. And
0: yeah. And now you've just added another chunk to it. You know, you had this, put another $22,000 on top of that before you get out of debt. So now I even take back my $12,000. I would go cheaper than that. I'd buy something super cheap. Get to work, clean up the student loan debt, and then and only then move up in car.
12: One day you'll have a $22,000 car.
0: But not today. I wouldn't. I'm with you, Jordan. I think your brain is telling you the right thing. That puts this hour of the Ramsey Show in the books. We'll be back with you before you know it. In the meantime, remember, there's ultimately only one way to financial peace, and that's to walk daily with the Prince of Peace, Christ Jesus.

0: If you want to win with money in 2026, you can't keep living normal. Normal's broke. 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
4: With SRN News, I'm Jason Walker. Representative Byron Donalds winning the Republican nomination for Florida governor, and former Representative David Jolly has grabbed the Democratic nomination. That sets the stage for a November contest to replace outgoing Governor Ron DeSantis. Elsewhere in the primaries, Progressive State Representative Angie Nixon winning the Democratic nomination for Senate, defeating Alex Vindman. She'll face interim Senator Ashley Moody, a political appointee who won the GOP nomination for the special election. Well, the Navy has now confirmed a destroyer, the USS Benfold, with some 300 sailors on board, suffered a major breakdown in the Pacific last month. That vessel was left without power for 4 days. This is SRN News.
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18: I don't necessarily align myself with the idea that wherever the U.S. tries to withdraw from a geography or something, China will try to step in. I think it can certainly embolden them, even if they don't want to take action immediately. Certainly, they may feel like they could, and potentially the probability of success goes up, if you will. So they're doing all of this. I think on the other hand, vis-a-vis even the United States, though, on the other hand, even when they're showing up here, they are taking an aggressive tack. They're saying, look, we're watching what's happening in Congress. We're watching that, you know, you guys are not blaming us for an election interference, and we don't like this. Don't try to threaten the truce. So apparently the tough talk is happening behind the scenes.
19: I think oftentimes all of us kind of look at this from the perspective of the U.S. and what's the U.S. have in it. But maybe we could bring you in to look from the vantage point of China right now, right? There are economic pressures internally. How do those play in this broader discussion?
18: The economy internally is pretty weak. Not only is the consumption side weak, the household side weak, and not only are they completely sort of failing to embark upon this economic transition that they've been talking about for, you know, a decade and a half, really, yeah, certainly at least the last 5-6 years in earnest, they are failing on all those accounts, yet they are able to, because the export machinery is running, they're able to show up at the table and deal with the U.S. not just as competitors and equals, but ones that oftentimes look like they have the cards.
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21: I'm Stephanie Flanders, and you're listening to a portion of this week's Trumponomics podcast on Bloomberg Radio. Today, we're speaking with the economist Robin Brooks and former New York Fed chair and opinion columnist Bill Dudley about Kevin Warsh's time running the Federal Reserve so far and why he doesn't want to tell anybody anything. I'm Stephanie Flanders, head of government and economics at Bloomberg, and this is Trumponomics, the podcast that looks at pretty much everything in the economic world of Donald Trump. And in that world, the US Central Bank looms pretty large, and now Donald Trump's hand-picked Fed chair, Kevin Warsh, has been in the job nearly 3 months. I thought it was worth taking stock of his tenure so far. We're recording this on Wednesday morning, US time, so we also have just had a new US inflation number that could make his job slightly easier. One big headline about Kevin Warsh's time at the helm so far: he's been his own man. Despite all the politics around his selection, he's not actively been trying to persuade his fellow governors to cut interest rates, as Donald Trump had urged so often. And although the president says they've spoken, Warsh doesn't appear to be taking regular cues from the White House. We should probably also note that he's not made any clear gaffes. Most incoming Fed chairs have had a misstep or two in their first few weeks. They've been caught thinking aloud in an interview or said a bit too much at a press conference. Well, that's not Chair Warsh. In fact, he's not been saying very much at all about anything. And that is a big change for the financial markets after years in which policymakers have become used to offering a lot of guidance and transparency around their decision making. It's left a lot of people inside and outside the financial markets unhappy and confused. Now, you could say investors could just grow up and learn to live with less spoon-feeding, but for some, including Bloomberg opinion columnist and former New York Federal Reserve President Bill Dudley, the issue runs deeper than a change of comms. And I'm glad to say he's with us on Trumponomics to explain. Bill, thank you very much.
0: Yes, I'm delighted to be here.
21: Now, it's quite difficult these days to find wholehearted supporters of the approach Kevin Warsh has taken, but Robin Brooks is one who thinks the world has maybe been a bit too tough on him. And you'll remember he was on the show a while back. He's now a blogger, senior fellow at the Brookings Institution, former chief economist for the Institute for International Finance, and chief FX strategist at Goldman Sachs. Robin, thanks for coming back.
1: Thanks for having me.
21: We are speaking just an hour or so after the CPI, Consumer Price Index, numbers come out for the US. And so I guess we should spend a couple of minutes on that, given that it looms quite large in a lot of this decision making. We saw the core inflation number at 2.5% annual rate. That's the lowest in more than 5 years. The headline rate, 3.4%, fair bit higher, as it has been for a while. Bill, just briefly on this, how do you think it changes the outlook, if at all, for the next few months to have this number? It wasn't a big surprise, it has to be said.
0: I think it doesn't change it very much. I think the Fed was on hold at the last meeting because they thought the inflation data was going to be more benign. It has been more benign. So all the arguments for staying on hold that you had at the last meeting are still in place. And that's why the market reduced its probability of tightening in September from about 60% to about 45%. But there's a long way to go to the next meeting. I think fundamentally the arguments for tightening are still pretty strong. But the arguments I would make is, number one, it doesn't look like monetary policy is actually restrictive. We've been at this interest rate or higher for 2 years, and we're still operating at full employment. Number two, we're missing more on the inflation mandate than we are on the employment mandate. So in terms of which side you want to care about, you'd care more about the inflation side. And especially in the fact that we missed the inflation objective for 5 years in a row. And then lastly, the risk of error here, I think, is asymmetric as well. If you tighten it, it turns out to be unnecessary. You can obviously easily reverse it. If you don't tighten it, and you should have tightened, then you have a risk of inflation expectations becoming unanchored. And you have to believe that the real risk, given that the Fed has missed for 5 years in a row.
21: We hear that argument a lot, although not so much from Kevin Warsh. Robin, just on this July inflation number.
1: So I would say that I came into this number with a fairly strong view that we don't, even though we've had many years of various supply shocks, and of course they just keep coming, we don't really have a picture where inflation is broadening out. I regularly put out in my Substack data on inflation generalization, so things that measure the combined weight of items in the CPI and the PCE that are above 2%. And those things have been trending down for a couple of years. So I came into this print constructively. If you look at the guts of this print, then I totally agree with Bill. The guts are quite benign. In particular, if you look at what I sort of think of as core. So when you strip out the noisy elements of core inflation, because core does contain non-market stuff like OER, administered prices, when you strip that stuff out, basically we had an inflation reading that was flat. after a slightly negative reading a month ago. So my views on monetary policy here have been heavily predicated on what's going on with inflation. And I just don't think, from my perspective, this is a print that screams for tightening.
21: I think that's where it leaves us. And both of you are in a slightly different place, but I think we're at least saying there's more question marks around an interest rate rise in September. And I think that's kind of broadly reflected in the market pricing. But obviously, we're in a quite different place than we might have been 6 months ago, when there was much more of a live discussion around cutting interest rates. Even in the discussion we've just had, you've said a great deal more than Kevin Warsh has been willing to say about the underlying dynamics for inflation or what might drive policy going forward. So, Bill, explain why you think that lack of communications is a problem.
0: So I have no problem with getting rid of forward guidance. I think forward guidance about talking about what you're going to do next is a bad idea, because basically it can constrain you from changing policy when new information comes along that suggests that a change is warranted. It can sort of lock you in.
21: We kind of got in the habit of doing that after the global financial crisis. It was sort of somewhat controversial, but then a lot of central banks ended up having... Once you start doing it, it has been quite hard for central banks to step back from it.
0: And you could argue that the Fed's policy or going through the COVID pandemic was the fact that they were sort of locked in with all these conditions about what would have to happen before they would actually raise rates. If you remember, they couldn't raise rates until we were at full employment, until inflation was at 2%, and we thought inflation was going to be above 2% in the future. So in March of 22, inflation was really high and the federal funds rate was zero. So that was an example of forward guidance of really boxing you in. So I think most economists, I think, agree with the predicate that forward guidance is too constraining. But we can't conflate forward guidance with providing information about the Fed's monetary policy reaction function. In other words, how does the Fed think about monetary policy? How does the Fed think how monetary policy affects aggregate demand and inflation? And Kevin Warsh has been very reluctant to provide any information about how he's thinking about the economy and what the implications of that are for monetary policy. And I think that's a mistake. You know, he basically wants to outsource it to financial markets to sort of decide what the Fed should do. But the markets don't price to what the Fed should do. They price to what the Fed will do. And so in this situation, you just have the markets looking at the Fed looking at the markets, and policy becomes sort of indeterminate. So I think this is a mistake not to provide more information about how you're thinking about monetary policy. And it's partly about credibility and accountability. The Fed's a complete black box. Then the Fed is actually not being very accountable in terms of its responsibilities to the public.
21: Robin, I think lots of people agree that it's constraining to have the forward guidance, especially the kind of super detailed conditionality around future policy. But we've got used to having a pretty clear idea of what a central bank's reaction function is, you know, how it will respond to a given set of circumstances. It seems like Kevin Warsh doesn't even want to provide much clarity on that.
1: First of all, I should say that I've only ever worked as a central bank as an intern, so I definitely am way more junior in that respect to Bill. I can't hold the candle to president of the New York Fed. So I thought I would give a little bit of market perspective on everything. And I think the number one question is, there is clearly mounting political pressure on the Fed. And that predates Warsh. And it predates some of the, I think, communication lapses in the recent press conferences that he's done. And to be fair to Warsh, I don't think his performance was great. I think he's being too glib about batting off questions about the outlook. I don't love it. But let's give the guy a little bit of a break. The initial press conferences of his predecessors weren't exactly a march of glory either. So there's a learning curve. It's a massive job. There's nerves. So I would say that I think the bigger issue is this growing pressure on the Fed and other central banks. And roll the clock back exactly 1 year, Stephanie, to Jackson Hole 2025. Powell gave a speech on the 22nd of August where he basically said, you know what, the balances of inflation versus employment are tilting in favor of worrying about employment, and we're going to start easing. This came after months of criticism by the president. It came immediately after criticism, a few days before, where Trump said Powell is terrible for the housing market. And if you look at financial markets, there's a lot of talk how the curve has steepened now, right? Long-term yields have risen because markets are worried about inflation and risk premia and volatility. Well, guess what? The curve steepened just as much after that August 22nd, 2025 dovish speech from Powell. And if you look at precious metals prices back then, you know, that was the debasement trade. Gold, silver, all these crazy things went completely bonkers. So the first point that I want to make is I think it's a bit of a red herring to personalize this too much. I think obviously Warsh is Warsh and he's new and there are a lot of questions given how little he's saying. But I think the bigger issue is that we have a Fed that's under massive pressure from politicians. And the underlying problem is that fiscal policy is completely out of control and we have real worries about how we're going to pay for all this debt. So I think that's my number one point. On the specifics of forward guidance that Bill mentioned, so I totally agree. There is no right formula for the right amount of forward guidance. The only thing that I would say, you can look at how data sensitive Treasury yields are. And ideally, you want the market to incorporate information actively and to have a high beta to what's going on. This is basically what Warsh is saying, right? He's saying, I want the market to form its own view.
21: Coming up, more from my conversation with Robin Brooks, senior fellow at the Brookings Institute, and Bill Dudley, Bloomberg Opinion columnist. I'm Lee Flanders, and this is Bloomberg.
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0: I'm Stephanie Flanders, and you're listening to a portion of this week's Trumponomics podcast on Bloomberg Radio. Today, we're speaking with the economist Robin Brooks and former New York Fed chair and opinion columnist Bill Dudley about Kevin Warsh's time running the Federal Reserve so far and why he doesn't want to tell anybody anything. Sticking with you, Bill, for a bit, there's an element of this which is about giving a new chair time to bed in. But I think there's also a specific thing, which I guess is your point, which is if you don't give any clarity on your underlying model for the economy, or you seem to suggest that you're putting it all onto the market itself, then that is what over time causes a credibility problem, not necessarily today or tomorrow, but over time. And is also there is a coherency problem there because it comes to seem very circular. You know, everything is based on either what the markets are saying or what expectations are saying. And somehow the central bank becomes almost like on, you know, left out of the picture.
1: The way I think about it is that the monetary policy in the U.S. works very powerfully through financial conditions. So what the Fed does affects the bond market, the stock market, the dollar, credit spreads, et cetera. The impulse from short-term rates to the real economy directly is pretty mild. And so you really want financial conditions to sort of get it right about what the Fed is actually going to do. Because if financial conditions get it right, financial markets can price the data in real time to what the Fed will actually likely do in the future. That makes monetary policy more efficient, and it also makes it more timely. But if you're basically throwing a lot of dust into the air and confusing markets about what the Fed is actually going to do, that transmission between the data determining market expectations versus what the Fed will actually do becomes a lot more loose. And that basically makes monetary policy less effective. So I've been an advocate of transparency for a very long time, but transparency doesn't mean forward guidance. And I think we have to distinguish between those two different things.
0: Robin, as you say, you were a market participant in his press conference when Kevin Warsh was emphasizing that, you know, he kept referring to the market, kept referring to bond yields. It wasn't clear to a lot of people whether he was suggesting that that higher level of bond market of yields, of long-term yields, was suggesting that rates needed to be higher over time, or that the bond market was doing the tightening for the Fed. I just wondered, how did you read that? Because that was one of the bits that sort of was confusing to people and sounded very circular.
2: Yeah, I don't think that was a strong point of the press conference. But go back to 2013 and the taper tantrum. You know, the situation to me as an outsider at the time, I was sitting on the trading floor at Goldman. You know, the 10-year yield was around 1.5%. It was very stable. Financial conditions were very easy. And we then had congressional testimony from Bernanke in May 2013 that said, you know, we may taper QE3. QE3 was running at the time. And this was a big shock because it pulled the rug out from what markets thought was a certain environment. And of course, the dividing line there between transparency and forward guidance is a hard one to draw because, you know, when are they going to taper? How much? It's actually really hard to say.
0: But if you're clear about your reaction function, I don't think that is the same as forward guidance.
2: Yeah, I guess. But things start to get specific real fast. And I think it's hard to be specific. And so in a way, you can't be. So if you are a central bank that is going to provide less information and let the market do more heavy lifting, then it means there will be more surprises to markets. They won't like that. And it will lead to more volatility and curve steepening. That's exactly what happened in 2013. And that's what we're seeing now. Is that a negative indictment on Warsh? I'm not sure.
0: Bill, in a deeper sense, is it too soon to say over time he may end up saying a bit more in press conferences, and at some level he was kind of making a point in his first press conference? But for example, in the Jackson Hole speech coming up, he's kind of said he thinks of it as a blank sheet. It won't go down very well if it is a blank sheet. But if he gives a kind of pretty standard speech where he does flesh a bit more out, like his kind of broader thinking about the economy, I mean, this is all recoverable, presumably.
1: Yeah, I mean, what I expect is not Kevin Warsh to come up and say, oh, I did it wrong, and I'm going to change, and I'm going to give you a lot more information going forward. I think what's going to happen is he's just going to gradually give more information, because more information is the appropriate way to respond. The fact is, if he doesn't give information to the market, people are just going to turn to other Fed speakers for that information. It's not as if other Fed officials aren't telling you about what their monetary policy reaction function is. And so I think from Kevin Warsh's perspective, he needs to talk more also, so that he's the one that people actually listen to about what the Fed is likely to do in the future.
0: Who gets this right? I mean, I'm sort of thinking about at the Bank of England, we've had the sort of opposite extreme now, where everybody is now, they get their own separate paragraph in the minutes or even in the statement about the interest rate decision, massive influx of speaking from and views from all the individual members, which some think of as just being a cacophony and not being very helpful. The European Central Bank, you've always had a cacophony in terms of all the governors from all these countries that you can't really control. But the messaging of the leadership has been reasonably clear about, we look at these three things when we're thinking about how to change policy. Do you think either the Bank of England or the ECB is getting us more right?
1: I like the ECB's approach, because I think what they're doing is they're saying, here's our baseline forecast, the staff forecast, and then there are scenarios around that. So there's alternative scenarios. And I think providing alternative scenarios gives you a notion of, if things evolve differently than our baseline forecast, here's how we're likely to respond. And having the alternative scenarios gives market information about how the central bank is likely to react if things turn out differently than the central bank has forecast. I was part of the Group of 30 paper that we published in April this year, which made a series of recommendations for the Fed. One was to eliminate forward guidance, for example. But the other was to actually provide more information about the staff forecast and scenarios, to get people a little bit away from the summary of economic projections, which is so focused on the modal forecast, as if this is the forecast that's actually likely to be realized in the future. If you go back and look at the track record of the SCP, it's pretty terrible in terms of what's actually happened to the SCP forecast. So I think having scenario analysis, which gives people a broader set of information about how the Federal Reserve would respond as different things turn out to be more important or less important than they expect, would be helpful.
0: Robin, do you see any better models out there?
2: So I have one story that perhaps is relevant, which is that many years ago at Goldman, I was also put in charge, in addition to running the FX team, I was put in charge for covering Canada. And this was not a promotion, because no one ever wanted to cover poor Canada.
1: I did that too, Robin. I had the same experience.
0: And you didn't do so badly, so, you know.
2: Well, Bill, then I am in good footsteps. But anyway, so Canada did a rollback of forward guidance after Carney was the Bank of Canada governor, and his successor was Poloz. And a lot of what is playing out now at the Fed played out exactly back then for Canada. There were a lot of criticisms that we don't know what's going on. What is the reaction function? Who do we listen to? Market volatility went up. He also cast doubt on the inflation metrics that the Bank of Canada was following and introduced a bunch of new ones. So there's lots of parallels there too. And in the end, I think that episode was navigated with markets pivoting to new inflation metrics, data sensitivity, what I referred to just now for treasury yields, went up. So markets learn, but it was an adjustment. And of course, we have another such episode, which also involves Mark Carney, because he's been in so many central banks, which is the Bank of England. Mm-hmm. And the shift to Governor Bailey also has involved less forward guidance and this cacophony, Stephanie, that you mentioned. So I am a fan of that, because I think it is transparent. Now, of course, it means you've got more voices, but the market is a very smart animal, and it'll figure out who are the voices that we should listen to and who are the voices that we can safely ignore.
0: Well, and Mark Carney, of course, won't like to be reminded of any of this, because when he went to the Bank of England, he then had a not very good experience with forward guidance, became known as the unreliable boyfriend for not sticking with his promises. But that's all forgotten now. Now he's, you know, holding up the global liberal order. Okay, we've basically run out of time. I guess it's worthwhile sort of stepping back a bit, especially for those who last tuned in to this topic, worried about this Trump pick, putting the entire institution of the Fed at risk, potentially getting rid of all of the giving into demands to sack lots of the regional governors. Some were pricing in a big reduction in interest rates beyond what the economy could justify when this new, at that point, unnamed chair came in. I mean, I guess you could say, Bill, the fact that we're sort of talking about lack of clarity around his thinking on the economy and teething problems potentially in this sort of new regime that he wants to see. I mean, that's kind of a win relative to the sort of much kind of bigger political risks that we were talking about a year or 6 months ago.
1: Yeah, but those risks aren't having completely gone away. The Lisa Cook case is still alive and well. There's been a holdup in the naming the Atlanta Fed president, which is interesting. It'd be interesting to see who actually gets that slot. And so, you know, I hope that the Fed isn't politicized. And I think, you know, it's in Kevin Warsh's interest to act in a way to show that it's not politicized. And I think he said all the right things about central bank independence and his commitment to keep inflation at 2%. But, you know, at the end of the day, people will be judged by actions rather than words. And so we'll have to wait and see how this plays out. I mean, my advice to him is just do your job as best you can and tune out the president, because you have the job today. That's the only way to success. If you start to listen to the president and start to try to lean in his direction, and if people sort of get wind of that, they would be

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12: I think my biggest challenge was getting through to him to understand that love is real, and you have goals in mind, you have things that want to happen, and I want to help you get there.
13: Sometimes people tend to shy away from wanting to adopt teenagers because they feel like they've lost so much, but there's still so much to gain.
14: Just knowing that there's just that other person that cares and loves me out there, it feels great. 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
15: 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I'm Sarah Holder, and today on the show, we're talking about New York City Council's attempt to take on Amazon's delivery driver model.
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15: New York City Mayor Zoran Mamdani ran for office on a promise to take on powerful companies that he says exploit workers and avoid accountability. His latest focus is Amazon.
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15: Amazon relies on a network of thousands of drivers around the city to get its packages delivered on time. Those drivers are employed by third-party contractors, not by Amazon itself.
19: Amazon tells these subcontractors where to drive,
18: who to hire, and what hours to work.
15: Mamdani says Amazon should hire them.
20: This is why I'm proud to support the Delivery Protection Act.
15: The Delivery Protection Act was introduced in New York City Council last year, and last week, the mayor announced his support. The bill would establish a licensing system for last mile facilities, which are the final sorting and distribution sites before packages get to customers. It would also make companies like Amazon responsible for employing workers at those facilities, the workers who do the delivering. Amazon has come out against the bill, and it's poured $5 million into a campaign to In response to Bloomberg's reporting, a spokesperson said the bill is, quote, forcing us to consider relocating delivery operations outside of the city, unquote. Something the spokesperson said could lead to slower and more expensive delivery service. They said Amazon is trying to work, quote, collaboratively with the city council, unquote, to prevent that outcome. This fight over worker classification has been a long time coming.
0: This is part of a larger phenomenon. I call it the who's the boss problem in the U.S. economy.
15: Josh Idelson is a senior reporter at Bloomberg covering labor and work.
0: You have many workers who are core to a company's brand. Drivers for Uber, coders for Google, cashiers for McDonald's, who are generating a lot of profit for a company and following rules set by that company, but on paper are not considered by that company to be their employees.
21: It's been this legally murky area for decades that companies have just been able to kind of swim in.
15: Bloomberg e-commerce reporter Spencer Soper says if the Delivery Protection Act passes, it could make things a lot less murky, at least in New York. But the implications could reach much further.
21: It obliterates this delivery service partner model that they've built nationally, internationally, actually. It obliterates it in New York. And so that's why Amazon is so worried about this, because they do see it as this test case.
15: I'm Sarah Holder, and this is The Big Take from Bloomberg News. Today on the show, New York City Council takes on Amazon's delivery driver model and tries to answer that crucial question. Who's the boss?
0: Amazon has an army of hundreds of thousands of drivers delivering millions of packages who are on paper employed not by Amazon, but by what Amazon calls delivery service partners. Much, much smaller businesses who Amazon contracts with to manage these drivers.
15: Bloomberg's Josh Idelson says these drivers have similar concerns as gig workers like Uber drivers, but they're classified differently.
0: Often when people talk about gig workers, they're talking about workers who are classified by the company they're working for as independent contractors, 1099, people who are no one else's employee on paper, subcontracted workers like fast food cashiers or content moderators for some tech companies or these delivery drivers. Often they are classified as W-2 employees, meaning they have to be paid minimum wage and so on, but employees of somebody that most Americans have never heard of. In both cases, you have a big, famous, powerful company that says it is not the employer of a group of workers.
15: And Spencer, why does the company use this model? What are the benefits for Amazon?
21: If you look at what the benefits of this model can be, it does separate the type of benefits workers can get. So if Amazon were employing all of these drivers directly, it would have to offer them the same health and medical benefits as like employees on Amazon's payroll. The way they do this now, it's up to those smaller companies to decide what kind of benefits to offer, and you can see some disparity in the benefits level. It also comes down to liability. There's so many other things that you pay into for having employees, things like workers' compensation insurance, unemployment insurance, the insurance on the vehicles. And so all of these things, through a subcontracted model, it puts Amazon at arm's length. It's not a nice, clean break. They're not completely removed from it, but it definitely blurs the situation when bad things happen, like someone gets into a car accident, someone slips and hurts themselves, someone gets bit by a dog. These are all things that can regularly happen in the course of home delivery, and it just muddies the waters a bit when it comes time to say, okay, who's responsible?
15: What does the company say about why it works with these delivery service partners and doesn't hire its drivers directly?
0: Amazon says that they believe small businesses in local communities know best and that those businesses are managing their own business.
15: Josh, you wrote about a recent effort to get Amazon to recognize a group of its subcontracted drivers as direct employees. Tell us about that effort.
0: A couple years ago in Palmdale, California, a group of drivers signed up to unionize with the Teamsters. And what was particularly unusual about this situation is the business owner, Jonathan Irvin, owner of Battle Tested Strategies, did not fight the workers' effort to unionize and agreed to recognize the union and negotiate. The union argued that Amazon was a joint employer along with BTS, and that because Amazon, they said, was a joint employer, Amazon was also obligated to negotiate when these workers chose to unionize. When the business owner agreed to recognize the union, Amazon had already said that it was shutting off the contract with BTS. And from Amazon's perspective, this business owner and the Teamsters were trying to foist collective bargaining onto Amazon. From the union's perspective and the perspective of workers that I talked to, Amazon had so much control over the operations that it was really the boss of these workers. And when the majority of them chose to unionize, it was on Amazon to negotiate about the terms. And the workers brought a case to the U.S. National Labor Relations Board, arguing that Amazon really was also legally their boss, a so-called joint employer, and therefore that Amazon had violated the law by refusing to negotiate with them.
15: So the workers brought their case to the NLRB. Why was this legal challenge so significant?
0: This was a potential pivotal test case about whether judge and agency members, the members of the National Labor Relations Board, would rule Amazon to be the boss of a group of these subcontracted delivery drivers. There was a hope from labor organizers that this case in California would establish a significant precedent. That case, when Joe Biden was president, reached the point of the government issuing a complaint against Amazon, alleging that Amazon was the boss of these workers. And it was proceeding even in the first year of the second Trump administration. There was a trial underway, and the proceedings came to a halt mid-trial after a former attorney for Amazon became the general counsel of the National Labor Relations Board under President Trump.
15: So what ended up happening with this case after Trump installed this new general counsel at the NLRB?
0: The general counsel's office reached a settlement in which Amazon was not deemed the joint employer of these workers, and the issue was diffused. What we did get out of this case is thousands of pages of internal company documents that shed new light on how Amazon governs not only what drivers deliver, but when they deliver it, where they drive, the turns that they make to get from one stop to another, the cleanliness of their fingernails, what they post on social media. And the documents in that case, from the perspective of some of the drivers and advocates, strengthen the argument that this is another example of a company wanting to have its cake and offload the calories and the cleanup of the crumbs to somebody else.
15: And what did Amazon say when you presented your reporting drawn from these documents that gave you new insights into the level of control Amazon appears to have over the people it calls its subcontractors?
0: Amazon says that some of the assignments it makes are suggestions and not mandates. Amazon says that delivery service partners run their own business independently and that it has the delivery service partner program because local businesses know best how to operate successfully in their communities.
15: And how did the Teamsters Union respond to this NLRB settlement? What is the next course of action been for them?
0: The Teamsters have continued to fight this settlement. They have pointed out that the general counsel of the NLRB formerly was an outside attorney for Amazon. There's been congressional inquiry into her decision not to recuse herself in this case. The Teamsters Union, they say drivers at dozens of these so-called delivery service partners have signed up to organize with the Teamsters. The union has also been pushing at the city level for legislation to force companies like Amazon to directly employ drivers.
15: And Spencer, how did this case and the outcome from this case pave the way for this effort we're seeing in New York City?
21: With the NLRB and the union question, there was all of this anticipation, like finally we'll get some clarity about whether Amazon is the boss, but there was no clarity. And so what we're seeing in New York is a recognition about how murky this is, how there's really no traction on anything at the federal level to clarify it. And so you have a city council and mayor stepping in and saying, you know what, we're going to tidy this up.
15: This has been the Big Take Podcast on Bloomberg Radio. I'm Sarah Holder, and I spoke with Josh Idelson and Spencer Soper about New York City Council's attempt to take on Amazon's delivery.
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0: morning. This is Horizons Middle East and Africa, our top stories this morning. Hormuz standoff, oil rises for a fourth day as a U.S.-Iran stalemate drags on. Brent holds above $91 with little traffic moving through the strait. And Gulf tensions flare. The UAE accuses Iran of launching two ballistic missiles towards its territory. Abu Dhabi cuts trade and financial ties as Tehran rejects the allegation. And chipmakers sink. Asian stocks drop as the semiconductor sell-off deepens. Investors retreating from one of the year's hottest trades amid elevated bond yields and geopolitical uncertainty. It's just gone 8 a.m. across the Emirates. I'm Abir Abu Omar in Dubai. Risk off in markets this morning. You can see that in the U.S. futures picture, 1/10 lower. That follows negative closes in the S&P 500, the NASDAQ 100, and then the pain was really felt in the SOX gauge that dropped about 5%. So a retreat from that chip rally that we saw in the session prior to that, and really bringing into the light that question about those bond yields and the elevated yields that we saw over the past couple of days, and then whether that would affect spending by hyperscalers, that CapEx question back into the scene. And then, of course, that contagion is felt in Asian equities, 2% lower when it comes to the MSCI Asia Pacific. The KOSPI was dropping more than 5%. It was fluctuating in these losses. We have Winnie in a second to talk to us about what exactly are the intricates of the weakness we're seeing across Asia this morning. And of course, Brent crude, yet again, a fourth day of rallies in the green, again, holding above that $91 per barrel level as the stalemate in the Middle East continues in the war. President Trump said that Hormuz mines are now removed or detonated. Now, some ambiguity around what exactly that means or whether that is in fact true. And ultimately, there's just no sign of progress or clarity to ending the war after around 6 months of going through it. For the past couple of days, what we've been keeping an eye on is bonds. Bonds globally, really, but U.S. 10-year yields are now roaming at 4.69%. That is almost the highest in over a year since early 2025. The 30-year yields were surging, of course, to the highest since 2007. We're keeping an eye on gilts as well that have surged. The yields on gilts, of course, have surged to the highest since 1998. Other European long yields were also at multi-decade highs, and we're monitoring similar movement in Asian equities, in Asian bonds in New Zealand and in Australia as well. Markets have practically gotten zero guidance from the Federal Reserve since the appointment of Kevin Warsh. So we look forward to those Fed minutes that come out later today for the FOMC meeting in July, and whether those will be a little bit more meaningful than ones we have gotten before. But for a deep dive into what is exactly happening in Asia this morning, we've got Winnie Su standing for us in Hong Kong. Winnie, what do you have for us?
1: Yeah, good morning, Abir. Well, we are seeing Asian stocks tracking those losses in U.S. peers overnight, and especially as coming as the chip sell-off deepens. And we have higher oil prices, and of course, the elevated yield environment is really bad for tech stocks that really has their high valuation relying on the future earnings growth. And of course, some concerns around the rising borrowing costs as well. And that's why we are seeing MSCI Asia here down about 2%, having its worst day in about 3 weeks, with tech leading declines and the tech heavy KOSPI here, of course, down about 6%, as well as other tech gauges in Taiwan and Japan also following those declines. Now, flip more though, we take a look at the bright spot in today's market. It is that IPO from Unitree Robotics, and we saw shares jumping as much as about more than 600% at the open. Paired a bit, but we're still up about 480% here, and it is really showing lots of optimism, especially in the retail space. We had an oversubscription of over 5,000 times in the retail portion after the company raised about $904 million. Now, this is a very important IPO because it actually is China's very first publicly traded humanoid robot maker, and potentially has a very important strategic role to play amid this whole AI race between Beijing and the U.S. Back to you, Abir.
2: All right, Bloomberg's Winnie Sue in Hong Kong. She'll be back with us in 30 minutes or so. Now back to the regional story in oil, which is trading higher for a fourth day after President Trump insisted there are no ongoing talks with Iran. The standoff leaves the Strait of Hormuz in limbo, with traffic still a fraction of pre-war levels as Washington prepares to ramp up economic pressure on Tehran. For more on this story, we're now joined by Stuart Livingstone Wallace, Bloomberg's executive editor for the Middle East, North Africa, and Russia. Sir, good morning.
3: Good morning.
2: President Trump says no talks ongoing or planned with Iran. Where does that leave the state of things in this war?
3: So it depends who you listen to in the U.S. administration. So that's what he says. His son-in-law says that talks are going on at multiple levels in the government. I suspect the truth is somewhere in between. It would be extraordinary if there wasn't some sort of communication, albeit we suspect via mediators. Quite what they're discussing, we don't know. But that seems to be the gist of it.
2: Okay. And we also spoke to Jake Sullivan, who's, of course, the former National Security Advisor under Joe Biden, who told us that Gulf countries or countries in the region may, in fact, have to step up and broker their own deals with Iran. Let's just take a listen to what he said.
4: Regional countries are feeling they need to step up to try to broker something themselves because, of course, their interests are deeply implicated in this. And what I would expect will happen as we go on is that these regional countries will try to cut their own deals with Iran to make their lives a little easier, even if over time that comes at the expense of the United States.
2: So you heard what he was just saying there. That is kind of a consensus among some analysts as well when it comes to what Gulf countries may need to do. And yesterday, of course, we all are here. We all heard those alerts on the ballistic missiles that the UAE said that it's cutting trade ties with Tehran. Just how realistic is it that countries in the Gulf or in the region would have to actually do their own deals with Iran?
3: I think it is quite realistic. I mean, the way I think about it is the following, which is that I would say the diplomatic skills of the countries in the region, and I'm thinking particularly about UAE and Qatar and Saudi, you know, they have a much better understanding of the cultural sensitivities, they have a much better understanding of the reality on the ground, and they have a lot more to lose and or gain by cutting deals. Now, quite what those deals look like, what will those agreements be, we don't know exactly. But yes, I mean, I think ultimately after 6 months now of conflict and this ongoing closure of, or effective closure of Hormuz, clearly the motivation for them to get a deal done is pretty high.
2: Yeah, that is definitely evident, Stuart. Thank you, as always. Stuart Livingstone Wallace, Bloomberg's executive editor for the Middle East, North Africa, and Russia with that update. Now, still ahead, Fab Asset Management tells us why the upcoming release of the Fed's July meeting minutes is more consequential than usual. More details ahead. This is Bloomberg.

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1: 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We're going to get some key reports.
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15: Horizons Middle East and Africa. The chip sell-off is extending to Asia as semiconductor stocks came under pressure overnight. Investors are retreating from one of the year's hottest trades amid elevated bond yields and geopolitical uncertainty. So to discuss more on this story, we're now joined by Bloomberg Markets reporter Anthony Stevens. Anthony, good morning. Good to have you with us. The rout that we're seeing starting in the U.S. yesterday, extending into Asia this morning, arguably the reasons behind it this time are a little bit different. Can you walk us through what you're seeing?
16: Yeah, for the first time, we're seeing a bit of a transmission mechanism between higher yields and equities on the tech front, right? And the reason for that is there's so much debt being raised by the tech companies themselves, and there is so much equity issuance coming as well. So in short, there is a wall of paper that is coming to markets just as the risk-free rate increases. So there's a lot of pressure on equity valuations from both directions. There's a lot of competition for the incremental investor dollar in AI from the debt side of things, and people need to make space in portfolios for the upcoming IPOs of Anthropic and OpenAI that look increasingly likely because of the strong revenue numbers that they have issued or have been leaked into the market, right? So as a result, you have this this dynamic where, what am I doing with the existing holdings in tech? Should I make space to buy more debt or buy some of these new IPOs? And that's kind of what's bringing the rise in yields to the fore here, and you're seeing this big sell-off that's followed through from the big sell-off in the US. So you had the stocks down a lot last night, and you're seeing that across the board in Asia. So it's not just Japan, it's Korea, it's China, which normally trades in the other direction. So all three major AI markets are down together alongside some of the kind of high beta plays in Taiwan. So it's pretty much across the board, and that tells you it's more of a macro transmission mechanism more than a micro concern.
15: And Anthony, I was taking a look at bonds this morning and yesterday, really, and China kind of bucked the trend that is happening globally. And we're also seeing this blockbuster IPO, another one, Unitrees, that was surging more than 600%. It's now moderated slightly. What are you seeing in that?
16: This points to that IPO points to a pattern of consistent good performance on the China primary markets, right? Remember, that market attempts to list IPOs very much in retail's favor, and they continue to pay off. You know, we had a huge pop on the open. It's kind of moderated since, but it does show you that there's a lot more focus on the primary market in China than the existing listed place. So you see these IPOs do really well, even though the HS Tech Index, for example, has gone literally nowhere, and the Chinex Index struggles in and around the KOSPI and Taiwan, right? So you have this kind of bifurcation where new issues in the AI space, in the robotic space, in the healthcare space do fantastically well because they're new and exciting, and they're priced really reasonably compared to maybe some of the US IPO methodologies, right? So that's almost like a gift to the retail from the Chinese tech companies. So that's doing really well, and it's important that they continue to do well as China looks to power its kind of technology growth with its capital markets. So, for example, we've heard reports that YMTC is coming to market soon. That is China's big NAND player. And it's important that all these different facets of the AI trade come together and are funded successfully on the equity markets to power China's AI progress.
15: All right, Anthony, thank you so much. Bloomberg Markets reporter Anthony Stevens joining us from Hong Kong. Now, treasuries are stabilizing following a global bond sell-off that pushed 10-year U.S. yields close to their highest level since early 2025. This is as Asian stocks are hit by a chip sell-off. Joining us now to discuss this and wider market moves is FAB Asset Management CIO Gareth Nicholson. Gareth, good to have you with us this morning. Just explain to me what is happening on the long-term yields. Is it an inflation story? Is it a Fed story? And why should the next FOMC minutes be more consequential?
10: Well, Bea, lovely to join you. And as your previous speakers have highlighted, the biggest issue with the markets at the moment, particularly with fixed income, is clarity. And markets punish investors when there's not clarity. So one, we have an uneasy question around inflation. We still have the crisis happening on the ground, which is affecting oil. We see it affecting food and other supplies coming from Russia and Ukraine. That's plus very, very hot temperatures across the world is seeing crop prices go up. So we have an issue and a focus around inflation, and bond markets don't like that. At the same time, we're not getting clarity from the Fed. So the biggest player in long-dated bonds is being quite quiet. The no-forward guidance experiment that's going on is keeping a lot of investors in the dark. And this is why we're seeing that long part of the market really, really price in uncertainty. This lack of clarity is quite painful, and we're going to expect that to continue. And for us, this is where a lot of the focus will be going into Jackson Hole next week.
15: Okay. And Gareth, this has caught on, of course, to equities across the different spaces. I was taking a look at the SOX gauge, of course, down 5% yesterday. But technology stocks are a long-term growth bet. Does that mean that if we see yields escalating further higher, that that will continue to weigh down on those hyperscalers?
10: Well, I think we've got to put it in context. Yes, for your first question, if long-dated bonds continue to rise, then the cushion, the risk-free rate, the starting point, if you would, for how much AI is getting funded through bonds is higher. Because we know that how it works is we have the treasury rate, and then on top of that, you've got additional credit spread for how strong the corporate is, how strong the AI corporate is. And those credit spreads have really got narrower and narrower. So there's not much cushion there for investors. So everyone's looking at the rates, the treasury rates for the investment. Now, these levels have to be attractive for investors because this is funding growth. And if it's not funding the growth, we're not going to see the equity prices move. So they are really working in tandem at the moment, and this will remain when majority of the funding cost is driven by the treasuries and less by the credit spread. So whilst equity investors are watching earnings and the like, we still got to think where we're going to fund those. So it's becoming a very, very dynamic market where things in the bond markets are going to affect equities, equities are going to affect credit spreads. So there's a lot going on.
15: But what would be the biggest pain, Gareth, if those long-term yields stay above that 5.3% level? Would it be mega cap techs? Would it be growth? Would it be something else?
10: Oh, it's going to affect so many. So we know that when there's fears around growth, high yield tends to be more sensitive. We're seeing high yield spreads very, very tight. So there's not much of a cushion for investors to say, here, I'm willing to take that because if it gets worse, it's fine. I'm getting paid for the risk. At the same time, IG, particularly long dated, has this very shaky tail through convexity. So long-dated bonds are going to become more and more volatile. And you're not buying investment-grade bonds for volatility. You're buying it for stability. So investors are saying, I'd rather go to the short end. I'd rather go to the front. Let me keep my money in cash. There's lots of opportunities coming. So both of them are facing trouble. So in the bond market, you're going to be super dynamic. You've got to be looking at other things like CLOs, ABS, and really mixing the dynamic today.
15: Okay, but Garrett, just briefly coming back to the region, the stalemate in the war that is almost at its six-month mark. Are investors still underpricing the surging prices that we're seeing out of the effective closure of the Strait of Hormuz?
10: Well, I think inflation is going to become key focus going into the remaining part of the year. That's going to be looking at volatility around food, around oil. And as you know, the region is a large player in the space, particularly around food, energy, gas, fertilizer. We're going to go into the winter months, and we need to see how that's going to play out. A lot of places like Europe, for instance, they've struggled to create other channels for energy. You've got the low water levels, which are putting pressure on nuclear. So yes, the whole world is going to be looking at this region for more clarity. And as the speaker before highlighted, there are other channels. So we are constructive that clarity will come, but it's taking its time. Investors don't like time. So we're going to see the markets punishing investors through volatility. And as an investor, as a portfolio manager, this is where we're going to earn our keep through trying to mitigate those increased spells of uncertainty through hedges like convexity hedges, equity hedges, looking to diversify the bond holding, looking to move out of the key growth areas of AI only, still keeping them, but we've got to really work all the tools.
15: All right, Gareth, we're going to have to leave it there, but thank you as always for your time, Gareth Nicholson, CIO at FAB Asset Management. Now coming up, 11th hour reprieve. President Trump pauses planned 50% tariffs on billions of dollars of Canadian goods. The details next. 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

0: up-to-the-minute geopolitical news whenever and wherever it happens. I'm Anne-Marie Hordern in Beijing, China, and this is Bloomberg.
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0: Welcome back to Horizons Middle East and Africa. President Trump has delayed planned 50% tariffs on billions of dollars of Canadian products for 3 days. The last-minute reprieve came in a Truth Social post with Trump saying the two sides have reached a deal in principle. We're now joined by Bloomberg senior editor Derek Wolbank, joining us from San Francisco with more details. Derek, good to have you with us. We've got 3 days now to gain some clarity on this deal. How close do you think we are to a proper deal here, and is this genuine?
1: Donald Trump delayed tariffs on billions of dollars of Canadian products. They were supposed to be 50% tariffs, and walking up to the very deadline, just hours to go, it was unknown on both sides whether or not this was going to take effect or if there was going to be a sudden reprieve. The answer in a Truth Social post: sudden reprieve. It's 3 days long, and in those 3 days, we need to come to a deal of some sort. Trump said this is close. He said it's close. Let's say it that way. Subject to the finalization of documents was the exact way that he put it. We got a little bit of a different readout from Canadian Prime Minister Mark Carney. He wasn't quite as definitive. He said substantial progress has been made, although there is important work still to be done. Now, The trade dispute between the U.S. and Canada has ranged for quite a while, right? And it's a little bit difficult to say what all of this is kind of about sometimes. Canada has struggled to figure out exactly how to go back and forth with Trump. They've tried under Justin Trudeau to have sort of matching reciprocal tariffs, and they've tried under Mark Carney to take a little bit more of a conciliatory tone. They have been able to get some things done, but either way, which way they go, it does look like, you know, time and again, things come forward and they get by there. So Canada's really trying to get to a point where it can sort of underline this and not have to do this all over again.
0: Derek, do you think that President Trump will try to take this time to leverage more concessions out of Canada?
1: I mean, it's certainly possible. You know, Trump talked in this post about the idea that that some oil pipeline might be part of this. It's been something he's wanted for a while. But at the same point, Trump, has mentioned a couple of other grievances that may or may not be within Mark Carney's remit to give. He's been mad about provincial bans on some American products. He's also been mad that Canadians sort of more broadly have reduced their purchases of U.S. products at stores, and also visits, tourism to the United States in major places like, you know, Las Vegas and South Florida, where Canadians have generally opted to kind of go other places, and you've seen declines. So there are some sort of sector specific things that are there. I would expect the White House to be asking for some things in there, but Trump was a little vague on what exactly is going to be key to this, other than, as I say, oil pipeline.
0: Okay. Derek, we're going to have to leave it there, but thank you for that update. Bloomberg senior editor Derek Wolbank joining us on that tariff story. Now, coming up, oil continues to move amid Iran and U.S. stalemate. We will discuss the latest from global energy markets with Columbia University's Karen Young. This is Bloomberg.
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3: Jake Krimmel of Realtor.com writing, the spring and summer housing market has been surprisingly resilient, though there's no guarantee that will last. Jake joins us now for more. Jake, good morning. Good to see you, buddy.
4: Thanks very much for having me.
3: At the start of this year, entering the spring season, we were really poised for some real activity. Rates were coming in. I felt like there was a decent moment for your industry in a way that there hasn't been in the years gone by. Then it started to go wrong. Can we talk about the year that might have been?
4: I think way back to, you know, the end of February, rates were just below 6. We had inflation under control, it seemed, or at least heading in the right direction. Real wages were going up. Fast forward a couple months later, and everything's kind of on its head. So, you know, the 10-year and mortgage rates are up 70 basis points or so since then. I don't have to talk about what's going on with inflation and where rates might go in the future, not to mention consumer confidence. So we're not where we had hoped we would be.
5: We asked parents who adopted teens to share their journey.
6: Nathan has taught me to embrace the moment. 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

0: morning. This is Horizons Middle East and Africa, our top stories this morning. Hormuz standoff. Oil rises for a fourth day as the U.S.-Iran stalemate goes on. Brent holds above $91 with little traffic moving through the strait. Gulf tensions flare. The UAE accuses Iran of launching two ballistic missiles towards its territory. And Abu Dhabi cuts trade and financial ties as Tehran rejects the allegation. And chip makers sink. Asian stocks drop as the semiconductor sell-off deepens. Investors are retreating from one of the year's hottest trades amid elevated bond yields and geopolitical uncertainty. It has just gone 8:30 a.m. across the Emirates. I'm Abir Awamar in Dubai. Let's update you with another look at where risk assets are sitting this morning. Still risk off when it comes to the equity space, albeit S&P futures flat to the downside that follows negative sessions in the S&P 500, in the Nasdaq 100, and most precisely in the stocks gauge, which dropped about 5% yesterday. That followed, of course, a positive session the day before. We've seen those moves throughout the past few months or so, but this time around, we're seeing really elevated bond yields across the world. We're not just looking at the United States, where the 30-year yields are at the highest since 2007, the 10-year yields the highest since early 2025, and that brings a lot of questions about what the Federal Reserve decides to do next. We await, of course, the FOMC meeting minutes for July and what clarity that sheds on the market. But then when it comes to Asian equities, 2.2% lower. The KOSPI in South Korea is lower. Japanese equities were dropping as well. We saw a blockbuster debut in China, so that is some positive news, where it surged more than 600%. That's Unitree now moderating some of those gains. And then, of course, Brent crude prices closer to that $92 on the barrel mark. The stalemate in the Middle East continues. The back and forth remarks do continue. Movement through the Strait of Hormuz does not continue. It is a fraction of where it was pre-war. So we continue to monitor whether those negotiations actually will happen between the United States and Iran. But for now, that stalemate is very real in the war that's been going on for about 6 months at this point. Let's continue with the oil story. Oil is rising for a fourth day as the U.S. and Iran show no signs of progress towards a peace deal after almost 6 months of conflict. The stalemate leaves the Strait of Hormuz in doubt, with little traffic transiting the waterway and pressuring global energy markets. So joining us now to discuss this is Karen Young, senior research scholar at the Columbia University Center on Global Energy Policy. Karen, good morning. Good to have you with us this morning. I want to start with the stalemate. I want to start with what we've been really seeing over the past couple of days or so, that technical expiry for the MOU on Monday. Right now, I know I've asked you this question multiple times over the past few months, but who has more leverage at this time?
1: Well, thank you, Abir. Good to be with you. Again, we're in this kind of no peace, no war scenario. President Trump says that he wants to go back to economic pressure. So the new plan is very much like the old plan, the maximum pressure campaign that we saw under the first Trump administration. And that is going to put more price pressure, and less volumes are getting through the strait, as you say. And this is meant to put a pinch on Iranian revenues. But, you know, the Iranian leadership has shown resolve in that they are willing to accept the pain of economic hardship and to pass that on to their citizens. What's different perhaps now in this new announcement from President Trump, and particularly from the Secretary of the Treasury, Scott Bessent, is that the willingness is to perhaps extend this onto third parties, or what we think of as secondary sanctions. So in the financial world, yeah, those firms that are helping to facilitate trade, we would expect then the pressure to mount. And this announcement, which you mentioned in the UAE, to kind of sever all trade and financial flow ties between the UAE and Iran would be presumably, yeah, part of that pressure.
0: Karen, just when it comes to those wider negotiations, we don't know if they're in fact going to take place. But Qalibaf, who is the top Iran negotiator with the United States, said that from Iran's side, the Strait of Hormuz will not open unless the U.S. Stops all military operation, removes the naval blockade, and gives back the frozen assets, as well as the oil sanctions. So ultimately, what I'm trying to ask here is, do you think that President Trump is ultimately going to have to make a deal, and it will be a bad deal?
1: Well, if President Trump wants Iran to back down, there will have to be concessions. And what Iran wants are access to frozen assets, and they want sanctions relief. So, yes, that would be part of any negotiation. But that's not part of the talks right now, as far as we know. And so the sort of waiting game and this sort of, you know, game of chicken, who's going to blink first, or who's going to retaliate first, who is going to show that they are more willing to escalate. And that could very well be Iran, because President Trump has you know, announced he wants to go the economic route, not the military route. He can always change his mind, but that's his plan for this week.
0: So do you think that's a coherent strategy, the economic isolation route?
1: Well, like I said, it's the new plan, but it's the old plan. It's been tried before, and Iran has successfully weathered that kind of economic pressure. Now, can it be done in a more sustained way? It's very difficult if you don't have a coalition, partners that are willing to enforce those kind of sanctions, and others who are, you know, presumably buyers of Iranian oil and facilitators of Iranian financial transactions. They have to go along with that as well, and the U.S. will make, you know, other countries potentially really unhappy with that kind of decision.
0: Okay, Karen, let's just move on to the energy flows in the Strait of Hormuz that have been massively affected, of course, with the effective closure is what we've been calling it on the Strait of Hormuz. At what point do you think that those disruptions to Gulf supplies start to become structural rather than temporary premium risks?
1: I think that's already happening. I mean, we already see the restructuring of our energy system, what's happening in terms of the build out of new pipelines and new infrastructure to avoid the Strait of Hormuz. It will take time, but we're talking about a 2-year window. So, you know, there are workarounds happening already, including production in other parts of the world. We've seen a massive increase of oil production in the Americas, in the United States, but also in places like Brazil, Guyana, even Venezuela, Argentina. And so the system is sort of working out other locations.

0: Israel Governor Amir Yaron says the country's GDP is less than 1% below pre-war trends. Yaron told Bloomberg the country's economy has shown agility throughout the ongoing conflicts in the Middle East. Take a listen.
1: The Israeli economy and the Israeli people have shown great resiliency throughout the war. You know, we've seen it in credit card expenditures, VC money coming in, export. It's part of the dynamic and agility of the economy. And in fact, the numbers I just said about GDP have brought GDP to be about just below 1% from its long-term pre-war trend. That, in reference to other wars, is a big accomplishment. The big fiscal challenge, however, ahead is managing what I call the fiscal trilemma. And any new entry government after the election will have to deal with it. And that is bringing Israel back on a path that is a declining debt, managing the defense expenditure, and obviously they will be derived partly from the map of security needs that will arise. And third, investing in growth expenditures, growth engines, and managing these three is going to be a difficult. With it, there are going to be issues like how do you bring the ultra-Orthodox community back into the workforce? How do you draft them? These are social and political issues, but we have shown in the bank they have immense economic ramification as well.
2: So you have some idiosyncratic issues that you just laid out that you have to deal with, but other ones that Israel is facing are things the entire world is at the moment. The impact of higher oil prices, even though Israel might be a little bit more insulated. The impact of AI. Israel is certainly a hub for AI innovation. As you go to Jackson Hole, what do you expect to be the dominating big picture issue that you and your peers really need to discuss and maybe have hard conversations about?
1: I think part of it, AI is in the minds of everyone. Is it increasing productivity as we expect? Is it going to actually increase prices or actually ultimately we're going to see the gains of productivity lowering inflation? Which one is going to come at what phase? That's obviously going to be one issue. And the other ones are and related are financial markets. You mentioned the high yields. Where are they going? Why are they moving the way they are? Are they expressing actually growth? Mm-hmm. Are they expressing inflation? These are the type of issues that I think will be discussed along the meeting.
0: That was the Bank of Israel governor speaking to Bloomberg's Danny Berger. Coming up, we will speak to the CEO of Absa Group as the South African bank accelerates expansion across the continent. That conversation is coming next. This is Bloomberg.

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0: A holistic approach to covering financial markets.
1: If it matters to your life, we're covering it. 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
0: And I'm Romain Bostic, and this is The Close.
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4: Bringing you up-to-the-minute political news whenever and wherever it happens. I'm Joe Matthew on the South Lawn of the White House. This is Bloomberg.
5: Middle East and Africa. South African bank Absa Group has reported an 8% increase in headline earnings to 12.8 billion rand in the first half of the year. The bank saw growth in its South African business, which offset a decline in profit from operations elsewhere on the continent. Our chief Africa correspondent Jennifer Sapasaja joins us now from Johannesburg. Jen?
6: Yeah, thanks so much, Abir. With me now is Kenny Fihla, the CEO of Absa Group. Kenny, thanks so much for your time. So let's just start here. Abir was saying you announced your results yesterday. We saw a bit of green shoots here in South Africa, which offset some of the declines elsewhere in Africa. And yet you have ambitions to expand across the continent. Can you just speak to what that plan looks like and how much is actually in motion at this point?
7: Thank you, Jennifer. I think our plan is progressing exceptionally well. We are in the process of integrating the operations that we bought from Stern Church in Uganda. We're also consolidating our two businesses in Tanzania, and that work is already underway. We have applied for a representative office in Angola, and we intend to enter that market as well. In addition, we've got a rep office in Nigeria, which we are exploring the possibility of converting into a merchant banking license. So clearly we have to continue to diversify our presence in the African continent as we see that as a massive growth opportunity.
6: How much have you seen, Kenny, the conflict in the Middle East potentially creating some headwinds to that ambition or potentially opening up opportunities, which I know you said during the earnings results yesterday?
7: Definitely created headwinds in the first instance in that the level of client activity that we were seeing in the past subsided slightly, which also meant that from a trading point of view, our global market business did not do as well as was the case, say, in the first quarter of the year. Global markets still grew by sort of 8%, but we think that growth would have been significantly higher if it was not for the Middle Eastern sort of a war. Secondly, there has been some headwinds in Ghana and Kenya in particular, resulting from a massive decline in interest rate. And that seems to have plateaued at the moment, and we think that that puts then a very, very good foundation for us to grow as we think about 2027. Outside of those two headwinds, the business is robust, client numbers are growing, and we continue to do exceptionally well in South Africa, where our headline earnings grew by 17%.
6: Are you concerned, though, Kenny, about the reliance on markets like Kenya and Ghana? How do you anticipate or expect to grow some of your earnings in those countries, considering some of the headwinds that you were just pointing out there with interest rates?
7: I think we have to accelerate the diversification of our business. We've got many African markets that have huge potentials. If we think about the infrastructure development that is taking place in Tanzania, clearly we think there's a lot that we can do in that market. We also think that there's a lot that we can do in markets like Uganda, like Zambia, and also Angola, which is why we're intending to enter into the Angolan market. The dependence on two or three big markets is fine if you've got tailwinds, but as soon as you experience some headwinds, you are vulnerable to massive shocks, which is why then the primary thrust of our strategy is to diversify our revenue streams, both in terms of geographies, in terms of business lines, but also in terms of client segments. And we think there are huge opportunities in our business banking as well as in our personal banking space to increase our market share in some of the markets that we operate in.
6: Let's come to South Africa, because you did cut your GDP growth target to 1.5% in 2026. Many banks have also done so. The IMF, though, has about 1.1%. Do you attribute potentially the rosier outlook to some of the structural reforms? And are you actually seeing this show up in the business yet, or not at this point?
7: We are definitely seeing progress. The reforms that have taken place in the electricity sector have resulted in a massive growth in our own asset book in support of renewable energy initiatives. We think that progress ought to continue as government consolidate the unbundling of Eskom, separating it into generation, transmission, and distribution. That alone will trigger a massive investment in the development of the transmission infrastructure and networks. We're also seeing reforms taking place in the logistics sector, unlocking the potential of our rail infrastructure, which will then promote exports and allow particularly our mining companies and those who produce commodities, bulk or soft or hard commodities, to be able to access the export market. The export capacity of South Africa has been constrained largely by logistical problems and bottlenecks. By just unlocking that and making it more efficient, we think that will increase the productive sector and accelerate the economic growth. We're also seeing some changes that are quite positive in a number of areas, how government partners with business, broadly speaking, and how it is starting to think about leveraging the private sector capability to accelerate economic growth and improve government delivery on a number of social services.
6: Well, we have to leave it there with you. Always appreciate your time. Kenny Fihla, the CEO of Absa Group, joining us there in Johannesburg. Kenny, thank you so much for your time. Abir?
5: Jen, great conversation with us. Of course, Bloomberg's Jennifer Zalpasacha, our chief Africa correspondent, with the CEO of Absa Group. Now, coming up, we will take a deep dive into the EU's efforts to rebuild its tech autonomy, a plan that may need at least $3 trillion. More on that story next. This is Bloomberg.

0: investors, top executives, global innovators. Join me for in-depth conversations with the biggest newsmakers on the day's top stories. Insight with Haslinda Amin, only on Bloomberg. You up to the minute news whenever and wherever it happens. I'm Haslinda Amin in Mumbai. This is Bloomberg.
1: In case you missed it on the opening trade,
2: are you ready now to go into a growth phase, or is this still a business in transition?
3: I've been with BP for 4 months now. I'm very pleased with many of the things I've seen. The balance sheet is first and foremost an area of challenge. We've got work to do on the portfolio. We're in too many assets. We need to sharpen our capital discipline and make sure every dollar that we're spending is making an impact on the bottom line. These are the things that will help deliver a step change in performance for BP.
1: Don't miss the opening trade live every weekday.
4: Horizons Middle East and Africa. Brussels has pledged to spend 30 billion euros to build 7 AI gigafactories across Europe. But Bloomberg Intelligence data estimates the EU will need to spend at least $3 trillion by 2035 to be truly self-sufficient when it comes to technology. So joining us now to discuss this is our chief Europe correspondent, Oliver Crook. Oli, back at the studio today, but with an important story. So can you just walk us through what this path to AI and tech autonomy in Europe will look like?
5: Yeah, absolutely, Abir. I mean, it's something we talk a lot about here in Europe, about autonomy on a number of different sort of strategic levels. Obviously, defense has been sort of front and center. But of course, the technology and AI seen by many as just as important, if not even potentially more important in terms of economic growth for the future and trying to gain some autonomy there. But what's been instructive here is that Bloomberg Intelligence has broken down what that will actually cost and in what sectors that money actually needs to be invested. And as you mentioned there, it's a pretty hefty bill. We're talking about a $3 trillion investment through 2035. That is going to be mostly concentrated in sort of one of the greatest deficiencies, which, as you can see there, is cloud infrastructure, where Europe is very, very dependent on outside countries, particularly the United States. The semi-cap equipment overall will take about $500 billion investment. This is an area in which there is some autonomy by the Europeans. There actually is a fairly strong semiconductor manufacturing operation within Europe, but they don't make the hyper-advanced AI chips. They make things that go into basically industrial processes, go into cars, they go into sort of smart appliances, things like that. Another $500 billion will have to be spent over on foundries. And of course, the last one there, the large language models, about $300 billion worth of investment, because the Europeans don't really have a major player within the large language model space, with the exception of the French company Mistral. And you can see that represented in European market share for large language models, which approximately now have 11% of the market share, which is far below 88%, which is going to be mostly dominated by the United States and China. The one good news for the Europeans is that they are sort of dominant in one critical space, and that is the machines that actually make the chips themselves. That is ASML, that makes those lithography machines, basically totally dominant in that market. But again, that is only one sort of part of the ecosystem, and in order to gain autonomy, you need to have much more control. And to say that, even if all things go as according to plan by this Bloomberg Intelligence, that still will not get the Europeans full autonomy, but it'll certainly move them forward significantly.
4: Okay, Oli, just quickly, beyond technology, how realistic is a fully autonomous Europe? Critically, how much would it cost?
5: Yeah, exactly. I mean, listen, if $3 trillion sounds like a lot of money, to get sort of broader autonomy, it's going to cost $14 trillion through 2035. And these are the kinds of investments that are going to be very, very competitive to make here in Europe. They're going to have to be in defense. They're going to have to be in energy. They're going to have to be in the power grid, the AI and technology tools, as we've been discussing. Of course, we've been talking about climate for the last couple of weeks. You need to insulate against that. And you can see there represented on the screen, a failure to do that may blow out that GDP gap that we've been seeing spreading between China, between the United States, and of course, Europe.
4: All right, Oliver, we're going to have to leave it there. And that is it for Horizons Middle East and Africa today. Keep it here with us for Daybreak Europe. This is Bloomberg.
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22: This is Bloomberg Daybreak Europe for this Wednesday, the 19th of August from London. Coming up today, AI tentacles everywhere. AI bonds suck money from chip stocks as JP Morgan warns of concentration risk spreading across asset classes. A tariff reprieve. Trump delays 50% US levies on Canadian goods after claiming the two countries have reached a tentative deal. Taking sides, Swiss voters look set to reject tougher neutrality rules despite Russia urging them to vote yes. Plus, in hot water, why unusually warm seas around Europe could intensify storms later this year.
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22: Good morning from London. I'm Stephen Carroll. This is Daybreak Europe. 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And a sell-off in chip stock driving shares in Asia lower. The MSCI Asia Pacific Index down by 2.2%. The Kospi in Seoul 5.6% lower, with SK Hynix in South Korea down by almost 7% at the moment. In terms of bond yields, we are seeing some stabilisation after the rally that pushed the 30-year US Treasury yield to its highest level since 2007. Today it's down 2 basis points at 5.27%. Oil prices are continuing to rise. Brent crude up by 0.6% to $91.53. That is as we are seeing the continuing build of 4.5% over the previous three sessions without an indication of any progress in the Middle East. Looking at European stock futures, Eurostoxx 50 futures currently down by 0.1%. Our top stories this morning. Global AI chip stocks are falling today as higher bond yields help push investors away from one of this year's hottest trades. The multi-trillion dollar AI build-out is now also making bonds more attractive than the sector's own stocks. Artificial intelligence-related debt is now yielding around 7%, and with returns beating many stock indexes this year, investors are questioning whether equities are worth the extra risk. JP Morgan Asset Management's chief market strategist for the Americas, Gabriela Santos, says this also means AI concentration risk is spreading from stocks into bonds.
0: You can't just think about traditional factors or sectors or regions or even asset classes, because that AI tentacle is absolutely everywhere now, and that's only going to get worse. And so really important to stress test portfolios for an AI factor.
22: Santos believes the AI build-out will involve around $5.5 trillion of capital spending across public and private markets in the coming years. Goldman Sachs estimates AI-related borrowers now account for around 18% of US investment-grade issuance this year, up from 1% 2 years ago. The Trump administration has agreed to delay the imposition of a 50% tariff on billions of dollars of Canadian goods for 3 days. In a social media post just hours before the deadline, President Trump announced Canada had agreed a deal with the US. Canada's Prime Minister Mark Carney wasn't as definitive, stopping short of saying an agreement had been reached. But Bloomberg's senior US government editor Derek Wallbank says the announcement signals progress in the tense relationship.
1: This is a very positive sign that we're going toward a deal, and there had been a lot of worries in Ottawa and elsewhere in Canada that this was going to be a major problem coming now. Last-ditch diplomacy pauses in effect.
22: Derek Wallbank there. The Canadian dollar jumped on the announcement as an around 0.1% higher against the greenback. Voters in Switzerland look set to reject a push to strengthen the country's long-standing neutrality. The proposal has also drawn an unusual intervention from Russia. Bloomberg's Ewan Potts has the story.
3: A new poll suggests that 62% of Swiss voters are likely to reject the proposal for stricter neutrality in next month's referendum. The initiative would prevent Switzerland from imposing sanctions unless they're approved by the United Nations and enshrine permanent neutrality in the constitution. The campaign was sparked by Switzerland's decision to adopt EU sanctions against Russia over the war in Ukraine. Moscow has urged voters to back the proposal, prompting criticism after a Russian foreign ministry spokesperson invoked Switzerland's actions during World War II. In London, I'm Ewan Potts, Bloomberg Radio.
22: Europe's heat waves are now threatening to cause intense storms later this year. Research from World Weather Attribution found the Mediterranean Sea is heating up twice as fast as the average ocean globally, with surface temperatures in June more than 6 degrees Celsius hotter than normal in some places. Climate scientists say the record high sea temperatures will give more energy to storms. A high-ranking FIFA council member has pulled his support for Gianni Infantino after the dismissal of fellow executive Kevin Lamour. Vice President Sandor Chiani referred to the firing as the last straw in a letter to the head of FIFA seen by Bloomberg. He also criticised Infantino's now abandoned controversial World Cup investment plans. Premier League CEO Richard Masters says the proposal was a mistake.
8: We obviously support the FA's position on Gianni, which is withdraw their support for him. And I think that's the right decision. We support it.
24: So you believe there should be a new FIFA president?
8: Yeah, I do. And world football needs a strong FIFA making good, strong decisions. And I think this was a significant own goal.
22: Premier League's Richard Masters speaking there. Chania's decision comes after Kevin Lemoore was fired from his role as FIFA's chief operating officer on Monday, weeks after criticising the investment plans. The next FIFA presidential election is in March, and Infantino plans to run for a third four-year term, the last he could serve. And to the US primaries now, where voters have been deciding who will represent Democrats and Republicans in key races for a range of political roles. In Florida, Trump-backed Representative Byron Donalds won the Republican nomination for governor. Here he is giving a victory speech.
4: My administration will be guided by three pillars: making Florida accountable, achievable, and most of all, affordable.
22: Donalds will face Democratic nominee David Jolly in the race to replace outgoing Governor Ron DeSantis in November. And in a surprise result in Florida's U.S. state primary, progressive state representative Angie Nixon won the Democratic nomination. And those are some of our top stories on the program on the markets. The MSCI Asia Pacific Index down by 2.1% this morning. The Kospi and Sil 5.3% lower. Eurostoxx 50 futures down by 0.1%. Treasury yields are a little lower after hitting those peaks, those multi-decade highs we've been talking about. 30-year yield this morning is down a basis point at 5.27%. The Bloomberg Dollar Spot Index, 0.1% weaker. In a moment, we'll bring you more on today's market turmoil and the sell-off in chip stocks, plus how investing in Ukraine has become one of the best trades in the bond market. But another story that we've been reading this morning on time travel via the medium of LinkedIn. Bloomberg Opinion's Beth Cowart has been writing about a trend of people going back and editing details about jobs that they had years ago. This was discovered by economists who were using the platform to mine data about the labour market. And they found that between 2020 and 2026, nearly a fifth of US LinkedIn users went back and edited the descriptions or titles of jobs they'd left years previously. Of course, people polishing their CVs isn't new, but Beth says it's also now altering what's become a public record of the labour market and of skills at a point in time. So, for example, people were adding terms like LLM or AI to their job descriptions going back to 2022. And that means that if economists were using that data, they would be overstating the prevalence of AI skills in that period by about 30%. There could be an advantage here. Workers are making edits to try and compete better in the present. That makes this kind of time travel a potentially valuable indicator of where the economy is heading. But it's also then worth pointing out that there's been a slowdown in these AI-related additions. The researchers told Beth that he and his co-authors read this as a potential peaking of the AI frenzy. But all of this AI help in job applications, usually to get past AI-driven recruitment filters, which I'd say means it's actually getting harder for employers to find the right workers for the roles as well. Really interesting read from Beth Cowart. We'll put a link to it in our podcast show notes. Let's go now to a story from Ukraine. Investors are throwing their support behind Ukraine and pocketing some of the most lucrative gains in bond markets. An index of the debt has surged 150% since 2023. Our emerging markets reporter Selçuk Gökalök joins us now for more. Selçuk, good morning. What is driving these gains then, and how significant are they in a global context?
5: Hi. Yes, there is more than one reason backing up Ukraine bonds. One of them is strong global risk sentiment. Investors are willing to deploy cash in several risky names from Venezuela to Ukraine to chase yield. And there aren't many countries in Europe, in emerging Europe, which offers 12%, 13% yield to investors. Ukraine also benefits from very strong European financial support. It recently got $90 billion loan from the European Union. Many European nations, maybe including Germany, they see Ukraine fighting against Russia for Europe, defending Europe. And this strong financial support also has helped Ukraine bonds. And another thing is also the recent battlefield wins by Ukraine, deployment of drone technology, which convinced investors that a collapse of the Ukrainian defense is less likely. Russia will have to agree to some sort of a deal with Ukraine, and a total surrender of Ukraine and, you know, losses, capital losses for bonds will be less likely.
7: Okay, so investors are reading the progress the war is making. Just to put this in context for us, what has the investor appetite for Ukrainian debt been like through the war? And are these returns helping to bring in more buyers for this debt?
5: To be honest, I mean, Ukraine has been doing quite well since the start of the year. I mean, bonds had huge losses in 2022. But since then, in 23, 24, 25, actually Ukrainian bonds earned almost every year double-digit returns. I'm talking about sovereign dollar debt. But this year, I mean, even for the, you know, relatively this year, for example, they have so far returned 12%, which is higher than the full-year returns last year. Last year, it was 10% for the full year. This year, already, they returned 12%. So we can talk about increasing momentum, increasing demand for Ukrainian bonds.
7: Okay. Looking, I suppose, towards the future, reporting this morning on the call for fresh elections from Ukraine's popular former defense minister, Mykhailo Fedorov, how would an event like that be viewed by investors?
5: In general, of course, political uncertainty is another, you know, risk factor for every, you know, financial asset. But the reasons why Ukraine has been doing so well is Western financial support from the European Union, from the IMF, and also its technological, you know, advancement. And some other reasons, again, global risk sentiment. This is unlikely to change because of elections. I mean, elections may even, you know, increase credibility, legitimacy of the government, but we will see.
7: Okay.
5: At the moment, I mean, if you look at the bond prices, today's bond prices reaction, you do not see at the moment a big sell-off or big increases.
7: Okay, and well, that's interesting to note as well. Selçuk, thank you very much for joining us this morning. Our emerging markets reporter, Selçuk Gökalök. Well, let's bring you more now on today's sell-off in chip stocks as investors retreat from one of the year's hottest trades. Our markets reporter, Anthony Stevens, joins us for more on that story. Anthony, what's driving today's moves lower than in chip stocks?
9: We finally have a bit of a transmission mechanism between higher rates and lower chip stock prices, right? The chip trade has been navigating higher rates, the Iran war, kind of well, you know, we are almost at the highs again after the July sell-off. But what's happened now is that they are contending with this wave of issuance within the AI trade, right? Whether it's AI debt or AI bank loans, and also potentially the huge IPOs coming from Anthropic and OpenAI. We got a little bit more comfort that those IPOs were coming due to the big numbers on ARR that they registered. But that's pressuring existing holdings of listed stocks, right? There's only so much AI people can hold in the world, given the high valuations, the huge notionals doing the rounds, and some of these concerns around circular financing. But why does all of this matter now? It's because higher rates are happening across the world on the long end. So there's a pressure on the incremental dollar to be put on work here versus going into risk-free assets at around this 5-6% level. Now, to give you some benchmarking, Google's Australia bond is at 7%. So if you're buying AI debt at 7%, that is very competitive with equity returns, right? Like, to expect the S&P 500 to be up another 7% in the second half of this year is a bit of a stretch. So as a result, you're getting AI stocks being pressured by competition from AI debt as well as higher treasury yields.
7: Yeah, it's a really fascinating move of money around the AI trade across assets as well. But if we're trying to just put today's moves in context, it's been a particularly volatile number of weeks, or potentially at this stage stretching into months, in these chip stocks in Asia in particular. Actually, you've talked to us regularly about some of the big moves that we've seen. Well, there had been some discussion about whether some of the froth had gone out of the market there as well. How do we place today's moves in the context of what we've seen over the past few weeks?
9: Yeah, so it's important to note that people have been reducing risk, right? So you see volatility in the US is still under 16 on the VIX. Volatility in Korea has come up very sharply from the 80, 90 handles it was printing before. And we did see some positioning on the cash side also come off in the Bank of America fund manager survey, right? People are very long stocks, but the percentage of semiconductors within that allocation came off very sharply. And people are very concerned about the AI trade within that survey. The second concern that they had was about higher bond yields. So now we've had a combination of both of those issues. So how the current sell-off can be looked at in context is it takes a lot of stuff in combination to dislodge investors from AI. And they normally seem to go to other AI. So while AI is competing with itself, the chip stocks are under pressure here. But the fundamental story remains relatively unchanged. And a good data point on that is Bank of America is on the tapes expecting 50% more upside in Nvidia, as an example, right? The world's largest company. So it's a case of time horizon. Do you have the time horizon to navigate the current churn between the AI trade in debt and equity? Or do you have to cut if you've taken too much risk too soon and in too large a size? So it's structuring the trade, not the trade itself, that seems to be drawing the most attention here.
7: Okay. Anthony, thank you very much for bringing us up to date on the moves that we're seeing today on markets. That is our markets reporter, Anthony Stevens. Well, coming up next on Bloomberg Daybreak Europe, we're going to continue the conversation around AI and bring you our interview with Lauren Jonas, who is OpenAI's head of youth well-being. So a conversation about the protections for young people using these large language models like ChatGPT from AI, from OpenAI as well. This is going to be a subject of key conversation. We know it's part of the conversation that's happening very openly on this side of the Atlantic as well about how younger users can be protected in a role of evolving AI as well. So that conversation with Lauren Jonas from OpenAI coming up next. This is Bloomberg.
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22: 6:21 in London. Good morning. I'm Stephen Carroll. On the markets, the sell-off in chip stocks dominating the equity market moves in Asia. So SK Hynix down by nearly 7%. Samsung Electronics down by nearly 6%. The Kospi in Seoul is 5.6% lower. And the overall MSCI Asia Pacific Index down by 2.2%. The Nikkei in Tokyo notably also down by over 3%. European stock futures are pointing lower, down by 0.2 for Euro Stoxx 50 and for FTSE 100 futures. But of course, as usual, more muted given the smaller number of tech companies and smaller weight that they hold in European equity markets. Nasdaq futures currently down by 0.4%. In terms of government bonds, we are seeing yields coming down after those multi-decade highs that were hit in trading yesterday. So the 30-year yield is down a basis point at 5.27%. 30-year treasury yield, I should say. On currency markets, the Bloomberg Dollar Spot Index is 0.1% weaker. The Canadian dollar 0.1% stronger after the news of that delay to the implementation of tariffs. Oil prices are rising again. We're looking at Brent crude up by 0.6%, $91.60. That's your Bloomberg Radio Business Flash. Now let's take a look at some more of the stories making news around the world. U.S. President Donald Trump has delayed 50% tariffs on billions of dollars worth of Canadian goods for 3 days after announcing a tentative trade deal with Canada. The pause comes into effect less than 2 hours before the tariffs were due to take effect, with the agreement still subject to final documentation. President Trump is pushing for a high-stakes meeting with North Korean leader Kim Jong-un as soon as this autumn, according to the Wall Street Journal. It comes as Trump orders the Pentagon to scale back military drills with South Korea, adding to tensions between Washington and Seoul. And Ukraine's former defense minister has called for wartime elections, strongly hinting at his political ambitions after his firing triggered nationwide protests. Mykhailo Fedorov says Ukraine needs a legal and safe way to restore the democratic process, even if the war with Russia continues. Those are some of our global news headlines. Now, OpenAI is rolling out ChatGPT for teenagers. The model has features that prioritize digital safety and education. The AI company is targeting the product, what it calls the first AI generation for students. The release of the model comes out the same day as Meta was taken to court, accused of deliberately designing Facebook and Instagram to keep children compulsively engaged. Lauren Jonas is OpenAI's head of youth well-being. Bloomberg's Ed Ludlow asked her how the model works.
27: So ChatGPT for Teens is a dedicated, learning-focused experience for teens with built-in safeguards for this particular demographic. You know, 9 of 10 teens are using ChatGPT for learning, and so our goal here is to make this an incredible learning tool for teenagers.
28: Lauren, I don't know that I'm a power user of ChatGPT. I use an enterprise version that Bloomberg provides to me, right? But I think it's interesting to put them side by side. Is there a fundamental difference in the models underpinning ChatGPT for teens versus the version I'm using, for example? Is there a design difference between the two?
27: There's not a difference in the power of the models, but there's a difference in the safeguards. The goal here is age-appropriate safeguards for teenagers. So we have model policies that are different for teens. The way the models should respond is different for teenagers. That's the fundamental difference that you see between those two experiences.
28: Could we get specific on that? What are the guardrails that you've put in place for teenagers?
27: Yeah, numerous. So at the model level, we have advised, you know, by the American Psychological Association and a number of third parties, model policies that we publish that are different for teenagers. This is around harmful content of a number of different kinds. This is based on a teen's developmental life stage and where they are. Additionally, product differences. So as you're seeing on the screen now, this is a really learning-focused experience. Teens have the ability to put themselves into a study-only experience. We call this study mode. Have the product, respond to them in a study-only way during certain hours of the day, invoke quizzes and what have you to make this a really robust learning experience.
28: Find that very interesting. So this is analogous with social media in the context of verification. How do you know that a user of ChatGPT for teens is a teen, is within the sort of ages 13 to 17 that you're going after with this new tool?
27: Yeah, so AI is very different than social media. It's a fundamentally different product. But in terms of identifying who's a teen, we do this a couple of different ways. It's a layered approach. Some folks tell us they're teenagers, in which case they get the ChatGPT for Teens experience by default. We also have built a model ourselves that we call age estimation or age prediction. If a person is predicted as under the age of 18, they will also get this experience by default.
28: Can we add the backstory? What catalyzed the decision to say, okay, we need and we will launch ChatGPT for Teens?
27: We have been working on teens at OpenAI for a number of years. This is just really focusing on the use case that we see teens engaging with in the product. Again, the vast majority of use on ChatGPT is learning, and so the goal here is to make it the most robust learning tool that it can be. And so that's our focus here. We also co-design this product with teens and their parents, and this is a lot of what they ask for. Teens love this. They want to continue to learn, and they love these features.
28: You know, learning is done in the context of education, which is done in the context of schools, right? And how much is that a part of the plan to go out to the education system throughout this country and outside of the United States and work with academic institutions to say, like, look, here is a tool you can use school-wide as part of the to learn set curriculums, et cetera?
27: We have a partnership with the American Federation of Teachers that we're thrilled by, and we have teacher-specific tools, and we're thrilled to support teachers in their teaching journey. But ChatGPT is not in schools today across the country, and that's a very deliberate choice on our part. We have been very slow and very thoughtful to introduce this into schools, but are thrilled to partner with the American Federation of Teachers and others to make sure we're serving that demographic.
28: But there will be an action taken to get ChatGPT for teens into schools.
27: We have no immediate plans. We're starting with teachers and really focused on teachers and administrators and making sure that the folks that surround the teen are well supported.
28: So it sounds like, you know, in terms of real terms, how teenagers are using ChatGPT today and will use ChatGPT for teens, it's outside of school hours. It's at home in the evenings. And therefore, it sounds like there's an element of supervision. So how do the parents get brought into this, Lauren? Is that sort of formalized parents' oversight of the use of the tool?
27: Yeah, great question. So we have parental controls. We launched parental controls about a year ago. We were the first in the industry as part of parental controls to launch what we call parent safety notifications. So that is, you know, if a teen is on the platform and they're having a hard time, we notify that parent that they're having a hard time, give them enough information to take an action. But there are, as part of our ChatGPT for Teens launch, additional parental controls. You know, parents have the ability to put their teenager into what we call study hours. So that is, ChatGPT will only be in a study mode. It'll ask follow-up questions, make sure the teen is learning the material. So, you know, again, like teachers, the goal here is to make sure that the folks that surround the teen are well supported.
28: Lauren, another area where the technology is analogous with what we've seen in social media is a teenager's relationship with the technology for emotional support. You know, to engage with ChatGPT for advice, to confide in, etc. How much have you considered that and formalized that in terms of policy and guardrails?
27: Yeah, so these policies are formalized, and we continue to build on these and have built on them with ChatGPT for Teens. With this launch, we added to our reliance policy. The model should not be a friend to teens. It should not be sentient. It should not claim any of this for teens. Again, the goal is that this is a tool for teenagers and nothing more. And so with this launch, we continue to build on these policies and these safeguards for teens with the American Psychological Association, with Moonshot, with the American Federation of Teachers to make sure that we're getting this right.
7: So that was Lauren Jonas, OpenAI's head of youth well-being, speaking to Bloomberg Tech's Ed Ludlow. Coming up next, we'll have a check on the markets.
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6: I do expect spikes of volatility to continue for the rest of the year.
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7: 6:31 in London. Good morning. I'm Stephen Carroll. This is Daybreak Europe. 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MSCI Asia Pacific Index down by 2.1%. The Nikkei is down over 3%. The Kospi and Seoul down over 5%. European stock futures also lower, although only by a tenth of 1% for Euro stocks 50 futures. Nasdaq futures are down by 0.3%. Looking at the bond markets, the 10-year Treasury yield is down 2 basis points this morning at 4.68%. So we are seeing yields come down slightly from those multi-decade highs they hit yesterday. Let's take a look at some of our top stories now. Global AI chip stocks are falling today as higher bond yields help push investors away from one of this year's hottest trades. The multi-trillion dollar AI build-out is also making bonds more attractive than the sector's own stocks. Artificial intelligence-related debt is now yielding around 7%. And with returns beating many stock indexes this year, investors are questioning whether equities are worth the extra risk. JP Morgan Asset Management's chief market strategist for the Americas, Gabriela Santos, says this also means AI concentration risk is spreading from stocks into bonds.
8: The number one question I'm getting, it's how to diversify from the AI factor. And I think that's because there's a building nervousness that this is really, really good right now. Yeah. The earnings is just truly in a massive super cycle right now, especially for all things memory and power. However, eventually this is going to turn.
7: Santos believes the AI build-out would involve about $5.5 trillion of capital spending across public and private markets in the coming years. Goldman Sachs estimates AI-related borrowers now account for around 18% of US investment-grade issuance this year, up from just 1% 2 years ago. The Trump administration has agreed to delay 50% tariffs on billions of dollars of Canadian products for 3 days. Bloomberg's senior U.S. government editor Derek Wolbank says President Trump hinted a trade deal was near.
20: He said it's close. Let's say it that way. Subject to the finalization of documents was the exact way that he put it. We got a little bit of a different readout from Canadian Prime Minister Mark Carney. He wasn't quite as definitive. He said substantial progress has been made, although there is important work still to be done.
7: Bloomberg's Derek Wolbank. The Canadian dollar jumped on the announcement up around a tenth of 1% against the greenback. In the UK, a new study suggests London's efforts to crack down on emissions have led to improvements in children's lung health. Research by the Lancet Medical Journal shows traffic restrictions in the capital have had a measurable impact. Bloomberg's Freddie Fulston has more.
23: Scientists compared the lung capacity of children in Luton, just north of London, with that of children living in the capital. They found that those in London had smaller lungs before the city introduced its ultra-low emission zones. But over 5 years, that gap appears to have closed, so that the two groups, consisting of more than 3,400 participants, had similar lung size and health. It also found the proportion of children who had clinically impaired lung function fell twice as much in London as in Luton over that period. While some in the scientific community have questioned whether factors such as the pandemic may have also played a role, London Mayor Sadiq Khan said the study, quote, proves we were right to move ahead with the ULEZ expansion. In London, Freddie Fulston, Bloomberg Radio.
7: And those are some of our top stories. Coming up next, we'll bring you more of that interview with JP Morgan's Gabriela Santos about concentration risk in AI. Stay with us. This is Bloomberg.
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9: When George Washington accepted command of the Continental Army, Americans were fighting a king and determined not to replace one form of unchecked power with another. Washington understood the difference between authority and ownership. In 1775, he declared, "When we assume the soldier, we do not lay aside the citizen." Even as commander of America's army, Washington remembered that he remained one of the people and that the power entrusted to him was never his to keep. He did not fight to rule America. 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
2: 6:40 in London. Good morning. I'm Stephen Carroll. So on the markets, we're watching the sell-off in chip stocks returning today. The KOSPI and Seoul down by 5.5%. SK Hynix nearly 7% lower in South Korea. The Nikkei in Tokyo is 3.3% lower. Eurostox 50 futures are lower, but of course fewer tech names means smaller moves as usual on days like this. So Eurostox 50 futures are down by 0.2%. FTSE 100 futures also 0.2% lower. Nasdaq futures on Wall Street are down by 0.4%. Oil and gas prices continuing to rise. Today, Brent's up another 0.7%, so $91.64. WTI over $85 a barrel, and natural gas up another 0.5% on the Dutch TTF benchmark this morning. Looking at currency markets, the Bloomberg Dollar Spot Index is 0.1% weaker. The Canadian dollar 0.1% stronger after the latest trade headlines. So the euro is trading at 115.86 this morning, the pound at 135.42. And treasury yields are coming down after hitting those multi-decade highs. The 30-year yield's down a basis point this morning at 5.27%. The 10-year, 2 basis points lower at 4.69%. That is your Bloomberg Radio Business Flash. Now let's take a look at some more of the stories making news around the world. US President Donald Trump has delayed 50% tariffs on billions of dollars of Canadian products for 3 days after announcing a preliminary trade deal with Canada. The announcement came less than 2 hours before the tariffs were due to come into effect, with the agreement still subject to final documentation. Ukraine's former defense minister has called for fresh elections in the country, hinting at his political ambitions after his firing triggered nationwide protests. Mykhailo Fedorov says Ukraine needs a legal and safe way to restore the democratic process, even if its war with Russia continues. And 3 members of the same family have died after getting into trouble in the sea in West Sussex in England. The bodies of a man, woman and teenage girl were pulled from the water at Shoreham after a major search operation was put in place. A younger girl's in a critical condition in hospital. Those are some of our global news headlines. Let's return to one of the big stories that we're following on markets this morning. JP Morgan Asset Management's Gabriela Santos has warned that concentration risk from AI has spread beyond equities into fixed income. The chief Americas market strategist told us more about where investors may be able to seek shelter during potential market shocks.
3: You can be very bullish on all things AI and still need to think really carefully about portfolio construction. I think that was the big lesson from July, where we had a big correction in the picks and shovels that had done really, really well in the second quarter. You had a 20% sell-off in momentum, 30% in global semis, 40% in Korea. So position sizing was important, leverage was important, as well as diversification into other non-AI related topics. And that's where it's getting complicated, because you can't just think about traditional factors or sectors or regions or even asset classes, because that AI tentacle is absolutely everywhere now, and that's only going to get worse. And so really important to stress test portfolios for an AI factor to understand how your overall portfolio exposure looks. And areas to diversify away from that are few and far between, but there are some. And as you mentioned, treasuries, gold, core real estate have different areas of return stream. And for equities, I would add just European equities, really. Besides that, emerging markets, Japanese equities, and of course, U.S. equities are very much an AI story.
4: Are clients receptive to that? Because it feels like after the July sell-off, we just climbed back up to near all-time highs again.
3: We did, but that is the number one question I'm getting still. Hmm. It's how to diversify from the AI factor. And I think that's because there's a building nervousness that this is really, really good right now. Yeah. The earnings is just truly in a massive super cycle right now, especially for all things memory and power. However, eventually this is going to turn, and you can still be bullish AI and still think that eventually these growth rates are going to decelerate and there will probably be a correction.

0: or at least a fatigue with the theme. And so I think it's wise portfolio construction to think actively about building some diversification.
1: How do you sort of bridge the divide between what is diversification and what is missing out on this super cycle? Because probably there's a reticence to move too far away from the AI trade, given just the structural changes that the world is that the universe is witnessing as AI takes hold.
0: Oh, absolutely. And to be clear, we still think the AI build out is still the most important theme when we think about investing across capital markets. And this is public markets, private markets. I mean, the scale is huge, $5.5 trillion of CapEx spending to build out all of this compute infrastructure. So it's real, and you see it in the profits themselves already, which makes this very, very unique. However, at the same time, we don't want to be too concentrated in it because these AI tantrums are a feature of the build out. It doesn't mean it's over. It doesn't mean we don't want to be invested in it. It just means that this is going to keep happening. And it's just wise to have some diversification from it, even if it is the main theme that you're investing in elsewhere.
1: One of the things that seems to be weighing on the market this morning is multi-decade highs for bond yields, not just in the U.S., in the U.K., in Germany, in Japan. To what level do you think that it's something to worry about?
0: I think it's just a reflection that we're still getting used to this higher and more volatile yield environment that we hadn't seen really for 20 years, so pre-GFC. And this is interesting. This changed over the summer where actually now higher yields and the volatility is being driven by the long end. You've had the 10-year move up 27 basis points since the end of June, whereas the 10-year, the 2-year actually fell. So it moved from being just a Fed repricing story into being something else that's affecting the long end. And it's not really inflation expectations. We think it's just a readjustment of the term premium for two major changes, right? A lot more debt issuance from governments to fund defense spending around the world, as well as corporations for the AI build out. And then the second thing is this big change in central bank forward guidance that we've heard a lot from Kevin Warsh, but also other central bankers at Cintra a few weeks ago, which is just a feature of having a little bit less control and perfect clarity from central banks and leaving the market a little bit more to its own devices. So what we've been seeing clients do is focus on the short end of the curve instead. There you've created value earlier in the year when you had yields move higher, and you have a little bit less volatility there than the long end.
1: The irony of all of this is having a Chair Warsh who at the last presser basically said that the market's following the data finally, and the data has been more benign inflation, yet long-term yields are going up. To you, does that mean Jackson Hole is something of a risk event? Do you expect a Chair Warsh to kind of come out and attempt to clarify, attempt to talk bond yields down, even though he's explicitly said that it shouldn't be pricing based on monetary policy or Fed speak?
0: I think it'll be very interesting to hear the chair's speech next Friday. I do think what ended up creating some of this uncertainty and this rise in the term premium was during the July meeting, some confusion around, well, exactly what inflation metric is the Fed targeting? Exactly how do they respond to supply versus demand side driven inflation? And exactly what instrument are they using as their primary tool to enact monetary policy changes? So there's just some confusion there. And I think there's a lot of hope from the market that there's a teensy bit more clarity coming out of the Jackson Hole speech, although maybe not. Chair Warsh has talked a lot about just waiting for the task forces to do their thing. So something, maybe a little bit more information coming in September from some of those and then later in December.
2: Okay, so that was Gabriela Santos from JP Morgan Asset Management, their chief America's market strategist, speaking there to Bloomberg's Danny Berger. So interesting to hear some of her perspectives as we're looking ahead to, of course, Jackson Hole. The next piece of the puzzle we'll be getting in terms of Fed interest rates. We're looking at currently a market pricing of just over 34% chance of a hike at the September meeting, the first full hike not being actually priced in now until January. So even by December, we're only talking about 22 basis points of tightening being being priced in, and of course plenty of data to come between now and then too. It'll be interesting to see if the conversations at Jackson Hole will perhaps add any will add any context to the position that central bankers are taking and under this new strategy by Kevin Warsh of communicating less from the Federal Reserve as well. So plenty to think about as we are looking towards the Jackson Hole meeting. Coming up next on Bloomberg Daybreak Europe, we're going to discuss some of the stocks moving markets in Asia. Our equities reporter Winnie Su will have more on stories, including the IPO from humanoid robot maker Unitree. Stay with us for that. This is Bloomberg.
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2: 6:53 in London. Good morning. I'm Stephen Carroll. Looking at the markets, we have the sell-off in chip stocks dominating the moves in Asia. So the Nikkei 225 is down by 3.2%. The Kospi in Seoul 5.7% lower this morning. Eurostox 50 futures also down by 0.2%. Treasury yields are coming down today as well. We're looking at the 10-year down 2 basis points at 4.69%. The Bloomberg Dollar Spot Index is 0.1% weaker. The Canadian dollar is 0.1% stronger this morning. Looking after the latest trade headlines we've had there as well about the perspective for a deal. The euro is stronger at 1.15 88. The pound also up by a tenth of 1% at 135.44. On commodities, Brent crude on WTI both higher this morning. Brent's up 7 tenths at $91.65. Natural gas prices are also slightly higher on the Dutch TTF benchmark, up by 0.6%. Interesting to see gold prices inching a little bit higher this morning at $4,336 a troy ounce, as we have been watching the movements around in precious metals, given the repricing of expectations around Federal Reserve rate cut outlook as well. Just thinking as well about the Wall Street Journal, or excuse me, think about the Wall Street session later, we've got Nasdaq futures down by 0.4%. That is your Bloomberg Radio Business Flash. Well, let's take a look at some stocks on the move today in Asia. I'm Stephen Carroll and I'm joined by our equities reporter, Winnie Su, for more. Winnie, good morning. Let's start with a big IPO from the humanoid robot maker Unitree. How is their first day in the markets going?
9: Yeah, I would say it's a very successful first day at school. Now, I don't know if our audience knows much about Unitree Robotics, but they might have seen these viral videos earlier this year around the Chinese New Year, where these robots were just dancing and performing martial arts and very precise motion. So that is the maker of these robots. Now, this company actually was shares were up as much as 630% at the open, pairing a little bit now up some 400% or so after the company have raised about $904 million in its IPO in Shanghai. Now, there is a lot of excitement when it comes to the retail space, because we actually saw the portion was subscribed by over 5,500 times earlier in the month. And the excitement really shows up because it plays such a strategic role in this AI race between the US and China. And in fact, with this IPO, the company Unitree Robotics is now the very first publicly traded humanoid robot maker in mainland China, and perhaps, in fact, the very first pure play humanoid robot stocks that we see on any public market, because most of them are actually private value. So another key point of this IPO is that it sets potentially the global valuation anchor of the whole humanoid space. So we really want to see how it goes to play out further. Obviously, fundamentals are quite strong. You have DeepSeek as the strategic sponsor. Plus, you are seeing the industry really growing pretty fast, with JP Morgan expecting the Chinese market to take up about 50% of this whole humanoid robotics space by 2030. So with that, we really want to see going forward how this dancing robot is actually going to become more commercially viable.
2: Yeah, but a really interesting gauge, as you say, of investor appetite in that space, Winnie. Let's go next to the internet giant Baidu. Shares plummeting after their latest earnings.
9: Yeah, exactly. Not too much appetite in that space, though. When it comes to earnings, a pretty disappointing revenue falling for a fifth quarter. Now, the disappointment comes in different folds. Obviously, its core business in the advertisement business, which is usually quite high margin, continues to struggle because of the rivals from social media, but also these AI chatbots. But then outside of the core ads, you're looking at the AI space, which is also showing a slowdown in growth. Its model actually is not as good as the other open weight rivals, the likes of Moonshot AI, for example. So that part is also struggling. Then you combine that with the lack of visibility in its spin-off of its chip unit, Kunlun Xing, which was not really mentioned in the management call. So these are all showing up in the stock price, with shares plummeting about 12% at this point. And it is the latest example of how weaknesses is really showing up in these Chinese internet names, with disappointing earnings earlier from Tencent and JD.com as well. And we have Alibaba to see tomorrow.
2: And just very briefly, Winnie, on Xiaomi, we've got shares up in the company today.
9: Yeah, so that's an interesting one, because in fact, we did see the third quarter of profit decline, especially some weakness in the EV unit. But what investors really liked is how the smartphone business was able to perform better than expected. Revenue was slightly better than the estimated thanks to its price hikes and a better product mix. And one important thing is that this is coming as we're seeing the stabilization when it comes to the rise in memory chips, and that perhaps means that there's going to be less pressure on these names going forward.
2: Okay, Winnie Sue, our equities reporter, thank you very much for joining us. And for more conversations like this, subscribe to our Stock Movers podcast. Up next, Lizzie Burden joins me for the next hour of Bloomberg Daybreak Europe.
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23: With SRN News, I'm Jason Walker. Representative Byron Donalds winning the GOP nomination for Florida governor. Former Representative David Jolly has won the Democratic nomination. The two will be squaring off in November. In Alaska, Dan Sullivan has defeated Dan Sullivan. Just to clarify, the Republican incumbent Dan Sullivan is the winner. His challenger, the other Dan Sullivan, finished far down the list. Advocates and parents of social media victims see the trial against Meta Platforms as a, quote, significant moment in their battle for online child safety. That trial, getting underway Tuesday in Oakland, California, involves attorneys general from four states seeking billions in damages for social media harms to youngsters. This is SRN News.
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0: Bucksnell App. He's president of Gunderson Capital Management. 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
1: 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Well, you never know what you're going to wake up to in the morning. And the markets are on their back foot today. Why? Well, we have a fresh attack in the Strait of Hormuz. That's just the day after, you know, Trump said we're going to make it a territory. Well, I guess that was Iran's answer to that. So we will talk about that. There's also some interesting dynamics taking place in the bond market right now. We're seeing new 18-year highs in the 30-year, and as we heard from Home Depot today, that is freezing the housing market. And some of the blame being put on rising interest rates are the competition, Barry, from the AI stocks, floating bonds, okay? There's now more competition out there for fixed income. And that dynamic is getting some of the blame, and I can see the logic behind that as to why it would cause some competition to the U.S. long bond. And, of course, you know, I mean, look, investors are wanting a higher rate these days with elevated oil prices right now, which hopefully will be temporary. That's also causing some you know, a little bit of disruption there in the interest rate market. We're at 4.74% this morning. That's the highest we've seen in quite some time. In the meantime, Bitcoin is making a little bit of noise, but as I look at the chart, it still looks deadly dull to me. I am not a fan of digital currencies and Bitcoin investing in them. I never have been. I don't know that I ever will be, but I'm certainly not at the current time. Gold is continuing to show some signs of life here. I think what gold, one of the reasons you're seeing a rally in gold is gold does not want an interest rate or a Fed, you know, a rate hike by the Fed, and that's becoming less and less likely, obviously, especially with that jobs report we had a couple of weeks ago. And yesterday, believe it or not, even though the market was down, the AI stocks had a wonderful day. They were up about 1% on average, but many in the 4 or 5. Now, today they're down. Because you've got a risk-off move, in the market due to a new confrontation. I think somebody died in that confrontation. And that, you know, if you don't think that global events impact the market, just look at the reaction of the market today as we have a fresh new attack in the Strait of Hormuz. We haven't had one for a while. And how many days has the market rallied now, especially in the AI space? We've had a big risk-on move here. Maybe the last 7 or 8 days, we've been hitting new all-time highs with our portfolios, but we're down obviously a little bit today with this fresh new attack in the Strait of Hormuz. We've also got some earnings coming in today. It's a retail week. As I said yesterday, retailers basically have a January 31st year-end due to the holiday season. They want to get their year-end in line with kind of their business cycle. And so you're seeing reports from Walmart, Home Depot, Target, Lowe's, TJ Maxx, Ross Stores, BJ Wholesale Club. You ever been to a BJ Wholesale Club, Barry? I never have.
2: I drive by the one. I mean, I've got a Sam's membership and a Costco membership. Yeah. Maybe I should test out BJ's at some point. But yeah, I drive by the one that's right there on 26. But I've never stopped.
1: No, no. There's just too many warehouse clubs. You can only belong to a few. I don't want to carry all those cards in my wallet. There's already enough I can hardly get the wallet in my pocket. I did read that Costco, you know, towards the end of the year, they start selling the supplemental insurance to Medicare people. Part A, Part B, Part C, Part D, Part G, Part Z, whatever else. Costco's going to start offering that. Does it come with a hot dog and a drink, or no? I guess that's still $1.50.
2: It's kind of, I was reading it, it's kind of, it's actually a pretty decent idea, I think, from the standpoint of, you know, you can literally, you can get your medications there, you've got your policy, you know, they've got hearing aids, they've got eyeglasses, right? So, I mean, you know, it's kind of, you're kind of layering on not only selling them the coverage, but actually being the person that they get, that they spent, use the coverage at. You know?
1: Yeah, and I would
2: like,
1: say,
2: like a doctor's office selling their own insurance.
1: Yeah, I would say Costco's demographics are a little bit tilted towards the 60-plus crowd. It seems
2: they're keeping
1: to
2: us all alive longer. They're keeping us all alive longer with those supplements. I mean, now, I mean, that supplement section just keeps growing over there. So, between all the face cream and vitamins that they sell, I guess they plan on keeping us alive longer.
1: Just don't eat one of those hot dogs on the way out that are full of fat and who knows whatever else are
2: $1.50 or $2, right?
1: Yeah. I don't know how they're keeping the price down. Maybe I don't want to know. But here's the big news today. A cargo ship was struck. They're going to be held to pay by a projectile. We're assuming it was a missile of some sort. You know, obviously it wasn't a firework. In the Strait of Hormuz on Tuesday, damaging its engine room and causing a crew casualty, according to the UK Maritime Trade Operations Agency. And we have oil up 1% today. I see one of our stocks. In fact, I'm gonna feature this stock today. It's probably my favorite play right now in the energy patch, the oil and gas patch, which is probably the only other sector this year that is providing much alpha to investors besides the AI sector. But it does all depend on what goes on there in that all-important Strait of Hormuz, which has a lot to say with the market. So now you've got the oil rally continuing here after, and we don't know what will happen. I'm sure there's going to be some payback. The incident came after an Iranian military official repeated threats that the Islamic State won't back down over the Strait of Hormuz. So I got to believe it's payback for Trump declaring in New York City yesterday, Monday, that we intend to make the Strait of Hormuz into a territory of the United States. Ibrahim Zulfghari, Iranian military spokesperson, said vessels attempting passage through the Strait of Hormuz will find several beautiful holes in their hulls. Okay, little play on words there. I think he's using a little Trumpism. Oh, the holes are going to be beautiful. Nobody's ever seen anything like them. They're going to find several beautiful holes in their hulls. Okay, that's hard to say. So any recovery in Hormuz flows will be partial, said one analyst on CNBC. Eurasia Group no longer expects a peace deal by September, pushing back its timeline for de-escalation to year-end as the standoff drags on. The most likely outcome is a limited deal. That's what we had up until now, really, that allows Hormuz traffic to partially recover. Isn't that crazy how important this little waterway that most people had never heard of until all of this began? We didn't realize as we slept at night, as we filled our gas tanks at Costco and bought our supplements and our hot dogs, that gasoline arrives to us, a lot of it, through the Strait of Hormuz. I don't know about the gas in the U.S. I think most of it's homegrown. But around the world, a lot of traffic goes through that Strait of Hormuz, important traffic, the oil that keeps the economy going on a worldwide basis on a daily basis. So maybe we get a limited deal. President Trump, meanwhile, has ruled out extending the ceasefire in the near term, saying that Tehran won't accept the terms he considers necessary. And I have to believe that has to do with the enriching of uranium thereof. That is a non-negotiable, a non-starter there. And in the meantime, when we come back, we have another issue going on in South Korea. Home Depot has reported earnings. We've got an IPO coming up from Mark Cuban. Wow, we haven't heard from him in a while. We'll be right back.
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0: Welcome back here to the second quarter of today's Best Stocks Now show. South Korea's President Lee Jae-myung said it's necessary for the country to prepare for the worst-case scenario. In other words, the U.S. not defending it. Following U.S. President Donald Trump's abrupt order to substantially reduce joint military drills with Seoul. The annual exercise, known as Ochi Freedom Shield, is defensive in nature and is designed to ensure national security. But, you know, Trump is upset that South Korea has not really helped out at all with the Strait of Hormuz issue. I'm sure South Korea depends on some of that oil coming through there. So we have another little bit of a standoff right now, but it may be just a negotiation posturing, right, Barry? Deal making on Trump's part. Trump approval falls to
1: the art of the deal going on, right?
0: Yeah, the art of the deal. While his approval falls to a new term low, Donald Trump's approval rating fell to 33% in a Reuters Ipsos poll, down from 35% earlier this month, while 64% disapprove. The result marks the lowest approval level of Trump's current presidency and matches the low reached during his first term in 2017. The survey also found broad concern that the U.S. war with Iran could continue for an extended period. And he obviously made that a big campaign pledge that he was anti-war and long wars and drawn-out wars and this and that. And now we are here with this standoff with Iran. Whether you're for it or against it, there's a standoff taking place. In the meantime, the U.S. benchmark 10-year yield hits its highest level in 19 months, or 4.75%. But not only that, Barry, the 30-year hit in, the long bond is way more sensitive to a 2-year or a 5-year or a 10-year, as we learned back in 2022 when the Fed went on its, as we learned again back in 2022 when the Fed went on its rate rising.
1: And Silicon Valley Bank went down because
0: yes,
1: of that.
0: They were desperately behind the curve, and they caused quite a bit of commotion with those 75 basis point rate hikes, which trashed the long bond, the 30-year. And now we're back up way high on that 30-year. And when we get to Home Depot's earnings report today, they're blaming a frozen housing market. They had a pretty good report. The stock was up a little bit last time I looked. Yeah, it's up just barely. It's up less than 1% today. But they noted, you know, look, the high interest rates are crippling the housing market, the refinance market, the remodeling market, the move-up market from one home to another because of the high interest rates that are prevailing. It's also hurting the auto and auto sales and anything
1: auto
0: else.
1: Sales, that's exactly.
0: Big
1: that's
0: time.
1: Exactly where we've seen it. I did see a commercial over the weekend where I guess it was GM has a 0% financing campaign on a Silverado right now, so I haven't seen much 0% financing advertisements in the last few years, but I thought that was significant as I was flipping through the channels this weekend. But
0: The yields on the 30-year U.S. Treasury rose to their highest level since 2007. Okay, now that was kind of a watershed year, because that's the year that earnings estimates going forward for 08 began to fall, and that spelled the end of that bull market, and it also was a big precursor to the bear of 2007 through 2009, wherein the S&P 500 went down 53%, but that was the financial crisis with the mortgage loans going south, that was really behind it. But the rising rates here, little bit of nervousness, I would say, in the global bond market. And you have fear of rising deficits. You know, that's another thing. Trump has not done anything to bring down the U.S. deficit spending. We just had a massive, massive $425 billion shortfall in the latest month. So that's another worry amongst bond buyers. I've also read that the demographics of bond buyers have changing. More and more individuals now, as opposed to Japan and China and whatnot, buying up our treasuries. It's shifted to that, and competition coming in from the tech industry and the AI build-out also causing some competition in the bond market, Barry.
1: Yeah, and you touched on it in the first segment. I remember it was kind of a big story. It was a handful of years ago. Remember when Apple came out with a bond, and it basically was a little bit cheaper, I think, than a U.S. Treasury was trading at the time. And you know, when you have these huge, you know, Google is a great example, right? They've came out, you know, come up with a lot of bonds, yielded very low. You would think if you're going to buy, you know, something like Google, what AAA rated or what have you, corporate, it's not very much different than a, you know, U.S. Treasury, if you will. So it's, you know, it's more issuance, more competition. As you said, it's a supply and demand issue. And as supply goes up, yields have to go up in order for investors to soak up, you know, to soak up and absorb that debt. And that's what you're seeing. I mean, I was looking at Japan debt today. You know, I think a 30-year note in Japan right now has a four handle.
0: Historically,
1: it's a two. Historically, it's a two handle. That's another piece of, just global. I think global rates as a whole, particularly at the sovereign level, has gone up. Certainly the countries that are more reliant on, you know, outside or importing energy, and Japan being one of those.
0: Exactly. Well, okay, so we have a lot of the big the tech companies floating bonds. Google, NVIDIA has been exploring new financing structures. You've had Meta float bonds. Oracle has floated a lot of debt. Amazon has floated debt. Microsoft has floated debt. The Financial Times pointed to AI-related corporate issuance as one of the three factors behind the sell-off in longer-dated treasuries, alongside the budget deficit, which isn't getting any better, and changes in the Treasury's buyer base. So they think those three things right now are contributing to the high interest. But I would just say this in defense of all of it. Over time, over the long haul, the 30-year mortgage has been in the 5-6 area. I mean, when I was growing up, it got as high as 15-16% during the Carter years. So, I mean, we were at a very abnormal low when we got to 3% on a 30-year mortgage. We're just kind of moved back to normal, but it feels like, wow, this has really gone up. This is a problem. We'll be right back. But I must cue the wrong call. Hit us in a bad place,
2: and I wonder what it's good for. With SRN News, I'm Jason Walker. Washington and Ottawa reaching a deal at the last minute, delaying sanctions. The president set to impose 50% tariffs on $20 billion worth of Canadian imports. But those talks late Tuesday, producing time for more negotiations and avoiding for now another strain in the relations between America and Canada. Representative Byron Donalds winning the Republican nomination for Florida governor. He'll be facing Democrat David Jolly in November. And in Alaska, Republican incumbent Dan Sullivan has advanced. One of the other gentlemen in the race was also named Dan Sullivan, but it is the incumbent, the Republican incumbent Dan Sullivan, who has won that race in Alaska. SRN News.
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0: And welcome back here to the second half of today's Best Stocks Now show. Well, you always wonder when you see a little sell-off in these the AI. I call them the Terrific 35. They're not all AI stocks in my Terrific 35, but the vast majority of them are. And they have been leading, obviously, the market this year. It's not the Fabulous 7 anymore. That trade is long gone, way gone. But having said that, you get a little sell-off in these, and you wonder if it's over. You know what? I don't think so. Not judging by the earnings power of these companies right now and what's going on. It's like there's an innovation almost every single day that I read about. I'm reading today, Wedbush has a note out on Google, has turned to AMD to work on an upcoming version of its Tensor processing unit. Now, that's a Google, that is a Google proprietary chip, Alphabet, I should say, for, you know, speeding up the whole AI process. If such a collaboration were to be indeed true, Wedbush Securities said it could be a seismic shift in the semiconductor industry. If Google collaborated with AMD, it would kind of knock out Broadcom and Marvell out of the loop. So I still consider AMD to be the second best chip stock in the world behind NVIDIA, and I still consider those two stocks definitely in the terrific, maybe they're in the terrific 10, let alone the terrific 35. But very dominant. Interestingly enough, the CEOs are cousins of each other. So imagine the family somewhere, you know, there was some smart genes that came through. Lisa Su and our friend Jensen Wang.
1: We need to check their family tree for another for the next talent, right?
0: I mean. Yeah, I wonder the children, cousins, blah, blah, blah. OpenAI unveils ChatGPT for teens with more safety features. Well, okay, I see this movie coming out, The Social Reckoning. Okay, have you seen the previews for that about Zuckerberg and the issues that Facebook has caused for teens and whatnot?
1: No, I want to see that.
0: Oh, yeah, no, I've seen several previews, and they got this creepy guy playing Zuckerberg. Of course, how could you not have a creepy guy kind of playing Zuckerberg? You got to kind of have a – you have to audition for a creepy kind of guy. He's just a creepy kind of guy. I don't know. I don't think they could do anything to improve his image. He's just very, you know, kind of a nerd, the ultimate nerd. But one of the richest nerds, obviously, maybe the richest nerd out there. OpenAI unveils ChatGPT for teens with more safety features. And, of course, we learned where OpenAI, no, Anthropic is with their sales. And it, way ahead of schedule. And, of course, that set off a huge rally on yesterday in the AI space. So we shall see what happens here. If Facebook and social media was such a harm to children, what will AI do? I don't know. I would say this. There's some creepy people at OpenAI. Very creepy people in OpenAI, and I don't know about Anthropic, but these are very spooky kinds of companies from my perspective. Nestle's is going to use AI tools to develop new products tailored to GLP-1 users, Barry. Yeah, you could get GLP ice cream,
1: well,
0: right?
1: Yeah, I mean, and therein lies kind of what you were talking about in terms of these companies. It always blows my mind that I heard in a documentary one time,

0: because there's muscle loss. If you're not working out and if you're not eating protein along with the Ozempic, you're going to lose a muscle mass. And they call it Ozempic face, okay? Well, along comes Nestle with products that are aimed at GOP. And by the way, there's a new competitor, maybe. There's a stock today, Amlex, A-M-L-X, which is having success. I look at it this way. Oh, look at the chart on Amlex. Wow, that's beautiful. That's a rocket launch today. It's up 46% after their late stage trial win for GLP-1. I look at it this way, though. It's kind of hard to get in the game late in the game unless your GLP-1 doesn't cause, muscle loss or whatever. It has to be something better in order to get that, to take away market share. But it's going to drive prices lower if they get approval for this. They had a 78-subject trial, and they had good success. And, of course, the stock is up 46% today. 46%. And I do think other GLP, we know that Pfizer's GLP-1 drug is being used in China. It's not here in the U.S., but here we just have the two. We have Novo Nordisk and we have Lilly. But I do think eventually you're going to see competition come into that space. Okay, and then there's Home Depot, all right? Well, okay, Home Depot is one of the most over-owned stocks out there by the institutions. It's a darling.
1: You didn't sound too excited to talk about it.
0: Well, I've got to just tell the truth about it. I mean, the numbers are the numbers. I mean, I love going to Home Depot. I have no problem going to Home Depot or Lowe's. But I am a money manager, and I invest, and I buy stocks for clients, and I seek alpha if I can find it. Home Depot has been a terrible stock. Over the last 5 years, over the last 3 years, year to date, over the last 12 months, it's down 13.4%. We'll go over those more specific numbers, and then we'll get into the five-year target price in Home Depot. But people feel very comfortable owning Home Depot in their portfolio. But the opportunity cost of feeling safe at night and being able to sleep at night because you own Home Depot and IBM and Procter & Gamble, all these big stocks, you're giving up a lot, in my opinion, by owning these stocks. Now, why have they become such big subpar performers? Well, the growth has slowed down considerably. If stocks follow earnings, which I believe to be true, and Home Depot just reports a quarter where their earnings were down 4% and their sales were only up 5%, that's the epitome of sogginess, Barry, and I mean, the last quarter they reported earnings down 13%, sales down 4%. The quarter before that was 1% and 3%. This is a single-digit dog now, a dog of the Dow that has ceased growing. I mean, over the last 5 years, what do you think their annual compound earnings growth rate has been? -3%.
1: I was going to say +3, so not too far off.
0: Well, if you throw in the dividend yield, the stock over the last 5 years has delivered 2.9% to investors. What's a 10-year treasury? 4.74 today.
1: And look at the forward PE, Bill. It's 22.5.
0: Yeah.
1: Right, so 22.5 forward PE. It's not like it's you're jumping on Home Depot as a value play at this point. So, the key is why own it? I mean, and
0: why own it? It's taking up space in your portfolio.
1: And if you look at the institutional ownership, right, of Home Depot, the reason you see it in portfolios all the time is because it's going to have an astronomical number. I mean, NVIDIA.

0: if, for example, 25 forward PE ratio. So
1: with 40% growth,
0: right.
1: I'm using 5% growth over the next 5 years for Home Depot. That is way generous. I don't think they're going to cut that. But even with that, the stock has 41% upside potential over the next 5 years. I like 80% or more. It gets an F. It flunks the value grade. Yet, how many people out there listening to this show today own Home Depot in their portfolio? We'll be right back.
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3: This is Bill Gunderson, professional money manager and chief investment officer at Gunderson Capital Management. Many of my listeners are still in the accumulation phase of their lives. They continue to contribute to their retirement or savings accounts. Along with their contributions, they still need for their portfolios to grow. They need to be in the best asset classes for growth now. They don't have time to miss 9-year bull markets or be in the wrong places. I manage both an aggressive growth and a conservative growth portfolio for these folks. It seeks out the best growth stocks that I can find at any given point in time. 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At times, they may be in cash or have some inverse hedges if I think that the market is too expensive or the economy is headed into recession. Is your main objective still accumulation or growth? I'm on it. 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

0: And welcome back here to the final segment of today's Best Stocks Now show. We were talking about Home Depot before we went to break. Look, you know, I just exposed these stocks because I don't think most people realize how soggy the performance has been in these big, giant, stodgy old growth giants of yesteryear. I don't think they realize how bad it has been. Now, if you've got a portfolio that's full of soggy stocks, you're getting soggy overall performance. Maybe not even market performance, because Home Depot has badly underperformed the market. That's called reverse alpha. I mean, you look over the last decade for Home Depot, the last 10 years, the stock has delivered 12% per year. You say, that's really good. There's nothing wrong with that. But the market's delivered 25% per year over the last 10 years. So it's delivered half of what the market has delivered and what has been a sensational decade for the market, because earnings have been going up since 2009. And they're going to continue to go up this year and next year. But you've got a stock like Home Depot, which is badly lagging, and it's getting worse. Over the last 5 years, Home Depot has delivered a total return, which includes the dividend yield, of just 2.9%. The market is up 14.7%. And over the last 12 months, Home Depot is down 13%, while the S&P is up 20%. That is huge reverse alpha. And furthermore, if you say, well, it's a good value, Barry just pointed out that the forward PE is 22, about the same as NVIDIA. And NVIDIA is growing by 30 to 40% per year, while Home Depot is growing by 2 or 3% per year. Who deserves the 22 forward PE? It's certainly not Home Depot. Why does Home Depot trade at a 22 PE ratio? It's the safety factor. It's the
1: warm. It's got an 85% institutional ownership, by the way.
0: It's the warm blanket factor. You can go to sleep at night because your big wirehouse money management firm says, look, we have you in some of the greatest companies in America, Home Depot.
1: On your orange pillowcase.
0: Johnson & Johnson. 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That's just the way I look at things in the market. Stocks have cycles that they go through, right? You know, Home Depot has become it's one of the great stocks of all time. And Ken Langone, I mean, he's pivoted to healthcare. He has spent a lot of his fortune in developing quite a healthcare system, you know, on the East Coast. Langone Healthcare is world-class healthcare. So I have no problem, and, you know, one of the other owners, I was a big owner of the Atlanta Falcon football team, and they've done a lot of good. But it's a mature company. They're not growing anymore. They've filled up America with Home Depot stores. They've wiped out every little mom-and-pop hardware. Oh, there's a few left. But between Amazon and Home Depot, being in the hardware store business, even like Ace. Does anybody go into Ace Hardware? I don't know. I never see anybody in the parking lot.
1: Ace True Value, I don't know. I feel like my local mom and pop stores have turned into either Ace or True Value. It seems like they might still have some ownership, but I don't know. But then, of course, you know, Lowe's and Home Depot just posted right across the street from each other. Yeah. You know,
0: you're going to go because they have the part you need and the price that's much better. So it's the epitome for me of a soggy stock. Well, we're going to get reports from Lowe's tomorrow. Lowe's is not any better. It's exactly the same shape. Although I think Lowe's maybe is not as old as Home Depot. Has a little bit more life in it, but not much. They kind of came along and made shopping in a hardware store a little more civil.
1: Yeah, they wanted to appeal. They actually said early on they wanted to appeal to the decision maker, which they wanted to. They wanted to appeal to the To the lady of the house. If
0: they don't
1: you will,
0: want a dirty floor and cement bags leaking and, you know, this kind of thing. Guys tracking in mud with their work boots through the aisles.
1: Yeah, I think Home Depot, I think more contractor, right? I think, you know, I think Lowe's.
0: Yes,
1: I
0: they've definitely more, tilted you know. Way more towards yeah. the contractor. Okay, so anyways, but here's my takeaway. Home Depot said it's a frozen housing market. I can't agree more. That's a problem. The CEO, let's see, was his CEO, is that McPhail? McPhail? He's the CFO, Richard McPhail. You get a bad quarter, you get the CFO to talk. The CEO is on the golf course. You handle this
1: conference. That's not a great last name. Not a great last name for it.
0: McPhail.
1: Confidence, yeah.
0: No. Here's our latest report from McPhail. Tell him, McPhail, how we did. Well, okay. During a media interview, McPhail said the company continues to operate in a frozen housing market conditions. But it's taking market share. Well, that would be from Lowe's and Ace and whatever else, and serving its customers better every day. That's his opinion. I still can't find a guy when I need the bolt that I'm looking for. It's a reflection of the continued investment we've made, known as the flowery language, and the focus on executing our strategy. Okay, all right. That's Home Depot. It's not in my portfolio. Now, the other bunch of stocks that has issues is China. Baidu at one time was the Google of China. Google is Baidu is down 10.5% today. It tumbles on quarterly revenue. Their earnings were down 43%. Listen to the last four quarters at Baidu. China has problems. And I know that he's coming here in a couple of weeks. Not he, but she. She's coming here in a couple of weeks, and she is not going to visit the UN. They're having a big meeting here September 22nd, but he'll be meeting with Trump in Washington. When was the last time she visited? They must be having trouble in China if he's going to meet with Trump at the White House. But Baidu, I would not own any Chinese stocks at the current time. To get a four-week trial to the newsletter, the live trade alerts, to see how our portfolios are doing, go to GundersonCapital.com. 4 free weeks. And to talk to us about money management, call 855-611-BEST to set up an appointment. 855-611-BEST. 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
6: This is Bloomberg Daybreak Europe for this Wednesday, the 19th of August from London. Coming up today.
7: Inflated problems. UK inflation hits a four-month high as rising energy bills deepen a cost of living squeeze.
6: AI tentacles everywhere. AI bonds suck money from chip stocks as JP Morgan warns of concentration risks spreading across asset classes.
7: Taking sides. Swiss voters look set to reject tougher neutrality rules despite Russia urging them to vote yes.
6: Plus, in hot water, why unusually warm seas around Europe could intensify storms later this year.
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6: on the markets this morning. We've had a sell-off in chip stocks in Asia that left the Kospi and Seoul down 5.8%, but a pretty flat open for European markets. The Stock 600 opening without movement. The FTSE 100 is ever so slightly higher. So too is the CAC 40 in Paris. And looking at the individual movers, the likes of Swatek in France, designer and manufacturer of semiconductor materials, their shares down almost 5% at the open, but of course less exposure to that tech trade in Europe, so less to worry about on that front. We are watching those shares in Italian banks, so I'm looking at Banco Generali shares up by 1.7%. This was after a report in Italian media that Monte dei Paschi CEO may present to the bank's board a plan to launch separate offers for Banco BPM and Banca Generali. That's being reported by the Italian newspaper Il Sole 24 Ore. So that is one story that's in focus for us. Looking towards Wall Street, Nasdaq and by 0.1%. The Bloomberg Dollar Spot Index is 0.2% lower this morning.
7: Now to our top stories. UK inflation accelerated to a four-month high in July as a 13% rise in the energy price cap pushed up household bills. Consumer prices climbed 2.9% from a year earlier, matching forecasts but slightly exceeding the Bank of England's projection. Further increases are expected, with the Middle East conflict adding to price pressures. Bloomberg's Morwenna Conyngham says that's a problem for Prime Minister Andy Burnham's promises to reduce household bills.
9: The cost of living isn't actually really coming down as much as they would like to see. I think, you know, we're going to have to see, we're going to expect there to be some considerable sort of action from the government, or certainly rhetorically speaking, in terms of how it's going to make things more affordable. And I think it'll be very interesting to see what he does with energy prices, because it does appear that that is still a major factor.
7: Well, Conyngham there, as UK services inflation eased to 3.4%, offering some relief on a key measure watched by the Bank of England.
6: And turning to the global AI chip stocks, falling today as higher bond yields helped push investors away from one of this year's hottest trades. The multi-trillion dollar AI build-out is also making bonds more attractive than the sector's own stocks. Artificial intelligence-related debt is now yielding around 7%, and with returns beating many stock indexes this year, investors are questioning whether equities are worth the extra risk. JP Morgan Asset Management's chief market strategist for the Americas, Gabriela Santos, says this also means AI concentration risk is spreading from stocks into bonds.
10: You can't just think about traditional factors or sectors or regions or even asset classes, because that AI tentacle is absolutely everywhere now, and that's only going to get worse. And so really important to stress test portfolios for an AI factor.
6: Santos believes the AI build-out will involve about $5.5 trillion of capital spending across public and private markets in the coming years. Goldman Sachs estimates that AI-related borrowers now account for just 18% of US investment-grade issuance this year, up from just 1% 2 years ago. And there's been a big turnaround in SK Hynix shares after the close of trading in South Korea, after an announcement that they're going to buy back some 24 million shares worth almost $29 billion for cancellation. Those purchases to be made from August 20th. So from tomorrow, as we're thinking about how that is being received on markets, we have seen SK Hynix actually erase the big drop of over 8% in its shares in after hours trading.
7: The Trump administration has agreed to delay the imposition of a 50% tariff on billions of dollars of Canadian goods for 3 days. In a social media post just hours before the deadline, President Trump announced Canada had agreed a deal with the US. Canada's Prime Minister Mark Carney wasn't as definitive, stopping short of saying an agreement had been reached. But Bloomberg's senior US government editor Derek Warbank says the announcement signals progress in the tense relationship.
11: This is a very positive sign that we're going toward a deal, and there had been a lot of worries in Ottawa and elsewhere in Canada that this was going to be a major problem coming now. Last-ditch diplomacy pauses in effect.
7: Derek Warbank there. The Canadian dollar jumped on the announcement and is around 0.1% higher against the greenback.
6: Voters in Switzerland look set to reject a push to strengthen the country's long-standing neutrality. The proposal has also drawn an unusual intervention from Russia. Bloomberg's Ewan Potts has the story.
12: A new poll suggests that 62% of Swiss voters are likely to reject the proposal for stricter neutrality in next month's referendum. The initiative would prevent Switzerland from imposing sanctions unless they're approved by the United Nations and enshrine permanent neutrality in the constitution. The campaign was sparked by Switzerland's decision to adopt EU sanctions against Russia over the war in Ukraine. Moscow has urged voters to back the proposal, prompting criticism after a Russian foreign ministry spokesperson invoked Switzerland's actions during World War II. In London, I'm Ewan Potts, Bloomberg Radio.
7: Europe's heat waves are now threatening to cause intense storms later this year. Research from World Weather Attribution found the Mediterranean Sea is heating up twice as fast as the average ocean, with surface temperatures in June more than 6 degrees Celsius hotter than normal in some places. Climate scientists say the record high sea temperatures will give more energy to storms.
13: A high-ranking FIFA council member has withdrawn his support for Gianni Infantino after the firing of fellow executive Kevin Lamour. FIFA vice president Shandor Chagny called the dismissal the last straw in a letter seen by Bloomberg. Chagny also criticised the Infantino's now abandoned plan to spin off FIFA's commercial operations. Premier League CEO Richard Masters says the proposal was a mistake.
14: We obviously support the FA's position on Gianni, which is withdraw their support for him. And I think that's the right decision. We support it.
15: So you believe there should be a new FIFA president?
14: Yeah, I do. And world football needs a strong FIFA making good, strong decisions. And I think this was a significant own goal.
13: It's Premier League's Richard Masters. The next FIFA presidential election is in March, and Infantino plans to run for a third and final four-year term.
7: And to the US primaries now, tight results in Alaska set the state up for one of the most fiercely contested races in November that could tip control of the US Senate. Democrat Mary Petola had 46% of the vote, and incumbent Republican Senator Dan Sullivan had 45% in early hours Washington time, with just under half of precincts reporting. Meanwhile, in Florida, Trump-backed Representative Byron Donalds won the Republican nomination to be governor. He is giving a victory speech.
16: My administration will be guided by three pillars: making Florida accountable, achievable, and most of all, affordable.
7: Donalds will face Democratic nominee David Jolly in the race to replace outgoing Governor Ron DeSantis in November. And in a surprise result in Florida's U.S. Senate primary, progressive state representative Angie Nixon won the Democratic nomination.
13: And those are your top stories on the markets. The Stock 600 is up slightly. The FTSE 100 0.1% higher this morning on Wall Street. Nasdaq futures are 0.2 lower. And we are watching SK Hynix shares now giving back some of that loss. So we're talking about SK Hynix shares down around 2% in post-market trading after the announcement of their share buyback, which had lifted their shares from an earlier sell-off.
7: Now, in a moment, we'll bring you more on those UK inflation figures, plus a bit more about the situation in the Middle East. But first, there's a story that's caught our eye this morning. It's about time travel, but not in the way you might think, through the medium of LinkedIn. So Bloomberg,
13: delighted to announce time travel, perhaps honoured.
7: Of course. Well, Bloomberg's opinion writer Beth Cowett has been writing about this trend of people going back and changing details about jobs they had years ago. It has quite an interesting origin story. It's actually discovered by economists who were using LinkedIn to mine data about the labour market, and they found that between 2020 and 2026, nearly one-fifth of US LinkedIn users went back and edited descriptions or titles of jobs that they had previously. That's quite staggering, but I suppose you can't blame them. You know, it's a famously difficult job market at the moment. We had that data out earlier this week that showed UK employers shed more workers in July and job vacancies hit a fresh five-year low. So perhaps this is just people trying to survive in what seems to be a very tough environment.
13: Yeah, I mean, as Beth points out, polishing your CV is sort of a tale as old as time that you'd want to update it. But I suppose the bigger impact that she's seeing, and that's what the economists are noting in this as well, is that it may actually give us a false impression when we look back on where things have been evolving in the labour market. If people are saying, going back to 2022, for example, that they were ChatGPT experts within a week of it being released, or that they had more interaction with AI then, is that going to skew how we view the evolution of the labour market over AI? Really interesting thought around, I suppose, how people are making those perhaps discreet edits on their LinkedIn profiles. Bloomberg.com/opinion is where you'll find it.
7: Well, let's get more now on the UK inflation data showing prices picking up from last month, but in line with expectations. It's the first increase in the headline inflation rate since March. Joining us now with more is Anna Andrade, Bloomberg Economics Europe economist. Anna, it's a slight upside surprise on core inflation, but is it enough really to shift the Bank of England from its hold and wait approach on rates?
17: Hi, good morning. I think not. I think overall it was a round of decent data for the BUE. Obviously, we had headline inflation rising to 2.9%, as you said, from 2.6%. But that rise was largely expected and due to the update of GEM's energy price cap, which meant that household bills, utility bills increase. And that really just reflected the rise in gas prices that we've seen since the start of the Iran war, which hadn't yet fed through consumers because of the way that the pricing mechanism works here in the UK. So there's no big surprises there. The other piece of uncomfortable news maybe in the data was the lack of progress in underlying price pressure. So we have all these measures of underlying services inflation that tracked really like the underlying price price pressure in the economy. And they have been ticking down in recent months, which has been really welcomed by the BOE and has given it scope to stay on hold. Now, in July, that progress wasn't there, but we're not too concerned. We think that's probably reflects some base effects in hospital services. And so I think if you take a step back and you see that headline inflation came broadly in line, there were no big surprises, and also that food inflation, a surprise to the downside, and that's, you know, very important for the BOE because food acts plays an outsized role in the formation of household energy expectations. We think there's not much here to change the BOE's thinking right now.
13: Okay, and taken with yesterday's labour market data and that softness that was emerging, the drop in vacancies notable in particular, how does this set us up for the budget in October, which is perhaps going to be the next big event and we're thinking about the UK economy?
17: Yeah, so I think the lack of news in today's CPI data and also in yesterday's jobs market data is quite significant for the central bank. We've seen at the July meeting that there was not a lot of appetite for rate hikes from the majority of the committee. And when you look at the explanation of most policymakers' thinking, you see that, you know, including Governor Belli, you see that most of them recognize that, yes, you know, headline inflation is high, there are upside risks to the inflation outlook, but actually they've taken some reassurance in the fact that, as I said earlier, we've seen this sort of sustained progress on underlying inflation, domestic generated inflation, and the jobs market remains weak. And that will obviously help the Bank of England dealing with this energy shock, because it just essentially means that an increase in prices has less chances of feeding through higher pay gains, so of leading to more persistent effects. And so if you look at today at the data this week, that narrative essentially remains intact. We still see some weakness in the jobs market, and headline inflation hasn't really surprised. So I think the Bank of England has room to keep to its wait and see approach. Regarding the budget, obviously, that's a big question mark for the outlook. We've seen from what Andy Burnham has been saying, I mean, we don't know the details of his agenda yet. We need to wait for the budget. It seems that there's a risk towards higher spending, but we still don't know how that will be funded. And right now, I think the BOE won't be focused on that. It will get there once the October budget comes. I think right now, the BOE is still very much focused on the Iran war and on monitoring, you know, the path of energy prices. We've seen energy prices increasing in recent days, and also monitoring second round effects. So right now, the Iran war is still front and center for the BOE.
7: Okay, well, a lot to watch there ahead of the next MPC meeting for the BOE in September, and then the budget after that. Thank you for that update. That's Anna Andrade, Bloomberg Economics Europe economist.
13: Now in the Middle East, President Trump insists there are no talks ongoing with Iran. This as the hard line from the White House comes as reports of missiles being fired at ships in the Strait continue. We've got our Middle East breaking news editor Patrick Sykes with us for more. Patrick, what is the latest that we're hearing this morning in terms of what's happening around the Gulf?
18: Morning, yeah. So basically the direct confrontation between the US and Iran appears to be on hold. And what we have instead are these isolated attacks on US partners or allies in the region, in the Gulf in particular, mostly being interestingly denied by Iran. We had a few days ago, there was a drone attack on the Prime Minister of Iraqi Kurdistan's office. And then just overnight, we had this missile attack against the UAE. In both cases, Iran denied being connected to those attacks, and it suggested that they might be false flag operations designed to implicate Iran in a new escalation of tensions. So we've got this indirect conflict kind of coming back to the surface. Meanwhile, the US is promising to ramp up the economic pressure on Iran. I think, you know, obviously in place of a return to that hotter stage of the conflict that we saw previously.
7: And we've been in this situation where sort of talks have stalled for a while now. Do you think that the wider Middle East is preparing for this conflict really to drag into the long term?
18: They'll be looking for ways to draw a line under it. You know, they've seen that the US doesn't appear to have the appetite to bring it to some kind of definitive conclusion. Meanwhile, they've got to, you know, make do and live with Iran as a neighbor in some way or form. I think that's why, for example, we saw just recently Saudi, Turkey, and Pakistan coming to this, reaching this mutual defense agreement, right? That in theory, as in NATO, one country would come to the aid of the others in the event of an attack, or that an attack on one would be considered an attack on all. All the details around that still remain very provisional, and I think it'll be tested in the weeks and months to come. But what it does show is that countries in the region are positioning for a kind of security environment in which the US is less present, and by extension they have to take more responsibility for security themselves.
13: Okay, Patrick Sykes, our Middle East Breaking News Editor, thank you very much for joining us. We'll have more on the markets next. This is Bloomberg.
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13: Which helped to erase a lot of their losses from the session, and after hours trading, shares are just slightly lower on the day. Looking at the bond space, we have got yields coming down in Europe. 10-year gilt yields down 2 basis points at 5.05%. 10-year bond yield in Germany down a basis point, and the 10-year treasury is 2-year, but 10-year treasury yield is down 2 basis points as well. On currency markets, the Bloomberg Dollar Spot Index 2/10 weaker, the pound's up by 0.1% at 135.48. That is your Bloomberg Radio Business Flash. 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
7: Thank you, Stephen. US President Donald Trump has delayed 50% tariffs on billions of dollars of Canadian products for 3 days after announcing a preliminary trade deal. The announcement came less than 2 hours before the tariffs were due to take effect, with the agreement still subject to final documentation. Ukraine's former defense minister has called for fresh elections in the country, hinting at his political ambitions after firing triggered nationwide protests. Mykhailo Fedorov says Ukraine needs a legal and safe way to restore the democratic process, even if the war with Russia continues. And the United Arab Emirates says it's cutting off trade and financial transactions with Iran until further notice after a regional escalation. The move came after the UAE said Iran fired 2 ballistic missiles towards its territory, Tehran's first confirmed attack on the Emirates since May. Those are some of our global news headlines.
13: Tiwa, thank you very much. Now, OpenAI is rolling out a version of ChatGPT for teenagers. The model has features that prioritize digital safety and education. The AI company is targeting the product at what it calls the first AI generation for students. The release of the model comes out on the same day Meta was taken to court, accused of deliberately designing Facebook and Instagram to keep children compulsively engaged. Lauren Jonas is OpenAI's head of youth well-being. Bloomberg's Ed Ludlow asked her how the new model works.
5: So ChatGPT for Teens is a dedicated, learning-focused experience for teens with built-in safeguards for this particular demographic. You know, 9 of 10 teens are using ChatGPT for learning, and so our goal here is to make this an incredible learning tool for teenagers.
21: Lauren, I don't know that I'm a power user of ChatGPT. I use an enterprise version that Bloomberg provides to me, right? But I think it's interesting to put them side by side. Is there a fundamental difference in the models underpinning ChatGPT for teens versus the version I'm using, for example? Is there a design difference between the two?
5: There's not a difference in the power of the models, but there's a difference in the safeguards. The goal here is age-appropriate safeguards for teenagers. So we have model policies that are different for teens. The way the models should respond is different for teenagers. So that's the fundamental difference that you see between those two experiences.
21: Could we get specific on that? What are the guardrails that you've put in place for teenagers?
5: Yeah, numerous. So at the model level, we have advised, you know, by the American Psychological Association and a number of third parties, model policies that we publish that are different for teenagers. So this is around harmful content of a number of different kinds. This is based on a teen's developmental life stage and where they are. Additionally, product differences. So as you're seeing on the screen now, this is a really learning-focused experience. Teens have the ability to put themselves into a study-only experience. We call this study mode. Have the product, respond to them in a study-only way during certain hours of the day, invoke quizzes and what have you to make this really robust learning experience.
21: Find that very interesting. So this is analogous with social media in the context of verification. How do you know that a user of ChatGPT for teens is a teen, is within the sort of ages 13 to 17 that you're going after with this new tool?
5: Yeah, so AI is very different than social media. It's a fundamentally different product. But in terms of identifying who's a teen, we do this a couple of different ways. It's a layered approach. Some folks tell us they're teenagers, in which case they get the ChatGPT for Teens experience by default. We also have built a model ourselves that we call age estimation or age prediction. If a person is predicted as under the age of 18, they will also get this experience by default.
21: Can we add the backstory? What catalyzed the decision to say, okay, we need and we will launch ChatGPT for teens?
5: We have been working on teens at OpenAI for a number of years. This is just really focusing on the use case that we see teens engaging with in the product. Again, the vast majority of use on ChatGPT is learning, and so the goal here is to make it the most robust learning tool that it can be. And so that's our focus here. We also co-design this product with teens and their parents, and this is a lot of what they ask for. Teens love this. They want to continue to learn, and they love these features.
21: You know, learning is done in the context of education, which is done in the context of schools, right? And how much is that a part of the plan to go out to the education system throughout this country and outside of the United States and work with academic institutions, say, like, look, here is a tool you can use school-wide as part of the you know, to learn set curriculums, et cetera?
5: We have a partnership with the American Federation of Teachers that we're thrilled by, and we have teacher-specific tools, and we're thrilled to support teachers in their teaching journey. But ChatGPT is not in schools today across the country, and that's a very deliberate choice on our part. We have been very slow and very thoughtful to introduce this into schools, but are thrilled to partner with the American Federation of Teachers and others to make sure we're serving that demographic.
21: But there will be an action taken to get ChatGPT for teens into schools.
5: We have no immediate plans. We're starting with teachers and really focused on teachers and administrators and making sure that the folks that surround the teen are well supported.
21: So it sounds like, you know, in terms of real terms, how teenagers are using ChatGPT today and will use ChatGPT for teens, it's outside of school hours. It's at home in the evenings. And therefore, it sounds like there's an element of supervision. So how do the parents get brought into this, Lauren? Is that sort of formalized parents' oversight of the use of the tool?
5: Yeah, great question. So we have parental controls. We launched parental controls about a year ago. We were the first in the industry as part of parental controls to launch what we call parent safety notifications. So that is, you know, if a teen is on the platform and they're having a hard time, we notify that parent that they're having a hard time, give them enough information to take an action. But there are, as part of our ChatGPT for Teens launch, additional parental controls. You know, parents have the ability to put their teenager into what we call study hours. So that is, ChatGPT will only be in a study mode. It'll ask follow-up questions, make sure the teen is learning the material. So, you know, again, like teachers, the goal here is to make sure that the folks that surround the teen are well supported.
21: Lauren, another area where the technology is analogous with what we've seen in social media is a teenager's relationship with the technology for emotional support. You know, to engage with ChatGPT for advice, to confide in, etc. How much have you considered that and formalized that in terms of policy and guardrails?
5: Yeah, so these policies are formalized, and we continue to build on these and have built on them with ChatGPT for Teens. With this launch, we added to our reliance policy. The model should not be a friend to teens. It should not be sentient. It should not claim any of this for teens. Again, the goal is that this is a tool for teenagers and nothing more. And so with this launch, we continue to build on these policies and these safeguards for teens with the American Psychological Association, with Moonshot, with the American Federation of Teachers to make sure that we're getting this right.
13: So that was OpenAI's head of youth well-being, Lauren Jonas, speaking there to Bloomberg Tech's Ed Ludlow. Coming up next, we'll have a check on the markets.
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10: I do expect spikes of volatility to continue for the rest of the year.
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7: It's 8:31 a.m. here in London. I'm Tiwa Adebayo.
13: And I'm Stephen Carroll. 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The CAC 40 in Paris is 0.3 higher. The FTSE 100 is flat, so too is the DAX. We do have bond yields rising. On the 10-year gilt yield, up by 3 basis points to 5.05%. The Bloomberg Dollar Spot Index, 0.2 weaker this morning.
7: Now to our top stories. Global AI chip stocks are falling today as higher bond yields help push investors away from one of the year's hottest trades. The multi-trillion dollar AI build-out is also making bonds more attractive than the sector's own stocks. Artificial intelligence-related debt is now yielding around 7%. And with returns beating many stock indexes this year, investors are questioning whether equities are worth the extra risk. JP Morgan Asset Management's chief market strategist for the Americas, Gabriela Santos, says this also means AI concentration risk is spreading from stocks into bonds.
11: The number one question I'm getting, it's how to diversify from the AI factor. And I think that's because there's a building nervousness that this is really, really good right now. Yeah. The earnings is just truly in a massive super cycle right now, especially for all things memory and power. However, eventually this is going to turn.
7: Gabriela Santos believes the AI build-out will involve about $5.5 trillion of capital spending across public and private markets in the coming years. That's as South Korean chipmaker SK Hynix announced a share buyback worth the equivalent of $28.6 billion as record AI-driven cash flows fuel investor returns. The news helped their shares recover from a drop of more than 8% during today's global sell-off in chip stocks.
13: UK inflation accelerated to a four-month high in July as a 13% rise in the energy price cap pushed up household bills. Consumer prices climbed 2.9% from a year earlier, matching forecasts but slightly exceeding the Bank of England's projection. Further increases are expected, with the Middle East conflict adding to price pressures across economies.
7: The Trump administration has agreed to delay 50% tariffs on billions of dollars of Canadian goods for 3 days. Bloomberg's senior U.S. government editor Derek Wolbank says President Trump hinted a trade deal was near.
26: He said it's close. Let's say it that way. Subject to the finalization of documents was the exact way that he put it. We got a little bit of a different readout from Canadian Prime Minister Mark Carney. He wasn't quite as definitive. He said substantial progress has been made, although there is important work still to be done.
7: Bloomberg's Derek Wolbank. The Canadian dollar jumped on the announcement around 0.1% stronger against the greenback.
13: And Apple has announced new App Store fees in Europe to settle a competition dispute with the European Union. It will replace its core technology fee with a 5% commission on digital transactions made through its apps outside its App Store. The changes are a major concession to EU regulators after a long-running battle with Apple.
7: And those are some of our top stories. Straight ahead on Daybreak Europe, we'll be discussing the markets with Aliki Rufiak, who's portfolio manager at Robeco. That's as we continue to see this global sell-off in semiconductor stocks deepening as investors are retreating based on rising yields. This is Bloomberg.
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16: 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Washington understood the difference between authority and ownership. In 1775, he declared, "When we assume the soldier, we do not lay aside the citizen." Even as commander of America's army, Washington remembered that he remained one of the people and that the power entrusted to him was never his to keep. 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

0: Friday, they've been as much as 8% lower during the trading session there. So looking towards Wall Street, Nasdaq futures also paring their losses, now down by only a 0.1%. S&P E-minis are flat at the moment. Elsewhere in markets, we're keeping an eye on bond yields after we've seen those multi-decade highs for many of the long end yields in trading yesterday. The 10-year gilt yield down 3 basis points, so too is the 30-year 10-year treasury yield, 2 basis points lower this morning at 4.68%. We also had the UK inflation numbers out this morning, in line with expectations, but perhaps giving a little bit of comfort to the bond markets in the UK that there was no unpleasant surprises there. Looking at the pound, it's 2/10 stronger against the US dollar at 135.54, but the dollar is 2/10 weaker on the Bloomberg dollar spot index. That's also helping, by the way, to lift the yen a little, which is 3/10 stronger now. 159.17 is where that's trading against the US dollar. Oil prices creeping a little bit higher again, with no signs of developments in any peace talks between the US and Iran. So Brent crude's up by 0.3% at $91.33. That is your Bloomberg Radio Business Flash. Now, with more on what's going on around the world, here is Tiwa Adebayo.
1: Thank you, Stephen. US President Donald Trump has delayed 50% tariffs on billions of dollars of Canadian goods for 3 days after announcing a preliminary trade deal. The announcement came less than 2 hours before the tariffs were due to take effect, with the agreement still subject to final documentation. Ukraine's former defense minister has called for fresh elections in the country, hinting at his political ambitions after his firing triggered nationwide protests. Mikhailo Fedorov says Ukraine needs a legal and safe way to restore the democratic process, even if the war with Russia continues. And the United Arab Emirates says it's cutting off trade and financial transactions with Iran until further notice after a regional escalation. The move came after the UAE said Iran fired 2 ballistic missiles towards its territory, Tehran's first confirmed attack on the Emirates since May. Those are some of our global news headlines.
0: Tiwa, thank you very much. Well, let's turn back to the stories that are moving markets. And another volatile day in chip stocks, bringing that AI trade back to the fore as we're thinking about what the impact of higher yields is going to be on that sector too. Let's discuss with Aliki Rufiak now, portfolio manager at Robeco. Good morning. Great to see you with us in studio. I mean, let's, I suppose, start there with the movements we're seeing in the AI trade. We've been a fairly bumpy, I suppose, 6 weeks or more when it comes to chip stocks and the huge sell-offs we've seen in Asia. Is this a return to that sort of volatility? How are you reading where things are at the moment in the AI trade?
2: I think if I look at the beginning of the week and in terms of what has happened in equity markets, there we have clearly see some weakness, and this comes at the back that equity markets, they start to become again a hostage to the Middle Eastern conflict. As we saw rising bond yields, this of course has prompted that weakness to return. However, looking back in July, when we have seen a very big deleveraging in the market, particularly affecting semiconductors and some AI beneficiaries, we also saw the last couple of weeks of August a reversal of this momentum, negative momentum trend towards more positive territory. So buyers are coming back to the market. And from a fundamental perspective, if we look at the latest earnings, particularly in the US and Europe, we see that those have been strong. For us, we take confidence from the fact that earnings growth is broadening out outside the tech sector, and obviously these very significant capex plans that are currently happening are also providing some positive cash flows to the whole supply chain and benefit more broader equity market sectors.
1: And Aliki, you mentioned those rising bond yields. I know you're slightly more positive on emerging market debt, though. I wonder, are you seeing a difference in terms of risk profile when you look to that part of the world?
2: Our more kind of like favorable view on emerging market debt is also a medium-term view, and this is underpinned by our view on a weaker dollar. We've seen that also playing out more recently as inflation data in the US last week, both on the consumer and producer side, have come in line or slightly below expectations, and the repricing of Fed policy rates towards kind of like a more halt or a more dovish stance by the Fed has helped the weaker dollar and supported this part of the universe. Now, we are currently in an environment where interest rate volatility has increased, and we are also, from a risk management perspective,

0: Getting a better risk profile as the duration of emerging market local currency denominated index is lower if we compare it with a global developed market government bond index.
1: Okay, I'm interested in your view on European sovereign bonds as well, because of course we're talking about these multi-decade highs in many parts of the bond market at the moment, but the question of, I suppose, what the impact of higher energy prices is going to be on European economies is still quite unclear given the uncertainty in the Middle East. So you're adding exposure at the short end of the curve. Tell us why.
0: So we've seen already ECB hiking rates in June, right? So the risk for inflation is more tilted to the upside in the short term. However, we also think that this inflation risk is more transitory in nature. If we look at past oil supply shock episodes, we expect oil prices to be between $80 and $90 over the next 6 to 12 months from the start of the shock. And this is where we are now. If we see a de-escalating scenario happening over the next few months, then that means that oil price would come down, and this would be also beneficial for the short end of the curves. As it stands now, central banks are likely to be more cautious, reading the inflation prints going forward. And also the other very important point to note is second round effects this time around compared with what we've seen during 2022 are much more contained.
2: I'm interested then in your view on commodities. You noted that the inflation risk could be transitory. Of course, we are still seeing uncertainty, persistent uncertainty in the Middle East, far away from a resolution, it seems. How is that affecting your exposure to commodities? And specifically, what are your hedges against that volatility?
0: We have been underweight commodities, but we have closed this underweight. We went back to neutral. The reason being is obviously the energy part of the commodity index is currently well supported as oil prices have increased. And for us, this is kind of a short-term hedge in the portfolios. We have also a more constructive view on industrial metals, as we believe that demand for electrification, but as well the transition to a greener economy, is likely to be expedited given the fact that oil prices remain elevated. So this would be a good substitute for countries that they are looking for alternative energy sources. And finally, in terms of tail risk hedging, yes, we also know that short term the volatility is likely to remain elevated, and we like currencies that are sensitive to the price fluctuation of oil, like the Norwegian krona, where we also see a positive carry relative to the euro.
1: Okay, really interesting. Aliki, great to have you with us in studio. Thanks very much for your time this morning. That's Aliki Rufiak there, who's portfolio manager at Beko, and interesting to point to that strength in metals, as we've seen that reflected in some of the earnings from the mining companies, the likes of BHP this week being drastically helped by the jump in copper prices. So that's another theme that we're thinking about in the broadening of not only the AI trade, but the broader trend towards electrification and replacement of other energy sources too, which has become such a central question as oil and gas prices have been rising during the conflict in the Middle East. So a really interesting discussion there about some of those broader trends on markets.
2: Well, coming up on Daybreak Europe, we're going to be taking a look at the stocks moving markets in the first hour of European trading. We'll be joined by our reporter, Chloe Mellet, and we'll take a look at some stocks, including the likes of Carlsberg, which is nudging its outlook higher on stronger demand. That's all coming up. This is Bloomberg.

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11: 8:53 in London. Good morning. I'm Stephen Carroll. Looking at the markets, the Stock 600 slightly lower now, but really just barely moving. The FTSE 100 also in a similar position. The CAC 40 up by 0.3%, but that earlier sell-off in AI stocks in Asia being relieved not only by the fact that there are fewer technology companies in Europe, but also the news from SK Hynix of this big share buyback that's actually turned their shares positive in after-hours trading in South Korea. That's after they dropped by as much as 8% earlier in the session. Looking towards Wall Street, NASDAQ futures are now just slightly lower on the day. They're also pairing their earlier losses. S&P E-minis have just turned slightly positive. Treasury yields coming down today. We are seeing the 10-year Treasury yield down 2 basis points at 4.69%. The 10-year gilt yield is down 3 basis points at 5.05% after we had the latest inflation data out this morning, and a small rally being registered in other European bond markets today as well. Energy prices continue to rise, up 0.7 for WTI and Brent crude. Brent's up $91.64 today. The Bloomberg Dollar Spot Index 0.2 weaker. The euro is trading at 115.96. That is your Bloomberg Radio Business Flash.
12: Thank you, Stephen. Well, let's take a look at some of the stocks on the move today in Europe. I'm Tiwa Adebayo alongside Stephen Carroll, and we're joined by Bloomberg reporter Chloe Melly. Chloe, Carlsberg has nudged its outlook higher on stronger demand for soft drinks. Mm-hmm. But how are investors reading this?
13: Well, it's quite interesting for Carlsberg because the shares are actually down this morning, despite, as you said, it narrowing its guidance towards the top end of its guidance range. And so what investors seem to be focused on a bit more than this higher outlook is the fact that volumes were actually weaker than expected over the first half of the year. And that was primarily driven by a lot of weak weakness in the Asian market and the Chinese market in particular, which represents about 20% of profit. So it's obviously a very important market for Carlsberg, and it really disappointed investors. The company did actually benefit from quite good cost discipline, which meant that the low volumes did not necessarily translate into weaker profits, and it was able to nudge that profit outlook a bit higher. But it still indicates, of course, that this underlying demand really is struggling to recover in those key markets. And we've seen, you know, a pretty mixed first half across the board for that beer sector, that alcohol sector in general. The World Cup had been, of course, a quite a significant boost. But then at the same time, we have this weaker consumer confidence weighing on performance, and this broader decline in alcohol consumption in places like the US and Europe, which is, of course, now a really big challenge for all of those companies. And one of the things that is actually helping Carlsberg in that way is that it is expanding its soft drinks portfolio. It acquired Britvic. It's, you know, really trying to focus in on that and move away from more of that sort of fully alcohol-focused portfolio. And that is helping, but it's still kind of struggling with some weakness in some key markets.
11: Well, let's stay in Scandinavia. We'll go from Denmark to Norway, and the shipping company Frontline, their shares higher today.
13: Yeah, so Frontline is owns a fleet of crude oil tankers, and so that's a sector that, of course, tends to do well when tensions in the Middle East worsen, and because that means that war risk premiums spike, and then that means that tanker rates rise as a result. And Trump has just taken a hard line on Iran, insisting that there were no talks ongoing at the moment, which means that we are currently nowhere close to a resolution over the control of the Strait of Hormuz. And so we've seen the crude tanker rates jumping 40% yesterday. And there's this continued uncertainty right now, this continued capacity squeeze on all of those vessels in the Strait. And so that means that those tanker rates are likely to stay very elevated. And according to Bloomberg Intelligence and other analysts, this means a major earnings windfall in the second half of the year, over that second half, for all of those tanker companies, a lot of which are based in Asia, you know, names like Costco Shipping, for example. But one of the big beneficiaries that is in Europe is going to be Frontline. And so we are seeing that in those shares this morning jumping higher.
12: Okay, well, that's on the US-Iran tensions in the Middle East. But to a different sector now, medical devices. Smith & Nephew are hitting its lowest since May on the departure of the CFO. Can you tell us more?
13: Yeah, so this is really all about this kind of management uncertainty. So the CFO is leaving, and according to analysts, this really raises a lot of questions about the outlook for the company. So, for example, we had Jefferies analyst saying this was a really abrupt exit, and so that will raise eyebrows among investors. And then Barclays analyst said this is yet another negative to the equity story for the company. So what they're referring to here is that there's been some recent kind of bad news, a lot of challenges for that company. There was the activist investor Sevian Capital taking his stake back in 2024. And then more recently, the company has also cut its sales outlook just earlier this month because of weaker demand for hip and knee implants in the US. And so it's currently undergoing this big turnaround focused on the orthopedics business, and which is the largest driver of sales. But it's also a division that has been facing a lot of challenges lately. So there's this activist stake, investor stake, there's this outlooker, and now there's the CFO departure. So there's really a lot of challenges accumulating for the company.
12: Okay, thank you very much for that update. That's our Bloomberg reporter, Chloe Melly. And for more conversations like this, subscribe to our new Stock Movers reports, 5-minute audio reports on the biggest winners and losers in the stock market.
11: Tiwa, great to have you with us on radio this hour. In the next hour of Bloomberg Daybreak Europe, I'll be joined by Rachel Evans for the second hour of European trading. We'll be discussing the movements on bond markets after those. We did see some stabilisation in treasuries. More on that story to come. This is Bloomberg.
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11: This is Bloomberg Daybreak Europe for this Wednesday, the 19th of August from London. Coming up today.
18: AI tentacles everywhere. AI bonds suck money from chip stocks as JP Morgan warns of concentration risk spreading across asset classes.
11: Inflated problems. UK inflation hits a four-month high as rising energy bills deepen a cost of living squeeze.
18: Taking sides, Swiss voters look set to reject tougher neutrality rules despite Russia urging them to vote yes.
11: Plus, in hot water, while unusually warm seas around Europe could intensify storms later this year.
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11: Good morning from London. 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
11: Good morning, Rachel. On the markets today, we are looking at stocks halting their losses after the big sell-off that we saw, particularly in chip stocks in Asia earlier. So the Stock 600 is now slightly higher on the day. So too is the FTSE 100 as we're looking at FTSE 100 actually has just turned red. Contradict me as I said that. The CAC 40 power is up by 0.3%. Wall Street futures are pointing a little higher for both S&P E-mini and NASDAQ futures this morning. 10-year Treasury yield coming down 2 basis points. 10-year gilt yield in the UK down 3 basis points after the inflation data out this morning. Oil prices still rising though. Brent crude's up by 0.5% to $91.50.
18: And now on to our top stories this morning. Global AI chip stocks are falling today as higher bond yields help push investors away from one of the year's hottest trades. The multi-trillion dollar AI build-out is also making bonds more attractive than the sector's own stocks. Artificial intelligence-related debt is now yielding around 7%. And with returns beating many stock indexes this year, investors are questioning whether equity is worth the extra risk. JP Morgan Asset Management's chief market strategist for the Americas, Gabriela Santos, says this also means AI concentration risk is spreading from stocks into bonds.
19: You can't just think about traditional factors or sectors or regions or even asset classes, because that AI tentacle is absolutely everywhere now, and that's only going to get worse. And so really important to stress test portfolios for an AI factor.
18: Gabriela Santos believes the AI build-out will involve about $5.5 trillion of capital spending across public and private markets in the coming years. That's as South Korean chipmaker SK Hynix announced a share buyback worth the equivalent of almost $29 billion as record AI-driven cash flows fuel investor returns. The news helped their shares recover from a drop of more than 8% during today's global sell-off in chip stocks.
11: UK inflation accelerated to a four-month high in July as a 13% rise in the energy price cap pushed up household bills. Consumer prices climbed 2.9% from a year earlier, matching forecasts but slightly exceeding the Bank of England's projection. Further increases are expected with the Middle East conflict adding to price pressures. Bloomberg's Marwenna Conium says that's a problem for Prime Minister Andy Burnham's promises to reduce household bills.
20: The cost of living isn't actually really coming down as much as they would like to see. I think, you know, we're going to have to see, we're going to expect there to be some considerable sort of action from the government, or certainly rhetorically speaking, in terms of how it's going to make things more affordable. And I think it'll be very interesting to see what he does with energy prices, because it does appear that that is still a major factor.
11: Warren Econium there as services inflation eased to 3.4%, offering some relief on a key measure watched by the Bank of England.
18: UK Prime Minister Andy Burnham says he's planning a huge transfer of power away from the Treasury. In an interview with The Times, Burnham said Number 10 North should instead lead the government's growth mission. James Wilcock reports.
21: The Treasury has long been at the centre of economic power in Britain, but Andy Burnham says he now plans to change that. The UK Prime Minister told The Times the department will still have a job controlling the public finances, but he says combining that with responsibility for growth can cloud the growth mission. The Times says Chancellor John Healey fully supports that change as he prepares for his first budget this October. Want more? In London, James Wilcock, Bloomberg Radio.
11: And in Canada, we have been looking at the Trump administration agreeing to delay the imposition of a 50% tariff on billions of dollars of Canadian goods for 3 days. In a social media post just hours before the deadline, President Trump announced Canada had agreed a deal with the US. Canada's Prime Minister Mark Carney wasn't as definitive, stopping short of saying an agreement had been reached. But Bloomberg senior US government editor Derek Wallbank says the announcement signals progress in the tense relationship.
0: This is a very positive sign that we're going toward a deal, and there had been a lot of worries in Ottawa and elsewhere in Canada that this was going to be a major problem coming now. Last-ditch diplomacy pauses in effect.
11: Derek Wallbank there. The Canadian dollar strengthened on the announcement about 0.1% higher against the greenback.
18: Voters in Switzerland look set to reject the push to strengthen the country's long-standing neutrality. The proposal has also drawn an unusual intervention from Russia. Bloomberg's UN Potts has the story.
2: A new poll suggests that 62% of Swiss voters are likely to reject the proposal for stricter neutrality in next month's referendum. The initiative would prevent Switzerland from imposing sanctions unless they're approved by the United Nations and enshrine permanent neutrality in the constitution. The campaign was sparked by Switzerland's decision to adopt EU sanctions against Russia over the war in Ukraine. Moscow has urged voters to back the proposal, prompting criticism after a Russian foreign ministry spokesperson invoked Switzerland's actions during World War II. In London, I'm Ewan Potts, Bloomberg Radio.
11: Europe's heat waves are now threatening to cause intense storms later this year. Research from World Weather Attribution found the Mediterranean Sea is heating up twice as fast as the average ocean, with surface temperatures in June more than 6 degrees Celsius hotter than normal in some places. Climate scientists say the record high sea temperatures will give more energy to storms.
18: And to the US primaries now. Tight results in Alaska set the state up for one of the most fiercely contested races in November that could tip control of the US Senate. Democrat Mary Peltola has 46% of the vote, and incumbent Republican Senator Dan Sullivan had 45% of the vote in early hours Washington time, with just under half of precincts reporting. Meanwhile, in Florida, Trump-backed Representative Byron Donalds won the Republican nomination to be governor. Here he is giving a victory speech.
22: My administration will be guided by three pillars: making Florida accountable, achievable, and most of all, affordable.
18: Donalds will face Democratic nominee David Jolly in the race to replace outgoing Governor Ron DeSantis in November. And in a surprise result in Florida's U.S. Senate primary, progressive state representative Angie Nixon won the Democratic nomination.
11: And those are your top stories in the markets. The Stock 600 up by a tenth of 1%. The CAC 40 in Paris outperforming up by 0.4. S&P E-mini futures are up by a tenth. Nasdaq futures are 0.2 higher, with the Bloomberg Dollar Spot Index 0.2% weaker this morning.
18: But another story that caught our eye this morning regards time travel via the medium of LinkedIn, anyway. And this is something that Bloomberg Opinion's Beth Cowart has been writing about. And this is a trend of people going back and editing details about jobs they had years ago.
11: Delighted to announce I used to be an expert in AI.
18: Yes. Strangely enough, people are suddenly realizing that putting LLM and AI into their job descriptions from back as far as 2022 is starting to help them get jobs these days.
11: Yeah, and I mean, look, you can't really blame people trying to polish things up when they're dealing with a lot of AI filters when it comes from the recruitment side as well. So getting AI help when trying to write your job application, a different story. But this is actually being framed by Beth in the context of how economists are using LinkedIn to assess the state of the labour market. And actually, this sort of revisionism is going to potentially complicate things when it comes to trying to track the evolution of skills related to AI as well, so causing a few headaches for researchers as people are making some strategic edits to their past on LinkedIn.
18: Can't really blame them. Now, moving on to back to our main stories of the morning, bond yields. Bond yields have been getting some respite this morning after days of strain that's pushed yields to levels not seen in decades. Our rate strategist James Hirai joins us now to talk more about whether this is going to continue and just how far things could go. So James, thank you for being here. Bonds have been stronger across the regions today, but the backdrop still seems pretty similar to yesterday. What's been stopping or at least halting the sell-off for now?
23: Hi, morning. Yes, I feel it's just taking a breather. We've had 3 days of this steady move higher in yields globally, really. And today we had, out of the UK at least, you know, inflation, which was in line with expectations pretty much, which I think the market took well. And so we have gilts here outperforming most of their peers, which is helping the whole mood. But overall, like you say, the trend is for higher borrowing costs, especially led by the long end. And that's really down to a credibility issue. I think the markets believe that, you know, especially the Fed and the Bank of Japan should be raising interest rates much quicker, or in the case of the Fed, they need to make the first move. And because they aren't, the markets are taking it out on the long end of the curve and lifting long end yields higher there. That's also tied to the Middle East conflict and the rise in oil prices. They're pushing inflation higher, or keeping inflation higher for longer. And so, yeah, it really is a mixture of things. But basically, it's a case of credibility or lack of credibility among central banks that they're dealing with this inflation issue head on.
11: What about the question of supply and demand, and I suppose how governments are now having to compete with some of the AI hyperscalers when it comes to attractive investments for bond buyers as well? We had Alphabet reporting this morning that they're going to, you know, offering 7% yields on longer dated funds in its first Australian bond offering. I mean, this question of how the AI massive amounts of spending and the borrowing that's now fueling it is interacting with the government bond markets, also part of the dynamic here.
23: It is, yes. But one thing I'll say is that, you know, like you say, with 7% yield on Australian bonds that the Alphabet is selling, it's very attractive for investors. You know, this helps them. The steeper curve makes it more attractive for private money to go in and fund this, especially this, you know, data center build out by the hyperscalers. So I wouldn't necessarily see it as a concern of crowding out or, you know, pushing into U.S. bond territory, because at the end of the day, you know, you're looking at the returns on stocks, which are, you know, close to record highs, and there are plenty of people who will say that, you know, well, the returns they can get on the bond yields right now are decent in comparison.
18: Yeah, no, I mean, we saw Germany selling 30-year debt, you know, its highest yield since 2011 yesterday, which is not too bad if you need that kind of income coming in across that period. I'm curious, though, I mean, is there anything now that can kind of really bring yields down from here? You mentioned sort of that credibility gap for the central banks. Is it really all on them to show that they are prepared to actually fight inflation and raise rates?
23: That is really the case. You know, the markets are pricing or are betting that interest rates, rate hikes will come, you know, from the Fed, from the ECB, from the BOJ, from the Bank of England. But they want them to actually deliver on those. And so far, you know, the perhaps last week's US data, CPI, PPI, and retail sales, you know, perhaps persuaded some that the Fed might not hike, but really they need to deliver that first move to show that they're credible. If you look at the Europe, you know, the ECB hiked this summer at once, and they expect to hike again. If you look at their curves, although yields are high, the steepness of the curve is nothing compared to, say, the US or Japan. So I think a move by the central banks would help basically bring down the level of the high long end yields.
11: Okay, James, great to have you with us this morning. James Hirai there, our rates strategist. Thank you very much for bringing us up to date.
18: Now, for months, wealthy investors have been piling into one of the hottest trades on Wall Street, the so-called tax-aware long-short accounts, which have helped legions of millionaires whittle down their tax bills. Brokerages including Charles Schwab have made tens of millions of dollars from the trade, but are now pulling back on what's been described as next great American tax dodge. It's the subject of today's Big Take, and Bloomberg's Charlie Wells is here to explain more. Charlie, thank you for joining us. Can you just explain a little bit about what this tax strategy is and how it works?
1: It's a little counterintuitive, and basically one of the key points here is generating losses, which is what you don't necessarily think of when you think of managing an investment portfolio, but that's why these are called tax-aware long-short strategies. And basically what you're doing here is you're betting on companies, but you're also betting against them. And this is in order to accumulate losses and hopefully, for these very wealthy people, postpone or maybe even indefinitely their capital gains taxes. So it's really popular right now. The markets, as we know, have been up. There have been a lot of really significant IPOs. So people are sitting on a lot of capital gains exposure, and they want to use these strategies, also sort of known as tax alpha, to reduce their tax bill to the U.S. government. This is a $1 trillion universe, so it's incredibly popular right now.
11: How lucrative has it been then?
1: Well, for the financial firms that are involved, it's been incredibly lucrative for the financial advisors, but also for a lot of the companies that, say, facilitate the sort of trades that are necessary for this, like two of America's biggest brokerages, who we looked into in this story, Schwab and Fidelity. And this is really important for these businesses, or has been, because of this environment that we have been in for the past, say, decade or so, where there's been a lot of ETFs, there's been a lot of passive investing. This is sort of the opposite of that, right? And millionaires love this strategy. So in the past 3 years, millionaires have allocated about $150 billion to these sorts of strategies. So a lot of money is pouring in, but there's a question here, because in recent months, Fidelity actually stopped allowing new customers to open these sorts of accounts, and then Schwab pulled back significantly. And so that's a really key question, because there are tens of billions of dollars in fee-paying, you know, assets potentially coming in here. Why would these companies, you know, pull back?
18: Why indeed? You know, what's kind of been dissuading them from taking what seems to be easy money?
1: Well, that's the central question of this story, right? You've got this very popular strategy. It's been working. These are some of the first movers in the space, Fidelity and Schwab. And so Fidelity basically told us, look, we saw huge growth. It would be prudent to take a moment to reassess. Schwab talked about this growth. They talked about how, you know, on some of the technical side, when you're piling into, you know, shorts like this, if there are huge losses, that could create a market disruption. So concerns on that front, and also concerns about clients, right? Because a lot of these investors, you know, they hear that they could cut their taxes, they could potentially indefinitely eliminate a lot of taxes. They get excited, but these are really complicated. We have heard cases of hundreds of pages of tax documents having to be sent over to clients here. And also there's a political question. And this is something that, you know, even the Trump administration, which we know does not like taxes, even the Trump administration has been looking into some of these tax alpha strategies as potentially crossing lines that maybe they don't want to be crossed. So again, this is a really interesting kind of dilemma for a lot of these companies. There's new entrants coming into the space. We've also got midterms approaching, right? Taxes are top of mind, whether investors, you know, think that we need to rein in some of these strategies or want to push further. So no doubt this strategy is going to remain top of mind for a lot of participants in this space.
11: Okay, Charlie, thank you very much for joining us. Our finance reporter, Charlie Wells, there bringing us details of today's big take story. Fascinating maneuvers happening there among those funds. So very good to get the details of today's big take. And you can read it, of course, on Bloomberg.com and on the terminal as well. Well, coming up next on Bloomberg Daybreak here, we're going to bring you our conversation with Jake Sullivan, former National Security Advisor to President Biden, about the ongoing conflict in the Middle East. So President Trump says there are no peace talks currently happening with Iran. Oil prices are moving higher, another 0.6% this morning, $91.52 for Brent crude today. WTI also up by 0.6%. We'll be getting the analysis and the view of Jake Sullivan next on the programme. Stay with us for that. 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
13: When George Washington accepted command of the Continental Army, Americans were fighting a king and determined not to replace one form of unchecked power with another. Washington understood the difference between authority and ownership. In 1775, he declared, "When we assume the soldier, we do not lay aside the citizen." Even as commander of America's army, Washington remembered that he remained one of the people and that the power entrusted to him was never his to keep. He did not fight to rule America. He fought so Americans could govern themselves. Washington's example gave the young nation something more than victory. It gave America a standard for leadership. Those who hold power must remain accountable to the people they serve, because in a free nation, leadership is not ownership. It is a duty and a trust.
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11: For the month of July, 2.9% is where the headline number came in at. The 10-year Treasury yield's down 2 basis points as well. The Bloomberg Dollar Spot Index weakening a little further, now down 0.2%. This morning, the Japanese yen 0.3 stronger as a result, approaching the 159 handle, so moving a little further away from that 160 danger zone. The euro is up slightly on the day at 116 against the dollar. That is your Bloomberg Radio Business Flash. Now with more on what's going on around the world, here is Rachel Evans.
18: Thanks, Stephen. US President Donald Trump has delayed 50% tariffs on billions of dollars of Canadian products for 3 days after announcing a preliminary trade deal. The announcement came less than 2 hours before the tariffs were due to take effect, with the agreement still subject to final documentation. Ukraine's former defense minister has called for fresh elections in the country, hinting at his political ambitions after his firing triggered nationwide protests. Mikhailo Fedorov said Ukraine needs a legal and safe way to restore the democratic process, even if the war with Russia continues. The United Arab Emirates says it's cutting off trade and financial transactions with Iran until further notice after a regional escalation. The move came after the UAE said Iran fired 2 ballistic missiles toward its territory, Tehran's first confirmed attack on the Emirates since May. Those are some of our global news headlines.
11: Rachel, thank you very much. Now, US President Donald Trump has insisted there are no talks ongoing with Iran, leaving the simmering conflict in the Middle East and control of the Strait of Hormuz in limbo. Jake Sullivan, former national security advisor to President Biden, has been discussing the situation with Bloomberg's Joe Matthew and Kayleigh Lyons. He says the White House is running out of solutions.
10: The best option is obviously not realistically available, which would be to go back in time and not start this war in the first place, because President Trump really has put the United States in a strategic cul-de-sac with no clear way out. And really, when it comes down to it, if you stare at it squarely, there are two bad options. One is to keep this war going with all of the costs to the global economy and all of the risks of escalation and further casualties. And the other is to cut a very, very bad deal. And really, Iran is just simply upping the price for that deal with each week that goes by, adding new demands to what it would require to open the Strait of Hormuz. And I think this is the horns of the dilemma that President Trump is locked on, is that to get Iran to actually step away from keeping the Strait closed, which it largely is right now, despite what he says, the United States will have to pay a very steep price, I think, in terms of frozen assets, in terms of sanctions relief, and potentially in terms of something the president previously agreed to, a very large fund for the reconstruction of Iran. And at some point, the president, I think, is going to end up having to bite the bullet and do a bad deal.
12: Jake, it's great to have you with us on Bloomberg. I'm sure that you gamed out a lot of scenarios involving Iran in your time at the White House. Did the United States, did this administration underestimate this enemy?
10: There's no doubt about it. The notion that you would conduct a regime change war, you would kill the top leader in Iran, and Iran wouldn't react by throwing everything it had back at the United States, would have been debunked immediately by any serious person in the intelligence community. So the president should have known, and I think did know, from his intelligence community that Iran would look at closing the Strait of Hormuz, would look at hitting U.S. infrastructure across the Middle East, would look at attacking neighbors in the Persian Gulf. And Iran has done all of those things. And the minute the president decided that he was going to launch a war, the end goal of which was the removal of Iran's regime, which is existential for those leaders, they were going to respond in an existential way. And so I think it was not just predictable we would end up where we are, but it was predicted by a lot of people going back to the beginning of this conflict.
14: Well, of course, the president says it wasn't just about a decapitation at the top of Iran's leadership. He says repeatedly, and still does to this day, that the goal is to have a denuclearized, non-nuclear Iran. And when you couple that with the president's statement on True Social today that no talks with Iran are ongoing or scheduled, can you reach that endgame on the nuclear program without negotiations on it?
10: There's no way. At the end of the day, the only path to verifiably blocking Iran from acquiring a nuclear weapon is a deal that includes intrusive inspections in Iran. That is something Iran would have to agree to. That requires diplomacy. It requires negotiations. I do find it interesting that you had Jared Kushner out saying there are talks ongoing, and then you have the president 24 hours later saying there are no talks ongoing. These two things can be squared by the definition of what talks are. Informal contacts outside of the administration, ways of passing messages back and forth, maybe that's what's unfolding and that's what Jared Kushner is referring to. But at the end of the day, there is simply no substitute for the United States sitting down with Iran, whether it's with mediators or just simply directly, as we did back in the Obama administration, and coming out with the terms of a deal that does, in fact, put a lid on Iran's nuclear program for the long term. But we've gotten so far off course of that because right now, the main point of friction is not actually the nuclear program, whatever President Trump says. It's getting the Strait open. And that's trying to restore a status quo ante that existed before this war kicked off in February, before we even get to questions about a long-term deal on the nuclear file.
12: Well, as someone who has been negotiating with leaders in the Middle East for years, I wonder your thought on exactly how talks are being conducted, including people who don't even work for the administration or the government. Axios today, invoking the name Tulsi Gabbard, speaking with an Iraqi Kurdish leader with close ties to the IRGC. The administration wanted to reach out directly to the Islamic Revolutionary Guard Corps. Through this intermediary, the U.S. was delivering messages to an IRGC commander. You've got Jared Kushner at the table who does not have a clearly defined role. Is this the beginning of our problem right now, or is this somehow part of a strategy?
10: I think there are two things going on here. One, I would lay at the feet of Iran, which is that it has multiple competing power centers and a lot of people jockeying for a voice in their decision-making process. And that does make it difficult to know exactly who the right counterpart is. So I understand the administration's desire to try to get in through multiple channels. But the second thing that's going on here is you have an administration that has basically eviscerated official forms of diplomacy. You have a Secretary of State who isn't really participating in any of the major files, whether it's Ukraine or Gaza or Iran, and you've left a lot to these informal mediators. Sometimes that can work, but I think more frequently it creates the kind of circumstance we have right now where we just simply haven't been able to get traction on a negotiation in several weeks, and it's left the United States in a very difficult position.
11: Security advisor to President Biden, speaking to Bloomberg's Joe Matthew and Kayleigh Lyons, giving a very interesting perspective, given that we are looking at what looks like this stalemate now in the Middle East without any progress being made on talks and questions about where the US will go from here. These reports coming from the UAE as well about new missiles being fired from Iran. So that'll be the first time since May that those missiles would have been directed towards the Emirates. Oil prices creeping higher again today, $91.25, and oil has risen by about 4.5% over the past three sessions as well. So that continued upward pressure being seen in markets today. Coming up next, we'll have a check on the markets and a reminder of our top stories.
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2: This was one of the best earnings seasons that we have seen in Europe for quite a while, and it's a pretty promising picture.
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17: I do expect spikes of volatility to continue for the rest of the year.
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11: 9:31 in London. 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I'm Stephen Carroll.
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11: So we're 90 minutes into the cash session in Europe today. The Stock 600 up by 0.1%. The CAC 40 up by 0.3%. Wall Street futures are pointing slightly higher, up 0.1% for Nasdaq futures and for S&P E-minis as well. So a turnaround in the chip trade appears to be underway, or at least a pause being taken from the sell-off that we were seeing in Asia earlier. 10-year Treasury yields down 2 basis points this morning, and after this morning's UK inflation print, 10-year gilt yield is down by 3 basis points as well.
18: And now onto our top stories this morning. Global AI chips are falling today as higher bond yields help push investors away from one of this year's hottest trades. The multi-trillion dollar AI build-out is also making bonds more attractive than the sector's own stocks. Artificial intelligence-related debt is now yielding about 7%. And with returns beating many stock indexes this year, investors are questioning whether equities are worth the extra risk. JP Morgan Asset Management's chief market strategist for the Americas, Gabriela Santos, says this also means AI concentration risk is spreading from stocks into bonds.
19: The number one question I'm getting, it's how to diversify from the AI factor. And I think that's because there's a building nervousness that this is really, really good right now. Yeah. The earnings is just truly in a massive super cycle right now, especially for all things memory and power. However, eventually this is going to turn.
18: Gabriela Santos believes the AI build-out will involve about $5.5 trillion of capital spending across public and private markets in the coming years. That's as South Korean chipmaker SK Hynix announced a share buyback worth the equivalent of $28.6 billion as record AI-driven cash flows fuel investor returns. The news helped their shares recover from a drop of more than 8% during today's global sell-off in chip stocks.
11: UK inflation accelerated to a four-month high in July as a 13% rise in the energy price cap pushed up household bills. Consumer prices climbed 2.9% from a year earlier, matching forecasts but slightly exceeding the Bank of England's projection. Services inflation eased to 3.4%, offering some relief on a key measure watched by the Bank of England.
18: Now, that UK inflation data comes as new research forecasts household energy costs are expected to rise again in October. The new estimates from Cornwall Insight comes as the Iran war pushes up global gas and electricity prices. Bloomberg's Maya Thompson has more.
20: As temperatures in Britain start to head lower later this year, bills are set to go higher. Cornwall Insight says the amount households pay for energy will hit its highest level in 3 years this winter. The consultancy has a strong track record of predicting the price cap, which it thinks will rise to more than £1,700 a year. That would erode measures put in place by Prime Minister Andy Burnham's new government, which has set lower household energy costs as a key priority. In London, Maya Thompson, Bloomberg Radio.
11: And Apple has announced new App Store fees in Europe to settle a competition dispute with the European Union. It'll replace its core technology fee with a 5% commission on digital transactions made through apps outside its App Store. The changes are a major concession to EU regulators after a long-running battle with Apple. And those are some of our top stories on the programme this morning. Well, coming up next on Bloomberg Daybreak Europe, our UK politics supporter James Woolcock joins us to discuss Andy Burnham's vow to transfer power from the Treasury to his new number 10 North office in Manchester. This as we are looking for all indications as to the Prime Minister's approach to economic policy or counting down to the budget in October. We'll be discussing all of that next. Stay with us. This is Bloomberg.
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11: 9:40 in London. Good morning. I'm Stephen Carroll. On the markets, the Stock 600 just slightly higher on the day, so a more muted trading session in Europe than what we saw in Asia earlier. We had a sharp drop in the likes of the Kospi and Seoul, down 5.8%. An announcement from SK Hynix of a big share buyback from them, helping to reverse the drop in their shares. They'd been down by as much as 8% during the cash session, and after hours trading, SK Hynix shares actually up by 1.5% this morning. So looking at the futures for the Nasdaq, they're up by 0.1%. S&P E-minis are up by 0.1% as well, so perhaps some stability being returned to chip stocks after that news from SK Hynix. Looking elsewhere, we're seeing

0: against the greenback after the news that those tariffs, the 50% tariffs that have been threatened by Donald Trump, will be paused pending this deal that Donald Trump has announced. Details still to come of what exactly that will look like. And in commodities, Brent crude oil up by 0.3%, $91.30. WTI also trading higher, but natural gas prices a little bit lower, down 0.6% for the Dutch TTF benchmark. That is your Bloomberg Radio Business Flash. 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
1: Thanks, Stephen. US President Donald Trump has delayed 50% tariffs on billions of dollars of Canadian goods for 3 days after announcing a preliminary trade deal. The announcement came less than 2 hours before the tariffs were due to take effect, with the agreement still subject to final documentation. Ukraine's former defense minister has called for fresh elections in the country, hinting at his political ambitions after his firing triggered nationwide protests. Mykhailo Fedorov says Ukraine needs a legal and safe way to restore the democratic process, even if the war with Russia continues. The United Arab Emirates says it's cutting off trade and financial transactions with Iran until further notice after regional escalation. The move comes after the UAE said Iran fired two ballistic missiles toward its territory, Tehran's first confirmed attack on the Emirates since May. Those are some of our global news headlines.
0: Rachel, thank you very much. The UK Prime Minister Andy Burnham says he's planning a huge transfer of power away from the Treasury. In an interview with The Times, Burnham said Number 10 North should instead lead the government's economic growth mission. Our UK politics reporter James Wilcock joins us in the studio for more. James, what exactly has Andy Burnham said?
2: So he's bringing back a critique of the Treasury that goes back as far as the 1970s, which is policy wonks look at the Treasury and go, look at Germany, they have a finance department, they have a Department of Economic Affairs. Why do we have the department that controls the purse strings also being the department that controls growth? Would it not be better to have another place that will instead drive optimism, drive business outcomes, drive new initiatives that isn't trying to clamp down on costs? Now, Burnham is combining that with his push to take power out of Whitehall and out of Westminster and bring it up to the north. Now, these are things he has said before. It was his speech in front of Downing Street. He said this as early as July, but he is repeating this stuff. He's doubling down on it. He's saying he wants to look at putting out control of buses and trains and water back into public hands. And he's even putting some dates on this. He's saying that John Healey, the Chancellor, is going to be giving a speech in September, setting out his agenda. Then there's the budget in October. And then he, the Prime Minister, is going to set out a more constitutional sort of changes later this year. And that is kind of what's bringing this together, to sort of double down on what I'm going to call his sort of devolution agenda and tying changes to the Treasury into that agenda.
1: So, I mean, beyond kind of the fact that he's obviously pushing for more devolution, as you point out, I mean, is there a particularly a good reason for kind of basing the growth mission out of his office in the north, in Manchester, versus in London? Does that kind of help to spread growth to other parts of the UK? Is that the thinking?
2: Well, the central conceit, Rachel, of this semi-new, because obviously it's still a Labour parliament with a Labour mandate, but a new administration, is that Manchester has grown better than almost any other region in the UK, and that by taking what sort of the secret sauce of the Manchester economy and driving out to other parts of the sort of wider Britain, growth can come. And for what it's worth, I mean, the OECD and Harvard economists have said there is something in that. The UK has a more centralised governmental system than almost any other G7 country. And if you look at sort of how power is sort of taken away from sort of the regions compared to, say, again, Germany, which has its federal states, there is an argument to giving local areas more say. I mean, the big thing that has been mooted by Andy Burnham and also his right-hand woman Lou Hague is giving local mayors powers over income tax. The idea being the more they grow, the more they would be able to take in tax revenue for their local area, and therefore the more incentive they have. In terms of why Manchester, there is a kind of symbolism to it, and there is a kind of taking ministers outside of Westminster, putting them up there. I note that the Treasury has been in Darlington for a number of years, and people thought that was a relatively good success. On the other hand, the ONS went to Newport, and there are still big issues around their data and the culture not moving there, and 90% of staff refuse to move from London. So I think it's fair to say it remains to be seen if it will be a success, but certainly the Prime Minister is personally deeply committed to it as his flagship policy.
0: There's been a lot of talk about what exactly shape the Treasury should be taking. There was discussion about whether it should be split up at one stage, which appears to have been shelved in favour of these moves instead. I mean, is this a question of reorganising how the department works, or is it a question of philosophy about how exactly Andy Burnham wants to put his stamp on economic policy?
2: Well, the honest answer, Stephen, we don't know. I was talking

0: with a Treasury source earlier this week about how the budget might end up looking in this, in that, that I was like, well, is Downing Street going to be in charge of the economic forecast? Are the policy experts in the Treasury going to decamp over to number 10, or in this case, number 10 North, and look at that? Are the meetings that the Chancellor traditionally has with Treasury civil service at a senior level going to move to number 10 as they control this stuff? It's, we don't have those answers. I will say that in August, we are only a few months away from the budget. It is quite late notice to do any kind of big machinery of government changes in how the budget is going to work, let alone if you're planning on also combining a spending review, which is where you set departmental budgets for the budget, which is going to be a big ask for them anyway. And if you look at the history of this budgets in this Labour administration, in 2024, unquestionably, Chancellor Rachel Reeves was in charge. In 2025, she gave a big speech on Breakfast TV where she hinted at raising income tax. And then shortly before the budget, what seemed to happen was number 10 and Keir Starmer then asserted control and changed that picture. This year, we're going into this with a new Prime Minister and a new Chancellor, and a number 10 that seems far more assertive about what it wants to achieve politically about this budget. But how that mechanically, how that fiscally is going to work out, those are big unknown questions that we are yet to figure out. And certainly, I'm not sure the government has figured them out either.
1: Well, we've heard that John Healey is fully supportive of this move. Everybody's kind of making nice around it. But to your point, I mean, you know, if you do have growth separated from kind of the fiscal responsibility, that necessarily sets up a bit of a clash if you are intending to encourage growth by spending. I mean, how do we think that they can resolve that sort of challenge?
0: Beyond a lot of shouting. I think what has been interesting this summer is you're watching Andy Byrne go around and make a lot of kind of quite low-key, small fiscal pledges, but big pledges. The other big one is going to be defence spending, Rachel. And that is the one that John Healey, as the former defence secretary, is on the hook as quitting his previous job, saying that sector and UK national defence is simply not funded enough. And he has talked about a 3% goal of GDP. The question will be is, where is the give in that? And if it is not going to give in spending, what the tax changes will be? And to your point, if they can't agree on how they can sort of dice the current size of the pie to fit Andy Byrne's policy agenda with the current fund, and economists will turn to, well, what taxes are you raising to fund it? So to answer your question, I think if the price pledges and spending pledges keep adding up, there will be yet more speculation about taxes. And I note the former Bank of England chief economist, Andy Haldane, has been writing this morning about the one thing he would like to avoid, and he has in the past advised Andy Burnham, is the fear from businesses, the endless fear that more tax rises might be coming, undermining business confidence.
2: Yeah, and of course, you know, we still hear from businesses as well about the effect of things like the rise in employers' national insurance and the effect that had on their interest and ability to expand and hire. So plenty to be decided before we get to the budget that is due on the 28th of October. But James Wilcock, our UK politics reporter, thank you for updating us on where things are, given that latest interview from the Prime Minister speaking to the Times newspaper this morning. Coming up next on Bloomberg Daybreak Europe, we'll check in on the stocks on the move with our breaking news editor, Louise Moon. Stay with us for that. This is Bloomberg.
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2: 9:53 in London. Good morning. I'm Stephen Carroll. On the markets, the Stock 600 is flat now on the day. The FTSE 100 down 0.1%. The CAC 40 in Paris up by 0.3%. Looking towards Wall Street, Nasdaq futures are up by 0.1%. S&P E-minis are 0.1% higher as well. So the sell-off in chip stocks that played through the US session yesterday and into Asia today does seem to have been taking a breather now. We did have that announcement for SK Hynix about a share buyback, which has reversed the drop in their shares, now up in post-market trading in South Korea by 1.4%, and actually Samsung, which had also seen a sharp drop earlier in the session, they're now only down by 1.3% in after-hours trading in South Korea. Looking at the European session, we've of course been thinking about some of the last numbers of earnings that went out this morning. We'll be getting into details of those in just a moment, but I will mention Carlsberg shares down by 3.4% after they narrowed their profit growth guidance. 4-6% is now what they're expecting for the year versus 2-6% earlier. The movements on bond markets are moderating as we go in through the trading day. So the 10-year bund yield in Germany now flat on the day at 3.26%. The 10-year gilt yield 2 basis points lower, is moderating the rally in bonds there too. 5.06% is where that is. And the 10-year treasury yield down a basis point at 4.69%. That is your Bloomberg Radio Business Flash.
1: Thanks, Stephen. Now let's take a look at some stocks on the move today in Europe. I'm Rachel Evans with Stephen Carroll, and we're joined by Bloomberg's breaking news editor, Louise Moon. Louise, thank you for joining us. Let's start with Trainline, which is among a group of companies being investigated for so-called drip pricing. Tell us more.
15: Yeah, so the competition's watchdog this morning's opened an investigation into Trainline, and then also Virgin Atlantic and Red Driving School, which I recognise the name from seeing their cars driving around. As you say, that's over drip pricing. So essentially what that is misleading upfront costs. So if you're going onto a train line and booking a train, the price you first see not being the overall total cost. So there's added extras that come later. So they're under investigation. If they're found to have broken the law, then customers could get compensation from Trainline. Shares fell 17% this morning, so the most in 5 years on the back of this. This kind of comes after, so the CMA, the competition's watchdog, has been given more enforcement powers last year, and they're on a bit of a push to clamp down on kind of misleading practices. So in June, they ordered StubHub to pay out nearly £1.5 million in refunds and penalties. Also quite timely, given Andy Burnham, Prime Minister's pledge of kind of everyday fixes against the cost of living. So Trainline says it's working constructively with the CMA and saying it's, you know, committed to full compliance. But analysts are saying that this news is quite surprising. So the Office of for Rail and Road, so another body, did a similar review in 2023 and they agreed some changes with Trainline. So that's already happened. So analysts are saying it is surprising. And as I say, shares fell 17%.
2: Yeah, it's a pretty sharp drop for that company. Let's go to Smith & Nephew next. Shares falling after the medical device maker announced its CFO is resigning.
15: Yes, he's been in the position for about 2 years and he's leaving at the end of the month. He's going to take up an external position, unspecified, in America. He had already relocated there last September. It's Smith & Nephew's biggest market, so in that sense, it made sense. But he's relocated there and he's taking up an external position. So they've named an internal interim CFO for the moment, but shares dropping almost 4% at one point this morning. Analysts are saying that the outgoing CFO has been pretty instrumental in improving margins in the business. He's a good communicator, he's well regarded, so therefore his departure will raise questions about the company's financial outlook. They already recently cut their full-year sales guidance, so analysts are saying, you know, this is going to raise eyebrows among investors. It's another negative, and there's uncertainty as to whether it can fully turn itself around without him. So depends also on who his successor is.
1: And another high-profile exit that we're watching, this time at Straumann. Shares in the Swiss firm have been dropping with the departure of its apparently well-liked CEO.
15: Yes, shares down as much as 9% for the most in a year this morning. So CEO, that is changing from September. He's been in the role since 2020, so quite a long stint. As you say, he was well-liked, and analysts are saying this was quite a surprise. And again, in a similar fashion to Smith & Nephew, will add a bit of uncertainty. They also had first-half earnings this morning, which were quite strong, but this news is really overshadowing things and causing those shares to drop in Switzerland.
2: I have to say, being described as well-liked in an analyst note, is that sort of what we should all be aspiring to in our jobs? when you come to leave well-liked, breaking news editor Louise Moon. Thank you very much.
15: That'd be perfect.
2: Yeah, exactly. Well, well-liked Louise Moon, thank you very much for joining us with the Stocks on the Move this morning. If you want more conversations like this, you can subscribe to our Stock Movers podcast for the biggest winners and losers in the stock market. It's updated throughout the day and around the world. You'll find Stock Movers on Apple Podcasts, Spotify, or anywhere that you listen. Always well-liked, Rachel Evans.
1: We aspire to be.
2: Well, exactly. I mean, honestly, I love the idea that that becomes a headline, because it was in two separate analyst notes. They both pointed out, so it was really well-liked then.
1: Yeah.
2: Exactly. Five-star reviews all around. Among the most read stories in the terminal this morning has been the turnaround that we've seen in chip stocks. This announcement by SK Hynix that it's going to buy back almost $29 billion worth of shares and return more profits to shareholders. So it's trying to calm worries about the durability of AI spending. Rachel, this is a story that's really been playing out across all markets, it appears.
1: Yeah, I mean, with all the concerns about AI, whether you're worried about kind of the stocks having got into bubblish territory or the amount of debt being sold, I think, you know, anything AI at the moment is going to get incredibly well read, and SK Hynix particularly interesting just given their recent US offering.
2: Okay, well, that's it from us in London. For our London audience, it's Bloomberg Brief with Vonnie Quinn up next. And for listeners in the US and elsewhere, Bloomberg Daybreak starts right now.
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20: The White House strikes a last-minute deal with Canada and delays tariffs.
21: The United Arab Emirates says it's cutting all economic ties with Iran.
20: And a stock buyback from SK Hynix stems the global chip sell-off.
22: South Korea has agreed to scale back its military drills with the U.S. and more pushback against the president's White House ballroom project. I'm Monica Ricks. I'll have those stories and more coming up.
23: And I'm Dan Schwartzman. In sports, Carlos Rodon returned to the Yankee rotation in a win, while the Brewers won in historic fashion.
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24: Good morning, I'm Nathan Hager.
25: And I'm Karen Moscow. In U.S. stock index futures, they are little changed this morning. That's S&P Dow, NASDAQ futures, all little changed. 10-year Treasury yield 4.69%. The yield on the two-year 4.15%. NYMEX crude oil is up more than 1%, up $1.09 at $86.03 a barrel. Brent at $92.04. Nathan.
24: Karen, we begin with results from the latest primary elections. Voters headed to the polls in three states, plus a special House election in California. But the biggest upset of the night was in Florida, where a Democratic socialist beat an establishment candidate in the Democratic Senate primary. With 99% of votes counted, Angie Nixon defeated Alex Vindman 56-44%.
0: Thank you for your tireless work, for the late nights, the too often thankless work.
24: Angie Nixon won despite a 16-1 fundraising advantage for Alex Vindman. She'll go on to face Republican Ashley Moody in November. She was appointed to fill Marco Rubio's seat when he became Secretary of State.
25: Well, Nathan, the Florida governor's race was less of a surprise. Congressman Byron Donalds won the Republican primary with 48% of the vote, despite a challenge to his right from social media influencer James Fishbeck.
3: Because of your sweat, because of your hard work, we have won a massive victory.
25: And Byron Donalds had President Trump's endorsement and more than $100 million in his campaign war chest. Fishbeck came in third place with 10.5% of the vote. Donalds will now face Republican-turned-Democrat David Jolly, who won the Democrats' primary with 61%.
24: And Karen, there were also important House races in Florida last night. Establishment Democrats came out ahead in redrawn districts. Former Democratic National Committee Chair Debbie Wasserman Schultz won in the 20th district with 45%. She'd been criticized for running in one of the nation's few remaining plurality black districts. And Congressman Jared Moskowitz defeated Democratic Socialist-backed Oliver Adams Larkin in the 25th district, 63.5%-36.5%.
25: There's also an important race in Alaska, Nathan, that could determine control of the Senate in November. With 70% of the votes counted, Democrat Mary Peltola and Republican incumbent Dan Sullivan will advance in the state's open primary. Peltola has 47.3% of the vote to Sullivan's 44%. The Democrat has won statewide before, and she served a full term as Alaska's lone House member before losing to Republican Nick Begich in 2024. The primary included a second Dan Sullivan, a retired school teacher with a similar name. He came in a distant third and with 2.5% of the vote.
24: As for some other key races last night, Karen, the Republican backed by President Trump won the primary for retiring Senator Cynthia Lummis' seat in Wyoming. Congresswoman Harriet Hageman won that race with 65% of the vote. She'll go on to face James Byrd, who won the Democratic primary with 79%. The president's preferred candidate for Wyoming governor came up short. Rancher and state senator Eric Barlow beats Superintendent of Education Megan Degenfelder 45-30%. Barlow will face Democrat Kenneth Kastner, who ran uncontested for governor. And in the special runoff in California to serve the rest of former Congressman Eric Swalwell's term, Aisha Wahab leads fellow Democrat Melissa Hernandez, 51-49%. Both candidates are also on the ballot for a full term in November.
25: Well, Nathan, we also have global trade in focus this morning. The Trump administration delaying 50% tariffs on billions of dollars of Canadian products for 3 days. Less than 2 hours before the tariffs were set to take effect, President Trump on social media said the two countries reached a tentative agreement to resolve a broader trade dispute. Canada's Prime Minister Mark Carney was not as definitive, stopping short of saying an agreement had been reached. We get more from Bloomberg's senior U.S. government editor Derek Wallbank.
5: This is a very positive sign that we're going toward a deal, and there had been a lot of worries in Ottawa and elsewhere in Canada that this was going to be a major problem coming now. Last-ditch diplomacy pauses in effect.
25: And Bloomberg's Derek Wallbank says the two countries conducted almost $900 billion of trade with each other last year.
24: I want to get you to the latest developments in the Middle East now, Karen. President Trump insists there are no talks ongoing with Iran, and that leaves the conflict and control of the Strait of Hormuz in limbo. We get more from Bloomberg Breaking News editor Patrick Sykes.
6: The direct confrontation between the U.S. and Iran appears to be on hold, and what we have instead are these isolated attacks on U.S. partners or allies in the region, in the Gulf in particular, mostly being, interestingly, denied by Iran. We had a few days ago, there was a drone attack on the Prime Minister of Iraqi Kurdistan's office, and then just overnight we had this missile attack against the UAE. In both cases, Iran denied being connected to those attacks, and it suggested that they might be false flag operations designed to implicate Iran in a new escalation of tensions.
24: Vlad Bloomberg's Patrick Sykes reports now the United Arab Emirates says it's cutting all economic ties with Tehran after accusing the country of firing those ballistic missiles.
25: Well, Nathan, Meta Platforms is at the center of a historic social media trial underway in California. Opening statements were made yesterday. The lawsuit accuses the Facebook parent of contributing to a youth mental health crisis by knowingly and deliberately designing features that addict children to its platforms. Bloomberg tech host Ed Ludlow is covering the trial.
4: The headline is that the Meta faces $1.4 trillion in potential fines and penalties. That is obviously an astronomical number, but it's a hypothetical. It's based on the total fine they'd pay if you were to tot up each of the state and federal law violations and the potential penalties carried with each and how many counts there would be.
25: And Bloomberg's Ed Ludlow reporting from California. We want to clarify something on this case that we reported yesterday. The attorneys general spearheading the case are from California, Colorado, Kentucky, and New Jersey. However, a broader bipartisan group of 29 states is accusing Meta of collecting data from users under 13 years old in violation of the Federal Children's Online Privacy Protection Act.
24: Okay, let's turn to the markets now, Karen. Futures are higher after yesterday's chip-led sell-off on Wall Street. Asia's chip stocks tracked the U.S. route, but an announcement late this morning that South Korea's SK Hynix is buying back more than $29 billion in its stock appears to have calmed the market. It's Bloomberg's Garfield Reynolds has more on the state of chips.
7: It's part of this growing skepticism about AI and about the extent to which the extraordinary investments that are planned will end up paying off sufficiently to justify those expenses. People had been thinking that chips were immune to such concerns because everybody's going to need them. But again, there's instead the prospect of increased competition.
24: And Bloomberg's Garfield Reynolds notes the KOSPI in South Korea fell almost 6% overnight.
25: It's time now for a look at some of the other stories making news in New York and around the world. And for that, we're joined by Bloomberg's Monica Ricks. Monica, good morning.
8: Hey, good morning, Karen. Well, sticking with South Korea, South Korean and U.S. militaries have agreed to downsize their drills now at the U.S.'s request. They'll now end Friday, weeks ahead of schedule. President Trump ordered those cuts earlier this week, citing a good relationship with North Korean leader Kim Jong-un and South Korea's refusal to join the war against Iran. A historic preservation group has told the U.S. Supreme Court that President Trump's now trying to build his White House ballroom quickly so the judiciary won't be able to stop him. Bloomberg's Amy Morris reports from Washington.
10: In a filing that tees up the high court to decide the fate of the 90,000-square-foot facility, the National Trust for Historic Preservation in the United States blasted the White House for expediting construction, even after two lower courts said it was probably illegal. The group argued that, rather than obtain congressional authorization for the project, the administration, quote, instead decided to try to outrun judicial review. A federal appeals court decision that blocks most above-ground construction is set to take effect unless the Supreme Court puts the ruling on hold. In Washington, Amy Morris, Bloomberg Radio.
8: Pennsylvania's Attorney General David Sunday has announced charges against 14 people accused of running a cocaine trafficking operation out of two Penn State frat houses.
11: The evidence showed that cocaine was primarily packaged at the fraternity houses and that packaging was done by fraternity brothers and oftentimes pledges.
8: The alleged ringleader's a 24-year-old former student. He turned himself yesterday but was denied bail. And NASA just released images of the crater a SpaceX rocket left on the moon. It's about 60 feet wide and about 10 feet deep. NASA says it slammed into the moon with a force of nearly 3 tons of TNT. Global news 24 hours a day and whenever you want it with Bloomberg News Now. I'm Monica Ricks, and this is Bloomberg. Nathan, Karen?
25: All right, Monica, thank you. Time now for the Bloomberg Sports Update. Here's Dan Schwartzman. Dan, good morning.
19: Good morning, Karen. Carlos Rodon making his return to the Yankees rotation after missing close to 2 months. He went four innings, allowing just two hits and one run, and a Yankees 3-1 win in Baltimore.
26: Too deep to right field. There it goes. See ya. Looks like it went to Utah Street. A long home run for Grisham. The Yankees are on the board. It's 1-0.
19: That's courtesy of the Yes Network. Grisham with two hits and three RBIs. Meanwhile, the Mets fall to the Padres 5-2. Fernando Tatis Jr. hitting two homers, while the Red Sox dominated the Diamondbacks 9-4. Rays lost to the Blue Jays 10-5. Nationals getting shut out by the Rangers 5-0. Elsewhere, Brewers match baseball's modern era record for the biggest shutout win. They knock off the Mariners 22-0. Struggling Yankees offense could be getting some help soon. All-star outfielder Cody Bellinger set to start a rehabilitation assignment in AAA Scranton on Thursday. Bellinger has been on the 10-day injured list with a left hamstring strain. The sale of the remaining 17.8% stake in the LA Lakers held by the Buss family is getting ugly, as five of the six siblings have reiterated their intention of selling, saying they were, quote, united in their decision to sell. Meanwhile, Jeannie Buss, the team's governor, has said she will contest the sale to Josh Kushner and Bob Iger, who are buying the controlling stake in the team from Mark Walter at a valuation of $12.5 billion. That's your Bloomberg Sports Update. I'm Dan Schwartzman, Karen and Nathan.
25: All right, Dan, thank you. And S&P futures, Dow futures, NASDAQ futures, they're all little change. 10-year Treasury yield 4.69%, and NYMEX crude oil is jumping up 1.5% at $86.26 a barrel.
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2: Good morning. I'm Nathan Hager. After primary nights in three states, the Democrats' progressive wave has made its way to Florida. Democratic Socialist Angie Nixon scored an upset over establishment-backed Alex Vindman in the Senate primary.
0: You embody the statement, organize, organize, organize.
2: Angie Nixon addressing her supporters last night, and we are joined this morning by Jennifer Lawless, professor of politics at the University of Virginia. That had to be the biggest upset last night, wasn't it, professor? I mean, Vindman had a 16-1 fundraising advantage in polling, showing him, what, like 10 points ahead of Nixon before the vote that mattered? Good morning.
12: Good morning. Yes, that was definitely the big surprise from last night, not only because he had spent $16 million, but also because he had national name recognition from several years ago. I would note, though, that one thing that's a little bit different about this race than some of the other races where Democratic Socialists won was that Vindman really didn't have Florida ties. So although he seemed like a strong, credible candidate, wasn't as deeply rooted in the state as she was.
2: Is that the bigger theme to take away then than the overall debate we've been talking about throughout this primary season, that the Democratic Socialist Progressive wing of the Democratic Party might have more strength than the establishment nationally?
12: I think that the main message to take away is that campaigns still matter, and they matter in local areas. And if a candidate is able to resonate, then that candidate is going to win. And it's not enough just to have a ton of money or the establishment's backing. In the past, that might have been the case. But I'm not sure that Moore would have won if she had gone on against, you know, a more traditional establishment candidate who had been very well tied to Florida.
2: Well, we're going to see Nixon now go on to face Ashley Moody, the senator who was appointed to succeed now Secretary of State Marco Rubio. What's the setup into November now with a Democratic Socialist taking on an incumbent senator in November?
12: Well, Nixon's win certainly made Republicans happy last night, because Florida is basically a red state at this point. There are certainly blue pockets, and there have been places where Democrats have outperformed themselves and outperformed expectations, and especially in the last set of congressional elections. But this is good news for the Republicans, simply because they think they'll be able to paint her as far too progressive, far too to the left, and out of sync with Florida voters.
2: Now, the Republican governor's primary, I think, was less of a surprise, even with a challenge to his far right for Congressman Byron Donalds. But he walked away with that one pretty handily. We actually spoke with Donalds last weekend on Bloomberg This Weekend about what was driving his campaign. Here's what he had to say.
13: People are leaving blue states, they're leaving other states, because they just want a common sense state that is going to support law enforcement, make sure they have a healthy, clean environment, and that from a business and economic side, they have a low tax, low regulatory state that just makes sense.
2: So does that message resonate now as Donalds goes on to face Republican turned Democrat David Jolly?
12: This is a tricky situation because Donald is very linked to Donald Trump, obviously, and Trump is popular in Florida relative to his popularity across the rest of the country. But the affordability issue is still very real, and the extent to which people are dissatisfied with the status quo is very real. And Jolly is not seen as one of these progressives who is unable to talk to the middle as a former Republican. So I think this race is going to be more competitive than a lot of people think it might be.
24: In our last minute, let's talk about the Alaska race as well. We had a Dan Sullivan running against a Dan Sullivan, but it looks like the incumbent is going to be coming out ahead into the general election to face Democrat Mary Peltola. How significant could this be for control of the Senate?
12: This is vital for control of the Senate. If the Democrats are able to pick up this seat, then they have a little bit more of a cushion for some of these other races that are quite competitive. So this is a big deal. It's another path to winning. But it's also very difficult to take on an incumbent. Now, Peltola has won statewide. I mean, as a member of Congress, she has won the entire state in the past. But Sullivan is in the stronger position. And if I were a betting person, I would say that it's likely his to keep.
24: Okay. Thanks for this, Professor. Good to have you with us this morning after the primaries. That's Jennifer Lawless, Professor of Politics at the University of Virginia. Karen.
25: Nathan, let's repeat some of our top stories. This morning, the Trump administration has delayed 50% tariffs on billions of dollars in Canadian goods for 3 days. President Trump announced a deal on social media less than 2 hours before the duties were to take effect. President Trump says there are no talks ongoing with Iran, leaving the conflict over control of the Strait of Hormuz in limbo. The United Arab Emirates says it's cutting off economic ties with Tehran until further notice. And the U.S. and South Korea have agreed to pull back joint military exercises after President Trump's order, citing his good relationship with North Korea. The drills will end this Friday. They had been scheduled to run into next Thursday. We have more on those stories coming up on Bloomberg Daybreak.
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25: Bloomberg Dollar Spot Index. It is down 0.2%. The euro 1.1603 against the dollar. British pound 1.3555. The yen 159.18. And bitcoins down 0.3% at $64,400. That is a Bloomberg Business Flash. Now here's Monica Ricks with more on what's going on around the world. Monica.
27: Hey there, Karen. A few primary race recaps to tell you about. Democrat Mary Peltola and incumbent Republican Senator Dan Sullivan advanced in Alaska's Senate primary last night, setting the state up for one of the most fiercely contested races in November. Representative Byron Donalds also won Florida's Republican primary for governor. And Debbie Wasserman Schultz prevailed in a congressional primary campaign as well. And Trump-backed Congresswoman Harriet Hageman won her primary to replace retiring Senator Cynthia Loomis's seat in Wyoming. She'll face Democrat James Byrd. The Trump administration has delayed 50% tariffs on Canadian products for 3 days, citing a tentative agreement to resolve a trade dispute. And President Trump says the U.S. has no planned talks with Iran, but insists that the Strait of Hormuz remains open. This comes after a reported strike on a ship exiting the waterway, and as Iran and Oman say they're close to a deal to reopen it. Yankees, Red Sox, and Phillies all scored wins yesterday. Mets and Nationals lost. 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I'm Monica Ricks, and this is Bloomberg.
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24: 524 on Wall Street. I'm Nathan Hager with Karen Moscow. Checking the front pages with Bloomberg's Alexis Christopher. Starting with an important piece in the Washington Post, Alexis, on what the Pentagon may have planned for troop levels in the Middle East after the Iran war. Good morning.
30: Good morning. So this illustrates really how the Iran war could potentially transform the U.S. presence in the region. The Pentagon's evaluating its military footprint in the Middle East, including whether to pull back troops from the Persian Gulf, where America's large overseas military bases have been battered by months of Iranian strikes. One senior Pentagon official describing the analysis as prudent planning, but it's likely to intensify an ongoing debate between two camps within the Trump administration, one that supports military interventions, another that argues the Pentagon should curtail its presence in the Gulf to refocus on defending the U.S. homeland and deter what they call even more powerful adversaries.
25: Well, it turns out investors are slamming an SEC plan to remove the best price rule. Tell us more about this Wall Street Journal story.
30: That's right. So at the heart of this fight is the trade through rule, which is meant to make sure investors get the best price when trading stocks. So, for example, if General Motors shares were being bought on one exchange for $80, but for a penny less on another exchange, the rule means that orders to buy GM would get sent to the venue displaying the cheaper price. Well, the SEC says scrapping that rule would simplify market structure and reduce costs. The agency says the rule has caused unintended consequences, including including the proliferation of at least 18 tiny exchanges now competing for business. But the plan has received a lot of pushback from pension funds, other asset managers, as well as individual investors and the electronic trading giant Citadel Securities. They all warn this plan could harm the U.S. stock market.
24: Okay, Alexis, judging by this story in Adweek, Jason Kelsey isn't exactly carrying water for AI data centers, or maybe he is. Tell us more.
30: Yeah, so if you haven't seen this, try to Google this ad because it's a hoot.
24: Should I?
30: I don't know. Don't do it while you're eating. So the beverage brand Liquid Death and the indie beer brand Garage Beer have launched a campaign called We Want Your Pee. Never did I think I'd say that on the air.
24: Well,
30: to help
24: go.
30: AI data centers cool down without using large amounts of water. And it features Garage Beer co-owner. He actually co-owns it, Jason Kelsey, of course, of the Philadelphia Eagles, or former, I should say, collecting his urine in a bottle and then singing a song about sending pee to data centers. The brands say it's a humorous way to connect with people over the hot topic of water usage by data centers, which can reportedly use up to 5 million gallons of water a day to power their facilities. And according to a recent Gallup poll, 7 out of 10 Americans oppose data centers being built in their communities.
0: It popped up on my feed yesterday. I thought it was an SNL skit.
30: Yes, it gives you that vibe.
0: It absolutely does. But so that's an
30: interesting
0: story.
30: So don't really do it, folks. It's really just humor.
0: Parody. Alexis Christophers, thanks so much for checking the front pages for us this morning. Up next, the latest primary results, including an upset in Florida's Democratic Senate race, plus a 10th-hour deal between the U.S. and Canada on tariffs. All that is coming up in our 5:30 news on a day when futures are little changed this morning. First, we have a look at today's Bloomberg weather forecast.
1: Scattered showers and thunderstorms this morning, causing some delays to and from the St. Louis area. Temperatures will be around 81. We'll also have some delays and problems getting in and out of Kansas City this morning. Temperatures are going to be around 80 in Kansas City due to showers and storms. If you're headed to or from Detroit, there'll be a few showers and thunderstorms around today. Watch for some delays. High temperatures in Detroit near 80. I'm Rob Carolyn, Bloomberg Radio.
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24: Coming up to 5:30 on Wall Street. Good morning, I'm Nathan Hager.
0: And I'm Karen Moscow. We are just about 4 hours away from the open of U.S. trading. Let's get you up to date on the news you need to know at this hour. It is the morning after primary races in Florida, Wyoming, and Alaska, plus a special election in California. The biggest upset was in Florida, where with 99% of votes counted, Democratic Socialist Angie Nixon has beaten Alex Vindman in the Democratic Senate primary 56-44%.
7: You proved that without a shadow of a doubt, organized people beat big money every day.
0: Angie Nixon won despite a 16-1 fundraising advantage for Alex Vindman and polls that showed him at least 10 points ahead before last night. Nixon will face Republican Senator Ashley Moody in November.
24: Well, Karen, the Florida governor's race was less of a surprise. Trump-backed Congressman Byron Donalds won the Republican primary there despite a challenge to his right from influencer James Fishback.
8: Tonight, we put aside our differences. Tonight, we are one united Republican Party.
24: Byron Donalds took 48% of the vote. Fishback wound up a distant third with 10.5%. Donalds will face former Congressman David Jolly in the general governor's election. The former Republican won the Democratic primary for governor with 61%.
0: Well, Nathan, another key race in Alaska could determine control of the Senate. Democratic former Congresswoman Mary Peltola will face Republican incumbent Dan Sullivan in November. They both advanced out of last night's open primary, Peltola with 47% of the vote, Sullivan with 44%.
24: In Wyoming, Karen, Trump-backed Congresswoman Harriet Hageman won the Republican primary for Senate with 65%. She'll face James Byrd, who won the Democratic race with 79%.
0: Nathan, the Trump-backed candidate for Wyoming governor came up short. Megan Degenfelder lost to Eric Barlow, 45-30%. Barlow goes on to face uncontested Democrat Kenneth Kasner in November.
24: And in the special runoff for former Congressman Eric Swalwell's seat in California, Karen, Aisha Wahab leads fellow Democrat Melissa Hernandez, 51-49%. They will face each other again in November in the contest for a full term.
25: Well, Nathan, the Trump administration is delaying 50% tariffs on billions of dollars of Canadian products for 3 days. Less than 2 hours before the tariffs were set to take effect, President Trump on social media said the two countries reached a tentative agreement to resolve a broader trade dispute. We get more from Bloomberg's senior U.S. government editor, Derek Wallbank.
9: The trade dispute between the U.S. and Canada has ranged for quite a while, and it's a little bit difficult to say what all of this is kind of about sometimes. Canada has struggled to figure out exactly how to go back and forth with Trump. They've tried under Justin Trudeau to have sort of matching reciprocal tariffs, and they've tried under Mark Carney to take a little bit more of a conciliatory tone.
25: Bloomberg's Derek Wallbank says the two countries conducted almost $900 billion of trade with each other last year.
24: Now, the latest on the Middle East, Karen, the United Arab Emirates says it's cutting all economic ties with Iran after accusing the country of firing ballistic missiles at it. President Trump insists there are no talks ongoing with Iran. The memorandum of understanding between Iran and the U.S. expired on Monday. Jake Sullivan was national security advisor under former President Joe Biden. He was on Bloomberg's Balance of Power.
10: President Trump really has put the United States in a strategic cul-de-sac with no clear way out. There are two bad options. One is to keep this war going with all of the costs to the global economy and all of the risks of escalation and further casualties. And the other is to cut a very, very bad deal. And really, Iran is just simply upping the price for that deal with each week that goes by.
24: You can catch our full interview with former National Security Advisor Jake Sullivan on the Bloomberg Video Hub at Bloomberg.com and on the Bloomberg Business app.
25: Nathan, let's turn to the markets now, where futures are little changed following yesterday's chip-fueled sell-off on Wall Street. Asia's chip stocks track the U.S. route, but an announcement late this morning that SK Hynix was buying back more than $29 billion in stock appears to have calmed the markets.
24: And Karen, a landmark social media trial against Meta platforms resumes today in California. The Facebook and Instagram owners being sued by 29 states, accused of deceiving the public by targeting children with technology designed to turn them into compulsive users and drive up advertising revenue. The trial could result in penalties for Meta of as much as $1.4 trillion.
25: It's coming up to 5:33 on Wall Street. Let's bring in Monica Ricks with more on what else is going on in New York and around the world. Monica, good morning.
11: Hey, good morning, Karen. A former advisor to Dr. Anthony Fauci has pleaded guilty to plotting to conceal federal records related to the research on the origins of the COVID-19 pandemic. Dr. David Morins is set to be sentenced in November, and this follows Fauci's decision last not to testify before a second Senate panel. Republicans have threatened to hold him in contempt. Interim Republican Senator Darlene Graham is getting backlash now for an answer she gave during a debate last night in South Carolina. It was about the importance of Taiwan and the South China Sea to national security.
12: Senator, are Taiwan and the South China Sea national security issues for the United States? If so, why?
13: I'm sorry, could you repeat the question?
12: Are Taiwan and the South China Sea national security issues for the United States? And if so, why or how?
13: I'm just going to be honest here. I'm not on national security. I'm not that informed on national security. So, but I do support the military.
11: Her brother, late Senator Lindsey Graham, was known for his foreign policy work, which she referenced by highlighting his Air Force service. And she admitted that national security isn't her thing. She'll go up against Representative Ralph Norman in a primary runoff next week. President Trump has chosen the White House policy aide Heidi Overton to lead the Food and Drug Administration now after a tumultuous year at the agency. Overton replaces former Commissioner Marty McCary, who resigned back in May. The governing board that oversees Washington Dulles International Airport will vote today on whether to add $15.5 billion to its capital budget to finance the airport's multi-year overhaul backed by President Trump. Bloomberg's Amy Morris reports from Washington.
14: A board report says the Metropolitan Washington Airports Authority would fund most of the additional spending through $14.2 billion of new bonds, supplemented by grants and passenger facility charges. The passenger charges would fund debt service on more than $1 billion of bonds. The proposal would bring the total cost of five construction packages to nearly $20 billion, of which more than $4 billion has already been authorized. Demolition is set to begin in 2031, and construction would start in 2039.
30: line. In Washington, Amy Morris, Bloomberg Radio.
11: And in case you missed it, you may want to check your freezer. Five flavors of Outshine fruit bars are getting recalled because they could be contaminated with glass. Global news 24 hours a day and whenever you want it with Bloomberg News Now. I'm Monica Ricks, and this is Bloomberg. Karen?
25: All right, Monica, thanks for that heads up. Futures, they are little change this morning. 10-year Treasury up 2/32, yield 4.69%. They yield on the 2-year 4.15%. The 30-year yield, 5.28%. NYMEX crude oil is up 0.8%, up 66 cents at $85.60 a barrel.
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25: And And I'm Karen Moscow. Futures are a little changed this morning. Bonds are pretty much as well as a measure of calm returns to the markets after days that saw yields at levels not seen in decades. The sell-off in chipmakers appears to be taking a break following a rout that drove the S&P to its worst day this month. Right now, S&P futures again. Little change, so are Dow and NASDAQ futures. 10-year Treasury up 2/32, yield 4.69%. The yield on the 2-year, 4.16%. And the 30-year yield, 5.28%. NYMEX crude oil is up 1.1%, up 89 cents at $85.83 a barrel. Brent at $91.94. COMEX gold is down 0.2% on $9 at $44.11.60 an ounce. The Bloomberg Dollar Spot Index, it's down 0.2%. The euro, 1.1604 against the dollar. British pound, 1.3554. The yen, 159.15. And Bitcoin's down 0.3% at $64,300. And today we're watching for earnings from several retailers. They include Target. That is a Bloomberg Business Flash. Now here's Monica Ricks with more on what's going on around the world. Monica.
11: Karen, some big primary races yesterday in Florida, Wyoming, and Alaska, plus a special election in California. But the biggest upset seems to be in Florida, where with 9

0: And Phillies all scored wins yesterday. Mets and Nationals lost. And in some NBA news, the Buss family now doubling down on their intention to sell remaining shares of the LA Lakers, releasing a statement saying five of six members of the Buss Trust are united in that decision. Jeannie Buss is the only sibling that doesn't want to sell. Global news 24 hours a day and whenever you want it with Bloomberg News Now. I'm Monica Ricks, and this is Bloomberg. Nathan? Man,
1: different kind of showtime for the Lakers there. Thank you, Monica. 542 on Wall Street. This is Bloomberg Daybreak. I'm Nathan Hager alongside Karen Moscow, bringing in Ethan Devitt to talk about this market. Ethan, the Managing Director of Global Wealth at Moneta Group. Great to speak with you, as always, Ethan, on a morning where stocks are taking a bit of a breather here, maybe a bit of relief after some of the news from SK Hynix, the stock buyback. Does this relief last? Good morning.
2: Good morning. Well, I think the stock market is probably taking a bit of a cue from the bond market, which has been surfacing its concerns now for a few days. We've seen a little bit of reprieve there, and now maybe it's passing the baton to the stock market. Clearly, we have many concerns. The summer of uncertainty continues. A lot of deja vu, a lot of flashbacks to some of the concern around tariffs, the concern around geopolitics, inflation, and now a Fed that's impossible to read. So I'd say that's where some of the breather is coming from.
1: In terms of the breather, where do you see the market going from here? Can the market continue to look past some of those concerns you mentioned, or could we be heading for an even further downturn?
2: I see that markets are very firmly focused on earnings right now. There's a strong sense that the good times are continuing to flow. We know that fund manager confidence is very high. There seems to be the consensus that the economy is not prone to have a landing of any kind. There's no landing scenario is circulating. And we've seen the earnings are very strong. Their estimates for earnings beating estimates are really coming out one after another. So with that, I don't see the fundamental reason for a significant correction simply because the tailwinds are so strong. We also have the IPO frenzy. We have midterms that may not be as decisive as had previously been thought. There's a lot of murkiness around those outcomes. So I'd say for the most part, with the exception of the bond market heralding this concern, everything else looks quite positive.
1: Is earnings optimism enough to power past these elevated bond yields that we're seeing? Can elevated bonds erode some of that earnings optimism?
2: It's a great question. It really comes down to the transmission effect. We know before that the transmission effect has been a bit disconnected in the US. When we saw lower bonds, we did bond yields. We didn't necessarily see the flow through into the economy. And similarly, when we had higher bond yields, we don't always see the flow through. It does seem at this point, though, based on how much the hyperscalers are having to pay up for their debt, and we know that CapEx is grinding, it's relentless, and they are getting to the bottom of their free cash flow piles. So I'd say from that point of view, there will be an effect, but that's going to be delayed. It's not going to be immediately seen. There's always a bit of a buffer on the part of companies, on the part of consumers, before they have to really face the music when it comes to these higher yields.
1: And to the point of some of these hyperscalers getting to the bottom of their cash flows, we've seen many of them going into hundreds of billions of dollars in the investment grade bond market. What kind of effect does that have on the overall market trajectory?
2: Well, just a few months ago, there was plenty of demand for that. It was seen that they were oversubscribed. There was a sense of this almost limitless demand for hyperscaler exposure. What we've seen recently is a very notable tick up in the price that they have to pay on that debt. So they were seeing that these spreads rising. And so therefore, we're seeing that there is that having perhaps a more discerning bond investor. Maybe there's been some saturation of the market. We most definitely have an over concentration in portfolios around AI. That's why we see at any really gap in the market, we do see a rotation into areas like healthcare, out of the US, into some of the mid cap and small cap. There really is a need to take some of this concentration down. And that's why I suggest that some of these bond issuances are not been met with that insatiable appetite on the investor standpoint that they saw just a few weeks and months ago.
1: And in terms of the earnings story, of course, the focus this week is turning to the consumer with so many of these retail names like Target and Walmart reporting this week. How do you expect to see the consumer holding up in terms of what we get from the earnings?
2: Well, what we've seen before is a very careful telegraphing of expectations around consumer demand. When there's any kind of a sense of the consumer weakening, because that K-shaped economy is continuing to be a major factor. And certainly you mentioned with interest rates, if there's a

0: mortgage rate problem. We're going to continue to see the consumer under pressure. The consumer is still reeling from the higher oil prices they will have experienced this summer. So there's not much really margin for error when it comes to the consumer. So I'd be really watching for going across the retail segment, say, where is the lower end consumer trading down into? Are they seeing, for example, Walmart? Are they seeing increased demand because consumers are trading down? I'm going to be looking to that. I'll say there's still a bit of a tailwind, though, from a consumer that has been quite buoyed by just this rise in the 401ks and their general sense of exuberance with the economy being so strong.
1: Thanks so much for this, Ethan. Always good to have you on with us. That's Ethan Devitt. She is Managing Director of Global Wealth at Moneta Group, Karen.
2: Nathan, it's time now for the Bloomberg ETF report. The Texas Stock Exchange notched its first primary listings as two small exchange-traded funds focused on the state's economy announced plans to transfer to the Upstart marketplace. Texas Capital Bank shares will move its Texas Equity Index and Texas Oil Index from the New York Stock Exchange's ARCA venue to TXSE Group's new Dallas-based exchange in September following regulatory approval. This marks a milestone for the Texas Stock Exchange as it seeks to snatch more listings from the NYSE and NASDAQ. The TXSE is backed by more than $300 million from investors, including JP Morgan Chase and Ken Griffin's Citadel Securities. It recently rolled out full trading and is aiming to hold its first initial public offering in early 2027. Meanwhile, the Texas Equity Index ETF has a market value of more than $39 million. It has narrowly underperformed the S&P 500 since it launched in July 2023. And the Texas Oil Index ETF, which began trading in December 2023, focused on oil and gas producers with significant activity in Texas, including ConocoPhillips and ExxonMobil. It has a market value. ETF report, Nathan.
1: Karen, thanks. Repeating our top stories, Democratic Socialist Angie Nixon upset Alex Vindman in Florida's Democratic Senate primary. Trump-backed Congressman Byron Donalds won the GOP governor's race in the Sunshine State. And Democrat Mary Peltola and Republican incumbent Dan Sullivan advanced out of a competitive Alaska Senate primary.
2: The U.S. has delayed 50% tariffs on billions in Canadian exports for 3 days. President Trump says both sides have reached a tentative agreement to resolve a broader trade dispute that's brought relations to a new low.
1: And President Trump says no talks are happening with Iran, leaving the status of the Strait of Hormuz unresolved. The United Arab Emirates says it is cutting economic ties with Tehran in light of regional escalations.
2: We have more on those stories coming up on Bloomberg Daybreak on a day when futures are little changed and NYMEX crude oil is higher, up 0.9%. At $85.70 a barrel. This is Bloomberg.
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15: Trump-backed Congresswoman Harriet Hageman also won her primary to replace retiring Senator Cynthia Lummis' seat in Wyoming. With 65% of the vote, she'll face Democrat James Byrd now. The Trump administration has delayed 50% tariffs on Canadian products for 3 days, citing a tentative agreement to resolve a trade dispute. And President Trump says the U.S. has no planned talks with Iran now, but insists the Strait of Hormuz remains open. This comes after a reported strike on a ship exiting the waterway, and as Iran and Oman say they're close to a deal to reopen it. Yankees, Red Sox, and Phillies all scored wins yesterday. Mets and Nationals lost. Global news 24 hours a day and whenever you want it with Bloomberg News Now. I'm Monica Ricks, and this is Bloomberg. Nathan.
1: Monica, thanks. Coming up to 5:55 on Wall Street, time for our daily Bloomberg Law Brief, exploring legal issues in the news today on a trial 30 years in the making. Rap icon Tupac Shakur's murder was considered one of the biggest unsolved cases of our time. But now, former gang leader Dwayne Cafe D. Davis is on trial for orchestrating the drive-by shooting that killed Tupac in 1997 in Las Vegas. The strongest evidence in the prosecution's case, Davis's many interviews and his memoir bragging about his part in the shooting. For more, Bloomberg's June Grosso speaks to former federal prosecutor Nima Romani, the president of West Coast Trial Lawyers.
16: Nima, start with the challenges of trying this 30-year-old case where most of the people who were involved are no longer alive.
17: It's very difficult to prosecute a case 30 years later. Especially because everyone who was in Keefe D's vehicle is dead, many of them for gang-related reasons. Really, the only percipient witness that we know so far is Suge Knight, who, of course, was driving Tupac's vehicle. But I think it's unlikely that he's going to testify in this case and identify either the shooter or even put Davis in the vehicle. The other issue is Tupac himself, the testimony that came out on the first day of trial was that he refused to snitch and identify the shooter, saying that he would take care of it himself. Of course, he succumbed to his injuries at the hospital and was unable to do so.
16: Does it seem like the best evidence the prosecution has is Keefe D's own words? Because he bragged about, you know, being involved in the killing many times over the years and wrote a memoir to that effect.
17: The opening statements were surreal. You have the prosecution calling Davis a criminal mastermind, the shot caller of this gang. And then you have the defense, on the other hand, trying to undermine their client's own credibility. They said he was full of crap. They said this was all BS. They essentially were arguing that he's a fool who was bragging to make himself seem more important, gain street cred in the gang culture, and to sell books. I've never seen anything like it.
16: And at this point, the defense is claiming that there's no evidence that Davis was even in Las Vegas that night.
17: This was a really important point. So Davis has said that he wasn't even in Vegas in interviews he's done from jail. During opening statements, the defense said that Davis lied about being ringside or close to it in the Mike Tyson fight. He wasn't even there. He wasn't at the fight. He wasn't in the city, which would be absolutely devastating to the prosecution's case if that's true. They need witnesses to at least put him in Vegas and Clark County. Otherwise, they're going to have significant problems.
16: He did many interviews over the years with the FBI, with Las Vegas police, with LA police, where he, again, boasted about his involvement in this shooting. I mean, is the jury going to be asking, so if he talked to them all these times, why did it take until 2023 to indict him?
17: That's one of the best arguments the defense has. They're arguing that even LAPD, even the FBI, they didn't believe Davis. That's why they didn't charge him. And you're right, we're talking about going back to, I think 1997 was his first interview with LAPD after Biggie Smalls was killed outside the Peterson Auto Museum in Los Angeles. Of course, there's the infamous 2008 interview with the Federal Task Force that became the issue of much litigation. He was given immunity. The prosecution argued that it was just use immunity. It didn't bind other jurisdictions, including Nevada. This was litigated all the way to the Nevada Supreme Court, where the defense argued that it was transactional immunity. He couldn't be prosecuted at all. Ultimately, the judge agreed with the prosecution that one jurisdiction cannot contractually bind another. And I think that 2008 interview, as well as the 2019 memoir, I think those are the most damning pieces of evidence for Davis and the defense.
1: That's Nima Romani, president of West Coast Trial Lawyers, speaking with Bloomberg's June Grosso. 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NASDAQ futures have turned lower, down a tenth of 1%. Up next, we get the latest primary results, including a Democratic Socialist upset.
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2: From the Bloomberg Interactive Brokers Studios, this is Bloomberg Daybreak for Wednesday, August 19th. Coming up today,
1: a Democratic Socialist scores an upset win in Florida's Senate primary. We'll run down the key primary results.
2: The White House strikes a last-minute deal with Canada and delays tariffs.
1: The United Arab Emirates says it's cutting all economic ties with Iran.
2: And a stock buyback from SK Hynix stems the global chip sell-off.
24: South Korea has agreed to scale back its military drills with the U.S. and more pushback against the President's White House Ballroom Project. I'm Monica Ricks. I'll have those stories and more coming up.
25: And I'm Dan Schwartzman. In sports, Carlos Rodon returned to the Yankee rotation in a win, while the Brewers won in historic fashion.
23: That's all straight ahead on Bloomberg Daybreak on Bloomberg 1130 New York, Bloomberg 99.1 Washington, D.C., Bloomberg 92.9 Boston, Sirius XM 121, and around the world on BloombergRadio.com, the Bloomberg Terminal, and the Bloomberg Business App.
1: Good morning, I'm Nathan Hager.
2: And I'm Karen Moscow. And U.S. stock index futures, they are mostly little change this morning. NASDAQ futures now down about 0.2%, down 44 points. 10-year Treasury yield 4.69%. NYMEX crude oil, $85.93 a barrel, up 1.2%. And watching shares of Lowe's, they were higher after reported earnings. They are now lower. It reported a second quarter profit that beat analyst estimates. Nathan.
1: Karen, we begin with results from the latest primary elections. Voters headed to the polls in three states, plus a special House runoff in California. The biggest upset of the night was in Florida, where a Democratic Socialist beat an establishment candidate in the Democratic Senate primary. With 99% of votes counted, Angie Nixon defeated Alex Vindman 56-44%.
26: Thank you for your tireless work for the
0: the late nights, the too often thankless work.
1: Angie Nixon won despite a 16-1 fundraising advantage for Alex Vindman. She'll go on to face Republican Senator Ashley Moody in November. She was appointed to fill Marco Rubio's seat, became Secretary of State.
2: Well, Nathan, the Florida governor's race was less of a surprise. Congressman Byron Donalds won the Republican primary with 48% of the vote, despite a challenge to his right from social media influencer James Fishback.
3: Because of your sweat, because of your hard work, we have won a massive victory.
2: And Byron Donalds had President Trump's endorsement and more than $100 million in his campaign war chest. Fishback came in third place with 10.5% of the vote. Donalds will now face Republican turned Democrat David Jolly, who won the Democrats' primary with 61%.
1: And Karen, there were important House races in Florida last night as well. Establishment Democrats came out ahead in redrawn districts. Former Democratic National Committee Chair Debbie Wasserman Schultz won in the 20th district with 45%. Wasserman Schultz had been criticized for running in one of the nation's few remaining plurality black districts. And Congressman Jared Moskowitz defeated Democratic Socialist-backed Oliver Adams Larkin in the 25th district. 63.5% to 36.5%.
2: Well, Nathan, there's also an important race in Alaska that could determine control of the Senate in November. With 70% of the votes counted, Democrat Mary Peltola and Republican incumbent Dan Sullivan will advance in the state's open primary. Peltola has 47.3% of the vote to Sullivan's 44%. The Democrat has won statewide before. She served a full term as Alaska's lone House member before losing to Republican Nick Begich in 2024. The primary included a second Dan Sullivan, a retired school teacher with a similar name. He came in a distant third with 2.5% of the vote.
1: First, some other key races. Karen, the Republican backed by President Trump won the primary in Wyoming for retiring Senator Cynthia Lummis' seat. Congresswoman Harriet Hageman won that race with 65% of the vote. She'll face James Byrd in November. He won the Democratic primary with 79%. President Trump's preferred candidate for Wyoming governor came up short. Rancher and state senator Eric Barlow beat Superintendent of Education Megan Degenfelder 45-30%. Barlow will face Democrat Kenneth Kasner, who ran uncontested. And in the special election in California to serve the rest of former Congressman Eric Swalwell's term, Aisha Wahab leads fellow Democrat Melissa Hernandez 51-49%. Both candidates are also on the ballot for a full term in November.
2: Well, we're also focusing in on global trade this morning, Nathan. The Trump administration delayed 50% tariffs on billions of dollars of Canadian products for 3 days. Less than 2 hours before the tariffs were set to take effect, President Trump on social media said the two countries reached a tentative agreement to resolve a broader trade dispute. Canada's Prime Minister Mark Carney wasn't as definitive, stopping short of saying an agreement had been reached. Begin more from Bloomberg senior U.S. government editor Derek Wolbank.
4: This is a very positive sign that we're going toward a deal, and there had been a lot of worries in Ottawa and elsewhere in Canada that this was going to be a major problem coming now. Last-ditch diplomacy pauses in effect.
2: And Bloomberg's Derek Wolbank says the two countries conducted almost $900 billion of trade with each other last year.
1: Now to the latest developments in the Middle East, Karen. President Trump insists there are no talks ongoing with Iran. That leaves the conflict and control of the Strait of Hormuz in limbo. We get more from Bloomberg Middle East Breaking News editor Patrick Sykes.
5: The direct confrontation between the U.S. and Iran appears to be on hold, and what we have instead are these isolated attacks on U.S. partners or allies in the region, in the Gulf in particular, mostly being interestingly denied by Iran. We had a few days ago, there was a drone attack on the Prime Minister of Iraqi Kurdistan's office, and then just overnight we had this missile attack against the UAE. In both cases, Iran denied being connected to those attacks, and it suggested that they might be false flag operations designed to implicate Iran in a new escalation of tensions.
1: And Bloomberg's Patrick Sykes reports the United Arab Emirates says it's cutting all economic ties with Tehran after accusing it of firing those ballistic missiles.
2: Well, Nathan, Meta Platforms is at the center of a historic social media trial that is underway in California. Opening statements were made yesterday. The lawsuit accuses the Facebook parent of contributing to a youth mental health crisis by knowingly and deliberately designing features that addict children to its platforms. Bloomberg tech host Ed Ludlow is covering the trial.
6: The headline is that the Meta faces $1.4 trillion in potential fines and penalties. That is obviously an astronomical number, but it's a hypothetical. It's based on the total fine they'd pay if you were to tot up each of the state and federal law violations and the potential penalties carried with each and how many counts there would be.
2: And Bloomberg's Ed Ludlow reporting from California. We want to clarify something on the case that we reported yesterday. The attorneys general spearheading the case are from California, Colorado, Kentucky, and New Jersey. However, a broader bipartisan group of 29 states is accusing Meta of collecting data from users under 13 years old in violation of the Federal Children's Online Privacy Protection Act.
1: Let's turn to markets now, Karen. Futures have turned a touch lower, led by NASDAQ futures now down 0.2% after yesterday's chip fueled the sell-off on Wall Street. Asia's chip stocks tracked the U.S. route. An announcement late this morning that SK Hynix was buying back more than $29 billion of its stock appears to have calmed markets somewhat. Bloomberg's Garfield Reynolds has more on the state of the chip industry.
7: It's part of this growing skepticism about AI and about the extent to which the extraordinary investments that are planned will end up paying off sufficiently to justify those expenses. People had been thinking that chips were immune to such concerns because everybody's going to need them. But again, there's instead the prospect of increased competition.
1: And Bloomberg's Garfield Reynolds notes the KOSPI in South Korea fell almost 6% overnight.
2: Time now for a look at some of the other stories making news in New York and around the world. And for that, we're joined by Bloomberg's Monica Ricks. Monica, good morning.
15: Hey, good morning, Karen. Sticking with South Korea, South Korean and U.S. militaries have agreed to downsize their drills at the U.S.'s request. They'll now end Friday, weeks ahead of schedule. President Trump ordered the cuts earlier this week, citing a good relationship with North Korean leader Kim Jong-un and South Korea's refusal to join the war against Iran. A historic preservation group has told the U.S. Supreme Court that President Trump is trying to build his White House ballroom quickly so the judiciary won't stop him. Bloomberg's Amy Morris reports from Washington.
8: In a filing that tees up the high court to decide the fate of the 90,000-square-foot facility, the National Trust for Historic Preservation in the United States blasted the White House for expediting construction, even after two lower courts said it was probably illegal. The group argued that, rather than obtain congressional authorization for the project, the administration, quote, instead decided to try to outrun judicial review. A federal appeals court decision that blocks most above-ground construction is set to take effect unless the Supreme Court puts the ruling on hold. In Washington, Amy Morris, Bloomberg Radio.
15: Pennsylvania's Attorney General David Sunday has announced charges against 14 people accused of running a cocaine trafficking operation out of two Penn State frat houses.
9: The evidence showed that cocaine was primarily packaged at the fraternity houses and that packaging was done by fraternity brothers and oftentimes pledges.
15: The alleged ringleader is a 24-year-old former student. And NASA released images of the crater a SpaceX rocket left on the moon. It's about 60 feet wide, 10 feet deep. NASA says that rocket slammed into the moon with a force of nearly 3 tons of TNT. Global news 24 hours a day and whenever you want it with Bloomberg News Now. I'm Monica Ricks, and this is Bloomberg. Karen, Nathan?
2: All right, Monica, thank you. Time now for the Bloomberg Sports Update. Here's Dan Schwartzman. Dan, good morning.
11: Good morning, Karen. Yankees now 5 back of the Rays in the East as Carlos Rodon made his return to the Yankees rotation after missing close to 2 months, going 4 innings, allowing just 2 hits and 1 run in a 3-1 win over the Orioles.
21: Line drive, base hit center field. Jones scores. Lombard scores. Single from Grisham. He's driven in the Yankees 3 runs tonight. They're up 3-1.
11: That's courtesy of the YES Network. Grisham also with a solo homer. Meanwhile, Mets fall to the Padres 5-2 as Fernando Tatis Jr. hits 2 homers, while the Red Sox dominate the Diamondbacks 9-4, Rays lose to the Blue Jays 10-5, and the Nationals get shut out by the Rangers 5-0. Elsewhere, the Brewers match baseball's modern era record for the biggest shutout. They knock off the Mariners 22-0. Yankees offense could be getting getting some help soon. All-star outfielder Cody Bellinger is set to start a rehabilitation assignment in AAA Scranton on Thursday. The sale of the remaining 17.8% stake in the Los Angeles Lakers held by the Buss family is getting messy, as five of the six siblings have reiterated their intention of selling, saying they were, quote, united in their decision to sell. Meanwhile, Jeannie Buss, the team's governor, has said she will contest the sale to Josh Kushner and Bob Iger, who are buying the controlling stake in the team from Mark Walter. That's your Bloomberg Sports Update. I'm Dan Schwartzman, Karen and Nathan.
1: All right, Dan, thanks. It's 6:12 on Wall Street on the morning after primary elections in three states, and the Democrats' progressive wave seems to have made its way to Florida, where Democratic socialist Angie Nixon has scored an upset over establishment-backed Alex Vindman in the Democratic Senate primary.
0: You embody the statement, organize.
1: That was Angie Nixon addressing her supporters last night. With us now this morning after is Henrietta Trays, the co-founder of Veda Partners. Henrietta, always great to speak with you. Is the Democrats' progressive wing stronger than the conventional wisdom might have thought after what we saw last night in Florida? Good morning.
10: Good morning, Nathan. Thanks so much for having me. That was a heck of an upset. If I'm not mistaken, I think Vindman outraised her something like 15-1. So Florida is once again showing us that they don't care if this is a national race and everybody sends money in. They're going to vote the way that they want to. I would say that the race establishes a sort of loose link between the progressive sort of democratic socialist wing of the Democratic Party and what would otherwise be just a regular left-leaning candidate, more left-leaning than average. She is not endorsed by the DSA. She only recently sort of established her position in that framing. So I don't think it is a particularly codified relationship, and it doesn't speak to a lot of cohesive unity in the DSA, which, by the way, we see nationwide. So I think, you know, Florida continues to be weird. They continue to buck the trend. Okay. And money does not buy you a race.
1: But what does it say about cohesiveness, not just around the DSA, but the DNC as well? Does this point to further strife within the Democratic Party?
10: You know, I think you could make that argument in certain cases, but it would do you better to look at the whole of the nation. And I would say that if there is a race that Chuck Schumer is involved in aggressively, probably with the exception of Michigan, where he did not get his preferred candidate and Al Sayed won last Tuesday. What we saw in Alaska last night is really more indicative. Mary Peltola in that Senate race, an Alaska native, was able to have greater turnout than the Republican in that state. And this is a Schumer-backed candidate that the DNC got wholly behind and has been a huge fundraiser. And she ultimately ended up winning just the outright vote count, let alone her primary seat, in a state that Trump won by 13 or 14 points. So it really is hard to paint a comprehensive picture. There are more important wins that are happening that the DNC is behind.
1: All right, I do want to get more into the balance in the Senate going forward, but I also want to ask you about the Republican governor's race. Maybe less of a surprise with Trump-backed Byron Donalds taking the win there. We actually talked with Donalds on Bloomberg this weekend, just this past weekend, about what was driving his campaign, and here's what he had to say.
12: People are leaving blue states. They're leaving other states because they just want a common sense state that is going to support law enforcement, make sure they have a healthy, clean environment, and that from a business and economic side, they have a low tax, low regulatory state that just makes sense.
1: I wonder if that speaks to some of the themes more nationally for Republicans going forward into the November election. How do you see that?
10: It absolutely plays in Florida. I mean, that is a state that I don't think Democrats have any hope of winning, which obviously dilutes some of the Vindman story. But in general, the state of Florida has stopped being purple. It used to be blue. Now it is firmly red. I think COVID really established that. The state and local tax deduction really established that. And that's what Byron Donalds has been able to run and campaign on. The interesting story is really around the bifurcation that you see amongst voters that might be immigrants. There are a lot of immigrants in Florida. And of course, ICE is a big problem and deportations, lack of protection for immigrants that maybe fled their nation for strife reasons or other problematic humanitarian reasons. So it does split the state in some pockets. But in general, Republicans have a very firm hold on the state of Florida. And they have since the president became an established national figure. That's something that they can definitely thank President Trump for.
1: All right. We'll have to leave it there, but really appreciate getting your insights this morning after those primary races. Henrietta, thanks so much for joining us. That's Henrietta Trays, the co-founder of Veda Partners. Karen.
2: Nathan, let's repeat some of our top stories this morning. The Trump administration has delayed 50% tariffs on billions of dollars in Canadian goods for 3 days. President Trump announced a deal on social media less than 2 hours before the duties were to take effect. President Trump says there are no talks ongoing with Iran, leaving the conflict over control of the Strait of Hormuz in limbo. The United Arab Emirates says it's cutting off economic ties with Tehran until further notice. And the U.S. and South Korea have agreed to pull back joint military exercises after President Trump's order citing his good relationship with North Korea. The drills will end this Friday. They'd been scheduled to run into next Thursday. We have more on those stories coming up on Bloomberg Daybreak on a day when S&P and Dow futures are little changed. NASDAQ futures, they're down 0.2% on 57 points. 10-year Treasury yield, 4.69%. The yield on the 2-year, 4.15%. And NYMEX crude oil is up 1% at $85.83 a barrel. This is Bloomberg.
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5: When George Washington accepted command of the Continental Army, Americans were fighting a king and determined not to replace one form of unchecked power with another. Washington understood the difference between authority and ownership. In 1775, he declared, "When we assume the soldier, we do not lay aside the citizen." Even as commander of America's army, Washington remembered that he remained one of the people and that the power entrusted to him was never his to keep. He did not fight to rule America. He fought so Americans could govern themselves. Washington's example gave the young nation something more than victory. It gave America a standard for leadership. Those who hold power must remain accountable to the people they serve, because in a free nation, leadership is not ownership. It is a duty and a trust.
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2: A yield 4.69%, a yield on the 2-year 4.15%. NYMEX crude oil is up 1.1% of 92 cents at $85.86 a barrel. COMEX gold is little change at $4,422 an ounce. Bloomberg dollar spot index down 0.3%. The euro 1.1610 against the dollar. British pound 1.3562. The yen 159.02. And Bitcoin, it's down 0.3% at $64,300. That is a Bloomberg Business Flash. Now here's Monica Ricks with more on what's going on around the world. Monica.
8: Hey, Karen, some big primary races to tell you about yesterday in Florida, Wyoming, and Alaska, plus a special election in California. But the biggest upset was in Florida, where Democratic Socialist Angie Nixon beat Alex Vindman in the Democratic Senate primary, 56-44%. The governor's race, a little less of a surprise. Trump-backed Byron Donalds won the Republican primary with 48% of the vote. The White House struck a last-minute trade deal with Canada and delayed tariffs for 3 days. It's still unclear, though, whether earlier sticking points were resolved. And President Trump insists there are no talks happening right now with Iran, and that's left the conflict in the Middle East and control of the Strait of Hormuz in limbo. Yankees, Red Sox, and Phillies all scored wins yesterday. Mets and Nationals lost. And in some NBA news, the Buss family is now doubling down on their intention to sell their remaining shares in the LA Lakers. They released a statement yesterday saying 5 of the 6 members of the Buss Trust are united in that decision. Jeannie Buss is the only sibling that doesn't want to sell. Global news 24 hours a day and whenever you want it with Bloomberg News Now. I'm Monica Ricks, and this is Bloomberg.
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1: 6:24 on Wall Street. Bloomberg's Alexis Christophorus is back with the front pages, starting with this one from the Bloomberg. OpenAI's new ChatGPT for teens, and it says it does have guardrails. Good morning, Alexis.
20: Good morning, guys. So this is a version of the AI chatbot that is targeted to 13 to 17-year-olds. OpenAI's head of youth and families, Lauren Jonas, says it comes with numerous safeguards.
22: ChatGPT for Teens is a dedicated, learning-focused experience for teens with built-in safeguards for this particular demographic. You know, 9 of 10 teens are using ChatGPT for learning, and so our goal here is to make this an incredible learning tool for teenagers.
20: OpenAI's Lauren Jonas tells Bloomberg Tech it also comes with a study mode to help teens think and learn critically. OpenAI updated its safeguards last year after a couple of parents sued the company following their teen's suicide. This new version will also come with increased parental controls.
2: Well, here's one from the Washington Post. Pennsylvania is going to sharply limit their data center development.
20: Yep. So this is a reversal from some of his past policies. Pennsylvania Governor and Democrat Josh Shapiro, who's up for re-election this year, has signed an executive order that blocks any new data center project in the state unless it meets new guidelines that seek to limit electricity and water usage. The order also requires data center developers to receive approval from local authorities before Pennsylvania will consider authorizing projects. Now, Shapiro's orders, they stop short of a blanket moratorium on data center development, but officials there say it will be exceptionally difficult, those are their words, for most developers to meet these new stringent requirements.
1: The Wall Street Journal is reporting that it's still Taylor Swift's economy and we're just living in it. And that extends to the dog pound as well.
20: Yeah, it seems cat lady Taylor Swift has become a dog mom.
1: Oh.
20: So when Swift's husband, Travis Kelce, walked off their private plane recently, he was accompanied by a Samoyed dog. So Swifties took note. Searchers for Samoyeds on the American Kennel Club website jumped 15% the week after he stepped off that plane. Believe it or not, Samoyeds are the 55th most popular dog breed in America, but leave it to Taylor Swift and Travis Kelce to change that. You know, we saw something similar back in 2014, if you remember, when Lady Gaga got her French bulldog. Since then, a bunch of celebrities have gotten one. Reese Witherspoon has one. Dwayne The Rock Johnson has one. And Frenchies have been ranked number one in America for the last 4 years in terms of dog breeds. But Samoyeds, actually a little trivia for you here, originated in Siberia. They can cost as much as $7,000, and breeders warn there's a lot of maintenance here because they have that unique double coat, which requires professional grooming every 6 to 8 weeks.
0: Okay.
20: I don't think Swift will have a problem with that.
0: That's going to be a lot of work. All right, Alexis Christophorus, thanks for checking the front pages for us this morning. Up next, the latest primary results, including an upset in Florida's Democratic Senate race. We have that story and more in our 6:30 news. First, a look at today's Bloomberg weather forecast.
10: Scattered showers and thunderstorms this morning, causing some delays to and from the St. Louis area. Temperatures will be around 81. We'll also have some delays and problems getting in and out of Kansas City this morning. Temperatures are going to be around 80 in Kansas City due to showers and storms. If you're headed to or from Detroit, there'll be a few showers and thunderstorms around today. Watch for some delays. High temperatures in Detroit near 80. I'm Rob Carolyn, Bloomberg Radio.
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1: Coming up to 6:30 on Wall Street. Good morning, I'm Nathan Hager.
0: And I'm Karen Moscow. We are just about 3 hours away from the open of U.S. trading. It's time for the five things that you need to know to start your day. It's the morning after primary races in Florida, Wyoming, and Alaska, plus a special election in California. The biggest upset was in Florida, where with 99% of votes counted, Democratic Socialist Angie Nixon has beaten Alex Vindman in the Democratic Senate primary 56-44%.
12: You proved that without a shadow of a doubt, people beat big money.
0: Angie Nixon won despite a 16-1 fundraising advantage for Alex Vindman and polls that showed him at least 10 points ahead before last night. Nixon will face Republican Senator Ashley Moody in November.
1: Well, Karen, the Florida governor's race was less a surprise on the Republican side. Trump-backed Congressman Byron Donalds won the GOP primary despite a challenge to his right from influencer James Fishback.
13: Tonight, we put aside our differences. Tonight, we are one united Republican Party.
1: Byron Donalds took 48% of the vote. Fishback wound up a distant third with 10.5%. Donalds will face former Congressman David Jolly in November. The former Republican won the Democratic primary for governor with 61%.
0: Nathan, another key race in Alaska could determine control of the Senate. Democratic former Congresswoman Mary Peltola will face Republican incumbent Dan Sullivan in November. They both advanced out of last night's open primary. Peltola with 48% of the vote, Sullivan with 43%.
1: In Wyoming, Karen, Trump-backed Congresswoman Harriet Hageman won the Republican primary for Senate with 65%. She'll face James Byrd. He won the Democratic race with 79%.
0: The Trump-backed candidate for Wyoming governor came up short, Nathan. Megan Degenfelder lost to Eric Barlow, 45-30%. Barlow goes on to face uncontested Democrat Kenneth Kastner in November.
1: And in the special runoff for former Congressman Eric Swalwell's seat in California, Karen, Aisha Wahab leads fellow Democrat Melissa Hernandez, 51-49%. They'll face each other again in November in the contest for a full term.
0: The Trump administration delaying 50% tariffs on billions of dollars of Canadian products for 3 days, Nathan. That came less than 2 hours before the tariffs were set to take effect. President Trump on social media said the two countries reached a tentative agreement to resolve a broader trade dispute. And we get more from Bloomberg senior U.S. government editor Derek Wallbank.
14: the trade dispute between the U.S. and Canada has ranged for quite a while. And it's a little bit difficult to say what all of this is kind of about sometimes. Canada has struggled to figure out exactly how to go back and forth with Trump. They've tried under Justin Trudeau to have sort of matching reciprocal tariffs. And they've tried under Mark Carney to take a little bit more of a conciliatory tone.
2: And Bloomberg's Derek Wallbank says the two countries conducted almost $900 billion of trade with each other last year.
1: Now to the Middle East, Karen. The United Arab Emirates says it's cutting all economic ties with Iran after accusing Tehran of firing ballistic missiles at its territory. President Trump says there are no talks ongoing between the U.S. and Iran. The memorandum of understanding expired on Monday. Jake Sullivan was national security advisor under former President Joe Biden. He was on Bloomberg's Balance of Power.
15: President Trump really has put the United States in a strategic cul-de-sac with no clear way out. There are two bad options. One is to keep this war going with all of the costs to the global economy and all of the risks of escalation and further casualties. And the other is to cut a very, very bad deal. And really, Iran is just simply upping the price for that deal with each week that goes by.
1: Former National Security Advisor Jake Sullivan, and you can catch our full interview on the Bloomberg Video Hub at Bloomberg.com and the Bloomberg Business app.
2: Let's turn to the markets now, Nathan, where S&P futures are little change following yesterday's chip-fueled sell-off on Wall Street as chip stocks track the U.S. route. But an announcement late this morning that SK Hynix is buying back more than $29 billion in stock appears to have calmed the markets.
1: And we have earnings crossing the Bloomberg terminal from Target, Karen. The big box giant lifted its full-year guidance after results outpaced estimates in the latest quarter, suggesting Target is moving past a lengthy sales slump. The shares had turned higher after that, but now they are lower, down 3.33%.
2: And Nathan, a landmark social media trial against Meta resumes in California. The Facebook and Instagram owner is being sued by 29 states for allegedly deceiving the public by targeting children with technology designed to turn them into compulsive users and drive up advertising revenue. The trial could result in penalties of as much as $1.4 trillion for Meta.
1: That's some of the things you need to know to start your day.
2: 6:33 on Wall Street. Let's bring in Monica Ricks with more on what else is going on in New York and around the world. Monica, good morning.
8: Hey, good morning, Karen. A former advisor to Dr. Anthony Fauci has pleaded guilty to plotting to conceal federal records related to research on the origins of the COVID-19 pandemic. Dr. David Morins is said to be sentenced now in November, but this follows Fauci's decision just last week not to testify before a second Senate panel. Republicans have threatened to hold Fauci in contempt. Interim Republican Senator Darlene Graham is getting backlash now for an answer she gave during a debate last night in South Carolina.
16: Senator, are Taiwan and the South China Sea national security issues for the United States? If so, why?
17: I'm sorry, could you repeat the question?
16: Are Taiwan and the South China Sea national security issues for the United States? And if so, why or how?
17: I'm just going to be honest here. I'm not on national security. I'm not that informed on national security. So, but I do support the military.
8: Her brother, late Senator Lindsey Graham, was known for his foreign policy work, which she referenced by highlighting his Air Force service. She and Representative Ralph Norman will now face off in a primary runoff next week. President Trump has chosen White House policy aide Heidi Overton to lead the Food and Drug Administration now after a tumultuous year at the agency. Overton replaces former Commissioner Marty McCary, who resigned back in May over clashes with staff and biotech companies. The governing board that oversees Washington Dulles International Airport will vote today on whether to add $15.5 billion to its capital budget to finance the airport's multi-year overhaul, which has been backed by President Trump. Bloomberg's Amy Morris reports from Washington.
19: A board report says the Metropolitan Washington Airports Authority would fund most of the additional spending through $14.2 billion of new bonds, supplemented by grants and passenger facility charges. The passenger charges would fund debt service on more than $1 billion of bonds. The proposal would bring the total cost of five construction packages to nearly $20 billion, of which more than $4 billion has already been authorized. Demolition is set to begin in 2031 and construction would start in 2039. In Washington, Amy Morris, Bloomberg Radio.
8: Global news 24 hours a day and whenever you want it with Bloomberg News Now. I'm Monica Ricks, and this is Bloomberg. Karen?
0: All right, Monica, thank you. And futures this morning, mostly little change. NASDAQ futures, though, lower, down about 0.2%, down 46 points. 10-year Treasury yield 4.69%. We are seeing NYMEX crude oil move higher. It's up 1.3%, up $1.11 at $86.05 a barrel this morning.
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0: And I'm Karen Moskow. We go to the first word breaking news desk for today's morning call. Here's Bill Maloney. Bill, good morning.
5: And good morning, Karen. U.S. futures are quiet right now. With Dow futures down 6 points. S&Ps are higher by a point, and NASDAQ futures are lower by 0.1%. The U.S. 10-year yield is at 4.7%. Gold and oil are in the green, and Bitcoin is trading lower by 0.4%. On the U.S. economic front at 2 o'clock, look for minutes from the FOMC. And regarding earnings this morning, Lowe's cuts its outlook. Estee Lauder beat estimates, and Target comp sales also beat estimates, but shares are down 3% in the pre-market. In the tech space, SK Hynix plans to buy back $29 billion in stock. And wrapping things up, Dollar Tree was raised to hold at Jefferies. Honeywell Aerospace was raised to overweight over at Morgan Stanley. Live from the First of Breaking News Desk, I'm Bill Maloney. Karen?
0: All right, Bill, thanks. And Bloomberg customers get the latest breaking news by typing Squawk on their terminal, S-Q-U-A-W-K. That's a Bloomberg Business Flash. Now here's Monica Ricks with more on what's going on around the world. Monica.
8: Hey, good morning, Karen. Democrat Mary Peltola and incumbent Republican Senator Dan Sullivan will advance in Alaska's Senate primary. Peltola had 47.3% of the vote, setting up the state to be one of the most fiercely contested races come November. Representative Byron Donalds also won Florida's Republican primary for governor last night, and Debbie Wasserman Schultz prevailed in a congressional primary campaign. And Trump-backed Congresswoman Harriet Hageman won her primary to replace retiring Senator Cynthia Lumen.

0: 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And here's what's making news in science, technology, engineering, and math. China said it recovered a rocket booster on land for the first time. It's a major step toward catching up with U.S. firms like Elon Musk's SpaceX. A video showed the rocket touching down gently on special legs after helping to send a satellite into orbit today, and that should allow it to be reused. Rising temperatures in the ocean now have the potential to cause intense storms in Europe later this year. New research from World Weather Attribution shows the Mediterranean Sea is heating up twice as fast as the average for oceans in the rest of the world. Parts of the Mediterranean Sea and the European Atlantic coast recorded surface temperatures that were 6 degrees Celsius hotter than would be considered normal in June. And TikTok is exploring a feature that would allow users to send money to each other in direct messages. The in-development feature, if launched, would use the TikTok Pay offering that's already available in Southeast Asia to handle the transactions. Evidence of the addition was found inside of code hidden in the current version of TikTok's U.S. iPhone app. And that is a Bloomberg NJIT STEM report. Nathan.
1: All right, Karen, thank you. We're coming up to 6:44 on Wall Street. It's time to check what's going on in D.C., where some of the top stories are happening in states outside the nation's capital. A Democratic Socialist took Florida's Senate primary on a night of races as well in Alaska, Wyoming, and California. President Trump delaying Canada tariffs at the last minute after a tentative deal. President taking a hard line on Iran as tensions in Hormuz set a new normal. And President Trump reportedly looking for a meeting with Kim Jong-un as the U.S. scales back with North Korea. Joining us from Washington this morning is Bloomberg News senior editor Bill Ferries. Bill, what's your takeaway from what we saw in the primaries across the country last night? Good morning.
2: Good morning, Nathan. Thanks for having me. Really interesting night last night in Florida, where, as you mentioned, a state lawmaker, a Democratic Socialist, Angie Nixon, really surprised, upended the pre-election polls with a huge victory over Alex Vindman, the former White House official who kind of rose to fame during Donald Trump's first impeachment trial back in his early first term. She won by over 10 points. And so it's going to raise a lot of interesting questions again for the Democratic Party as it weighs this split between progressives and more moderate lawmakers. And, you know, Florida has been a deep red state, but Nixon's appeal across the state will give them some pause for thought. The Republican side, you saw Representative Byron Donalds really cruise to a pretty easy victory after getting some challenges from his far right. And then Alaska, of course, where former Representative Mary Peltola is leading narrowly over Senator Dan Sullivan, with a second candidate named Dan Sullivan, looking like he will make it into the four-way final for the general election in November. So a lot going on in those states. Democrats obviously still looking to try to take back the House, possibly win the Senate. They're going to be scrutinizing Mary Peltola's results in Alaska very closely to see if that seat is in play.
1: Is that more pivotal then for Democrats when it comes to their hopes to take over the control of Congress in November, as opposed to what we saw in that Senate race in Florida?
2: Yeah, I think Alaska is a little bit more unpredictable. It's obviously been a Republican state, but Mary Peltola was recruited by the Democratic Party because she was seen as a former representative, as someone who has really proven that she can win statewide. I think the odds are going to be very much against Angie Nixon, at least initially. The DNC and its party affiliates are not going to be likely to want to spend much money in a state that is as Republican as Florida. So I think for a little while, Angie Nixon's going to be on her own. The proof that she can raise money on her own and build more support for her campaign before the party committees really get involved.
1: Okay, so while we get closer to the final round of midterm votes in November, we were expecting some pretty significant tariffs to take effect on Canadian goods just this past midnight, but looks like there's something of a deal at maybe the 10th hour, Bill?
2: Yeah, really, the 10th hour exactly. Less than 2 hours to go before that deadline hit last night when 50% tariffs were going to go onto billions of dollars of Canadian goods. We're talking about beer, milk, lumber, hockey equipment, things like that. President Trump came out on his social media and said,

0: that there was an agreement and that he was holding off on those tariffs. Canadian Prime Minister Mark Carney was not quite as definitive. He stopped short of saying there was an actual deal, but it does seem that some progress may have been made behind the scenes, and we're still waiting for the details on what that means. But for right now, those tariffs are on hold.
1: So we're still waiting as well for a deal between the U.S. and Iran. But of course, President Trump is saying there are no talks underway. What's the latest there?
0: Well, yeah, we're continuing to see this stalemate. We've entered this gray zone where there is no longer a deal in place. A 60-day period that Trump announced 2 days ago, or 2 months ago, in which they were supposed to reach a final agreement. That's passed. There's basically no structure in place right now. We do know that Iran was reported to have fired ballistic missiles at the UAE yesterday. We know that ships are still struggling to transit the Strait of Hormuz. And of course, gas prices when you head into work are still over $4 a gallon. So that stalemate continues. It's not clear what the next steps are, or if perhaps the White House has some talks going on behind the scenes.
1: Just 30 seconds left here, but we've seen drills with the U.S. and South Korea now on the Asia Pacific.
0: Well, you know, the president, those drills have got cut short a week early. The president seems to be on a renewed push to try to meet Kim Jong-un, perhaps when he travels to Asia later this year for the Asia Pacific Economic Cooperation Summit in China. He met with Kim three times in his first term. They never managed to get the nuclear program resolved. Donald Trump seems to want to restart that process again.
1: Okay, Bill. Thanks as always. Bill Ferry, senior editor for Bloomberg News, with us from the nation's capital. Looking to the market open on Wall Street, not much movement, but a little bit of a downturn now for NASDAQ futures. They're down 0.1%. S&P and Dow futures, little change to the upside. The 10-year Treasury yield 4.69, the 30 at 5.28. This is Bloomberg.
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6: This is Albert Moeller for townhall.com. Will Western civilization survive? Well, not if we refuse to deport our sworn enemies. For several decades now, the academic left has seen Western civilization as the oppressive past that must give way to the utopian future. The United States and Israel are painted at the center of the left's bullseye. All this burst onto the headlines when Hamas carried out its murderous terror attack upon Israel on October 7, 2023. This brings us to Mahmoud Khalil, who at the time of the demonstrations was a graduate student and leader of the pro-Palestinian protests. The Trump administration moved to deport Khalil on the basis of his actions. Now he's become a test case for whether or not America has the courage to defend itself and our own values. Western civilization has enemies, and plenty of them are found on our elite college campuses. Our civilization will either defend itself or surrender. Any civilization that encourages its enemies to populate its elite institutions is just announcing its surrender, and it will deserve its defeat. I'm Albert Moeller.
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9: Foundations of Freedom, a look at America's founding principles and the leaders who shaped our nation.
10: When George Washington accepted command of the Continental Army, Americans were fighting a king and determined not to replace one form of unchecked power with another. Washington understood the difference between authority and ownership. In 1775, he declared, "When we assume the soldier, we do not lay aside the citizen." Even as commander of America's army, Washington remembered that he remained one of the people and that the power entrusted to him was never his to keep. He did not fight to rule America. He fought so Americans could govern themselves. Washington's example gave the young nation something more than victory. It gave America a standard for leadership. Those who hold power must remain accountable to the people they serve, because in a free nation, leadership is not ownership. It is a duty and a trust.
11: British pound 1.3560, the yen at 159.08, and Bitcoin, it's down 0.3% at $64,350. That is a Bloomberg Business Flash. Now here's Monica Ricks with more on what's going on around the world. Monica.
12: Well, Karen, voters have a clearer picture of their choices in November following primaries yesterday in Florida, Wyoming, Alaska, and a special election in California. But some of the biggest upsets happened in Florida, where Republican Ashley Moody and Democrat Angie Nixon won their respective primaries for Senate. Trump-backed Byron Donald also won the Republican primary for governor with 48% of the vote. South Korea and the U.S. will scale back military drills starting Friday at President Trump's request. He cited a good relationship with North Korea's Kim Jong-un and the South's refusal to join the war against Iran. And the White House struck a last-minute trade deal with Canada, delaying tariffs for 3 days. It's still unclear, though, whether earlier sticking points were resolved. Yankees, Red Sox, and Phillies won yesterday. Mets and Nationals lost. And in some NBA news, the Buss family now doubling down on their intention to sell their remaining shares in the LA Lakers. They released a statement yesterday saying five of the six members of the Buss Family Trust are united in that decision. Jeannie Buss is the only sibling that doesn't want to sell. Global News 24 hours a day and whenever you want it with Bloomberg News Now. I'm Monica Ricks, and this is Bloomberg. Nathan?
1: Ooh, palace intrigue. Ooh. Thank you, Monica. 6:55 on Wall Street. Let's take a look at some stocks on the move today. I'm Nathan Hager, joined by Bloomberg's Dan Curtis on a busy morning for earnings. But, Dan, we've got to start with Moderna. That stock is surging after what looks like a very significant breakthrough. Good morning.
13: Good morning. That's right. mRNA is up over 40% in the pre-market, absolutely getting a massive boost this morning. And shares of Merck, U.S. Merck, MRK, are also up 5%. That's after Moderna said its personalized cancer vaccine helped cut the recurrence of melanoma in a large late-stage trial. It's an important milestone for this company. The trial met its main goal of showing that the vaccine, combined with Merck's immune drug Keytruda, which is why Merck is up, could lower the rate of melanoma recurrence compared with immunotherapy alone. The study also met, you know, a secondary goal, basically showing the shot could help prevent tumors from spreading to new areas of the body. The market is really taking to this well. Those shares now up 50% up even more since I started speaking. An absolute just shooting up right now.
1: Yeah, massive surge for Moderna there. Now, let's get to some of the earnings stories. The big one, of course, is Target. Can you explain why the stock is lower after what looks like a pretty solid beat?
13: Yeah, so the stock shares are down about 3% in the pre-market, and that is after, as you mentioned, right? So the company's projecting net sales to increase about 5% in the current fiscal year. That's up from 4%. Part of that includes nearly $1 billion of pre-tax tariff refund benefits. Company also adjusted earnings target after second quarter sales surpassed analyst estimates. So those figures coming in very strong. The stock is down. So part of this may be that the stock has had a 56% run-up this this year. Compare that to competitor Walmart, which is up only 3% in the short term. We've seen a really high rise in Target. There's been a lot of expectation building into this. Also, part of this beat is fueled by tariff refunds. That's not going to be a long-term benefit. That's going to be something that's going to happen, you know, basically in over the short term, but it's not going to be a recurring line of revenue. So we're going to keep our eyes on this stock. It's been very volatile. It initially went up. Now it's back down. And it is an important year for the retailer. It's trying to pivot after its inventory is just kind of the allure of what it's selling has waned in recent years. It is seen as posting the first year of net sales growth since 2022. So some of that has already been built into the stock this year, and we're seeing a pullback in the pre-market.
1: Okay, we also got earnings from Lowe's this morning, and it seems like the reason why that stock's moving lower is probably a little easier to explain.
13: Yeah, so cutting comparable sales guidance for the year is definitely something that tends to weigh on the stock, and the stock is down 2.5% after the company did that. It's projecting no growth when it had seen up to 2% growth for the year, and this comes after posting just a 0.2% comparable sales growth for the second quarter, and that fell shy of estimates. The company is seeing pressure in its discretionary DIY spending, and that's countering growth in its pro online and home services. We heard from Home Depot yesterday. Those shares did do a bit better yesterday, and also Home Depot, it's about flat. So this is being seen as a little bit more idiosyncratic to Lowe's. It's not weighing down the Home Depot shares in the pre-market.
1: Okay, just time to tell us about Estee Lauder after their earnings.
13: Yeah, a beautiful quarter for the company. EL is up over 7%. It beat fiscal fourth quarter top and bottom line results, and a lot of that growth was driven out of Asia Pacific. The U.S. saw 5% growth by that measure, and that's stronger than Wall Street had anticipated. Estee Lauder also projecting fiscal year 2027 EPS that point towards a bottom line that will be higher than Wall Street was expecting. That's giving the stock a boost in the pre-market.
1: All right, Dan Curtis of Bloomberg News. More conversations like this on Stock Movers, wherever you get podcasts. Reiterating, Moderna shares now up 55% after its personalized cancer vaccine with Merck met a late stage goal. This is Bloomberg Daybreak. I'm Nathan Hager.
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18: Good morning, everyone. Tom Keene, Paul Sweeney, Michael Barr, Alexis Christophorus, Mr. Barroff. Said Monica Ricks in today.
22: Oh, very good.
18: It's good and beautiful.
22: Solid
18: thing. Good to have her in. It is finally, after 3, 4, 5 days, a bit of a pause. I looked at the technical construction of yields. In no way can we say these new higher yields have reversed, but they've at least paused.
22: They've paused, Tom. I'm just looking at the 10-year here, down 1 basis point. The 30-year steady. 30-year still at 5.28. Much higher than we've seen it in, recent years for sure.
18: And we'll have to see on it. I'm red and green on the screen. I got an August tape. It's boring. Lindsay Rosner is going to be along in a moment to save the show. Because, you know, it's just it's like a little bit cash out there. The 10-year real yield, 2.43, is back substantially to a 2.38. So that gives you an idea, 2.43 down to 2.38. I don't know if the 30-year mortgage will move this morning. Dollar hasn't moved in 3 days. Boring. Bitcoin hasn't moved in 3 days. Boring. But there's some action out there. And, of course, this bombshell news Alexis will talk about over mRNA, this miracle from David Baltimore of decades ago. You remember it in COVID. It's Merck and Moderna. And I'm reading it on Alexis's web speed. Let's do that. From the Interactive Broker Studios, the Bloomberg Business Flash, Alexis Christophorus.
23: All right, thanks, Tom. And let's start right there. Moderna and Merck say their personalized cancer vaccine helped cut the recurrence of melanoma in a large late-stage trial. Wall Street is running with this news. We've got shares of Moderna up 65%. Wow. in the pre-market. Merck up, but not nearly as much, by about 6% here pre-market. As for the broader market, S&P futures little changed. Selling in chip makers continuing following a route that drove the U.S. benchmark to its worst day this month. S&P futures now up just about 3 points. We've got Dow futures adding 33, but NASDAQ 100 futures under pressure, down now about 38 points. Long-dated bonds erasing early gains as Brent crude climbs toward $92 a barrel in a fourth straight daily advance, in case you're keeping notice. 30-year Treasury yields little changed, now at 5.27%. The 10-year yield at 4.69%, and the 2-year at 4.15%. Lots of our earnings to get to pre-market. Target, posting strong quarterly results, lifted its full-year sales guidance as that long-time turnaround plan finally starts to gain traction. But shares of Target are lower this morning. It seems investors were expecting even better results following a 56% run-up in Target stock this year. We are waiting to hear from TJ Maxx's parent company this morning. We get results from Walmart on Thursday. Spot gold, $43.69 the ounce, and Bitcoin at $64,425. That's your Bloomberg Business Flash. Tom and Paul.
18: Thanks so much, Alexis. Greatly appreciate it. We start strong here. One of my favorite people on Wall Street, Lindsay Rosner's with Goldman Sachs, multi-sector investing. I have no idea what that means. All I want to know is, in the Lindsay Rosner world, we've had at least a shift, if not a jump conditioning yield. How does that change a multi-sector view?
0: Yeah, no, we've definitely had a big move in yields, and it's happened in the past month and a half. To move 40 basis points in the back end of the curve is no small thing. How does it affect our view? We've got to think about what's happened in the world. Why'd we get here? And big picture is, the economy is still really strong. We have maybe slightly below trend growth in the U.S. We've just had a gangbuster earnings season. Yep. 10 out of 11 sectors just crushing it, looking really good. But why are yields higher? Yields are higher because we continue to have this war conflict, questions about oil and long-term inflation. We've got a Fed reaction function that the market is telling the Fed, we don't know what it is. Please, please tell us. And you've got a lot of supply in the markets, and that's what's happened in the back end. In terms of how we're investing in our portfolio, we really aren't changing much. We haven't had any kind of large duration overweight all year. That hasn't seemed to be a place that we felt could win. Instead, we've got some structured product and a little bit of high quality, high yield, and that's where we want to be, and there's nothing that's telling us so far that we shouldn't be.
22: How much credit risk do you want to be taking? Because I can sit there at the 10-year and clip a 4.70 coupon. That's a decent living right there.
0: Yeah, you don't necessarily have to do more than that if that satisfies your needs and your liabilities, for example. But when we think about the incremental spread that you can pick up in certain names that we fundamentally like, we feel confident doing that. This isn't a market, though, that you want to be all in, all chips on the table. You want to be, you know, slightly defensive, but we do have a posture of more risk than our benchmarks.
22: You mentioned the Fed and the market saying, we need some guidance here. Do you think we'll get anything next week in Jackson Hole? We'll have Tom Keene out there asking the tough questions, but
0: maybe in the Q&A with Tom.
22: Okay.
0: I think we got a chance there. In what is the planned remarks? I don't think so. I think we're going to hear more about what these task forces are supposed to do. And the market is saying we don't need to hear about
18: I just had a nightmare view. Can you imagine Yanahatsius on a task force? He'd sit there stone quiet like he does, and then he'd weigh in.
22: Right.
18: Where's Hatsius now dovetailed into your view? He's always been a realist, I'd say, on GDP. Does he see a pullback in real and nominal GDP? Dovetail that into what you're doing, Lindsay.
0: Sure. So there has been predicted by Jan and team, who we obviously listen to and is the best out there, thinking that the second half will be softer. So when we're getting these prints coming in and they are softer for GDP, we are not surprised. That's been part of the forecast. Additionally, Jan and team believe that the Fed will be on hold for this year.
18: Okay.
0: That sounds right. And the other thing that's important that he's pointed out is that inflation is coming in more benign, and in fact, we've seen that, which can mean that the Fed can hold.
18: I didn't read it, but I knew the answer because, you know, that's been Jan for 30 years, and that's why he's world class. If that's the case, can you bet yield down, price up in fixed income? That's the arch question right now.
0: Yeah, I don't think you necessarily need yield down, price up. You can earn the carry, And I think that's it. You've got really attractive yields. And to just sit here and clip those coupons,
18: to extend
0: that
18: duration.
0: Works.
18: I mean, for the listeners and viewers, where it's, you know, they're going, okay, 2-year CDs, 5-year CD. Which, do you extend duration?
0: Yeah, I think you can extend duration into the belly of the curve, but we are not making a recommendation to go all the way out into the 30-year point.
18: I did.
0: But you can extend.
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22: Sure.
18: And I did the TLTs out 20 years.
22: Yep.
18: You really, folks, just so I can explain this to retail America, when you go out past the Lindsey Rosner duration, there's some price change you can have, and sometimes it's ugly.
0: Right. That's exactly right. You have more volatility in the market.
2: Lindsey,
0: so I don't think you need that.
22: What do you make of all this new supply of technology, investment-grade debt into your market? These are issues we typically don't see, and the total dollar amounts are just huge. How's that impacting your market?
0: Yeah, so I think the market is handling it very orderly. Just to give some numbers, we've seen $1.6 trillion in IG issuance this year. That's up 34% from where we were last year. So yes, is there more supply? Sure. When it comes to the hyperscalers, we've seen close to $200 billion. If you think about the total AI complex, that number's more like $400 billion. These are big numbers, but the market is taking it in stride. These deals are still oversubscribed.
22: Mm-hmm.
0: But you are finding for this bucket of issuers that spreads are typically trading wider than like credits or like credit quality names. So I would say the market's orderly and people are excited about the story. But obviously buying the bonds of these issuers is very different than owning the equity.
22: So, I mean, I'm just assuming when people come back from Labor Day after the summer season, they're going to be calling you guys up again and saying, hey, we've got more issues to come. I mean, and what are the questions you ask? Are they different now than maybe 6 months ago?
0: Well, I think 6 months ago, there was really a question on what is this CapEx story?
22: Mm-hmm.
0: And is it just a runaway train? And there was concerns that CapEx could be something like $1.7 trillion for this group.
22: Yep.
0: I think we feel more confident that the number's near one. And this is, again, trillion with the T.
22: Yep.
0: So
22: yep.
0: That much less and feeling more confident about it, I think, makes it more enticing to own this. But we very much think that there's going to be a lot of issuance. And in our particular portfolios, we are underweight the hyperscalers and investment grade and finding ways to play AI and this space in structured product and in high yield.
18: Okay, hyperscaler, like every single conversation, folks, there's two conversations. The Mag 7 equity stocks market, should I buy more Amazon? And the pros are all looking at the debt buildup. You have the advantage of one, A. Lynam, Amanda Lynam at Goldman Sachs. Where's Amanda right now on the next marginal kangaroo bond that these people are going to issue?
0: Yeah, so very lucky to work with Amanda now. As I said actually last time I was on this show.
18: Did you? I don't remember.
0: Yeah, you brought it up. I think we talked about we are blondes in bonds. What could be better? That's our funny tagline. Podcast coming soon. Stay tuned.
22: Yeah.
0: It's not. Don't worry.
18: It's out of
0: but what she said, I think what's been really helpful is contextualizing who's going to buy the paper and where is it going to go. And what she's been pointing out is there is a limit to how much the U.S. regular way investment grade market can take. And that she thinks the next shift will be that USIG gets saturated and had enough.
18: Yeah.
0: It will go to private credit, where there's $4.5 trillion of dry powder waiting.
18: And even it can go international.
0: And it has,
18: like
0: actually.
18: It has Australia.
0: That's right, right. But those are smaller markets. So it sounds like private credit is probably the next set of strong hands to take down some of this paper, which means we're not worried about the supply.
18: Okay, Lindsey Rosner, thank you so much. With Goldman Sachs this morning on multi-sector. Red and green on the screen right now, the VIX 15.77. Along with that, and the way we do this is to have Lindsey's perspective across investment. There is economics. Joining us now with an important update, pre-Jacksonville, Kathleen Bosjancic, chief economist at Nationwide. To me, Kathy, the arch question is this ginormous nominal GDP into Q4 and into 2027. Does the animal spirit of 5% plus, does that sustain?
3: Yeah, good morning, Tom. You know, so our view is that both real and nominal GDP going into the third quarter looks pretty solid and actually may surprise on the upside. We would say it's running somewhere between 2.5% to 3%, mainly because we just had a lot of momentum coming out of the second quarter with the consumer, and we continue to have very strong AI CapEx, as you know. then going towards the fourth quarter, it could get a little bit softer depending on where energy prices are, inflation. But our view has been that inflation eases as we go through the end of the year. Now, obviously, big wild card is what happens in the Middle East. But I think if you look at some of the core inflation readings, even though there's some upward pressure from AI spending, overall, we think the tariffs start to fade and other categories to us look rather well-behaved.
22: So, Kathy, I guess one of the issues for the Fed as they think about what to do next is this inflation. And again, we do have the energy swings that are kind of, hitting people in the pocketbook. But how do you guys view the underlying inflation out there in this economy?
3: Yeah, I mean, no doubt, gasoline prices, oil prices, diesel prices stay high and elevated. It's a tax on the economy, right? So businesses, consumers, and the agricultural sector, all of them feel that tax from higher energy prices. But in terms of inflation, right, you'd actually have to see those readings keep going up at a big rate to see inflation. If they just leveled off, you're actually getting zero inflation impetus from energy. And I think aside from energy and aside from the AI build out, we're actually seeing signs of disinflation, both in the service sector and the goods sector. And, tying that back, Tom's question about, can this all persist, like economic growth with 5% and long-term yields? We've been there before on the 10-year yield. Like, I'm not sure that that's enough to kind of really derail us. Obviously, we'd like to see lower rates to support the economy. But what gets hurt most on the consumer side is higher mortgage rates. But housing's been stalled anyhow. I mean, we really haven't had the housing sector participating in this right. economy at all.
18: So what is your surprise as you're writing to Labor Day? Are we there already?
22: Close, couple of
18: I'm
22: weeks.
18: Rushing it. I yep. think I'm rushing it. Kathleen, as you write into that big nationwide Labor Day report, what's your greatest mystery about the American economy? Is it like business investment?
3: Well, business investment has really been mostly comprised by the AI build out, CapEx. So it's just been subsumed by that, right? So then it's what happens outside of that. How does the labor market fare? And the consumer, because what's going to really dictate things for the consumer is the labor market. As long as the labor market remains good enough and we're getting, income gains, and especially if those gains are higher than inflation. So it is key for inflation to come down because there's a point where consumers are going to have a hard time just dipping into their savings. That's what we saw earlier this year. That can continue a little bit, but not forever. So to me, it's the labor market. But also, I would say, the Jackson Hole speech with Chair Warsh, what does he say? And do right. we get any type of insight on the reaction function?
18: Sounds like a total mystery. Kathleen Bastianczyk, thank you so much for the quick brief. Nationwide, of course, just wonderful work on the American real economy. I mean, Nationwide is Columbus.
22: Yes.
18: They got the Go Buckeyes thing on the top of their skyscraper.
22: How good are those seats there?
18: Okay. Talk about sandbagging it.
22: Mm-hmm.
18: Somebody's playing Texas. Remember we had a guest and she's not going? Texas,
22: that's
18: like,
22: right.
18: Their second game of the season is like ginormous.
22: I can't
18: remember who against.
22: I see them preseason ranked number
18: ready?
22: One in some places.
18: Ohio State, Ball State.
22: Yeah.
18: The second game, Kent State.
22: Okay.
18: I mean, that's political. It's Ohio. I get it. It's a huge fundraiser, I'm sure, for Ball State and Kent State. The season really starts October 3rd, Iowa. And then the first big game is Texas, September 12th.
22: That's big. Yep.
18: And that's, it's at Texas. That's got to be like, I mean, I don't watch college football, and I'd watch that.
22: I'm all in on that.
18: That with Longhorns, that would be,
22: yeah.
18: That's like a big game.
22: Yeah, so, I mean, Ohio State just reloading yet again. The question is the Big Ten now better than the SEC in football? You can make that argument.
18: Yeah, but my head is still the Big Ten is like, 14 zip codes.
22: Yep.
18: Centered around the Mississippi River.
22: Yeah, no longer.
18: And I'm wrong, right?
22: Yeah, they're from coast to coast now, literally.
18: Is there three divisions of Big Ten?
22: I don't know. I think ultimately we're going to get down to like the English Premier League, one big super conference, and you get relegated and all that kind of stuff. That's how I think we're going.
18: Yeah, okay. Well, I'll go. And of course, it all wraps around what Mr. Sweeney's expert on is just the TV and
22: exactly.
18: How we're going to pay for for all this as well. In the bond market, again, that's the headline today. I got a 5.28% on 5.28% on the 30-year a bond. On the 10-year yield, I got 4.39%. Right now, with our news in New York City, Monica Ricks.
12: Well, Tom and Paul, lots of primary results to tell you about in three states, plus a special House election in California yesterday. But the biggest upset of the night was in Florida, where a Democratic socialist beat an establishment candidate in the Democratic Senate primary. Angie Nixon defeating Alex Vindman 56-44%.
2: Thank you for your tireless work, for the late nights, the too often thankless work.
12: Nixon goes on to face Republican Senator Ashley Moody in November. She was appointed to fill Marco Rubio's seat when he became Secretary of State. And Congressman Byron Donald also won the Republican primary for governor in Florida with 48% of the vote. In Wyoming, Trump-backed Congresswoman Harriet Hageman won her primary to replace retiring Senator Cynthia Loomis's seat. She'll face Democrat James Beard in November. And Democrat Mary Peltola and incumbent Republican Senator Dan Sullivan had advanced in Alaska's Senate primary. That sets up the state to be one of the most fiercely contested races in November. President Trump says the U.S. has no planned talks with Iran right now, but insists the Strait of Hormuz remains open, despite Iran and Oman saying they're still talking. And the Trump administration delayed 50% tariffs on billions of dollars of Canadian products yesterday for 3 days, less than 2 hours before those tariffs were set to take effect. Bloomberg senior U.S. government editor Derek Wallbank has more.
4: This is a very positive sign that we're going toward a deal, and there had been a lot of worries in Ottawa and elsewhere in Canada that this was going to be a major problem coming now. Last-ditch diplomacy pauses in effect.
12: Canada's Prime Minister Mark Carney says there's still work to be done, but it is still unclear if they worked out previous sticking points. And a cool story from NASA. They just released some images of a crater that a SpaceX rocket left on the moon. It was about 60 feet wide, 10 feet deep. NASA says the rocket slammed into the moon with a force of nearly 3 tons of TNT. Global News 24 hours a day and whenever you want it with Bloomberg News Now. I'm Monica Ricks and this is Bloomberg.
18: Monica, thanks so much. Greatly appreciate it this morning. Red and green on the screen. NASDAQ down just fractionally as well. I guess, you know, retail's coming out. Can I talk about the mRNA thing?
22: I think that is fascinating.
18: I did this in school and I feel so old when I talk about it, because back then it was a gentleman by the name of David Baltimore. He won the Nobel Prize for figuring out that DNA went to RNA, but then RNA could go the other way and send code, knowledge, whatever, back to DNA.
22: I remember Sam Fazeli, Tom, in the very early days of the pandemic and the COVID vaccine, saying this mRNA technology, which is delivering the COVID vaccine so efficiently, can carry other medicines, like cancer medicines, in a more efficient way. And he was calling this out 4 or 5 years ago, saying, watch out for this technology, because this can do some serious good across a wide range.
18: Nicely explained, Dr. Sweet.
22: I know. That's all I know. And I was like, Sam Fazeli, thank you for helping us out there.
18: Sam Fazeli, part of our Bloomberg Intelligence, PhD in pharmaceuticals, some other great people driving our pharmaceutical coverage at Ford. An historic day for microbiology and virology for Merck and Moderna. Alexis particularly will have much more on that. They're up large, large, large.
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28: 7:24 on Wall Street. I'm Alexis Christophorus from the Bloomberg Interactive Brokers Studio. Stock futures are mixed. Global bonds remain under pressure as higher oil prices keep traders cautious after days that saw rates at levels not seen in decades. S&P futures inching up 4 points. Dow futures in the green by 46, but NASDAQ 100 futures down just about 29 points right now. We've got Brent crude at $91.61 a barrel, up 0.6%. WTI crude up about 0.8% at $85.60 a barrel. Scientists are calling it a landmark moment. Moderna and Merck say their personalized cancer vaccine helped cut the recurrence of melanoma in a large late-stage trial. Shares of Moderna skyrocketing 65% in the pre-market. Merck up by about 6%. South Korean chipmaker SK Hynix unveiling a $29 billion stock buyback as it plans to return more profits to investors. It's an effort to stabilize its shares after they fell more than 50% in 2 months. We've got Lowe's under pressure today after it cut its sales guidance for the full year, missing estimates. Yesterday, its larger rival Home Depot posted better than expected results and reaffirmed its outlook. And shares of Estee Lauder sitting pretty this morning, up more than 7% after quarterly results beat the street. We try when we can to throw those in. They kind of make your morning, you know? Yep. They snapped 3 straight declines in annual revenue. That's what your Bloomberg Business Flash.
18: Sitting pretty. Do you know the GDP I have sunk into Ulta and Sephora?
28: Oh, I bet. I can imagine in your household.
18: Yeah. I mean, the only one I know possibly worldwide that could top what Afterthought is done at Ulta and Sephora is Cameron Dawson.
22: Sure.
18: I mean, that's,
28: I agree with you.
18: You know, that's all there is. So speaking of which, joining us right now, Cameron Dawson, the lovely Cameron Dawson, Chief Investment Officer at Newage Wealth. I think, Cameron, with a pause in this bond debacle, we need to reset our optimism on equities into 2027, dare I say, out 18 months. Is it based on earnings or is it based on there's nowhere else to go?
29: Oh, well, I think that is the most important point and the most important question, which is that if we think about the yield impact on this equity market, it is really through the valuation channel. We have been seeing that for nearly a year now. Yields bottomed for the 10-year yield back in October of last year, and that coincided with the peak in valuations. But the key point is that equity markets haven't felt that valuation compression because earnings have been so very strong. So when you look at 12-month forward earnings estimates for the S&P, they're up 25% year to date. So a lot of sins can be forgiven when it comes to geopolitical risk or higher yields or all of those different questions because earnings have been so robust. And now we do think as we look into 27 that earnings growth will by definition slow down next year simply because of really tough comps. And the question is the slowing something that's very benign or do we see something a bit more pernicious if we see more economic weakness? We're not seeing any sign of that yet, but it's something we're certainly watching as we go into 27.
22: Cameron, how about seasonality here? I've been scarred very early in my career. I was on the New York Stock Exchange in October of 1987, which was a brutal time. So I've always felt like the autumn is a tough time for the stock market. How do you think about it? Plus the midterm elections.
29: Yeah, April might be the cruelest month, but I think September is probably in a close second. That is certainly when we tend to see the worst returns for the S&P 500. And even though seasonality is not destiny, it's something that we certainly shouldn't ignore. We know in midterm years, seasonality typically is even more of a headwind in this third quarter period. And I think the big question as we move into the next few weeks of trading is whether or not some of the complacency that we have been seeing within markets starts to come back and bite us. If you look at something like the VIX, it was eerily quiescent over the course of the last couple of weeks with VIX coming down a lot. At the same time as you had reports like the B of A fund manager survey that showed investors being the longest they have been in equities going back to November of 2021. So you're going into a seasonal headwind stretch at a period where there has been complacency.
18: What's the character of the profit of American Wall Street away from seven mag, seven stocks? I mean, the character to me is we're developing free cash flow, we're developing income, we're keeping it, you know, on, you know, a basic trend here, and you got to climb on board that for a three-year run. What's wrong with that thinking?
29: Yeah, let the stat sink in that revenue growth in the second quarter of this year was 15%. Revenue growth. Usually we talk about that being a number that we get from the earnings line, not the top line. And even if you were to remove tech and energy, which were the biggest sources of that revenue growth, the other sectors still grew revenue over 9%. This is a function of the fact that we are in a very strong nominal GDP growth environment. And the thing you have to remember about earnings and revenues is that they don't care where the GDP comes from. They don't care if it comes from real GDP or inflation. The reality is that earnings are a nominal number. So when you see higher inflation, it does flow down into the bottom line in the form of higher revenue growth. So that has certainly been the message. I think the question is 2Q as good as it gets? And we do think we see a deceleration as we get into the back half of the year. But again, nothing cataclysmic.
22: Cam, at the beginning, Tom mentioned the higher rate environment we find ourselves in over the last several weeks, in particular, the 10-year 470 in the 30-year at 5.28%. At what point does that become a meaningful headwind to stocks, do you think?
29: Yeah, it gets us back to breaking down the yield impact from the equity market perspective and looking at valuations. And as I mentioned earlier, we do think that we've already been seeing that valuation pressure coinciding with higher yields. Then it raises the question is there a yield level that potentially challenges the earnings growth outlook? And there the answer needs a lot of nuance. We can certainly point to yield sensitive sectors that have already been weak. Look at something like housing. My colleague Brian Nick says it's really hard to hurt yourself when falling out of the basement window, but potentially there could be even more housing weakness if yields continue to press higher. But then the question is there a yield level that keeps Mag 7 from spending as much as it has been on AI capex? Hyperscaler capex has been the key source of earnings upside in 2026. And is there a point where yields or the cost of capital all in become too arduous, too heavy that would cause them to pull back on capex? We're not seeing that yet, but certainly something to watch.
18: I mean, I agree it's something to watch, but the bottom line, Cam Dawson, is it's adjusted for inflation. It almost goes back to a hyperscaler real interest rate. I'm making this up, Paul. Be patient. You know, Kim, I'm looking at the dovetail of disinflation with this, and that if rates stay elevated due to fiscal worries or too much hyperscaler paper, it really gets expensive at some point.
29: It does get expensive, but the big question is, does that cost of capital, the weighted average cost of capital between what you see with debt as well as equity costs,
18: right,
29: is it still below your return on invested capital? And if you're looking at the hyperscalers, you can make an argument that even with the cost of capital moving higher, their ROICs are still ahead of it, which would suggest a tendency to want to continue to invest.
18: For those of you on radio, it's a spectacle today. Kim Dawson with an astronaut standing behind her.
22: Exactly.
18: And, you know, I think that, you know, we'll assume we have to look for Kim Dawson in space. I think, you know, that would work. One final question, Kim, which I think, you know, goes to all of this, which is we forget we're up 19% Dow, 12 months trailing, S&P up 20%, all in NASDAQ up 23%. Do we feel that exuberant?
29: Yeah. Well, it's interesting because if you look at positioning, it suggests that people are positioned for exuberance. I mentioned the B of A fund manager survey, but you can also see it within households. Households have a 71% allocation to equities. That's near peaks that we have seen over the course of the last cycle. If you look at overall sentiment indicators and things like the AAII, they don't look all too stretched, but we do think that it's a matter of watching what they do, not what they say. Everybody seems to be pretty all in on this market because we've been in such a resilient bull for the last 4 years.
18: Cameron, thank you so much. Kim Dawson with us with New Edge Wealth this morning with an equity brief there. And I really want to underscore, folks, within the nuances and the day-to-day back and forth and the, you know, the whole financial media dance of it, the VIX is 15.77.
22: Yep.
18: She mentioned that.
22: Yep.
18: She used the word quiescent.
22: I don't know where she got that from.
18: Alan Greenspan. All the credit goes to Chairman Greenspan for that.
22: Right.
18: He started, you know, he'd be up on the hill testifying.
22: Mm-hmm.
18: People nodding off their foreheads, hit the microphone. And Chairman Greenspan would throw out these phrases and words. And he'd start talking about quiescent.
22: Yep. You don't know what it means, but you kind of know what it means.
18: Back then we didn't have cell phones where we could look it up.
22: Right.
18: Merriam-Webster.
22: Exactly right. The Encyclopedia Britannica. How about that?
18: How about $92 Brent crude, $91.61?
22: Yeah, that is not good.
18: Right now, I mean, the fact is, you know, off of an 88, we crept up $3,
22: yep.
18: I'd say, you know, over the last number of days. The distillate, that gas oil, diesel, I looked in Madrid today. In Paris, with their taxes, a gallon of diesel, U.S. dollars, is like $8, almost $9 a gallon for your truck. That's expensive. From New York City, worldwide, good morning, Paris. Bloomberg Surveillance.
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12: When George Washington accepted command of the Continental Army, Americans were fighting a king and determined not to replace one form of unchecked power with another. Washington understood the difference between authority and ownership. In 1775, he declared, "When we assume the soldier, we do not lay aside the citizen." Even as commander of America's army, Washington remembered that he remained one of the people and that the power entrusted to him was never his to keep. He did not fight to rule America. 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It gave America a standard for leadership. Those who hold power must remain accountable to the people they serve. Because in a free nation, leadership is not ownership. It is a duty and a trust.
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28: On 7:40 on Wall Street, I'm Alexis Christophorus from the Bloomberg Interactive Brokers Studio. Stock futures are mixed. Bond yields are lower as oil remains elevated this morning. S&P futures inching up 2 points. Dow futures gaining 52. And we've got NASDAQ futures down by about 60 points. Meantime, Brent crude closing in on $92 a barrel, up 0.9%. WTI crude up more than 1% at $85.80 a barrel. The Bloomberg Dollar Spot Index down 0.2% at $11.98.86. And the Japanese yen up nearly 0.3% at 159.15 against the U.S. dollar. Shares of Analog Devices up more than 1% this morning after quarterly earnings and revenue beat the street. The river cruise company Viking Holdings up more than 1% after quarterly results came in better than expected. Viking says it's already 53% booked for 2027. And I know our very own Paul Sweeney is going to be on one of those
22: that
28: cruises.
22: Second, that result, that was my booking fee hitting their number, the revenue line. That's what happened.
28: Nice. Enjoy. And Swiss franc borrowing costs are now the cheapest in the world, and that has traders shifting to the currency for funding as intervention risks and potential rate hikes make borrowing in the yen less attractive. Last week, hedge funds boosted net shorts in the Swiss franc near a two-month high. That's your Bloomberg Business Flash. Tom and Paul.
18: Alexis, thank you so much. Do you have the cabin where you see through from the starboard to the port side?
22: I don't know what we've got, but I tell you what I did do. I upgraded for all the booze thing, so I'm not paying for individual.
18: That's what Audrey Child Friedman does.
22: Well, that was the first thing I did.
18: Joining us now for a foreign exchange brief, Audrey Child Friedman from Queen Victoria Street. Audrey, let me go where Paul was. we never talk about, you know, knocky stocky. Sir Eisen used to bust my chops about Sweden and Norway and that. Audrey, Norway is like independent and rich because of oil with their acclaimed sovereign wealth fund. Are they like the Lebanese pound 40 years ago or the Deutsche Mark?
1: I'm not quite sure that's the case, Tom. I would definitely take the Norwegian krone as an outperformer for the very long term. I think, you know, when you think about what's driving FX right now and where your convictions are, you need to be able to identify and diversify. And I'm thinking yield, short-term yield appeal and carry, and the box is ticked on the Norwegian krone. I'm thinking net oil exporter, if you believe that elevated oil prices are back in the loop, and that's bullish for the Norwegian krone. And this week we have a new element back into play in FX, and that's higher yield in terms of long bond yields, and that's kind of related to not only to long-term inflation expectation, but that's also related to the fiscal premium that I think will definitely be a driver.

0: that intervention, it seemed to work in the short term. I'm not sure longer term. How are you and your client at dollar yen here?
1: I think dollar yen right now, the best case scenario for the yen is some consolidation. I know if you look at the level, Paul, you look, oh, we were trading about 164 pre-intervention. We're now around 159. That's worked. But it hasn't really because, you know, we've had joint FX intervention, which is kind of a big deal. We've seen a weaker dollar, broadly talking, over the past few weeks. So that should have actually amplified the downside on dollar yen. And there's still this element of uncertainty as to whether the BOJ will deliver what the market really wants, which is the more aggressive approach in terms of rate rises from Japan. And I think there's a very key data that we had on Monday from Japan, which highlights a big predicament for the Japanese authorities at this point, and that was Q2 GDP. So Q2 GDP undershot expectation on the growth reading at just 1.1%. The consensus was plus 2%. And at the same time, the GDP deflator, Paul, was a lot higher than expected. And so that means that, you know, when it comes to stepping up tightening for the BOJ, The room for maneuvering is kind of limited. And so that takes us back to, you know, around the whole circle about the stronger yen story.
2: One final question. I got like eight questions, but let me go with one final question, Audrey, which is the page 12 of a 14-page FX report is Japan must have a stronger currency. I see no political cultural history that Japan wants a stronger currency. Why is now different?
1: Yeah, well, that's a very open question, you know, Tom. I think we can actually, you're right, you said a 14-page debate, it could definitely be a long argument. The problem is that the current government is, as we all know, is keen to encourage strong growth, and the perception, if the perception is that, you know, higher rates will be a significant break to growth, and that matters more than keeping inflation in check, then they won't be too keen to see the yen strengthening too much. But we are already at very weak and very undervalued levels for the, for the yen. So there is an element of it's very puzzling. Well, that's what I'm trying to say. And it's kind of a puzzle that you're trying to solve from all angles, and you think you got the puzzle solved, and you don't. I think, you know, it's all of us in the market trying to understand how to solve the puzzle. And so far, the approach that's been working is every time you see the yen strengthening, it's selling into that strength. Right. And the traders community, I think, is still embracing that approach that has really worked so far.
2: A clinic. Audrey, thank you so much. Audrey Chow-Friedman from our London offices today. Red and green on the screen right now. Right now, with our news in New York City, Monica Ricks.
3: Well, good morning, Tom. And it is the morning after primary races in Florida, Wyoming, and Alaska, plus a special election in California. But the biggest upset happened in Florida, where Democratic Socialist Andy Nixon beat Alex Vindman in the Democratic Senate primary 56-44%. Florida governor's race, a little less of a surprise. Trump-backed Byron Donalds won the Republican primary. Another key race in Alaska could determine control of the Senate. Democratic former Congresswoman Mary Peltola will face Republican incumbent Dan Sullivan in November. Peltola snagging 47% of the vote there. And in Wyoming, Trump-backed Congresswoman Harriet Hageman won the Republican primary for Senate with 65% of the vote. She'll face James Beard, who won the Democratic race with 79%. On to the Middle East, where President Trump insists there are no talks happening right now with Iran, leaving the conflict and control of the Strait of Hormuz in limbo. Bloomberg's Patrick Sykes has details.
4: The direct confrontation between the U.S. and Iran appears to be on hold, and what we have instead are these isolated attacks on U.S. partners or allies in the region, in the Gulf in particular, mostly being, interestingly, denied by Iran. We had a few days

0: ago, there was a drone attack on the Prime Minister of Iraqi Kurdistan's office. And then just overnight, we had this missile attack against the UAE. In both cases, Iran denied being connected to those attacks, and it suggested that they might be false flag operations designed to implicate Iran in a new escalation of tensions.
1: Bloomberg's Patrick Seitz report, the United Arab Emirates says it's cutting all economic ties with Tehran, accusing it of firing those ballistic missiles. South Korea and the U.S. will scale back military drills starting Friday now at President Trump's request. He cited a good relationship with North Korea's Kim Jong-un and the South's refusal to join the war against Iran. And boy, this is a bit of a pivot, but I got to tell you guys, in case you missed it, you got to check your freezers because there are five flavors of Outshine fruit bars. Did you see this? They're getting recalled now.
2: Oh, boy.
1: Because they could be contaminated with glass.
2: Not good.
1: Very popular during summer now with the kids, so.
2: Okay.
1: Watch out for that. Global news 24 hours a day and whenever you want it with Bloomberg News Now. I'm Monica Ricks and this is Bloomberg.
3: So I'm so rattled I can't gotta hit the blue button, the Detroit Lions blue button. So the bottle of Tito's in the freezer's okay?
1: The Tang is okay.
2: Yep.
1: Yeah. Tang's okay.
3: What are they called again?
1: Outshine fruit bars. They're popsicles made of natural fruit, so
3: I believe we have popular. Like a bushel of those in the freezer somewhere.
1: Throw them out next to all the beauty products from Ulta.
3: That's serious stuff. Thank you, Monica Ricks. Greatly appreciate that. Running green and screen, the VIX 15.78. It's Bloomberg Surveillance.
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1: She can hear herself do the newspapers.
3: Oh, goodness. What do you
1: have? All right, I'm going to start with this one from Reuters, but to be honest, a lot of different outlets have this story today. Investors slamming the SEC's plan to remove the best price rule. So this is the rule that makes sure investors get the best price when trading stocks. So, for example, if GM can be bought on one exchange for $80 and then you can get it for a penny less on the other exchange, the rule means the orders to buy GM stock would get sent to the venue displaying the cheaper price. So the SEC says scrapping the rule would simplify market structure and reduce costs for market participants. They argue that the rule has caused some unintended consequences, including the proliferation of tiny exchanges, no less than 18 now, competing for business. But you can imagine it's receiving a lot of pushback from pension funds, electronic trading giant Citadel on board, individual investors as well. They're warning that if they do away with the best price rule, it's going to hurt the stock market.
3: I find, Paul, help me here. I find this debate, and what an honor to know Arthur Levitt and to speak to him of this. The younger crew, they have no idea the spreads that were the size of a Mack truck. I'm going to leave the name of exchanges out. They have no idea what it was like in the old days.
17: My first trade on the block trading desk at Payne Webber was to buy 300,000 shares of Pan American Airways for Alliance Capital Management, and it took me a full day to do it.
3: And what was the, you know?
17: Oh, I made $11,000 doing it, which was great. My boss said, here's the first trade, don't lose my money. And I said, I won't. And I made $11,000 trading it throughout.
1: Pan Am.
17: And then like a month later, I could do that trade in about 5 minutes, you know.
1: But
17: I don't know how they do it today.
1: It's a big reason why there aren't a lot of people on the floor of the stock exchange anymore, the New York Stock Exchange anymore.
17: I had to make 20 phone calls to get that done.
1: All right. We are going to make a hard pivot now, guys, and things I never thought I'd say on the air. But there is a beverage brand called Liquid Death and the indie beer brand Garage Beer. They've launched a campaign calling for your pee. Urine.
17: Oh, boy.
1: Yeah. They want to help AI data centers cool down without using large amounts of water. This is from Adweek, so this is actually a joke. Please do not go pee in a bottle, then try to send it to them. It features Garage Beer co-owner Jason Kelce, you know, from the former Philadelphia Eagles player. He is in this ad. You have to watch it. You can watch it on YouTube. Collecting his urine in a bottle and singing a song about sending pee to data centers. But look, these brands say it's a humorous way to actually deal with a controversial topic and to connect with people on it. Because 7 out of 10 Americans oppose data centers being built in their community.
3: Axios feature this paragraph 2 or 3 today. Mike Allen and the team, literally, the data center is the number one topic. I believe it's in an Ohio or Indiana race. I mean, it is. We don't know this in the confines of 10022.
1: Right.
3: It is the topic out there, according to Axios.
1: Well, I'll leave you with this thought, though. Urine is about 95% water.
17: Okay.
1: So I'll just leave it there. Let's move on to the Wall Street Journal, because we all know we are just living in Taylor Swift's world. She influences our economy left and right. Well, now she might be in
18: influencing the dog you own. So it seems that cat lady Taylor Swift has become a dog mommy. And when her husband, Travis Kelce, walked off their private plane recently, he had a Samoyed dog. A Samoyed? Yeah, it's a Samoyed. That's how I say it anyway. Okay. A Samoyed dog. Oh, and the Swifties took note. Searches for Samoyeds on the American Kennel Club website up 15% after that.
3: Wow. Yeah.
18: Samoyeds, these are those big, beautiful, white, fluffy right. dogs. I had one when I was a little kid. I had pictures of myself. I was 3 years old sitting on the Samoyed, like riding him like a horse. So we saw something similar when Lady Gaga bought her French bulldog back in 2014. Yep. That was the rage. So, you know, they come from Siberia. They can cost you $7,000. Wow. And you have to groom them every 6 to 8 weeks.
17: Yep.
3: Alexis, thank you so much. Alexis Christophers, the news. A giant has died. You know him. You have everything he's ever done memorized. The most underrated drummer in all of modern music, Frank Beard of ZZ Top, at 77, has died. This is his classic Shuffle.

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2: That's our news. I'm Rich Thomason in Washington. President Trump is getting something he asked for.
3: South Korea has said U.S.-South Korean joint drills will be sharply scaled back and will end on Friday, not August the 27th, as originally planned. The agreement to cut down the drills came at the request of the U.S. President Donald Trump had ordered cuts to the drills just before they began on Monday. Trump cited what he said was a good relationship with North Korean leader Kim Jong-un and South Korea's refusal to join the U.S. war against Iran. I'm Karen Chemas.
2: Backed by President Trump early on, Congressman Byron Donalds has won the Republican governor's primary in Florida, saying that he is committed to keeping Florida red and free. The Dow futures are up 31 points, while the Nasdaq futures are down 73 points. This is SRN News.
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26: 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Well, you never know what you're going to wake up to in the morning. And the markets are on their back foot today. Why? Well, we have a fresh attack in the Strait of Hormuz. That's just a day after, you know, Trump said we're going to make it a territory. Well, I guess that was Iran's answer to that. So we will talk about that. There's also some interesting dynamics taking place in the bond market right now. We're seeing new 18-year highs in the 30-year. And we heard from Home Depot today, that is freezing the housing market. And some of the blame being put on rising interest rates are the competition, Barry, from the AI stocks. Floating bonds, okay? There's now more competition out there for fixed income, and that dynamic is getting some of the blame, and I can see the logic behind that as to why it would cause some competition to the U.S. long bond. And, of course, look, investors are wanting a higher rate these days. With elevated oil prices right now, which hopefully will be temporary, that's also causing a little bit of disruption there in the interest rate market. We're at 4.74% this morning. That's the highest we've seen in quite some time. In the meantime, Bitcoin is making a little bit of noise, but as I look at the chart, it still looks deadly dull to me. I am not a fan of digital currencies and Bitcoin investing in them. I never have been. I don't know that I ever will be, but I'm certainly not at the current time. Gold is continuing to show some signs of life here. I think one of the reasons you're seeing a rally in gold is gold does not want an interest rate or a rate hike by the Fed, and that's becoming less and less likely, obviously, especially with that jobs report we had a couple of weeks ago. And yesterday, believe it or not, even though the market was down, the AI stocks had a wonderful day. They were up about 1% on average, but many in the 4 or 5. Now, today they're down because you've got a risk-off move, in the market due to a new confrontation. I think somebody died in that confrontation. And if you don't think that global events impact the market, just look at the reaction of the market today as we have a fresh new attack in the Strait of Hormuz. We haven't had one for a while. And how many days has the market rallied now, especially in the AI space? We've had a big risk-on move here. Maybe the last 7 or 8 days, we've been hitting new all-time highs with our portfolios, but we're down obviously a little bit today with this fresh new attack in the Strait of Hormuz. We've also got some earnings coming in today. It's a retail week. As I said yesterday, retailers basically have a January 31st year-end due to the holiday season. They want to get their year-end in line with kind of their business cycle. And so you're seeing reports from Walmart, Home Depot, Target, Lowe's, TJ Maxx, Ross Stores, BJ Wholesale Club. You ever been to a BJ Wholesale Club, Barry? I never have.
0: I drive by the one. I mean, I've got a Sam's membership and a Costco membership. Yeah. Maybe I should test out BJ's at some point. But, yeah, I drive by the one that's right there on 26, but I've never stopped
26: in. No. There's just too many warehouse clubs. You can only belong to a few. I don't want to carry all those cards in my wallet. There's already enough. I can hardly get the wallet in my pocket. I did read that Costco, towards the end of the year, they start selling the supplemental insurance to Medicare people. Part A, Part B, Part C, Part D, Part G, Part Z, whatever else. Right. Costco's going to start offering that. Does it come with a hot dog and a drink or no? I guess that's still $1.50.
0: It's kind of... I was reading it. It's actually a pretty decent idea, I think, from the standpoint of, you can literally, you can get your medications there. You've got your policy. You know, they've got hearing aids. They've got eyeglasses, right? So, I mean, it's kind of, you're kind of layering on not only selling them the coverage, but actually being the person that they use the coverage at.
26: I would say
0: a doctor's office selling their own insurance.
26: Yeah, I would say Costco's demographics are a little bit tilted towards the 60 plus crowd.
0: They're keeping us all alive longer with those supplements. That supplement section just keeps growing over there. So between all the face cream and vitamins that they sell, I guess they plan on keeping us alive longer.
26: Just don't eat one of those hot dogs on the way out that are full of fat and who knows whatever else are
0: $1.50 or $2, right?
26: Yeah. I don't know how they're keeping the price down. Maybe I don't want to know. But here's the big news today. Cargo ship was struck. There's going to be hell to pay by a projectile. We're assuming it was a missile of some sort. Obviously it wasn't a firework. In the Strait of Hormuz on Tuesday, damaging its engine room and causing a crew casualty, according to the UK Maritime Trade Operations Agency. And we have oil up 1% today. I see one of our stocks. In fact, I'm gonna feature this stock today. It's probably my favorite play right now in the energy patch, the oil and gas patch, which is probably the only other sector this year that is providing much alpha to investors besides the AI sector. But it does all depend on what goes on there in that all important Strait of Hormuz, which has a lot to say with the market. So now you've got the oil rally continuing here after, and we don't know what will happen. I'm sure there's going to be some payback. The incident came after an Iranian military official repeated threats that the Islamic State won't back down over the Strait of Hormuz. So I got to believe it's payback for Trump declaring in New York City yesterday, Monday, that we intend to make the Strait of Hormuz into a territory of the United States. Ibrahim Zulfghari, Iranian military spokesperson, said vessels attempting passage through the Strait of Hormuz will find several beautiful holes in their hulls. Okay, little play on words there. I think he's using a little Trumpism. Oh, the holes are going to be beautiful. Nobody's ever seen anything like them. They're going to find several beautiful holes in their hulls. Okay, that's hard to say. So any recovery in Hormuz flows will be partial, said one analyst on CNBC. Eurasia Group no longer expects a peace deal by September, pushing back its timeline for de-escalation to year-end as the standoff drags on. The most likely outcome is a limited deal. That's what we had up until now, really, that allows Hormuz traffic to partially recover. Isn't that crazy how important this little waterway that most people had never heard of until all of this began? We didn't realize as we slept at night, as we filled our gas tanks at Costco and bought our supplements and our hot dogs, that gasoline arrives to us, a lot of it, through the Strait of Hormuz. I don't know about the gas in the U.S. I think most of it's homegrown. But around the world, a lot of traffic goes through that Strait of Hormuz, important traffic, the oil that keeps the economy going on worldwide basis on a daily basis. So maybe we get a limited deal. President Trump, meanwhile, has ruled out extending the ceasefire in the near term, saying that Tehran won't accept the terms he considers necessary. And I have to believe that has to do with the enriching of uranium thereof. That is a non-negotiable, a non-starter there. And in the meantime, when we come back, we have another issue going on in South Korea. Home Depot has reported earnings. We've got an IPO coming up from Mark Cuban. Wow, we haven't heard from him in a while. We'll be right back.
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0: Welcome back here to the second quarter of today's Best Stocks Now show. South Korea's President Lee Jae-myung said it's necessary for the country to prepare for the worst-case scenario. In other words, the U.S. not defending it. Following U.S. President Donald Trump's abrupt order to substantially reduce joint military drills with Seoul. The annual exercise, known as Ochi Freedom Shield, is defensive in nature and is designed to ensure national security. But, you know, Trump is upset that South Korea has not really helped out at all with the Strait of Hormuz issue. I'm sure South Korea depends on some of that oil coming through there. So we have another little bit of a standoff right now, but it may be just a negotiation posturing, right, Barry? Deal making on Trump's part. Trump approval falls to
1: the art of the deal going on, right?
0: Yeah, the art of the deal. While his approval falls to a new term low, Donald Trump's approval rating fell to 33% in a Reuters Ipsos poll, down from 35% earlier this month, while 64% disapprove. The result marks the lowest approval level of Trump's current presidency and matches the low reached during his first term in 2017. The survey also found broad concern that the U.S. war with Iran could continue for an extended period. And he obviously made that a big campaign pledge that he was anti-war and long wars and drawn-out wars and this and that. And now we are here with this standoff with Iran. Whether you're for it or against it, there's a standoff taking place. In the meantime, the U.S. benchmark 10-year yield hits its highest level in 19 months, or 4.75%. But not only that, Barry, the 30-year hit in, you know, hey, the long bond is way more sensitive to a 2-year or a 5-year or a 10-year, as we learned back in 2022 when the Fed went on its, as we learned again back in 2022 when the Fed went on its rate rising, you know.
1: And Silicon Valley Bank went down because
0: yes,
1: of that.
0: They were desperately behind the curve, and they caused quite a bit of commotion with those 75 basis point rate hikes, which trashed the long bond, the 30-year. And now we're back up way high on that 30-year. And when we get to Home Depot's earnings report today, they're blaming a frozen housing market. They had a pretty good report. The stock was up a little bit when last time I looked. Yeah, it's up just barely. It's up less than 1% today. But they noted, you know, look, the high interest rates are crippling the housing market, the refinance market, the remodeling market, the move-up market from one home to another because of the high interest rates that are prevailing. It's also hurting the auto and auto sales and anything
1: auto
0: else.
1: Sales, that's exactly.
0: Big
1: that's
0: time.
1: Exactly where we've seen it. I did see a commercial over the weekend where I guess it was GM has a 0% financing campaign on a Silverado right now, so I haven't seen much 0% financing advertisements in the last few years, but you know, I thought that was significant as I was flipping through the channels this weekend. But
0: yeah, well, the yields on the 30-year U.S. Treasury rose to their highest level since 2007. Okay, now that was kind of a watershed year because that's the year that earnings estimates going forward for 08 began to fall, and that spelled the end of that bull market, and it also was a big precursor to the bear of 2007 through 2009, wherein the S&P 500 went down 53%, but that was the financial crisis with the mortgage loans going south that was really behind it. But the rising rates here, little bit of nervousness, I would say, in the global bond market, and you have fear of rising deficits. You know, that's another thing. Trump has not done anything to bring down the U.S. deficit spending. We just had a massive, massive $425 billion shortfall in the latest month. So that's another worry amongst bond buyers. I've also read that the demographics of bond buyers have changing. More and more individuals now, as opposed to Japan and China and whatnot, buying up our treasuries. It's shifted to that, and competition coming in from the tech industry and the AI build-out also causing some competition in the bond market, Barry.
1: Yeah, and you touched on it in the first segment. The, you know, I remember it was kind of a big story. It was a handful of years ago when Apple came out with a bond, and it basically was a little bit cheaper, I think, than a U.S. Treasury was trading at the time. And you know, when you have these huge, Google is a great example, right? They've came out, you know, come up with a lot of bonds yielded very low. And, you know, I mean, people, you know, you would think if you're going to buy, you know, something like Google, what AAA rated or what have you, corporate, it's not very much different than a, you know, U.S. Treasury, if you will. So it's, you know, it's more issuance, more competition. As you said, it's a supply and demand issue. And as supply goes up, yields have to go up in order for investors to soak up, you know, to soak up and absorb that debt. And that's what you're seeing. I mean, I was looking at Japan debt today. You know, I think a 30-year note in Japan right now has a four handle.
0: Historically, it's a two.
1: Yeah. Historically, it's a two handle. And so, you know, that's another piece of, you know, just global. I think global rates as a whole, particularly at the sovereign level, has gone up. Certainly the countries that are more reliant on, you know, outside or importing energy, and Japan being one of those.
0: Exactly. Well, okay, so we have a lot of the big the tech companies floating bonds. Google, NVIDIA has been exploring new financing structures. You've had Meta float bonds. Oracle has floated a lot of debt. Amazon has floated debt. Microsoft has floated debt. The Financial Times pointed to AI-related corporate issuance as one of the three factors behind the sell-off in longer-dated treasuries, alongside the budget deficit, which isn't getting any better, and changes in the treasury's buyer base. So they think those three things right now are contributing to the high interest rates. But I would just say this in defense of all of it. Over time, over the long haul, the 30-year mortgage has been in the 5-6 area. I mean, when I was growing up, it got as high as 15-16% during the Carter years. So, I mean, we were at a very abnormal low when we got to 3% on a 30-year mortgage. We're just kind of moved back to normal. But it feels like, wow, this has really gone up. This is a problem. We'll be right back. But I must do the wrong call. Hit us in a bad place.
2: And I wonder what it's good for. SRN News, Amit Thomason in Washington. Primary voters in Florida have chosen a Democratic socialist over the establishment-backed candidate in the Democrat U.S. Senate primary, state lawmaker Angie Nixon soundly defeating Alexander Vindman. Backed by President Trump early on, Congressman Byron Donalds has won the Republican governor's primary in Florida, says he's committed to keeping Florida red and free. He also vows to keep taxes low and protect school choice. President Trump is getting something he asks for. The U.S. and South Korea say they are shortening their annual military drills that are now underway. Watching Wall Street this morning ahead of the opening bell, stock futures remain mixed. The Dow futures currently up about 50 points, while the Nasdaq futures are down 17 points. The S&P futures 5 points higher. More details at srnnews.com.
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7: When George Washington accepted command of the Continental Army, Americans were fighting a king and determined not to replace one form of unchecked power with another. Washington understood the difference between authority and ownership. In 1775, he declared, "When we assume the soldier, we do not lay aside the citizen." Even as commander of America's army, Washington remembered that he remained one of the people and that the power entrusted to him was never his to keep. He did not fight to rule America. He fought so Americans could govern themselves. Washington's example gave the young nation something more than victory. It gave America a standard for leadership. Those who hold power must remain accountable to the people they serve, because in a free nation, leadership is not ownership. It is a duty and a trust.
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0: And welcome back here to the second half of today's Best Stocks Now show. Well, you always wonder when you see a little sell-off in these the AI. I call them the Terrific 35. They're not all AI stocks in my Terrific 35, but the vast majority of them are. And they have been leading, obviously, the market this year. It's not the Fabulous 7 anymore. That trade is long gone, way gone. But having said that, you get a little sell-off in these, and you wonder if it's over. You know what? I don't think so. Not judging by the earnings power of these companies right now and what's going on. It's like there's an innovation almost every single day that I read about. I'm reading today Wedbush has a note out on Google, has turned to AMD to work on an upcoming version of its Tensor processing unit. Now, that's a Google, that is a Google proprietary chip, Alphabet, I should say, for, you know, speeding up the whole AI process. If such a collaboration were to be indeed true, Wedbush Securities said it could be a seismic shift in the semiconductor industry. If Google collaborated with AMD, it would kind of knock out Broadcom and Marvell out of the loop. So I still consider AMD to be the second best chip stock in the world behind NVIDIA. And I still consider those two stocks definitely in the terrific, maybe they're in the terrific 10, let alone the terrific 35. But very dominant. Interestingly enough, the CEOs are cousins of each other. So imagine the family somewhere, you know, there was some smart genes that came through. Lisa Su and our friend Jensen Wang.
1: We need to check their family tree for another, for the next talent, right?
0: I mean. Yeah, I wonder the children, cousins, blah, blah, blah. OpenAI unveils ChatGPT for teens with more safety features. Well, okay, I see this movie coming out, The Social Reckoning. Okay, have you seen the previews for that about Zuckerberg and the issues that Facebook has caused for teens and whatnot?
1: No, I want to see that.
0: Oh, yeah, no, I've seen several previews, and they got this creepy guy playing Zuckerberg. Of course, how could you not have a creepy guy kind of playing Zuckerberg? You got to kind of have a – you have to audition for a creepy kind of guy. He's just a creepy kind of guy. I don't know. I don't think they could do anything to improve his image. He's just very, you know, kind of a nerd, the ultimate nerd. But one of the richest nerds, obviously, maybe the richest nerd out there. OpenAI unveils ChatGPT for teens with more safety features. And, of course, we learned where OpenAI, no, Anthropic is with their sales. And it, way ahead of schedule. And, of course, that set off a huge rally on yesterday in the AI space. So we shall see what happens here. If Facebook and social media was such a harm to children, what will AI do? I don't know. I would say this. There's some creepy people at OpenAI, very creepy people in OpenAI. And I don't know about Anthropic, but these are very spooky kinds of companies from my perspective. Nestle's is going to use AI tools to develop new products tailored to GLP-1 users, Barry. Yeah, you could get GLP ice cream.
1: Well,
0: right.
1: Yeah. I mean, and therein lies kind of what you were talking about in terms of these companies. It always blows my mind that the I heard in a documentary one time, and it says that the you know, social media companies and drug dealers both refer to their customers as users, right? And
0: yes,
1: so
0: users.
1: It's never really left my head since I heard that the first time. And you know, you're not paying anything to be on these social media platforms, but of course, you know, you're paying in your information, right? In
0: it's terms your of what data they want.
1: Right.
0: Now, I am a user of Nestle products. I don't know if that makes me an addict or whatnot, but, well, they're going to, you know, they have this, there's a thing called Ozempic face because there's muscle loss. if you're not working out and if you're not eating protein along with the Ozempic, you're going to lose a muscle mass. And they call it Ozempic face, okay? Well, along comes Nestle with products that are aimed at GOP. And by the way, there's a new competitor, maybe. There's a stock today, Amlex, A-M-L-X, which is having success. I look at it this way. Oh, look at the chart on Amlex. Wow, that's beautiful. That's a rocket launch today. It's up 46% after their late stage trial win for GLP-1. I look at it this way, though. It's kind of hard to get in the game late in the game unless your GLP-1 doesn't cause, muscle loss or whatever. It has to be something better in order to get that, to take away market share. But it's going to drive prices lower if they get approval for this. They had a 78-subject trial, and they had good success. And, of course, the stock is up 46% today. 46%. And I do think other GLP, we know that Pfizer's GLP-1 drug is being used in China. It's not here in the U.S., but here we just have the two. We have Novo Nordisk and we have Lilly. But I do think eventually you're going to see competition come into that space. Okay, and then there's Home Depot, all right? Well, okay, Home Depot is one of the most over-owned stocks out there by the institutions. It's a darling.
1: You didn't sound too excited. You didn't sound too excited to talk about it.
0: Well, I've got to just tell the truth about it. I mean, the numbers are the numbers. I mean, I love going to Home Depot. I have no problem going to Home Depot or Lowe's. But I am a money manager, and I invest, and I buy stocks for clients, and I seek alpha if I can find it. Home Depot has been a terrible stock. Over the last 5 years, over the last 3 years, year to date, over the last 12 months, it's down 13.4%. We'll go over those more specific numbers, and then we'll get into the five-year target price in Home Depot. But people feel very comfortable owning Home Depot in their portfolio. But the opportunity cost of feeling safe at night and being able to sleep at night because you own Home Depot and IBM and Procter & Gamble, all these big stocks, you're giving up a lot, in my opinion.

0: down 4%. The quarter before that was 1% and 3%. This is a single-digit dog now, a dog of the Dow that has ceased growing. I mean, over the last 5 years, what do you think their earnings, what do you think their annual compound earnings growth rate has been? Minus 3%.
1: I was going to say plus 3, so not too far off.
0: Well, if you throw in the dividend yield, the stock over the last 5 years has delivered 2.9% to investors. What's a 10-year treasury? 4.74 today.
1: And look at the forward PE, Bill. It's 22.5,
0: yeah.
1: Right? So 22.5 forward PE. It's not like it's you're jumping on Home Depot is a value play at this point. So, the key is, why own it? I mean, and
0: why
1: and
0: own it? It's taking up space in your portfolio.
1: And if you look at the institutional ownership, right, of Home Depot, the reason you see it in portfolios all the time is because it's going to have an astronomical number. I mean, NVIDIA, for example, 25 forward PE ratio. So
0: with 40% growth,
1: right.
0: I'm using 5% growth over the next 5 years for Home Depot. That is way generous. I don't think they're going to cut that. But even with that, the stock has 41% upside potential over the next 5 years. I like 80% or more. It gets an F. It flunks the value grade. Yet, how many people out there listening to this show today own Home Depot in their portfolio? We'll be right back.
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0: This is Bill Gunderson, president of Gunderson Capital Management. 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It also includes access to my powerful Best Stocks Now app, which currently has over 5,000 stocks, ETFs, and mutual funds in it. 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I look forward to spending the day and each weekend with you.
5: I was in the middle of the Atlantic Ocean when it happened. There was

0: sudden jolt and our submarine crashed on the seafloor. We were in total darkness.
1: That's Dr. Dejana Figuerella, a marine biologist and STEM teacher, talking about a deep sea dive she'll never forget.
0: It's funny. 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

0: And welcome back here to the final segment of today's Best Stocks Now show. We were talking about Home Depot before we went to break. Look, you know, I just exposed these stocks because I don't think most people realize how soggy the performance has been in these big, giant, stodgy old growth giants of yesteryear. I don't think they realize how bad it has been. Now, if you've got a portfolio that's full of soggy stocks, you're getting soggy overall performance. Maybe not even market performance, because Home Depot has badly underperformed the market. That's called reverse alpha. I mean, you look over the last decade for Home Depot, the last 10 years, the stock has delivered 12% per year. You say, that's really good. There's nothing wrong with that. But the market's delivered 25% per year over the last 10 years. So it's delivered half of what the market has delivered and what has been a sensational decade for the market, because earnings have been going up since 2009. And they're going to continue to go up this year and next year. But you've got a stock like Home Depot, which is badly lagging, and it's getting worse. Over the last 5 years, Home Depot has delivered a total return, which includes the dividend yield, of just 2.9%. The market is up 14.7%. And over the last 12 months, Home Depot is down 13%, while the S&P is up 20%. That is huge reverse alpha. And furthermore, if you say, well, it's a good value, Barry just pointed out that the forward PE is 22, about the same as NVIDIA. And NVIDIA is growing by 30 to 40% per year, while Home Depot is growing by 2 or 3% per year. Who deserves the 22 forward PE? It's certainly not Home Depot. Why does Home Depot trade at a 22 PE ratio? It's the safety factor. It's the
1: it's
0: warm.
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0: it's
1: way.
0: It's the warm blanket factor. You can go to sleep at night because your big wirehouse money management firm says, look, we have you in some of the greatest companies in America, Home Depot.
1: On your orange pillowcase.
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1: Right?
0: 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And Ken Langone, I mean, he's pivoted to healthcare. 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They've wiped out every little mom-and-pop hardware. Oh, there's a few left. But between Amazon and Home Depot being in the hardware store business, even like Ace. Does anybody go into Ace Hardware? I don't know. I never see anybody in the parking lot.
1: Ace True Value. I feel like my local mom and pop stores have turned into either Ace or True Value. It seems like they might still have some ownership, but I don't know. But then, of course, you know, Lowe's and Home Depot just posted right across the street from each other. You know,
0: you're going to go because they have the part you need and the price that's much better. So it's the epitome for me of a soggy stock. Well, we're going to get reports from Lowe's tomorrow. Lowe's is not any better. It's exactly the same shape. Although I think Lowe's maybe is not as old as Home Depot. Has a little bit more life in it, but not much. They kind of came along and made shopping in a hardware store a little more civil.
1: Yeah, they wanted to appeal. They actually said early on they wanted to appeal to the decision maker, which they wanted to. They wanted to appeal to the to the lady of the house. If
0: they don't
1: want
0: a dirty floor and cement bags leaking and, you know, this kind of thing. Guys tracking in mud with their work boots through the aisles.
1: Yeah, I think Home Depot, I think more contractor, right? I think, you know, I think Lowe's.
0: Yes, they've definitely
1: more,
0: tilted, you know, way more towards the contractor. Okay, so anyways, but here's my takeaway. Home Depot said it's a frozen housing market. I can't agree more. That's a problem. The CEO, let's see, was his CEO, is that McPhail? McPhail? He's the CFO, Richard McPhail. You get a bad quarter, you get the CFO to talk. The CEO is on the golf course. You handle this
1: last name. Not a great last name for it.
0: McPhail.
1: Confidence, yeah.
0: No. Here's our latest report from McPhail. Tell him, McPhail, how we did. Well, okay. During a media interview, McPhail said the company continues to operate in a frozen housing market conditions, but it's taking market share. Well, that would be from Lowe's and Ace and whatever else, and serving its customers better every day. That's his opinion. I still can't find a guy when I need the bolt that I'm looking for. It's a reflection of the continued investment we've made, known as the flowery language, and the focus on executing our strategy. Okay, all right. That's Home Depot. It's not in my portfolio. Now, the other bunch of stocks that has issues is China. Baidu at one time was the Google of China. Google is Baidu is down 10.5% today. It tumbles on quarterly revenue. Their earnings were down 43%. Listen to the last four quarters at Baidu. China has problems. And I know that he's coming here in a couple of weeks. Not he, but she. She's coming here in a couple of weeks. And she is not going to visit the UN. They're having a big meeting here September 22nd. But he'll be meeting with Trump in Washington. When was the last time she visited? They must be having trouble in China if he's going to meet with Trump at the White House. But Baidu, I would not own any Chinese stocks at the current time. To get a four-week trial to the newsletter, the live trade alerts, to see how our portfolios are doing, go to GundersonCapital.com. 4 free weeks. And to talk to us about money management, call 855-611-BEST to set up an appointment. 855-611-BEST. 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
7: What is the trend structure of the equity market right now?
8: We haven't been in 2% inflation in forever.
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7: Good morning, everyone. Tom Keene, Paul Sweeney, side of the rescue in the control room. Today, we welcome all of you around the world, across America. A small three-paragraph statement from Secretary Bessin and the Treasury Department. Ira Jersey saying it clicks in September. It was a sleepy August. Paul, no more.
8: No more. So we've got the equity futures moving higher here. Tom, S&P's up 0.4% to 1%. The Nasdaq about the same here. And the long-term yields, which we've been talking about for the last several weeks, coming in about 8 basis points on the 30-year, Tom.
7: We're going to get right to it here with the yields coming in. And again, the yen's stronger. I mean, it moves the Japanese yen, which shows you the global nature of this. But with it as stock movers, she's had to totally rip up the script. Mm-hmm. I mean, she's just gifted. With our stock movers, it's a podcast. Alexis Christophorus.
6: Well, I didn't have to search too hard for this one, guys, because Moderna is the star of the day. The stock is nearly doubling here in the pre-market. It's up more than 90%, and Merck is up about 9%. So there's an experimental mRNA-based vaccine from both Moderna and Merck, and it succeeded in preventing cancer from returning or spreading in high-risk melanoma patients. And so this, scientists are saying, it paves the way for a potentially new life-extending treatment for thousands of people diagnosed with this deadly skin cancer.
7: 8,000 people die a year. It's not small matter.
6: And so Moderna is hoping to have this cancer vaccine on the market next year. Now, questions still remain about the cost, the feasibility of trying to produce it to scale. The companies will need to prove that the vaccine works in other tumor types too, not just melanoma. Yeah, but this is a huge potential here.
7: And again, it's a double-barrel therapy. It's not one Moderna thing. Merck thing, it's the two together.
6: Yeah, with the immunotherapy provided by Merck. Exactly.
7: So I do okay there.
6: You did great. Kind of like a doctor conversation. I don't know. I'm out of my league. But this is my league. Estee Lauder, ticker symbol EL. Stock is up 12.5%. As of yesterday's close, it had been down almost 20%. So they own a bunch of beauty brands. Remember when it was just Estee Lauder? Just Estee Lauder, my grandmother's fragrance, her signature fragrance. Well, now they own MAC, Clinique, Smashbox, Jo Malone, you name it. They lost less money than expected last quarter. Net sales climbed more than 6% to $3.6 billion in the fiscal fourth quarter. Their turnaround is picking up steam. Skincare, big for them, up 9%. Fragrances continue to be big moneymakers, up 10%. Makeup sales bounced back a little bit, up 3%. But hair care, only up about 0.7%. They got to work on the hair care. Okay. They're continuing to guide for organic net sales growth of 3-5% in the coming year, led by fragrance and skincare. Let's not forget, too, they had like 10,000 job reductions, some of that through attrition. So they said that also helped.
8: All right. Very good.
6: And Lazy Boy, the furniture company, down 17%, and as of yesterday's close, it had been up about 9.5%. It swung to a loss of more than $2 million last quarter. Sales fell 3%. The furniture maker also gave a sales forecast for the current quarter that was below estimates. It's warning that its near-term investments could pressure its margins, things like investing in new stores, advertising, a digital transformation. I don't know what that means. I imagine it has something to do with AI and online. But Lazy Boy,
8: it's still a thing, right? The Lazy Boy is still a thing.
6: It's still a thing. Wow. You know, people love their Lazy Boy recliners.
7: Awesome. Right.
6: Maybe not as much as they should have last quarter, but they love them.
7: Okay. Alexis, thank you so much. And particularly, thank you for just there in real time on this Treasury bombshell. Market up 40 futures, now up only 28, pulling back. People are digesting this, as we did with the perspective of Ira Jersey, getting a beat on it. We get even better now from Ira Jersey of Bloomberg Intelligence. John Stolfus joins us, Chief Investment Strategist at Oppenheimer. We just hit on Margie Patel, whose equity performance at Allspring is 99th percentile. And she said something, John, that totally dovetails with John Stolfus. If you wake up glass half full, if you wake up optimistic about the American experiment, that's like half the battle's done, isn't it?
11: I think so. I'd say amen to that. I really would. When you look at the situation, the negative pitch book really is not the winning one across the cycle that we've seen since 2008, but some of the greatest challenges that we could have expected.
7: Yardeni's extrapolating out. How are you extrapolating it out into 2028?
11: Yeah, that one that came across, there's somebody, was it ISI, a guy at ISI? It came out with a 9,000 for next year, somewhere in that range.
7: We're starting to see that.
11: Then I said, my gosh, you know, when you consider that, where you've got to realize where we are, because we're close so much to knocking on heaven's door on that 8,100 target that we put in last December, with all the turbulence that comes intermittently through these markets. We could easily see something like that next year, but I'm not predicting what we're going to say later on this year for next year.
8: So, John, the earnings story has been so strong, really, first quarter and then second quarter even stronger here. I guess people starting to ask the question, all right, 27, how much are earnings going to earnings growth going to moderate? How are you guys thinking about 27? Because that could be tough comps.
11: You know, we think it'll be more of a question of context. And I think if you look at it and think that this is so exceptional, you've got to figure and right-size expectations that it may not be quite as spectacular this going into next year. But I think through the end of this year, I think we may still be rocking and a rolling and a reeling to the hop.
8: So what are some of the I mean, we saw earnings growth. 10 of 11 sectors are seeing earnings growth here. I mean, where are you seeing? Are you looking for value? Are you riding the momentum with names and sectors? How are you guys approaching it these days?
11: Well, in the money we manage in a dividend growth portfolio, yep. which is doing great this year, double digits up year to date. Last year was double digits up also. It's growthier value and GARPier growth. Mm-hmm. So when it comes to technology, you know, we own a couple of the big names in there, but we also own the second tier of the S&P 500 type names that traders know very well and intermediate to long-term investors do. So we know when to catch them when babies get thrown out with the bathwater, and we know when to ride our winners, you know, when everybody's coming on to the joining us in the upside swing.
8: How are you positioned for this AI trade? I mean, people are trying to look for, as the trade kind of ripples out from the center, the NVIDIA. How are you guys thinking about exposure in different areas?
11: You know, Paul, we think you need the big major point for us, and we'd like to think we coined the phrase, we're all on the upgrade cycle whether we like it or not. Mm-hmm. And as a result of that, what we see is inevitably both the consumer, the individual for leisure, as well as, of course, business, you either get on the bus or you get left behind. Mm-hmm. And we think that the exposure you need to consider, hardware is likely to have a good upgrade cycle. One of the guys on our trading desk the other day, we were just talking, and he had to upgrade his personal computer because he's using AI.
8: So
11: he bought a new one.
8: How about some, you know, one of the areas that for a short period of time, you know, some of these software as a service names were thrown out. We had, Tom and I were just incredulous looking at Microsoft at one point down 25% year to date before it put up that really good earnings number, and everybody kind of said, well, whoa. How do you think about software and some of these names that are really, I think, being thrown out because AI is going to take their business?
11: I think it's being done too quickly, especially with the big names that are deeply embedded in people's lives, whether they're business or the consumers. And I think we also need to consider that the competition that is coming from China is, do you really want to use an open framework Chinese product that has the Communist Party behind it to let them know whenever you get in your car, what your business plans are, whatever. Frankly, I don't think it's that friendly a relationship anymore, if it ever was, really.
8: If it ever was. I take these earnings growth, I'm not hearing a lot of pushback from folks about valuation in this market. Is that fair that this earnings growth is kind of said, okay, this market's not too cheap. I'm not too rich right here.
11: You know, Paul, that's been our impression for a long time now. One of the thoughts that we have when we've looked at the market and you see the multiple has been for quite a while well over 20. And now around, I think it's around somewhere between 19.5 or 20.5, depending on which metrics you follow in terms of the PE multiple. We've got to think that what it is that a lot of people today are investing seriously for retirement. It's not cocktail party chatter. They may gamble on the side, but they know Social Security will not be the same part of helping them meet their living standards. And so they're investing like pension plans. And with today's products and a good financial advisor, we believe you can build a portfolio that's like a really good institutional investment.
7: John Stolfus, thank you so much. Chief Investment Strategist, OPCO. Thrilled that he's with us today. Again, off the announcement by the Treasury that they will increase buybacks on long-dated paper, market surging. We had red and green, sleepy, boring, up 40, now up 32 on futures. NASDAQ up 0.4%. 30-year bond from a 5.33 just a bit a day ago to 5.19% in a solid 9 basis points just this morning. So here's the math. Harvard all-in, Paul's $92,000 a year. Room board, tuition, you know, hot dogs at Tasty's, you know.
8: Yep.
7: You go to the Mexican place there in Harvard Square, and, you know, the whole thing. 92,000, and there's 7,200 undergraduates. which means they've made so much money on SpaceX at Harvard, it ought to be a free boat for the undergraduates for years.
8: So.
7: Yep. Janet Lauren darkens the door. Cy, do you notice she's wearing Mets orange today? Is Juan Soto coming back? Is that what this is about?
12: No, I didn't really think about it being Mets orange.
7: Okay. You wrote on SpaceX, like Harvard bought it years ago.
12: Well, we don't know when they bought it. It's not okay. Like UNC, where we know they bought it more than 15 years ago. Put a couple of million dollars in, and, you know, they've got 30% returns this year. They also sold some before the IPO. They got their risk off the table. So that's an example of...
8: Wow.
12: Yeah,
7: Harvard going to do with a $2.2 billion windfall? Support the English faculty?
12: Well, they've been cutting jobs in the Faculty of Arts and Sciences, so maybe not. But, this is what the 13F shows on June 30th, a $2.2 billion stake, direct holding. And University of California, as I pointed out, also has a $1 billion stake. But the size of what University of California has AUM is $200 billion. It's the endowment, it's the pension funds, it's working capital, it's whole big pile of money. And Harvard's is less. The most recent value we know from last year was $57 billion. It's likely more.
8: Mm-hmm.
12: So it's a more concentrated.
8: Do we know how these educational institutions, these endowments, how do they get access to these deals? Are they...
12: Good question.
8: Yeah, do we know anything?
12: Well, we know about, UNC, Duke, they were early investors. Something tells me it was something called Founders Fund. Maybe you've heard of that.
8: Yeah.
12: A lot of these early stakes, it's not just one investment. It's multiple managers, multiple vintages, and, the positions have grown.
8: So, and kind of a related question, higher education has been under pressure from this administration. Frozen funding, withdrawn funding, threatens to withdraw funding. Is that, in fact, occurred? Is that occurring now? Is that taking place? Are these universities seeing money either not come in from the government or go away?
12: Well, here's the big question is, yes, there are still some disputes over past funding. What is going to happen in the future? Is Harvard going to get the same kind of, hundreds of millions of dollars that it's used to? Or is the government, all this money to Harvard? Right. MIT was the king of Department of Defense funding. They are very concerned about that.
7: Janet Lauren was decades of coverage of higher education. Let me go through the beauty list. Anna Maria College, Hampshire College, La Brea College of Healthcare, Lourdes University, Providence Christian College, and more and more and more. All these colleges are going out of business. Does this trend continue?
12: Well, can you operate a business for 500 students?
7: I'm asking. I mean, there's fewer kids, right, going to college?
12: And that's because of demographic shifts.
7: Okay, so do you predict that we're going to see more colleges go under?
12: Schools cannot afford to run businesses for a couple of hundred students. So, yes.
7: It's just unit count.
8: Yeah, it's just the demographics. There are fewer kids of college age, and then those that are of college age, fewer of them are enrolling in college. The risk reward, a lot of folks are saying, it's just not there.
12: Right.
7: So Harvard's cutting jobs, in 14 other schools. I don't mean to pick on Harvard, but like arts and science faculty
12: staff,
7: still
12: not faculty, staff jobs.
8: I've heard that from a lot of schools because again, they just don't know the federal funding for their research.
7: Or how many kids want to take Latin?
12: It's a good point. Latin, I think, is always going to have a market. You want to go to medical school, maybe you want to know Latin. But, you have to have a realistic picture of who is taking your classes, where is the demand. Do you remember the story we talked about last week on grade inflation and the gem?
7: Right.
12: If you remember that fun little fact, non-tenured professors would advertise easy courses so students would pack them in and they get great reviews.
7: We don't care. 11 games out, wild card. Can the Mets do it?
12: I just got an email. Do I want to up for any kind of package for next year? I don't know. Ask Marty Shaker what he thinks, too.
7: Well, this is exciting. After the trade deadline, the Mets are just killing it.
8: Yeah.
12: Not last night.
7: Well, not last night.
12: I hate the Padres. Do you want to know my San Diego Padres story?
8: Sure.
7: Please.
12: 1984, the Cubs. Do you remember? They were in the playoffs.
7: Yeah.
12: You could write away for World Series tickets. I won the lottery. I had World Series tickets. Do you remember what happened in that series? Mm-hmm. Steve Garvey killed it for me. I can still see in my
7: scarred.
12: Mind.
7: I mean,
8: she's scarred.
12: We had
8: she's...
12: to return the tickets.
8: Oh, man. As
12: my
8: a
12: grandfather
8: kid.
12: Said, nope, we paid for them. We got to get our money back.
7: What is this? Dr. Tom?
8: Yes.
7: Therapy for Jenny.
8: Therapy
7: for Jenny. Come on, Tatis. Last night, Tatis was extraordinary. He made a catch of all time. And right. then I think he had a couple homers just to top it off. Thank you,
12: Rosa. We'll hold out for next year.
7: Okay.
8: It's always
12: what's Steve going to do?
7: Do you know that when she goes to spring training with the Mets?
8: I know.
7: Like they all
8: drags
7: crowd
8: her family
7: around
8: down
7: her.
8: There. The kids are like, great.
7: Like the veterans are going to the newbies. They're saying, come on, this is Jen Lauren.
12: Well, yep. This year we went and my son put his arm above all the little kids to get an autograph. And it made me think about, you know, they're not, he's much older. He's not a little kid. He's so much taller
7: than
12: everyone.
7: Did you swat
12: him? No, I got fan. Carson Bench's autograph.
7: Oh, okay.
12: He signed it for me. I'll show you my picture with Carson Bench.
7: Very good.
12: Also, Devin Williams.
8: Wow.
7: Okay.
8: From the Cubs to the Mets.
7: I'm so scarred from 1986, I hate her. Janet Lauren, thank you so much. A Mets update, and also seriously driving all of our higher education coverage. Futures wake up on the Treasury announcement. Futures up 34. With our news in New York City, Monica Riggs.
13: After primary races in several states, but the biggest upset might have happened in Florida, where Democratic Socialist Angie Nixon beat Alex Vindman in the Democratic Senate primary with 56% of the vote.
14: You prove that without a shadow of a doubt, organized people beat big money every single day.
13: The Florida governor's race, a little less surprising. Trump-backed Byron Donalds won the Republican primary there. Another key race in Alaska could determine control of the Senate. Democratic former Congresswoman Mary Peltola will face Republican incumbent Dan Sullivan in November. And in Wyoming, Trump-backed Congresswoman Harriet Hageman won the Republican primary for Senate with 65% of the vote. She'll face Democrat James Byrd in November. The Trump administration has now delayed 50% tariffs on Canadian products for 3 days, signing a tentative deal to resolve a trade dispute. The White House says Canada's committed to removing discriminations on U.S. autos, dairy, and alcohol. On to the Middle East, where the United Arab Emirates says it's cutting all economic ties with Iran after accusing Iran of firing ballistic missiles at its territory. Meantime, President Trump insists there are no ongoing talks with Iran after its memo of understanding expired this week. Jake Sullivan was national security advisor under former President Biden.
15: President Trump really has put the United States in a strategic cul-de-sac with no clear way out. There are two bad options. One is to keep this war going with all of the costs to the global economy and all of the risks of escalation and further casualties. And the other is to cut a very, very bad deal. And really, Iran is just simply upping the price for that deal with each week that goes by.
13: That's former National Security Advisor Jake Sullivan on Bloomberg's Balance of Power. You can actually catch that full interview at Bloomberg.com and the Bloomberg Business app. A former advisor to Dr. Anthony Fauci has pleaded guilty to plotting to conceal federal records related to research on the origins of COVID. Dr. David Morans is set to be sentenced in November. And in case you missed it, you may want to check your freezer. 5 flavors of Outshine fruit bars are now getting recalled because they could be contaminated with glass. Global news 24 hours a day and whenever you want it with Bloomberg News Now. I'm Monica Ricks, and this is Bloomberg.
7: Okay, Monica, thanks. Monica emailed me while we were talking to Janet, and she said, can you do a technical analysis of the 30-year bond? Standard deviations, -2 standard deviations on the 10-year is a 5.11. Up top here where we've been is a 5.32. So we came from 5.29 down to 5.19.
8: Okay.
7: My long-term moving average is just below where we are, so we haven't even broken the trend support of a higher yield.
8: Yeah.
7: So it's an adjustment, say, but it's not any means a technical reversal in the yield. I hope that was okay for Monica.
8: I think that works.
7: I think that's what she wanted. Futures up 34. We're also going to get exponential function technical analysis. Good morning.
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7: Good morning, everyone. What a day it has been. There's just no other way to put it. It was somnolent, maybe with a little bit of interest in Treasury yields doing fractionally better. And then, boom, the Treasury Department came out with a statement. Thank you, Ira Jersey, on short notice for joining there as well. We're going to try to transform over the Nomura Transformational Technologies ETF. Brad Warden in the trenches at Nomura. I'm making do of the technology view forward. Brad, everybody I talk to, including Mandeep Singh and Anurag Rana, when I say, where are we in 6 months? They all go, we have no clue. Do you agree?
24: You know what? I do tend to agree with you, but I think we read the tea leaves a little bit, right? I mean, that's sort of our job. But when we look at what's happened over the last, you know, few years, right? I mean, where we're sitting right now and what we're looking at is not anywhere where we expected, whether that's from the amount of CapEx or that's the capability, right? Think about what happened earlier this year from a coding perspective. We had no idea, right, that we were going to have these technologies that were really going to change the game in terms of how coding progressed. And so I tend to agree with you, but I think we expect many new breakthroughs. And one of the things that I think is really good, and I think you guys have touched on a little bit this morning, is just the broadening out of what's happening in AI. And that's something that's very healthy. So I tend to agree with your assertion, but at the same time, I think the things we're seeing are positive and optimistic in terms of where we're headed.
8: So, Brad, you are a portfolio manager of the Nomura Transformational Technologies ETF. I'm guessing that means you've got some AI bets out there. It used to be we all started out just buying the chip names, buy NVIDIA, and I guess that's still a strategy, but people are trying to look for other ways to play what is going to be a multi-year build out. How are you guys doing it?
24: Yeah, that's. I think the way this started, I mean, if you think about from a foundational perspective, is any tech wave that we've lived through, I mean, really, you have to establish the foundation, right, to begin with. And I think we've all seen that, whether it was in the semiconductors, it's been the semicap equipment. I spent over a decade as a semiconductor analyst. And I think in terms of getting that foundation built, but then what we see then is, you know, whether it started with, as you said, one of the big guys, right, NVIDIA, but then it broadens out, right? And so when you do that, you create a lot more and new opportunities. And so right. That'd be that within the hardware space, right? We've seen a lot of the hardware guys benefit from that and memory as well, right? I mean, memory right. was a big one. We've really changed the computing model, right, as we've gone into this AI era. Right. So structurally, the world wasn't built for the way that, right. that memory was served up. And so there's a number of other things kind of outside of that, what you think of just core compute and capability, which is right. what you're talking about there. But then beyond that, too, you start to think about what is the next thing, right? So we saw in July, the market started to question this build out, right? How sustainable was it, all that? But then we got to go to that next layer, which is the question around applications, right? So what kinds of things right. is this foundational going to bring to us?
7: That's exactly where he's got 9% of the funds in NVIDIA. I mean, a tough call.
8: Sure, yeah.
7: Brad, you know, I'm looking at your last 3 months and you're just killing it. Are you killing it because you're making the right decisions, or are you killing it because you're not making dumb decisions?
24: It's both, Tom. I think the real important thing here is not only picking the winners, right? And we think about things in the long term. You know, on the Transformational Technologies Fund, it's 20 to 30 of our best ideas. So it's a fairly concentrated fund, but we're betting where we think the puck is going, obviously. And it's not just tied within technology. We're broader than that, too. I know you guys have probably talked this morning some about what's going on with vaccines and Moderna. Those are areas that we can also invest in. And so it's broader than just that technology. But a lot of it is in these periods of time in technology where you see disruption.
7: Right.
24: When that disruption happens, you've got to avoid those right. companies and stocks that are being disrupted. I mean, for a period of time, and we were underweight software for a long period of time, not to say that that doesn't change right. over time, but really the earnings weren't that bad, but there was questions around the sustainability right. of those business models because of disruption. And so those are the types of things that really, as we right. try to look forward in the fund, is making sure that we're thinking through those types of disruption on top of, yeah. again, picking the right stocks that are going to be winners.
7: We got to get the market open. Stay with us, Brad. Do not hang up. Don't go anywhere. Brad Warden with us at Nomura here with all their heritage and the Texas heritage as well, with the new Nomura out of Philadelphia. It is coming together nicely. Futures up 32. Dow futures up 240. VIX comes in with a vengeance. We were near 16, now 15.16, not to 14. But oil critically doesn't move. 91.34 on Brent crude. The yen comes in even more. Stronger yen, 158.42. I got whiplash this morning.
8: Did you?
7: Star of the morning with that breaking news. Alexis Christophorus yep, just killed it. Let's see if she can do it again.
6: All right. Thanks a lot, guys. And we have intervention by the U.S. government sending stocks higher and bond yields tumbling this morning. The Treasury Department announcing it would at least double of buybacks in long-dated treasuries. This reflects the government's desire to provide greater liquidity and longer-dated bonds after their yields hit multi-decade highs recently. So here's where we sit in the first seconds of trading. S&P 500 up 30 points. Dow Jones Industrial Average climbing 211 or 0.4%, with the NASDAQ up 89 points or 0.3%. Not a lot of movement in oil after that announcement from the U.S. Treasury. Brent crude at $91.45 a barrel, up 0.4%. WTI crude up 0.5% at $85.43 a barrel. The Bloomberg Dollar Spot Index down 0.6% at $11.93.69, while the Japanese yen rallies 0.75% to $158.42 against the U.S. dollar. And those yields are sliding. The 30-year yield down 8 basis points to 5.20%. The 10-year down 6 basis points to 4.64%. The 2-year yield unchanged to 4.16%. Bitcoin up nearly 1% at $65,111. Spot gold at $44.63 the ounce. And gotta shout out Moderna. The stock is up 83%. Merck up 8%. Their joint cancer vaccine shows promise in a late-stage trial. That's your Bloomberg Opening Bell Report. Tom and Paul.
7: Alexis, thanks so much. Brad Warden with us, Senior Portfolio Manager for Nomura Transformational. Just huge track record. You know, he said earlier, like, you know, they go to where the puck is.
8: Mm-hmm.
7: This is how you talk when you're at a Trinity University, mm-hmm. San Antonio, Texas. He probably, you know, played on their D1 hockey. They don't have, I don't think there's an ice rink in San Antonio.
8: I don't think so. Brad, you know.
24: No, there's.
8: The winners and losers, Brad. A lot of folks are concerned about software. You mentioned software earlier, and even a name like, you know, Microsoft had a rough patch earlier this year. How do you think about threats to kind of some of these incumbent software names that we've all been kind of used to?
24: You know what? The way, I mean, looking at sort of from a software perspective and threats, I think that's one where, you know, it's a great example to think of, you know, one of the biggest enterprise software companies out there and potentially was there disruption. There were questions around OpenAI relationships. But if you look at really the latest quarters from some of these guys, and I'll kind of broaden it a little bit just to that broader group, you're starting to see these large investments show up in revenues. And I think that's an important aspect of looking at these software companies, right? So they're sort of guilty until proven innocent, right? It is sort of the process that we're going through, and the market does that, right? I mean, it's by nature, the risk goes up, sells down the stocks, but now you're trying to prove those things out. But what we need, and honestly is really healthy, is that broadening out of the AI and the goodness that's coming from that. And we're seeing that. And we saw it in the numbers. We saw it in some of the stock reactions. The one you mentioned obviously bounced on the quarter. And so as you think about sort of that piece of it, if we're bringing down the cost, what technology does is brings down the cost, it increases the usage, and adds to the economic value of the economy. And what we're seeing is as that spreads out, it's been almost a one-way trade, right, in a lot of ways, looking at sort of the, you know, the just the investment part of it, right? The CapEx.
7: Right.
24: But beyond that, that's what we need. And that's what we're starting to see.
7: Brad, you got to go. Thank you so much. Brad Warden, just brilliant there. With Nomura Science and Tech Funds, transformational ETF as well. Dow up 107 points. There's a sprightliness to the screen. I mean,
8: sure is.
7: Everybody was somnolent.
8: Yes, it was on a Wednesday in August here, but we had that announcement from the Fed, and as Ira Jersey mentioned to us, just the way they communicated it to the market was a little bit different, and the timing was a little bit different, but it certainly had an effect with the 30-year now in 8 basis points, Tom, to 520.
7: Can you imagine, like, you know, you've got a, you know, measured, managed short in on yen where you're looking 159 to 162. Oops.
8: Yep, exactly right. So, you know, a little bit of strength in yen here.
7: Yen reversal, strong yen, fractionally, but we'll take it. The Dow up 92 points. From New York City, Paul Sweeney and Tom Keene on YouTube. 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Thank you for that. Good morning.
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32: 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We've got mostly sunny skies this morning and a high near 81.
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6: It's coming up on 9:40 on Wall Street. I'm Alexis Christophorus from the Bloomberg Interactive Broker Studio. Stocks are higher in the early going and yields are falling after the U.S. Treasury announced it's ramping up buybacks of long-dated government debt after yields on those securities hit the highest level in years. We have got the 30-year yield now down 8 basis points. points at 5.20%. The 10-year yield down 5 basis points at 4.64%. We've got Brent crude sitting at $91.28 a barrel, up about a third of a percent, and West Texas Intermediate crude up 0.4% at $85.26 a barrel. Bloomberg Dollar Spot Index sliding 0.6% to $11.93.65. As for stocks on the move today, shares of Moderna doubling in the early going, shares of Merck up 10%. Both companies said their joint cancer vaccine showed promising results in a late stage trial. Estee Lauder, another winner early on, but has since reversed course, now down 1%. Sales at the beauty brand beat estimates. It also raised its guidance, but perhaps it wasn't good enough for Wall Street. And TJX, the biggest loser in the S&P 500 after sales at the parent company of TJ Maxx and Marshalls missed the... We've got shares of a TJ Maxx lower on that news. And remember, at 2 o'clock Wall Street time today, we're going to get the minutes from the Fed's July meeting. Spot gold, 44.56 the ounce. That's your Bloomberg Business Flash, Tom and Paul.
7: Alexis, thanks so much. And Paul, I'm looking here, and euro, I mean, yen is stronger. Euro's popping over a 116 right now.
8: Yeah, I'm looking.
7: 116.54.
8: Yeah, I mean, you look at the DXY, we're down, you know, right at 99. I mean, well below 100.
7: So I mean, I wonder if there'll be a shift here as well. What a trooper. Came on with this earlier with this breaking news and told everybody to calm down. We recapitulate with Ira Jersey right now. Ira, you and your team have had time to digest it. Is this just the first salvo of the government saying we're not going to withstand higher yields? We will battle you each and every way.
9: Well, I think that's part of it. You know, this was something that was kind of in the cards for a little while. And actually, Will Hoffman, my colleague, had mentioned that that this was a distinct possibility. Now, we thought that they would do it at a quarterly refunding announcement. So like Paul said, like, the timing of the announcement was more surprising, I think, than the actual thing that they did. Now we have to be careful here, because the things that I'm hearing, Tom, is some people are saying, oh, this is QE. It's not QE. I can tell you that. It's not done by the Fed. It doesn't increase bank reserves. There's a lot of reasons not QE. But it is a little bit like Operation Twist. So if you go back in the entire history of the Treasury Department, back to the original Operation Twist in the 1960s, you know, they're issuing more T-bills and they're going to be buying back longer term debt. So that's why you see this little bit of repricing in the long end.
7: You know what I just heard there? Why are we talking to Ira Jersey and not Will Hoffman?
8: No, that's what I took away from that.
9: Because he's writing. I mean, I get to be the face of the
8: that's how it works at Bloomberg Intelligence. So Ira, dumb question of the day. If I'm the Treasury, I'm Bessin, I say, hey, I want to double the buyback here. Where do I get the money?
9: Yeah, so the way that they're doing this, Paul, is they're going to be issuing a little bit more in the way of Treasury bills. You know, so it's really not a lot of Treasury bills, right? Treasury bills bounce around sometimes $30, $40, $50 billion in issuance a week, depending on funding needs, when taxes come in, when spending occurs, right, all of those things. So an extra $4 billion a month of Treasury bills isn't really that much. And demand for Treasury bills, quite frankly, has just been enormous. Because we still have, you know, yields that are, you know, over 3.5% for a lot of money funds, and money market mutual funds have $8 trillion in them, and the only thing they can really buy are Treasury and Treasury related instruments. So really, they're meeting the demand side of things by issuing more of those T-bills.
7: Ira, those of us that remember Peter Fisher, brilliant, explaining the maturity spectrum of our history. Well, we don't have a 50. 50-

0: opposite has happened since he's taken office the second time, right? You've seen Treasury yields go up by 100 basis points. And you know, one of the ways to do that, and really the only mechanism you have to do that if you're the Treasury Department, is to issue less of the long bond and just reduce the supply, and with the same demand, you're going to wind up seeing yields a little bit lower. Because there is significant demand for long-duration products. So actually, someone just asked me, a client said, hey, can they get rid of the long bond like they did back in the, you know, around the turn of the millennia? And the answer is, like, I don't think they will, and in large part because there is such such demand for these products that it makes sense to have it within your entire suite of outstanding debt. Now, do you need to be issuing as much as you are? Maybe not. And so I think that there is the, you know, possibility that maybe they will adjust, you know, 20-year debt, for example, which is kind of like an outlier sector that doesn't have the kind of demand that I think the Treasury had hoped when they first introduced that product a decade or so ago.
1: Ira, thank you so much. Yep. Twice today. Thank you, thank you. Just a trooper. Now he'll go back and watch Will Hoffman doing all the writing.
2: And you're written.
1: Ira Jersey, driving truly our fixed income coverage with global expertise in the short-term space, as they say. The Dow Jones Industrial Average up 168 points. With our news in New York City, Monica Ricks.
3: Well, good morning, Tom. Lots of primary race results to tell you about today in several states, but the biggest upset yesterday may have been in Florida. That's where Democratic Socialist Angie Nixon beat Alex Vindman in the Democratic Senate primary despite a 16-1 fundraising deficit. Henrietta Trace is the co-founder of Veda Partners.
4: Florida is once again showing us that they don't care if this is a national race and everybody sends money in. They're going to vote the way that they want to.
3: Henrietta Trey is on Bloomberg Daybreak. Angie Nixon will now face Republican Ashley Moody in November, and she was appointed to fill Marco Rubio's seat when he became Secretary of State. In Wyoming, Trump-backed Congresswoman Harriet Hageman won her primary to replace retiring Senator Cynthia Luman's seat. And Democrat Mary Peltola and incumbent Republican Senator Dan Sullivan have both advanced in Alaska's Senate primary. That could be one of the most fiercely contested races come November. The conflict between the U.S. and Iran appears to be in limbo now, with President Trump saying no talks are underway. But Iran is reportedly making preparations now if the U.S. decides to escalate. Bloomberg's Abir Abu Omar reports from Dubai.
5: Financial Times citing two sources close to the regime in Iran, saying that Iran may be considering attacking Europe if President Trump were to escalate the war militarily in the region. Now, Cyprus came up as a potential target. Cyprus was attacked, or a British base there was attacked by an Iranian drone throughout this war, or through the course of this war. That came up as a potential target yet again.
3: That's Bloomberg's Abir Abu Omar reporting. The United Arab Emirates also says it's cutting off all economic ties with Iran after the regime reportedly targeted them with ballistic missiles. The Trump administration has delayed 50% tariffs on billions of dollars of Canadian products for 3 days. That happened less than 2 hours before the tariffs were set to take effect yesterday. Meta's trial resumes today in California, the social media giant getting sued by 29 states for allegedly hooking children with its addictive design. And a cool story today from NASA, guys. It was just released that these images of a crater, a SpaceX rocket that left a big gash in the moon. It's about 60 feet wide, 10 feet deep. NASA says this rocket slammed into the moon with a force of nearly 3 tons of TNT. Global news 24 hours a day and whenever you want it with Bloomberg News Now. I'm Monica Ricks and this is Bloomberg.
1: That's the same force it took for John Tucker to fix his septic system.
2: No boy.
1: It was like,
2: no.
1: You know, the rocket slamming in.
2: Yep.
1: The Tucker Yard, you should see the Mance folks down in New Jersey.
2: Yep.
1: This is like 3-4 houses away from John Bon Jovi.
2: Yep, that's exactly.
1: And right. And it's like the yard hasn't recovered. Neither is Mr. No. Tucker. Where is Mr. Tucker?
2: He's on vacation this week.
1: Oh, I thought he's on assignment.
2: No, he's sitting in his rocking chair with his box of wine. He's in good shape.
3: Fixing his septic
1: tank,
3: according to
1: the box of Gallo, or is it the Logan David?
2: No, I think he goes a little Gallo.
1: Gallo.
2: He's at the beach club enjoying the Jersey Shore. That's how he rolls in the summer.
1: Yeah, you know, I can see that.
2: Yep.
1: The screen is amazing, folks. I just can't say enough. Can we do retail? Dana Telsey.
2: Oh, we need.
1: I mean, a Telsey advisor.
2: Great voice.
1: TJX. All the girls like TJX.
2: Mm-hmm.
1: Outperform a beat, and they raise their earnings outlook.
2: Yep. I mean, the retail.

0: analysts that we talk to, they all think TJX has got the strategy down. Yeah. And now they have great management. So there you go.
1: Thank you for that note, Dana Tulsi. Appreciate it this morning. Market's pulling back a little bit off of this. I'm getting in all sorts of great concept here on this. Well, in the last 10 minutes of my effort here this morning, we'll tell you what a little bit of Global Wall Street thinks about this Treasury move. On YouTube, subscribe to Bloomberg Podcasts. Good morning.
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1: Good morning, everyone. Good morning across America. The Dow up 190 points off of a Treasury move. Thank you again to Ira Jersey and others for just great, great coverage. Ian Lingen earlier this morning from BMO. Michael Ball in right now, macro strategist, Bloomberg. Okay, my gut reaction is to a Treasury move, a political move like the intervention and particularly the euro intervention by the Treasury is this will be tested by the market. How does that actually happen?
15: Yeah, again, you draw lines in the sand. The market can overpower your firepower as far as how much the Japanese, the MOF has for, you know, selling and buying to maintain the currency there. And
1: what about the U.S. Treasury?
15: Right, the same with the U.S. Treasury. Like, yeah, great, $2 billion to $4 billion is a nice signal. It obviously can backfire in the sense that it's showing a little bit more concern here when you take it in, you know, company with the intervention worries that we're literally driven by Treasury concerns by Bessent there. So again, here we got a guy, Treasury Bessent, who doesn't have what he needs from Warsh yet to settle sort of the rate vol story in the back end of the curve, and he's looking to buy time until we get to Jackson Hole.
1: Really? You're that cynical? Is there anybody at 731 Lexington, Paul?
0: I don't think
1: that's
0: so.
1: Cynical?
0: No, he's in the right seat then. So if I'm Fed Chairman Warsh, do I feel now some more pressure to lower rates?
15: Yeah, I think your bosses are sort of, or your colleagues, I should say, because obviously Treasury Secretary Bessent is going to be meeting with Warsh on a biweekly basis, and they're having conversations about this. And this is sort of a coordinated Fed-Treasury Accord reapproach, and that's something that's been talked about in the back channels for a while as Warsh has come into the chair position. What we want to see here from Warsh is clearly on the reaction function. And again, what does he plan to do, or does he even plan to address this consistent gap between the target and where inflation is? And yes, maybe inflation is getting better, but it's not getting better enough.
0: You know, 8 basis points decline in the third 30-year yield, is that kind of in line with what you would expect? Or
15: I mean, it's a huge squeeze, right? What was the most popular trade, and where did people think they could continue to hold, even
1: right,
15: though the negative carry would mean that you continue to have to have a better performance in the steepener?
1: We're running out of time. I got to ask a dumb question. I mean, Mnuchin made his money make an Avatar. Like, he's a movie producer.
0: Okay.
1: And he did real well. Good morning, Mr. Mnuchin. And John Connolly years ago, and on and on and on. Do we have a hedge fund manager running Treasury?
15: Yeah, I think you're right. You nailed it in the intro when selling euro to buy yen. Like, he didn't even mess with the dollar. Like, he just rearranged the accounts.
1: Like, is this like Bill Ackman running Treasury?
15: I feel like it is. And again, this is the worry. The market's going to smile and say, okay, well, we're bigger and we see the actual fundamentals dictating moves that you are not actually following through with on both the Fed and Treasury front. Because again, this is about issuance as much as it's about Fed uncertainty.
0: I don't know.
1: Are you going to publish today?
15: I did. I actually just published on this because I was writing about what were the drivers of this sort of steepening of the curve again.
1: Okay,
15: just
1: there
15: to recap.
1: It is.
15: And then, of course, we get these headlines this morning, which changes the game, but only buys time.
1: You really think they did this before Jackson Hole?
15: Yeah, look, this was a driving macro factor. This was becoming front page story.
1: Oh, yeah. Oh, there's no question.
15: And it's once the genie's out of the lamp, it's hard to get it back in.
1: Well, you know, and I said, folks, earlier, this is tangential, but it's not. Philippine peso hit a new record low today. China, rather, is in some serious deflationary times. There's a lot going on.
0: Tom, can I read the lead from his thing that he just published?
1: Please, okay,
0: this is what they call the lead in journalism. While larger Treasury buybacks are squeezing steepener trades and prompting a short cover rallying in the long end, the burden of driving markets ultimately remains with the Federal Reserve. That's a lead. That's a good lead sentence.
1: Michael Ball. Thank you so much. Bloomberg macro strategist as well. We're celebrating the life of the most underestimated drummer in America. There is no question about it. Frank Beard sat behind those two guys with a beard and owned ZZ Top. He has died. It's

0: business and investing talk each day. Then sports coverage and entertainment after hours. The Biz 1440, KYCR Golden Valley.
1: SRN News, I'm Rich Thomason in Washington. President Trump is delaying 50% tariffs on $20 billion worth of Canadian imports after the two countries reached a last-minute deal hours before the tariffs were to take effect. In Toronto, Canadian journalist Kara Small says a tariff dispute has Canadians on edge.
2: A 50% tariff would hurt Canadian small businesses as well as consumers. This is something that would hurt an economy that just recently as well had a slight recession, a little bit of a quarterly pullback.
1: She spoke with the BBC. Primary voters in three states have had their say, and that includes in Florida, where several key races have now been decided. On Wall Street this morning, stocks have turned mixed. The Dow is up 167 points, while the Nasdaq is down 59, the S&P 19 points higher. This is SRN News.
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9: Foundations of Freedom, a look at America's founding principles and the leaders who shaped our nation.
10: When George Washington accepted command of the Continental Army, Americans were fighting a king and determined not to replace one form of unchecked power with another. Washington understood the difference between authority and ownership. In 1775, he declared, "When we assume the soldier, we do not lay aside the citizen." Even as commander of America's army, Washington remembered that he remained one of the people and that the power entrusted to him was never his to keep. He did not fight to rule America. He fought so Americans could govern themselves. Washington's example gave the young nation something more than victory. It gave America a standard for leadership. Those who hold power must remain accountable to the people they serve, because in a free nation, leadership is not ownership. It is a duty and a trust.
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18: And welcome to the Wednesday, the midweek edition of the Best Stocks Now show on this August the 19th with professional money manager, Bill Gunderson, president of Gunderson Capital Management. And Barry is got the day off today, so you're going to have to put up with me for the next 50 minutes. We got a lot to talk about. The story that caught my eye here this morning, the back-flipping robot in China. That stock went public yesterday. The name of the stock is called Unitree Robotics. It is not traded in the U.S. Now, there may be some robotic ETFs that have exposure to it. I haven't checked that yet. But the back-flipping robot maker Unitree surged 542% in its Shanghai trading debut yesterday. So that's a crazy story. And, of course, the whole humanoid robot thing is still kind of questionable as to whether or not it's ever going to be mainstream to have your own robot doing chores around the house or whatever else, delivering pizzas, waiting on you at restaurants, whatever the case may be. But suffice it to say, Unitree had a good day. And I got to believe that some of the people that bought into that IPO were also doing backflips, if they're capable of doing backflips. I was on a cruise one time, and this guy attempted a backflip during a karaoke performance. He should have never done it. He didn't have the body to do a backflip. He attempted it. He landed with a thud. The whole ship kind of shook and everything, and I don't know that he'll ever try that again. But keep in mind, you've got to keep an eye on Unitree, the back-flipping robot IPO. Just when you thought you've seen everything. Lowe's has reported earnings today. It is retail week. We'll get to Lowe's. We talked about how soggy Home Depot has been as an investment, and I would suffice to say that a great deal of people out there listening to my show have Home Depot in their portfolio. You look it up yourself. Go to beststocksnowapp.com. I'm sure Home Depot is one of the free stocks. There's 500 free stocks in that database that you can look up. And look up the 1, the 3, the 5, and the 10-year performance of Home Depot. I love going to Home Depot. It's a great company. One of the great ideas of all time. One of the great disruptors. But these days, it's a very soggy stock. And Lowe's, I'm going to probably say, when we dissect it a little bit, we're going to find a similar situation over there at Lowe's LOW. We're going to get to the Target earnings today. Target's actually having a pretty good day. Target has really kind of undergone a pretty good turnaround since late, well, since early this year. Target began the year at $110 per share, and it's now at $159 per share. It's not really a steady, reliable growth stock. It's more of a cyclical, and these days it's more of a turnaround play as they had some severe problems that they continue to work their way out of. But they're on the right track. What can I say? TJ Maxx also has reported. Analog Devices, a pretty important chip stock, has reported. And probably the biggest news in the U.S. markets today, Moderna and Merck seeing good success in a melanoma vaccine, which uses the same technology that the COVID vaccine used. And right now, Moderna, mRNA, I believe, is the symbol there. Moderna was up 50% last time I looked. And Merck, the partner on this vaccine, was up about 5%. Merck is breaking out to new highs right now. That should be noted. Oh, Moderna is now up, get this, 127%. How come I didn't buy Moderna yesterday? Moderna has not been a very good stock since the COVID days. But, hey, maybe they've got something, a vaccine for melanoma. So we got a lot to talk about here today. The markets are down a little bit right now. Oh, no, they're up a little bit, actually. The NASDAQ is down a little. The AI stocks are underwater a little bit. The big news, a drop in the 10-year with some Fed intervention into the bond market. That's bringing rates down to 4.64% today. And that's helping some of the Dow stocks. We had a weak day yesterday in AI, some pretty heavy profit-taking, because of another attack in the Strait of Hormuz. We don't have one of those today, but we've got Iran weighing, attacking U.S. military targets in Europe. Ugh, that wouldn't be good. If Trump escalates the war, they have considered attacking U.S. assets in southeastern European countries like Bulgaria, which recently approved the use of its airbase for refueling U.S. aircraft, and Cyprus, where a U.K. airbase was struck by a drone in March. Iran has also weighed targeting subsea fiber optic cables in the Strait of Hormuz. That wouldn't be good if the war escalates. Tehran has already launched attacks at distant targets. In March, it fired at least two missiles at a joint UK-US military base in Diego Garcia, but they missed by a long ways. That didn't reach the target. And Turkey said in March that NATO's air defense intercepted ballistic missiles launched from Iran, while UK's airbase in Cyprus was targeted by a suspected Iranian drone. And in the meantime, no talks right now to reopen the Strait of Hormuz. Oil is pretty steady today. It's hanging in there at about $82-$83 per share. But it would be nice to see some progress there in the Strait of Hormuz. One of the trends on Wall Street that I'm not really wild about, I don't think that prediction markets, but I suppose you could argue that a prediction market is a hedge. If you have a lot of oil, you could bet against oil going down or something like that to hedge your bet. Cantor Fitzgerald now is joining in, as long as a lot of other financial institutions have also done this. And it's planning to give its institutional clients, okay, not retail clients, its institutional clients, access to Kalshi's prediction markets. Yeah, I see that more, I guess, well, I suppose a short-term option is about as bad on a stock or on a hard asset. But the prediction markets go far and wide with all kinds of different things. Cantor Fitzgerald specializes in institutional equity and fixed income capital markets, investment banking, commercial real estate, asset management, prime brokerage, and, of course, Howard Lutnick is the former CEO, one of Trump's best friends in the Trump administration. Though they're considering it, Kelsey's flagship market maker, Susquehanna, will provide pricing and liquidity for the trades while Cantor plans to serve as a broker to the clients. What do you think? You want to have access to the prediction markets in your IRA, in your Roth? You know what? I'm not a fan myself. Venezuela signs a deal with SLB, the company formerly known as Schlumberger. I knew a guy that called it Schlumberger. I never thought that sounded right. Kind of sounds like Limburger. Schlumberger. It is Schlumberger. Venezuela signs a deal with SLB and Hunt Oil to boost oil production. Well, maybe that'll help with oil prices, putting more oil on the markets. But for the longest time, none of these companies would touch any work in Venezuela because they would have their assets seized. It was hostile. Things have calmed down a little bit in Venezuela. But SLB CEO says Venezuela's oil and gas sector has substantial resource potential. Venezuela's got a lot of oil and gas. It's too bad that the people of Venezuela can't somehow benefit from all of that. It's going to take some technology, some digital integration, some long-term talent development. They got to train the folks there. But things are happening in Venezuela. They're trying to double the production of oil down there in the South American country. We'll talk about this new vaccine possibility when we come back.
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back here to the second quarter of today's Best Stocks Now show. I'm continuing to see some profit taking after a pretty torrid run up in the AI stocks, the AI suppliers, to the big hyperscalers. And where I'm seeing the strength in the market right now, but these stocks don't meet my other criteria. There's a lot of breakouts to the upside taking place in the medical sector. Stocks like Amgen, Agilent, other kind of soggy stocks over the years that haven't done much. They don't meet my performance criteria. They don't meet my valuation criteria, but they look like the alternative right now for investors, as I'm seeing a lot of breakouts there. And I'll tell you the other sector, before I get to this vaccine story, that is really waking up with a vengeance, the gold stocks. Just take a look at Agnico Eagle today, AEM. Beautiful breakout to the upside there. Also Barrick, which those are two of the biggest ones, B, is also breaking out today. We called that gold turnaround maybe 2 weeks ago. We started to see some constructive action there in the chart. And I think the gold, the thing that gold has going for it right now, it does not see a rate hike in the cards anytime soon. That's good for it. Renewed fighting a little bit there in the Strait of Hormuz, and a drop in interest rates today. That's all bullish for gold. That's a really good move. Barrick is up 7% today, and it's breaking out the chart. It does meet our criteria, and so does Agnico Eagle. It meets our valuation criteria, I believe. I got to look at it. We don't own any gold stocks, but we did buy GLD in our bond funds as a hedge against rising interest rates, and that trade has done well so far. Okay, now, the story of the day in the U.S. markets, shares of Merck and Moderna are spiking. Well, you could say that again. They were up 50% when I first heard this news, and now let's take a look at Merck, which has not really had a hit in a long, long time. It could use one. Pfizer could use one. It hasn't had a hit in a long, long time. Merck is breaking out. There's another medical stock that is breaking out to the upside. The pharmaceuticals, the biotechs, let's just call the whole medical sector. It's in play right now. Is it sustainable? We'll see. Is it just a place where the hot money is going right now? That's probably a more likely reason of why these stocks are breaking out. But Merck does have some news behind it. The company said that their jointly developed messenger RNA, mRNA, you heard that one before, based cancer therapy, Intismeron autogene, succeeded in a late-stage trial for patients with melanoma, which obviously is skin cancer. The phase 3 trial was designed to evaluate the drug in combination with Merck's blockbuster anti-PD-1 therapy, Keytruda, which you've probably heard about before. Keytruda is one of Merck's biggest drugs of all time. They tested on 1,100 patients with stage 2B4 melanoma whose cancer has been completely resected. According to the top-line data, the drug met its primary endpoint of recurrence-free survival and a secondary endpoint of distant metastasis-free survival, marking the first late-stage trial to outperform Keytruda. So it's the addition of this Moderna drug that is really doing the trick here. Moderna, Merck is now up 10.7%, breaking out to a new all-time high. And I just mentioned Moderna stock, which is, it's kind of all or nothing for Moderna. That's the kind of stock it is. Of course, they were one of the big
vaccine players along with Pfizer during COVID. Moderna is now up 153%. So maybe there's hope for late stage melanoma. This is good news. This is good news. Now, could you have obviously the market didn't see this coming because it got flat-footed, and they're buying the stock as fast as they can today.

0: come from the tech industry and the AI build out also causing some competition in the bond market, Barry.
1: Yeah, and you touched on it in the first segment. The I remember it was a big story. It was a handful of years ago when Apple released came out with a bond, and it basically was a little bit cheaper, I think, than a U.S. Treasury was trading at the time. And when you have these huge, Google is a great example, right? They've came out, come up with a lot of bonds, yielded very low, and people, you would think. If you're going to buy something like Google, what AAA rated or what have you, corporate, it's not very much different than a U.S. Treasury, if you will. So it's more issuance, more competition, as you said. It's a supply and demand issue, and as supply goes up, yields have to go up in order for investors to soak up and absorb that debt, and that's what you're seeing. I was looking at Japan debt today. I think a 30-year note in Japan right now has a four handle. Historically, it's a two. Historically, it's a two handle. That's another piece of just global. I think global rates as a whole, particularly at the sovereign level, has gone up. Certainly, the countries that are more reliant on outside or importing energy, and Japan being one of those.
0: Exactly. Well, okay. So we have a lot of the big the tech companies floating bonds. Google, Nvidia has been exploring new financing structures. You've had Meta float bonds. Oracle has floated a lot of debt. Amazon has floated debt. Microsoft has floated debt. The Financial Times pointed to AI-related corporate issuance as one of the three factors behind the sell-off in longer-dated treasuries, alongside the budget deficit, which isn't getting any better, and changes in the treasury's buyer base. So they think those three things right now are contributing to the high interest rates. But I would just say this in defense of all of it. Over time, over the long haul, the 30-year mortgage has been in the 5 to 6 area. I mean, when I was growing up, it got as high as 15-16% during the Carter years. So, I mean, we were at a very abnormal low when we got to 3% on a 30-year mortgage. We're just kind of moved back to normal. But it feels like, wow, this has really gone up. This is a problem.
2: SRN News, I'm Rich Thomason in Washington. Primary voters in several states have had their say, and that includes in Florida, where several key races have been decided, including the GOP gubernatorial primary and the Democrat U.S. Senate contest. President Trump is delaying 50% tariffs on $20 billion worth of Canadian imports after the two countries reached a last-minute deal hours before the levies were supposed to take effect. Ukrainian drones have hit a major logistics center outside of Moscow, setting it on fire. The attack is part of Ukraine's strategy of striking deep inside Russia using long-range drones to hit military and industrial sites. And the South Korean and U.S. militaries have agreed to sharply scale back their drills at the request of President Trump. Wall Street, the Dow is up 253 points. NASDAQ is down 16 points. More details, srnnews.com.
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Welcome back here to the second half of today's Best Docs Now show. Apparently, I dropped out on the way somewhere. You never know. In the internet age, we've got all of this technology and all of these high-powered chips and everything else, and yet we still have the internet dropping out every once in a while. I was talking about Anthropic and the report. I was talking about Anthropic and the other one, which is OpenAI. OpenAI did not have a very impressive sales report. Anthropic did. So for whatever it's worth, they're both trading at astronomical price-to-sales ratios. SK Hynix in the news today. Man, that's a wild thing. I stay away from it. It's like a hot, one of those little dried peppers, one of those little dried chilies. It is hotter. Oh, my gosh, this thing is volatile. Of course, it went public here recently at $149 a share in the U.S. It's now $160, but it's been as low as $124, and it's been as high as $200. So it has been wild. Today, SK Hynix is up 2.8% as they announce plans to buy back some shares. So they're buying back their own stock, investing in their own stock. That's bullish. The buyback comes as SK Hynix generates record cash flows amid strong AI-driven demand for memory chips. We all know by now that whole memory chip story, and prices continue to rise. Intel GPU pricing jumps 48% in 1 month. You know, I'll tell you what, this is crushing stocks like Apple. It's not crushing it, but it's hurting their margins big time. And the companies that use these memory chips and need these memory chips, it's tough right now. The cost of components has gone has skyrocketed here recently. Okay, so let's dig into some earnings here. I told you it was a retail week. We're going to take a look. We're going to put Lowe's under the microscope. I would venture to say that a large number of people listening to my show today have Lowe's in their portfolio. If you're with one of the big wirehouse firms, one of the big brokerages, if you're with the Fishers of the world, institutions like that, you probably own Lowe's. L-O-W in your portfolio. And many years ago, I invented a simple little tool. Oh, it's more complex than it looks. Maybe not as simple as it looks on the surface. The workings behind it are quite complex. The formulas I put into it are quite complex. But my number one thing that I wanted to do, and that's just numbers, that's real easy to come up with the math, is how has the stock performed over the years? The 1, the 3, the 5, the 10-year performance, where's it at year to date, and how does it compare with the rest of the market and other stocks that it's competing with out there, other publicly traded stocks, not just ones in its industry, the building industry, but all stocks. Well, year to date, Lowe's is down 9.2%. The S&P is up 12.4%. So you've got severe underperformance 8 months into the year by Lowe's, and over the last 12 months, Lowe's is down 12.7%, while the market is up 19.3%. So really, really terrible negative alpha on Lowe's over the last 12 months. Okay, let's look over the last 3 years at Lowe's, L-O-W, which is a $120 billion market cap company. Obviously the main competitor to Home Depot, headquartered in Mooresville, North Carolina, while Home Depot is headquartered in Atlanta. Over the last 3 years,
if you've owned Lowe's in your portfolio, Lowe's has delivered, and this includes the dividend. It does pay a dividend. You've earned 1.6% per year over the last 3 years, while the market has done 25.4. That's severe negative alpha. Obviously, you would be better off owning the S&P 500 than Lowe's over the last 3 years. Now, let's go out a little further. Let's look over the last 5 years. Maybe you've owned Lowe's for the last 5 years. How has it done? You've got this stock in your dugout. It's on your roster of 25 stocks, 40 stocks, whatever the case may be. And over the last 5 years, Lowe's has delivered 5.4%. Just a little better, really, than a 10-year treasury, which is at 4.64% right now. And while it's been delivering 5.4%, the S&P has delivered 14.6% over the last 5 years. So you have, again, big-time negative alpha. If you're seeking alpha, you're not getting it here. You're going the other way. Over the last 10 years, this widely held stock in numerous portfolios across the country, across the world, has delivered 13% per year. You say, well, that's not bad. Yeah, but look at the recent years. It's declining big time because the growth is declining. While it's been delivering 13%, the S&P over the last 10 years has delivered 25.3. So Lowe's gets a performance grade of D+. When I compare it against all the other stocks, and it has badly underperformed the market. You've got no returns in the last 2 years from Lowe's. Okay, so has this created a big value situation? Because Lowe's has been left behind badly by the market, do we have a potential turnaround, a potential value play? Well, I just think you have a lack of growth play here. If you look at Lowe's earnings, they were up 4% year over year. If you look at their last four quarters, you're seeing low single digit growth. Stocks follow earnings for the most part. And if you have low single digit growth, you're going to get likewise low single digit performance out of the stock, and you haven't even gotten that, to be honest with you, because you've also seen multiple compression. The P.E. ratio on Lowe's right now is 18. It used to trade higher than that. I remember when it traded in the low 20s. Now it's at 18. So you've seen multiple compression, P.E., and you've seen very, very slow earnings growth, because where are you going to put another Lowe's? You know, they've maxed out across the country. Oh, they're still building some here and there, but the growth has slowed down to 3 to 4%. So now when you take a look at a 5-year target price valuation on the shares, that's pretty easy to do. I'm using 7% growth. That's probably pretty optimistic. But even at 7% growth, you take the $13.37 in earnings next year, you extrapolate that out over the next 5 years, you put a multiple, maybe somewhere in the 18 area on it, and you get a stock that has 49% upside potential. I like 80% or more. Lowe's gets a

0: Target in a lot of portfolios that come to me. Target has a beautiful chart right now. It has an excellent chart right now. It's breaking out to a new, let's see, is that an all-time high on Target? No. But when we come back, we'll just put Target under the microscope. Then we'll look at TJ Maxx. And then we're going to look at Analog Devices, a very important semiconductor stock. Low tech, yes, on the low tech side, but a very important semiconductor nonetheless. We'll be right back.
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And welcome back here to the final segment of today's Best Stocks Now show. Target stock is up 54% over the last 12 months. Where did that come from? Congratulations to anybody who saw a turnaround at Target, and they've had an excellent 12-month run here. They're back from the dead. They've had a lot of miscues in recent years. They've had horrible performance until this year. And even with this performance this year, I mean, you look back over the last 10 years, the pride of Minneapolis has delivered 11% per year to investors over the last 10 years. But over the last 5 years, it's lost 7% per year. You know, when we visit Minneapolis, were we there recently? Yes, we were there not too long ago. We always meet with a lot of folks that had worked for Target in the past. We had a few people that worked for it back in the days when it was Dayton Hudson and Dayton. Target has a long, long history in Minneapolis. Today, it's a $69 billion company, and it's in the S&P 500, not in the Dow. Target, over the last 5 years, has been a disaster. But over the last 12 months, you've seen some kind of a turnaround there. They've got it going, their act together. And this quarter that they reported today is pretty good. Their earnings were up 32%. I can't remember the last time a Target, which has been a single-digit grower, has had a quarter like this. I don't know what you attribute it to. I've got to go through the comments by the CEO and whatnot to find out what it is. Is it an investor? Is it a buy here? You know what? I think I'll just stand on the sidelines, applaud it for its turnaround. And for me, I look at the 5-year valuation of the shares. That's what gives me a look into the future. What kind of growth are you going to use on Target over the next 5 years? And the consensus is about 5 or 6%. I'm using 6% growth over the next 5 years. That's per year, obviously. And I get a 5-year target price of 200. The stock's at 160. That's not very good upside potential, obviously, from where it is today. So for me, look, I applaud its quarter here, but I'm going to continue to avoid the stock. It's not going to show up in any of my portfolios. Okay, on the other hand, TJ Maxx, which has been a much, much more consistent performer than Target over the years, TJ Maxx, they've got a good model. I think they have a good model. The stores are always crowded. When I go in to buy my wardrobe, I mean, and my weekly shopping for groceries and whatnot. The 10-year average on TJ Maxx is 16% a year. That's solid. It's beat the S&P 500 over the last 5 years, 18.6% per year. But lately, it's been a market performer. I don't own TJ Maxx. And my valuation is better than Target. I see 60% upside potential over the next 5 years, but I like 80% or more. And we'll end the show today with a look at an important semiconductor stock. It's low-end. It's not exactly high-tech. It's analog devices. But they've been around a long time, I think ever since I've been in the business. Analog devices has been around, one of the Silicon Valley chip stocks. No, they're in Massachusetts these days. They're in Boston. In fact, they're headquartered on One Analog Way. Okay, they have a street named after them. I'll have to go visit, drive by, wave. I've owned Analog in the past. Analog has been a good stock over the years. But it is definitely part of the AI wave here.
Over the last 12 months, Analog is up 65%. So it's done about what Target has done. It's had a fantastic 12 months. I just see a much brighter future for Analog and more consistent performance than I see from Target. Why? Well, look at this quarter. Analog sales were up 37% year over year. 37%, and their earnings were up 67%. I'm surprised the stock is not up more. It is up 1%, but it's a tough day for the AI and the chip stocks. But that's a really, really solid report for Analog. And as I look out over the next 5 years for Analog, I use a 15% growth rate over the next 5 years. Now, this is far superior to Lowe's, far superior to Target, far superior to TJ Maxx. I get 89% upside potential for Analog devices over the next 5 years. So it meets my performance criteria. It meets my valuation criteria. I would like to see the chart improve just a little bit. It's in a kind of a sideways number one trend right now. Maybe this earnings report can kick it into gear. I would like to see it break above $400 a share, which would put it back into an uptrend. Okay, so we'll keep our eye on Analog. Analog is a very large company, $183 billion. So this would fit in a large cap growth portfolio. And like I say, a much better choice for me, at least the way I look at the market, than the aforementioned stocks. Okay, we're out of time for today. A lot of good stuff. Don't do any backflips. Be careful. On a cruise ship especially, that floor is really hard. If you would like a four-week trial to the newsletter, the app, and the live trading alerts, go to GundersonCapital.com. If you'd like to set up an appointment with us and mix and match our portfolios for you that I manage, give us a call to set up an appointment at 855-611-BEST. That's 855-611-BEST. And we do have a few more earnings reports here coming in today and tomorrow, so we'll keep an eye on that. It has been a very, very, very good earnings season with 50% growth versus the same comparable quarter last year for the S&P 500. It's pretty hard to be bearish with numbers like that. Have a great day, everybody.

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2: With SRN News, I'm Rich Thomason in Washington. Another Trump-backed candidate wins his primary.
3: In Florida, Republican Byron Donalds, who's endorsed by President Trump, winning the primary for governor with almost 48% of the vote. Donalds speaking to his supporters in Orlando.
4: Tonight, we put aside our differences. Tonight, we are one united Republican Party.
3: The three-term congressman will now face Democrat David Jolly, a former Republican, in November. Laura Winters reporting.
2: President Trump insists the U.S. is in full control of the Strait of Hormuz, despite Iran's claims to the contrary. The president says at this point no further talks with Tehran have been scheduled. On Wall Street, the Dow is up 315 points, the NASDAQ better by 48, and the S&P is up 38 points. This is SRN News.
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8: 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From the JTR Roofing Studios, we've got sunny skies and a high near 81.
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12: When George Washington accepted command of the Continental Army, Americans were fighting a king and determined not to replace one form of unchecked power with another. Washington understood the difference between authority and ownership. In 1775, he declared, "When we assume the soldier, we do not lay aside the citizen." Even as commander of America's army, Washington remembered that he remained one of the people and that the power entrusted to him was never his to keep. He did not fight to rule America. He fought so Americans could govern themselves. Washington's example gave the young nation something more than victory. It gave America a standard for leadership. Those who hold power must remain accountable to the people they serve. Because in a free nation, leadership is not ownership. It is a duty and a trust.
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19: 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As always, I am your host, Josh Lilquist, with my good friend Al Connickson on the show. Al, how you doing today?
20: You know what, Josh? I am once again doing pretty well. It must be something about being on this show that makes me happy.
19: Hey, you're a happy guy and in happy markets, happy life, right? I mean, are you excited to talk about the stock market today?
20: Let's go. Let's do it.
19: That's what my son says. He goes, let's go. Anywho, the financial markets is what we're going to discuss here today. 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Anybody can attend. To come into one of those, you can just text the word trade to the number 210-210 for two seats. Text the word trade to the number 210-210 for two seats for a free investing and trading workshop. Trading Academy, as I mentioned, is the world leader in financial education. On their 30th year, teaching people just like you how to get in these markets safely and confidently. So, as we get in the show here today, Al, we had obviously the markets continue to soar, is what the birds like to call it. They've been soaring. You're seeing the S&P 500 back to all-time highs. You're seeing the NASDAQ near those all-time highs, right at there. You have the Dow Jones reaching all-time highs last week, right at that same area. The Russell, same story, right at around all-time highs as the time of the show here. But what's interesting, and we were having a conversation prior to the show starting here today, is the precious metals are correlating with these markets. They are also increasing in price. You have the gold market, which is the spot market, right around 4,300, 4,400, depending on what time you listen to the show here. If you're listening on the Investing and Trading Live podcast. And then we have the silver market, which would be a futures contract. And that's around the 64.70 area. So that's popped up from the lows of about 54, 55 from a few weeks back. So you're seeing these correlate, which confuses investors because typically you would see them inversely correlate. A lot of times you see when the stock market goes up, the precious metals go down and vice versa. So we're seeing a lot of people, Al, that are coming into these workshops that want to gain more confidence, but also gain an edge in these markets, whether they're trading stocks or they're trading for income strategies, or maybe they're just managing and protecting their retirement accounts. What are you doing right now to help people gain an edge with these beautiful financial markets?
20: Well, that's an important word, edge, because if you want to be successful, you have to have an edge. You have to be able to do something that gives you the ability to have your profits on a consistent basis. But there's a lot of things I think that are confusing people out there. You know, right now we're going through a number of things. You still have the Iran war going on. We had earnings season. And then just recently, the CPI report and the PPI report, those came out. The CPI and PPI were very encouraging for the market. That's why we're seeing.
19: And explain to our listeners what those are.
20: Yeah, that's the consumer price index. That's basically the rate of inflation. And then the PPI is a producer price index, which basically shows you what may be happening in the future. That's the cost of producing goods and services.
19: So why is it important for our listeners to understand those things? You don't have to really know a lot about them, but to understand what's happening with those.
20: Yeah, it's because the rate of inflation has an impact on certain investments. And it also impacts which part of the financial market people might be investing in. Is it going to be the bond market? Will bonds basically on a safe basis be a better investment than stocks? A lot of the stocks, a lot of the big companies that have been growing the market rely on low interest rates for their future growth. So there's a lot of things that impact the market dealing with inflation. But, you know, here's the thing, Josh, you mentioned the correlation. It used to be that when the stock market went up, you had things like gold and silver that would go down. And one of the problems is that people are using, I'm going to call them old Wall Street categories, things that used to take place that they're relying on that may be different. The world's reorganizing itself really around themes and ways that don't respect the Wall Street old categories. But here's the problem. I think people that are relying on what they have been taught, and that may be on YouTube or in books, newsletters. Basically, they're relying on fundamentals and technical confirmation that at best has you late to the party and in many cases missing the party altogether.
19: Yeah.
20: You have to be in something before the move starts.
19: Yeah, so basically to gain an edge, you need a updated strategy.
20: Exactly.
19: Which is what current conditions are showing you or essentially telling you what to do. And that's what Trading Academy specializes in, is strategies that are current with market conditions.
20: Right. Current. And also, I'm keeping it simple. The people, the public, human beings have a tendency to make things more complicated than they need to be. And Wall Street's helping you do that by trying to make it too complicated for you to be able to figure this out. Let's just keep it simple. Here's the most important thing. If you want to be a successful trader or investor, you have to understand that what you buy is important, but how you buy it is critical. That's the most important thing. What you're putting your money into isn't as important as, is this the right time to do it? And can you identify the price, whether you're buying or selling, that gives you the edge that will create a position for you that has what we call a quality position? Lowest amount of risk, the position that gives you the probability of working in your favor with the greatest amount of profit.
19: Yeah, and a lot of our listeners right now are probably, you know, some are in the market and they're looking to gain that edge. Others are not in the market that are listening and they want to learn it the right way the first time. Right. And that's what the key is, to minimize that learning curve, speed that process up, and then be with current market conditions and have a strategy designed for that.
20: Right.
19: As I mentioned at the beginning of the show, Trading Academy is the world leader in financial education, financial literacy, bringing the complexity of the market and bringing that to a little more of a simple process and a process to follow with steps. If you're looking to gain that edge or learn these techniques and concepts that we're discussing on the show here today, Trading Academy has workshops, trading and investing, live, local, and in person near you. And I'd like to invite you. Just by texting the word trade to the number 210-210, you can come into one of these workshops and see what it's all about, see how these markets work, how they function, how to gain an edge with your investing and trading. Text the word trade to the number 210-210 right now for two seats. When you do that, you will get a text right back. You got to click the link on that text and it'll be a right straight to our landing page. You can pick your own seat and date there for these free investing workshops, weekdays and weekends. Anybody can attend. Text trade to the number 210-210. Folks, don't turn that dial. We got a lot more to discuss. Income strategies coming up next. This is Josh and Al, Investing and Trading Live. We will be right back. What if the next chapter of your life could be the one where everything changes? For so many, investing feels confusing, overwhelming, even impossible. But the truth is, wealth isn't just for the lucky or the elite. 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
19: 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As always, each and every week, I am your host, Josh Lilquist, with my good friend Al Connickson on the show. He is the Stockmaster today, and we're talking about the financial markets, whether it is income strategies, which we'll talk about in this segment here, retirement strategies, which will be the next segment, how to get started if you're brand new and don't know a stock from a stick, or if you're a seasoned trader or investor, but you're just looking for a little bit more consistency. Trading Academy is the world leader in financial education. How to get started, how to have an income strategy, how to have steps. And as we talked about in the last segment, how to gain an edge with your trading and investing strategies. And they have live, local, in-person workshops and delivering the do's, the don'ts of the markets, how to do this with confidence. And I'd like to invite you just by texting the word trade to the number 210-210. Folks, if you're driving, you might want to pull over. Text the word trade to the number 210-210 for two seats for a free investing and trading workshop to help you get started and gain that confidence with those strategies. Also, follow and subscribe to the podcast, Investing and Trading Live, wherever you listen to your podcasts on Apple Podcasts, iHeartRadio, Spotify, and the Odyssey app. We're making this the global number one podcast on these financial markets. Al, in this segment here, as I mentioned, I'd like to discuss income strategies. If you think about it, that is, you know, a very, we'll call it an important aspect of most people's lives anyway, because that's kind of like the beginning stages of building retirements, of, you know, gaining that financial security in your life, whether it's to support your family or have more fun. Well, the challenge is a lot of people just have that one income, which is their JOB, their job, right, which technically is just over broke. So we're having a lot of people that are coming into these investing and trading workshops that are looking for example, a second income strategy. So that way, hopefully their job is paying their bills. They have some fun, but then they want to be able to start building that wealth bucket. And we'll discuss that wealth bucket coming up in the next segment as well. But to have more than one income strategy is how you actually build that wealth. Right. Now, you talk a lot about that in these investing and trading workshops, the different strategies, the different assets that are designed for that, and the strategies that the market allows. As we mentioned, the market is moving every single day, and you have correlations, you have inverse correlations. You're seeing the market go up right now. So obviously that's a buying strategy, technically, because the market is going up. That would be how you would profit in up market. But there are also selling opportunities during this up market for income strategies. So that way you have a strategy for both directions. So break that down a little bit for our listeners, Al, as far as what are some of the income strategies when you understand these multiple markets? when you understand both directions of the market? And how are you helping people, as we talked about in the last segment, gain an edge with their income strategies?
20: Yeah, well, there's really two parts to everybody's financial life. And one is the income component, kind of the asset gathering component. And then there's that wealth retirement component. And both are extremely important, especially these days when people are living 20, 30, maybe 40 years after they retire. That wealth part becomes more important. Problem is, you can't really have that part of your financial life where you need to have it without really concentrating on the income part to begin with. And one of the issues that people face is that very few people are being taught how to use the assets or strategies that are ideal for income. You know, if you're looking for income, if you're looking for additional income, let me step back for a second. One of the reasons that people are looking for more income is that even though the rate of inflation is slowing, it still is outpacing the growth in incomes.
19: That's true, yeah.
20: So that becomes a problem. You know, with the cost of living going as high as it has over the last few years and continuing to go higher, a lot of people, after they pay their bills, there isn't anything left over from their income. So the wealth part of their life either never happens or it doesn't grow to the point where it could, you know, provide the security they need in retirement. So focusing on the income part, the way you use the markets for income is different than you're going to use it for wealth. And when we talk about the markets, people automatically think stock market, mutual funds. That's part of the market. The financial market is, let's look at it as a huge circle, like a pie. And each piece is something different. The stock market is one piece of it.
19: And just for everybody listening right now, Al likes pie. Those pies he's talking about is very, very large.
20: Yeah, I like pies, whether it's a dessert pie or pizza pie. But they all have pieces. And in the financial markets, one piece is the stock market. Another piece might be the bond market. Another is the futures market. Another, the options market, the Forex market, the crypto market. Those are all part of the financial market. And there are parts of that pie that are better suited for income. But let's think about it. If you are looking for additional income, you cannot put your money into something you're supposed to hold on to for 10 or 20 years to pay for something now. Same thing with your job. If you only got paid once every 20 years, you probably have to look for a different job. So income strategies mean you get into something and you get out on a short-term basis. And that short-term is defined by you. For some people, it's daily. For some people, maybe weekly or monthly. We talk about this every week. But the way that you achieve that time frame that's appropriate for you is to use the right asset, the right strategies. And one of the things that we do with every student is put together a personal trade plan based on that time frame. You know, what's the right asset for you? Because it may be, even within your own family, you know, you might have a brother or a sister that needs to do something different than you do. And that's the problem with just doing what you learn on YouTube or what Wall Street's telling you. That's basically a kind of a one-size-fits-all strategy. And it really is geared more towards the wealth part, but a lot of people don't have the money in the wealth part to use the assets that they're really recommending. So start with the income strategies. If you need additional income, maybe you want to do this as your full-time source of income. Can that be done? Absolutely. But you kind of decide, you know, how you want to approach the markets. We'll help you identify an asset that might be right for you. Typically, if our students will use one of three, and it's either the futures market, the options market, or the foreign exchange market. Those are great assets to trade for your income because they can be used short term. You know, options you can use very short term, kind of medium term, long term. Futures is a great asset to trade if you want to be a short term trader, maybe a day trader, or maybe achieve your profits, you know, in just a few days. Futures is perfect for that. And why don't most people use those? Because nobody's teaching them. And Wall Street's not going to do it because they don't want you to know how to do that. If you do, once you learn how to do this on your own, once you develop the skills to be able to generate income, then you no longer need them. And they're counting on you to be able to charge you fees and transaction costs. So what we do is we kind of pull back the curtain on what the assets are you can trade. And by the way, all the big firms out there, the Wall Street firms, the hedge funds, the professional traders, they're using these income strategies. They're using things like futures and options and Forex. Even Warren Buffett, who I think you would describe as a long-term investor, just a buy and hold type person, he makes probably $8, $9 billion a year trading options. But it doesn't really, you know, advertise that that situation. He would rather have you just put your money into companies that he owns and just hold on to them for years.
19: Yeah, it's one of those terms or phrases, do as I say, not as I do. And that's kind of what that's what's happening out there. And there are a lot of listeners out there right now that are listening to hear the Investing Trading Live show, and whether it's here on the radio airwaves or the podcast. And they want a piece of that pie, as you were alluding to earlier, and they want to gain those strategies, understand what those concepts are that you're discussing, because they're strategies, mm-hmm. Right. They're concepts, but you have to be introduced to those first in a live environment, and that's why Trading Academy is the world leader in financial education. Is they have brick and mortar locations where you can come and learn these things to see what they are. We have several locations near you if you're listening to the show right now. And I'd like to invite you just by texting the word trade to the number 210-210. If you're driving, you might want to pull over to come into one of these free investing and trading workshops to talk about these income strategies with these markets, the different assets. Just text the word trade to the number 210-210 right now. Al, when somebody has another income strategy, it does actually take a lot of stress off of families, because you're seeing the stats are out there. The number, it's a very high number. I don't know if it's number one or not. We could probably Google that. But a lot of people stress over finances, you know, in families.
20: Absolutely.
19: And when somebody is able to have a second strategy, that will help comfort that a little bit. And I think that's what a lot of people are looking for, is a little bit more comfort in their life. Now, that comfort starts with a little bit of nervousness, I would say, because sometimes mm-hmm. getting in the market, people feel nervous about it. And that's a normal feeling that people have. It's, you know, it's something that's not new. It's just a little bit different. But once you do that and you actually have a step-by-step approach already built for you, that nervousness or that anxiety goes away, because you know you have a step-by-step strategy to follow. Okay. And rules within that strategy. And once you understand that, that brings more confidence in your decisions in the financial markets. Now, talk a little bit about, say, if somebody's new to these markets and they have some wealth built up, right? Mm-hmm. A lot of people that come to these workshops do have, you know, wealth built up, and they still want to be able to build those strategies, but they're just not sure how to get started. What are some of the avenues that you kind of walk people through as far as trails to learn as far as what is right for somebody, but how do you actually get started? Like, what does that process look like?
20: Yeah, it's important to be able to identify what the right trail or the right path is for each person. And as I mentioned earlier, it may be different for different people. If we have a class and they say there's 20 people in a class, there may be 10 or 15 different paths that people should be following, but they don't know what the right one is. That's what we do. When we have classes here at the Academy, we actually start working on a personal trade plan for people, which is going to identify the right path and then put together the right assets and strategies to help them successfully follow that path. You mentioned something just a few minutes ago, I think, that's really important. You mentioned we have bricks and mortar locations. You know what is inside of bricks and mortar locations?
19: People,
20: real life people, somebody who could sit with you and look at your trades, look at what you're doing, and point out to you what you're doing, not only right, but what you're doing wrong. And most people are making mistakes they don't even know they're making, or they're making decisions based on one of the things that's the most important that you have to control, and that's your emotions. As a human being, you have emotions that will make you your worst enemy as far as an investor or trader. So part of what we do with that personal trade plan is show you a strategy that basically, as much as possible, eliminates the emotional decisions. If you can do that and you're just following facts, because the facts that are out there, and there are certain facts that cannot be manipulated by Wall Street that you can follow, and it's not about a lot of people say, well, if I'm going to be in this for income, I need to know the direction of the market because it changes so frequently. It's not about being bearish or bullish or identifying those different directions. It's about understanding where the retail money, where the big money is flowing, and then positioning yourself accordingly. How do you do that? Well, you use a strategy that is designed to identify what they're doing that they're trying to hide. Yeah. And that's where most people have a problem. They don't know where to enter a position. They don't know where to exit it. So what Wall Street says is don't worry about that. Just hold on. Just buy something and hold on. Don't worry about corrections or crashes. Don't worry about having a profit and making sure you take that profit. Don't sell. Just buy and hold. That's a problem. And then one of the things that we want to show people is how you properly enter and exit a trade or an investment.
1: Yeah. And that comes down to what you're alluding to, Al, is guidance. People are looking to be guided and handheld and looking over the shoulder to ensure they're making proper decisions, ensure they're following the steps, ensure they're following the rules within that strategy. And that guidance comes to a brick and mortar place, as you're talking about. You got to have a place where you can go to be able to be guided and learn what you can do. So to come into one of these free investing and trading workshops, all you got to do is text the word trade to the number 210-210, where we drop in and talk through these techniques and strategies and the guidance that comes along with that. Text the word trade to the number 210-210 for a free investing and trading workshop live, local, and in person near you. Text trade to the number 210-210. We have a lot more to discuss. We're going to discuss retirement strategies coming up next. This is Josh and Al. We will be right back.
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1: 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It could be days, weeks, months. It could even be months if you wanted to. I mean, it's all relative, right? Now, and that's how you, the beginning stages, as we were talking about, of creating wealth. Wealth would be considered in some people's minds like a retirement account, creating something for their families for the future. Some people want to be able to create generational wealth. And it takes a lot of money to be able to do that part of it. But you're seeing that one JOB is not going to cut it to do all those things. So we're seeing people that are coming to these workshops when they text the word trade to the number 210-210. They're coming to learn how to build that wealth. But once you're able to build that wealth, so say someone is listening right now, they have that wealth already. Mm-hmm. They've been fortunate to build that. They want to learn how to protect it, right, but also grow it for their families, for their kids or grandkids in the future. Now, we discussed some of these techniques and concepts in these workshops as well, but just kind of walk through a little bit of a day in the life of managing wealth and protecting wealth, because a lot of people think it's you have to be on it every single day, which is not the case. When you're managing or protecting wealth, retirement accounts, that's really what it is. You're managing it. So you're not trading it every single day. You can look at it if you want to, but you're not changing your decisions on a short-term basis because it's quote-unquote a longer-term strategy, not buy and hold, though, because over time, and you're seeing people that have 401ks that are trying to retire, even though the markets are high, they still don't have enough.
20: Right.
1: So walk through a little bit on the day in the life of managing a quote-unquote wealth bucket, what that would actually look like.
20: Yeah, what we find is that people who go into retirement, there are many different situations, and one of them is they've created a lot of wealth. They have a nice-sized retirement account, and now they're transitioning from the income part to what's going to be more protection of what you have. And that's a problem with a lot of people that have a traditional retirement account, a traditional portfolio, is that they don't know how to use the proper protection techniques. And that's one of the things. In fact, it's the first thing we teach our students in any class that they take is how to protect. Because when you go into retirement, there's three things that are really important. One is protection. Another is having a strategy that pays you because the income from your job is gone. And then a third is that have a portfolio that continues to grow, it multiplies, because people are living longer now. It used to be, you know, if you go back 30, 40, 50 years ago, the average male lived to be about 68. Now people are living 20, 30, 40 years after retirement, which requires a lot more money.
1: It does, yeah. It is interesting when you're talking there, you talk about the protection aspect of retirement accounts. Mm-hmm. And if you watch TV and you see commercials that are geared towards somebody that's maybe in their 50s and 60s and 70s, all it's talking about is protecting everything you have, not financially, right, but your health and all. And all, everything is like insurance for yourself or whatever you might have. And that's kind of what you got to do with those retirement accounts as well, is have insurance type, right, strategies to protect those.
20: Yeah. Wouldn't it be great if you could buy an insurance policy on your portfolio?
1: Tell me a little bit about
20: that. Wait a minute.
1: Tell me a little bit about that.
20: You can.
1: But not from State Farm.
20: Yeah. No, do not call State Farm and say, hey, Josh and Al said I could buy an insurance policy on my portfolio. We'll show you how to do that using options. And all of the major players are doing that. When they have billions of dollars at stake, they cannot let that be at risk. So they hedge their positions. They have basically essentially the same thing as an insurance policy. We'll show you how to do that. Come into these free classes and we'll talk about that. But that's going to be part of the protection part of what you do in retirement. How do you get paid? Well, you use a strategy that has a source of income coming in pretty much on a regular basis. Maybe it's weekly, maybe it's monthly. But then whatever you have in your retirement accounts, you have to be, it has to be growing. It has to have some market exposure. In fact, we have a strategy where we actually are managing a portfolio that we give our students access to, where we're making those changes. And we may go from maybe having two or three different components of the economy into maybe only having one or none. Maybe we'll go to all a cash equivalent. But our pros are managing that portfolio, and that portfolio over time has, you know, basically done about the same as the S&P 500, but with just a really smooth line, so we're not going through those gyrations. And that's what helps you to sleep at night, not going through a period of time when the S&P may be down 40 or 50%. You don't want to see that happen to your portfolio. So when you go into retirement, it may require doing a little bit different type of a thing than you were doing when you were in that income accumulation phase. And those are things that we can help our students with. But it's important that whatever phase you are in, that you're using the right assets and the right strategies to help you get the greatest benefit. Because when you go into retirement, the last thing you want to do is look at all the things you need to cut out of your life. And that's what I see a lot of advisors giving this recommendation. Just learn to cut down on things, you know, pull back, get a smaller house, get a, you know, maybe instead of a car, you get a bicycle, get a roommate, all those things.
19: Although getting a bicycle is kind of fun, Al.
20: Bicycle is not bad, but if you want to ride from Minnesota to Florida, you better plan on it taking quite a while to do that.
19: Yeah, I would actually like to try that. That would be kind of fun.
20: Oh, okay. Well, let me know how that goes.
19: All right, I'll talk to you in a couple months.
20: Send me a postcard next year from Florida.
19: From the hospital?
20: Yeah.
19: Right. Well, Al, you're talking about a lot of great things on retirement concepts and strategies, and that's what they are. I mean, you have to have a strategy designed to follow the market, and you want to be able to protect it in any down, correction or some people call it dips in the market, mm-hmm. and just have a smooth line to the upside is kind of what you need to have. Yep. But you need strategies and the right assets, the right protection strategies to be able to do that. And the market allows certain strategies for that, you know, different assets right. allow that. And that's what we discuss a little bit in these workshops is the strategies designed to protect those retirement accounts, 401ks, IRAs, but also different strategies designed to hopefully grow them for what you need to get out of the market. To come into one of these investing and trading workshops, all you got to do is text the word trade to the number 210-210 right now. I'm going to give you another chance. Text the word trade to the number 210-210 right now for two seats for an investing and trading workshop on retirements, 401ks, IRAs, and that wealth bucket. As we know, people are trying to build that wealth bucket. Al, let's just say somebody just doesn't have that yet. They have a great job. They're doing well financially, but they're still learning how to save for mm-hmm. retirement because you have to save first to be able to grow that retirement right. account. And we have people that are listening right now that want to be able to build those accounts. How do you get started? Let's just say somebody doesn't have a 401k with their current company. Well, what mm-hmm. can you do to create your own wealth bucket?
20: That actually might be a good situation because 401ks really have fallen flat. They're not what we have been promised over the years. It's not the panacea that's going to get us through whatever number of years we have in retirement with financial security. People are finding out that that's not the case. So what can you do? Well, you can set up an IRA, a self-directed IRA, if you have the opportunity to set up a Roth IRA. That's a great place to put your money. The earlier you do that, the better, because everything, all of it, the money that goes into it, the money that comes out of it, the growth of it is all tax-free. With your 401k, that's not the case. But when you have like an IRA, whether it's a Roth IRA or a regular IRA, you have choices that are not available in 401ks or 403bs or the TSPs. You can participate in the stock market. You can, if you have a desire to be in mutual funds, you can do that, or exchange traded funds. You can also use options, futures, Forex. You can have protection. You can have that insurance policy we talked about. You can also use strategies to benefit when the market is going down, not just up.
19: Yeah, so there are a lot of different strategies that we cover in these workshops that people are texting the word trade to the number 210-210 for. But it's all about getting started. And sometimes that's the hardest thing to do. And it's not new, it's just different. I mean, these opportunities are available if you seek guidance. And that's what it's all about. To come into one of these investing training workshops to learn what these techniques are about retirement accounts, how to build those with IRAs, Roth, traditional, everything that's out there. We talk a little bit about those in these workshops. Text trade to the number 210-210. Folks, we have a lot more to discuss. Don't turn that dial. This is Josh and Al, Investing and Trading Live. We'll be right back. Get ready, because this week, something big is happening. If you've been wanting to take control of your money, start investing, or finally learn how the markets really work, this is your moment. You're invited to a free, high-impact trading and investing workshop happening live in your area. This isn't boring textbook theory. 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You'll discover market insights, learn about strategies that top traders use to spot opportunities most people never even notice. Whether you're brand new or you've tried trading before, this workshop will show you how to think bigger, act smarter, and stay ahead of the game. 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
12: When George Washington accepted command of the Continental Army, Americans were fighting a king and determined not to replace one form of unchecked power with another. Washington understood the difference between authority and ownership. In 1776,

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1: 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I am your host each and every week, Josh Lilquist. In the last segment, we discovered retirement strategies, 401k, IRA, and the different vehicles that are designed for the retirement investing side of things. When you have the options market, it allows you to use leverage just like it does for income, but it also allows you to do that for a retirement account. You can do options in an IRA. You can do it in a self-directed 401k. Right. Mm-hmm. So there are vehicles that are available and open for people that want to be able to do that. But you got to have the skill. First, you got to get the knowledge on what's available and then build that skill to do it yourself. And I think that's what is the most scary for some people, is not knowing how to do it. And that's why we have these investing and trading workshops on retirement accounts, 401ks, IRAs, and other content on these aspects of investing. And I'd like to invite you to come into one of these by texting the word trade to the number 210-210. Trading Academy is the world leader in financial education. They have locations all across the country, matter of fact, internationally as well, and strategies designed for income and retirement. So if you'd like to come and check these out, if you're listening to the show, we have a location, probably several locations near you. Text the word trade to the number 210-210 right now for two seats. That's text the word trade to the number 210-210. When you do that, you get a text right back. It'll be a link to the landing page. All you got to do is click that link and pick your own seat and date there, because it goes straight to the landing page. We have these classes during the evenings, daytime, mornings, weekends, weekdays. Anybody can attend. Text the word trade to the number 210-210. Also, follow and subscribe to the podcast, Investing and Trading Live, wherever you listen to your podcasts, on Apple Podcasts, iHeartRadio, Spotify, and the Odyssey app. You know, as I mentioned earlier, Al, Trading Academy is on their 30th year, teaching people just like our listeners how to invest and trade. And that's a time frame that a lot of companies, especially educators, I mean, in this type of industry, doesn't go that far.
2: Well, it's a huge number, Josh.
1: And I believe one of the main reasons is the support,
2: right?
1: But also the live, local, in person content. And that's why we have these investing and trading workshops live and local, because people want a place to go to be able to understand what these concepts and techniques are in the financial markets. They want a place to go and with like-minded people,
2: exactly,
1: a community of others that are trying to probably do something similar and have that same mindset. Because that's what you really need, is the right people around you. They say you are your closest five friends, I believe, correct, an average of your closest five friends. Mm-hmm. And wouldn't it be advantageous to be in that same boat as the people that you want to be with? And that's one of those things where you can't beat that. Now, when people are looking for, we talked about income in the second segment, retirement strategies in the third segment, you know, I don't want to just separate the two, because it's imperative to have both. And it's imperative to have both now, because it takes extra income to build wealth, and it takes wealth to have income retirement time. So it's important to build both of those right now. Now, with the people that are listening right now, Al, I'm assuming most of them work. How the heck does somebody put this in their everyday schedule?
2: Yeah, that's a great question. And I think that's why a lot of people don't look at trying to do this on their own. They have been conditioned to believe that you just don't have enough time to do it. You have to sit in front of a computer all day long, which is exactly the wrong thing to do. What you have to control, if you want to be successful, to be honest with you, if you can't control your emotions, you're just not going to be a good trader or investor. Your emotions are, and as human beings, we're born with emotions that, you know, are perfect for us in our everyday life. They keep us safe. But as a trader or investor, those emotions are going to have you making the wrong decision the majority of the time. And how do you control that? How do you control something that you're born with? Well, you have to make this more mechanical. You have to follow something that is a step-by-step process for everything you do, the same steps, and those steps for us, for our students, part of our core strategy, they're based on a set of rules. It's a rules-based strategy that as much as possible takes the thinking out of it. The two components

0: components of your emotional makeup. You have to control your what's happening in your brain and your gut, because your brain is going to take over and the greed part's going to come out. Your gut's going to take over, and then the fear and the risk part takes over. You have to control those using this six-step strategy as much as possible. Let's say we're trying to make it kind of boring. But the first thing you want to do when you have a position put together based on the right strategy, and that's really critical, is then turn your computer off and go out and enjoy your time. Your time, that's the most valuable asset you have, and it diminishes every day. So instead of sitting in front of a computer or getting a second job or working overtime, learn how to use a strategy that shows you how to very quickly set up a trade or investment with the three components that are really important. And the most important, there's an entry and there's two exits to every trade or investment. The most important component is the entry. The price you pay to get into something is going to dictate how much profit you can make, and also the quality of your risk management part of that trade. And typically it could be like a stop loss. But you have to identify the right entry price. Now, how do you do that if that's so important? Well, price doesn't just move on its own. There's a reason price goes up. There's a reason price goes down. It's not because Josh and I are buying something or selling something, but it is because companies like JP Morgan or people like Warren Buffett, they're buying and selling. They do that with such large amounts of money that they move price. Here's the great thing for us, and one of the things that we rely on, we don't have to go out and do a lot of analysis. We don't have to use a lot of those confusing technical indicators. All you have to do is follow the people that are moving price. But the problem is they try to hide what they're doing. So then what do you do? Well, you use a strategy that's designed to find what they're trying to hide. There are clues that they leave in a market. They can't trade without leaving some clues. Our strategy, the core strategy our students use, it really is designed to, as accurately as possible, find where they're going to be active. In other words, where are they buying? Where are they selling?
1: Well, think of that as a footprint, Al. Because if you want to find an elephant, and the best way to find that elephant would be to look for its footprint and then follow those footprints. And that's what the strategy is really designed to do, is identify who the elephants are, which, as you were talking about, right, is the JP Morgans, the Buffets of the world, the large money, and then follow and essentially do what they do, but much on a much smaller level. Because right, when they're moving billions and billions of dollars, they are going to leave a footprint. And where you find that is a price chart.
0: Right.
1: And that's what you need, is a strategy that's designed to follow that footprint or find it, and then a strategy with risk management to be able to follow that footprint.
0: So and what's the goal that most people have? Well, it's financial freedom, whether you're still working and you want to be able to do more things, or when you go into retirement and you don't have to worry about waking up every morning and wondering where the money's going to come from. It's freedom that comes from knowing that your financial future is under your control, first of all, and then it's the freedom to make decisions because you want to, and you can afford it, not because your bank account forces you to do something. If you have a dream, if you have a goal and dream, isn't it worth trying to achieve that? And it may mean you have to do something different than you're doing now. If you come into one of these classes that Josh has been talking about, we're going to show you what some of the benefits are that are available in the markets. You have to admit that there are people out there in these financial markets that are doing extremely well. Warren Buffett, all these the people that own these major companies, well, you can own companies too. Maybe not the whole company. You can own a part of it with stock. You can participate in the movement of the price of that company by using something other than stock. In fact, we would say, especially for income traders, it's not what you invest in. The company you invest in is not as important as, is this the right time to invest in it, and can you find the right price that's going to give you the odds of that position moving in your favor and moving enough to provide you with a decent profit.
1: It's kind of like, it's not you, it's me, right? And you were talking about earlier, you can't control something that you were born with. And, you know, I can't control my good looks I was born with, because I look like Brad Pitt from when he was in his 20s.
0: Still got that picture taped to your mirror, huh?
1: Oh, golly, you've been checking that out again, haven't you? God, you know what? You know, that's a story for a different day. But we have a lot of people, Al, that listen to the show every single week, and which is pretty cool because we get people that come into these workshops and they say, you know, I was listening to the show and you inspired me to do something that I hadn't done before. You inspired me to take action. And hopefully we are inspiring people to do things they've never done. And hopefully we're inspiring people to take action in their life, because to do things differently, it does take action. But that first thing, Al, is getting started. That is that hardest thing to do. So let's make it easy for people. To come into one of these free investing and trading workshops, all you got to do is text. Everybody text messages these days. Text the word trade to the number 210-210 right now for two seats for an investing and trading workshop, and take that start or that leap from where you are now, and have a goal of where you want to be, and then a step-by-step approach to get there. Text the word trade to the number 210-210 right now for an investing and trading workshop. Al, hit them up with today's TA tip of the week.
0: Well, people that wait for the perfect time are almost all still waiting. Time's going to pass regardless. The important thing, the variable, is what you do with it. It's your choice. Remember, your future is being built one decision at a time, whether you're aware of it or not. Financial success is almost never built in a minute. It's repetition of successful actions over time. So if you accept that and you want to achieve financial success, time is an issue. And the longer you wait, the slimmer your chances to achieve it become.
1: That kind of reminds me of when you're watching a kid for the first time jump rock to rock across the river or the stream, and they say, what if I fall? What if you don't? Imagine that. Text the word trade to the number 210-210 to get started in these financial markets. As always, same time, same place next week. Until then, retire young, my friends. What if the next chapter of your life could be the one where everything changes? For so many, investing feels confusing, overwhelming, even impossible. But the truth is, wealth isn't just for the lucky or the elite. It's for anyone willing to learn the rules of the game. This week, you're invited to a free trading and investing workshop right here in your local area. 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
2: This is Ed Morrissey of HotAir.com for Town Hall. There are no normal Democrat men, Clay Travis observed about a recent campaign video from Abdul El-Sayed. The Michigan Democrat wants to ensure that. El-Sayed's campaign produced a Blue's Clues-themed video to promote mail-in voting. It reveals something profound about the contempt with which El-Sayed and Marxists see voters and citizens in a free society. Marxists infantilize everyone as part of their claim to power. The proletariat cannot be trusted to act in their own interests, which is why private property must be abolished and the means of production seized. This is a pure form of Marxist expression. The Democratic Socialist platform reeks with infantilization. Don't like paying your bills? The government will do it. Don't like to work? The government will feed you. Don't want to pay rent? The government will seize property and shelter you, as the Marxists in charge see fit to do so. American voters need to see this for what it is: contempt for people who make their own choices. Call this video what it is: Red's Clues.
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7: The Bloomberg Money Minute. After a three-year-long slump in sales, turnaround plans at Target are now on track. That's thanks to an improved selection of merchandise, remodeling older stores, and focusing on groceries. Comparable sales topping expectations last quarter. It also raised its full-year outlook. It also got a boost from tariff refunds from the government. Shares of Target right now up about 5%, while elsewhere on Wall Street, stocks are seeing gains for the first time in days after the Treasury said it would buy more U.S. government bonds, an effort to drive yields lower and make borrowing a little easier. Right now, the Dow and the Nasdaq 0.4% higher. The S&P is up 0.5%. The Financial Times reporting today that Iran is now considering attacks on U.S. military targets in Europe. That's if the U.S. escalates the conflict against Iran. And with no talk scheduled between the U.S. and Tehran over the Strait of Hormuz, oil today is higher, above $86 a barrel. This report is sponsored by Fidelity. 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
10: Inflation has been relatively benign for the last couple months. And so if, in fact, inflation is the concern and it comes back in the second half of the year, I think that becomes a monetary policy issue, which then becomes a equity valuation right. problem.
11: Right. Next week, the smart folks are going to head out to Jackson Hole, Wyoming. What do you expect to hear from Fed Chairman Warsh, if anything, I guess?
10: I'm certainly not expecting to hear any forward guidance. Okay. I think the decision to participate was in part to make the point that he is not going to offer any concrete forward guidance. But there will be conversations around the event itself. We will have some Fed speakers. We will be able to get a broader sense of how policymakers are approaching the September meeting. And right now, given the economic data that we have seen, the path of least resistance is for no hike. But we still have the August data series.
11: Is the move higher in global rates, is that reflecting the fact that they're is no real forward guidance from the Fed and the market's just going where the market thinks it should be and maybe doing the work for the Fed?
10: Well, Warsh certainly believes that the market is doing some of the heavy lifting for monetary policymakers, which frankly I worry about because that argument is somewhat circular. Eventually, the Fed will need to hike rates if the argument is that the market is doing the heavy lifting. Now, the idea that taking away forward guidance adds uncertainty and uncertainty puts a floor in for nominal rates, that makes sense. That resonates.
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12: 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Netflix is coming for one of YouTube's biggest stars. Bloomberg's Lucas Shaw says the streaming service is in talks with First We Feast, which owns Hot Ones, the show where celebrities open up while eating spicy chicken wings.
13: 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Yeah. 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
15: Netflix has developed a framework for deals with a lot of these top creators where it pays them millions of dollars a year and they post their shows on YouTube and Netflix at the same time. 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
8: Live from Washington, D.C., this is Balance of Power with Joe Matthew and Kaylee Lines.
19: Scott Bessent delivers a surprise for the bond market, and Angie Nixon delivers a surprise for Florida. Welcome to Balance of Power. I'm Kaylee Lines. Joe Matthew is taking the day off on a day in which we're seeing yields plunging on the back of the Treasury Department's surprise announcement to double its buyback program for the long end. So how worried is this administration about higher yields, and how effective will this move be? We'll get into that with Bloomberg's Michael McKee. Plus, we'll check in with Bloomberg's Tyler Kendall at the White House as the president also punted on Canadian tariffs for at least 3 days. Remember, they were supposed to go into effect at midnight. And of course, we'll recap the results from yesterday's primaries and the surprise from a Democratic socialist in Florida. We'll get into that with our political panel and Bloomberg's Bill Ferries. But first, let's check on the markets, because whoa, is it a big move in the bond market in reaction to the Treasury's move. Let's get a check on that and everything else with Amy Morris here in Washington. Hey, Amy.
20: Hey, Kaylee, and you're absolutely right. We are seeing a rebound on Wall Street after Treasury said it would be boosting buybacks of longer-dated bonds. We check markets for you all day long here at Bloomberg. S&P 500 up 0.5%, NASDAQ up 0.5%, the Dow up 0.3%, Russell 2000 index up 0.8%, the 10-year Treasury yield at 4.65%, the 2-year yield at 4.18%. Now, Treasury stepping in after a rout in long-dated bonds, saying it'll at least double buybacks of 30-year Treasuries to $4 billion each time. Ira Jersey is chief U.S. rate strategist at Bloomberg Intelligence.
21: This is a little bit like maybe the beginning of a larger coordinated effort between issuance or buybacks and other things to try to arrest the sell-off that we've seen in the long end of the yield curve. One of the problems, though, that the Treasury is going to have is this doesn't do anything for the deficit. It doesn't improve the deficit at all. So there's still going to be a lot of issuance. It's just a matter about where along the curve it's going to be.
20: Ira Jersey with Bloomberg Intelligence. The move follows a bond sell-off this week that saw the 30-year hit its highest yield since 2007. Right now, it's 5.2%. A personalized vaccine developed by Moderna and Merck helped reduce the recurrence of melanoma in large late-stage trial. The trial met its main goal of showing that the vaccine combined with Merck's immune drug Keytruda reduced melanoma recurrences more than the immunotherapy by itself. Moderna CEO Stéphane Bancel says it could be approved as soon as 2027. Shares of Moderna, 131% higher. Merck, now 11% higher. For on-demand news 24 hours a day, subscribe to Bloomberg News now wherever you get your podcasts. I'm Amy Morris. That's a Bloomberg Business Flash. Now back to Balance of Power with Kaylee Lyons.
19: All right, Amy Morris here with me in Washington. Thank you so much. Washington, of course, as we know, a town that loves a deadline. And the president is included in that. We know President Trump likes deadlines as well. At the very least, he likes to set them, if not always stick to them. And we had a new deadline midnight last night for tariffs on billions of dollars of Canadian goods that could have faced a 50% levy if no deal was in the offing. And it seems like no deal was in the offing, at least until 10:15 p.m., less than 2 hours before they were slated to go into effect. The president announced a punt on Truth Social, writing, quote, "I have paused the 50% tariffs against Canada that were scheduled to kick in tomorrow morning for a 3-day period based on the fact that Canada and the USA, subject to the finalization of documents, have a deal. The great Keystone XL pipeline, long ago killed by sleepy Joe Biden," he says, "may be awoken from the grave." Bloomberg's Washington correspondent Tyler Kendall is live at the White House for us now. She's in the press pool and had the chance to question the president about this today. Tyler, what'd he tell you?
22: Well, Kaylee, at this point, the White House says that a deal is done, but we haven't really gotten that firm of confirmation from the Canadian side, sort of downplaying the idea that there has been something agreed to by both sides. We're getting some of these headlines out. The USTR alongside Canada's trade minister coming out saying that some of the irritants have been addressed, but that they are still working to finalize and put this into place. So as we try to glean details on exactly what is in this agreement, I asked President Trump what it may entail.
23: Can you give us any update on your negotiations with Canada for a trade deal?
24: Yeah, we had a very good conversation with the Prime Minister last night, and we've come to a deal with Canada. As you know, the 50% tariffs across the board were going on against Canada today. And they called yesterday and they gave us the points that we had to have. Very fair deal for both. It's good for everybody. But our farmers are going to be thrilled. Our manufacturers are going to be thrilled. And basically, we have no tariffs going into Canada anymore.
22: I then asked a follow-up question, Kaylee, about specifically lumber and auto tariffs, which have repeatedly been sort of the crux of the trade relationship issue between the U.S. and Canada, there are an array of things, but those may really be at the top of the agenda. Keeping in mind the tariffs that the president delayed today were under Section 338, a levy authority that hasn't been used before, but that gives the president the ability to authorize tariffs up to 50% if the U.S. deems that their commerce is being discriminated against, versus these levies when it comes to lumber and autos that are under that Section 232 authority related to national security concerns. He did tell me that you do have to give a little bit in a negotiation, seeming to perhaps preview that maybe some of those rates will go down. But at this point, we are waiting for that finalized agreement text to come out. But according to the White House, there is now this 3-day deadline to try to get something done.
0: And how does the Keystone pipeline factor into this, Tyler? Do we have any detail on that?
22: We didn't get much detail beyond what the president posted. We know that this is something that the president has spoke a lot about, but unfortunately, I didn't have the ability to ask him any sort of follow-ups on that, so I can't really give you any additional details beyond to say that this really has the backdrop of what has been a increasingly tense relationship between President Trump and the Canadian Prime Minister, Mark Carney. There have been a lot of thorny issues between these two countries when it comes to broader relationships, but maybe what we are hearing today could be a step in the positive direction, particularly when you think the backdrop here is that the USMCA deal was not renewed, which is now setting up these broader negotiations. And maybe the two sides are starting to talk a little bit more with each other, because, Kaylee, as you know, the U.S. was negotiating on a bilateral basis with Mexico instead of our northern neighbor, Canada. But maybe there's some fuel now for Canada, too.
0: All right, Bloomberg's Tyler Kendall getting the president on the record on policy, even though he assembled the pool because he wanted to talk about the new helipad on the South Lawn. He signed a piece of stone for that helipad, had a lot of remarks on that that we will talk about maybe another time, because there are other issues at hand here. As we consider tariffs, as well as the war in Iran that this administration has pursued, they have had an impact on inflation. And when you take concerns about inflation and couple them with concerns about a growing U.S. national debt, which, as we told you on this program yesterday, is slated to reach $40 trillion far sooner than expected, what you got was a lot of pressure in the bond market and long-end yields seeing the highest level in a couple decades, since 2007 in the case of the 30-year, as we saw earlier this week. And we all took note of it. No surprise, the Treasury Department did as well. With Scott Bessent today announcing just 2 weeks after releasing the scheduled buybacks for this quarter, says that the Treasury Department will be increasing that by at least double for the 10 to 30-year duration. A tactical move to rein in yield, certainly, but does it do anything about the fundamentals? Let's ask that question to Bloomberg's Michael McKee, our international economics and policy correspondent, who's here with me now in our Washington, D.C. bureau. So, Mike, is this signal more than anything else?
1: It is signal more than anything else, because what they're doing is trying to treat a symptom, not a cause. The causes, as you mentioned, are the budget deficit and inflation, also the chaos and confusion about what's going to happen with U.S. policy. It's just increased the need for investors to get more compensation for the risk they're taking at the long term. But this is only basically $4 trillion. $2 trillion more than they're spending, $2 billion more than they're spending right now on buybacks, and that's a pittance in the markets. So it's basically telling people that the Treasury doesn't like what it's seeing and may do something more about it.
0: Well, what are those other options if they want to take this further?
1: Well, there isn't a lot more for them to do. Basically, what they're talking about doing is shortening the maturity of what Treasury is issuing, although that comes with problems of its own. They would have to issue more bills to pay back those buybacks, but it would give more money to the people who have invested in the longer-term bonds, off-the-run bonds, and they could then buy more with it, more of the on-the-run bonds. And the Treasury obviously needs to sell a lot of on-the-run bonds. They could also push the Fed, which Scott Bessent has done, to make available the repo facility for foreign banks in case there is any kind of a cash crunch. And the odd thing is it sort of increases the odds of a Fed rate cut, a rate rise, rather, because if you raise rates, maybe in September, then you're signaling to the markets that you're going to keep a lid on inflation, which brings down the longer end, maybe lowers mortgage rates a little bit. So by raising rates, maybe Kevin Warsh can tell the president, I got you what you wanted.
0: Even though the president expressly does not want to see higher interest rates, but maybe the end result, to your point, if it lowers mortgage rates, is something that he would find himself able to live with. Of course, it's not just a matter of the Fed setting interest rates that Kevin Warsh is looking at. They're also looking at the balance sheet. He has a whole task force to conduct a review of that. And I wonder how we should consider the Fed's own buying and holding of these very same assets in tandem with what the Treasury is doing, and how these two forces may work for or against each other.
1: Well, Warsh came to office suggesting that he would like to change the maturity profile of what the Fed owns. And it's basically been Fed policy. They want to move back towards an all bills almost portfolio. That's going to take some time. But he's also talked about a Treasury-Fed accord. Mm-hmm. And so that may lead into something like that, where the Fed announces that it's going to definitely move that way and Treasury is following, or vice versa. We don't know what exactly they're going to come up with. But if they lower what the Fed is buying, that just means that the Treasury needs to sell more to the markets, and so they need to adjust what they're doing to try to make the Treasuries saleable. What's ironic about this whole thing is, you go back to 2024, you may remember this, Stephen Miron, who became a Fed governor, published a paper that said Janet Yellen was manipulating the markets by shortening maturities and buying issuing bills instead of longer term treasuries. And now Scott Bessent, who piled on that paper and criticized Janet Yellen, is doing the same thing.
0: Interesting thing to note, Mike, before you leave us, because you got to run to the Fed, there's minutes coming out at 2 p.m. Eastern time. What are we going to be looking for?
1: Well, everybody's going to be looking for clues to what they're going to do next, which they're probably not going to find a lot of, but it may give us a sense of how many people who weren't dissenters, because we know who those were, still wanted to raise interest rates, and get a sense of where the committee is on that. Also, remember, Warsh has talked about maybe shortening the number of meetings, cutting back on the number of meetings, so there may be some discussion on that as well, and also something on the task forces and where they are. So a lot of things that could be in there that may make these minutes more interesting than they have been in a while.
0: And of course, setting the stage for Jackson Hole next week, where we'll find Bloomberg's Michael McKee, our international policy course, economics and policy correspondent. Thank you, as always, Mike, and good to see you here in D.C. I do want to mention just a bit of breaking news. The president confirming a scoop that Bloomberg brought you last night, that he's nominating Dr. Heidi Overton to be the next commissioner of the Food and Drug Administration. The president just confirming that on True Social. We have more ahead here on Balance of Power. We'll turn next to the results from yesterday's primaries and the surprise DSA victory for the Florida Senate seat. We'll have more here on Balance of Power.
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0: All right, Amy Morris, thank you so much. Checking on the markets for us as of 12:20 or so p.m. Eastern time. We thought we would be 12 hours into new Canada tariffs being put in place. Remember, they were slated to go into effect at midnight tonight. And in fact, we got a three-day extension from President Trump announced in the 11th hour last night as he said that the U.S. and Canada were close to a deal. And it does seem we're getting some confirmation of that from the Canadian Prime Minister, Mark Carney, who has just taken to X to announce that the Canada and the U.S. are, quote, moving closer towards an agreement or moving towards an agreement on trade, saying that Canada will secure the best terms in each strategic sector. And of course, we'll keep you up to date on this story. But we are also digesting here another night of primaries in the United States. It's the morning after once again, and we had a number of noteworthy results. Of course, perhaps most notably, a few races in Florida where there were expected outcomes in a number of cases. Byron Donalds got the gubernatorial nomination on the Republican side. Congresswoman Debbie Wasserman Schultz, the Democrat, was able to win in a new district that historically has gone more toward black representation, given it is a black majority district. You had Congressman Corey Mills, the Republican, who at one time was endorsed by President Trump, who Trump apparently today, he says, said he should have gotten out of the race long ago, was ousted. Another incumbent goes down. But where the big surprise was really was in the Democratic senatorial primary. It was Alexander Vindman, the retired lieutenant colonel, the star witness in the first impeachment trial of President Trump, who had a massive fundraising advantage. We're talking 10x the amount of money that his opponent, Angie Nixon, had. And yet it was her, a member of the DSA, who came out victorious last night and was in a celebratory mood.
8: Ashley Moody and the corporate politicians in Washington, they like to label us. It's easier to try to make voters afraid of me than to defend the choices they keep making to make our lives harder. They look at this movement and they call us extreme. They call us radical. But I think people see through that.
12: Yes, they do.
8: I won't let them define.
0: Angie Nixon, who we just heard, will now be going up against the Republican incumbent Ashley Moody for this seat, which, according to Sabato's crystal ball, has moved to likely Republican or safe Republican from likely. It seems that the feeling is that this makes the general election odds for Democrats a little bit longer. So let's get into this now with Bill Ferries, who's helping lead our midterm coverage here at Bloomberg as a senior editor and is here with me in our Washington, D.C. studio. So, Bill, this was a surprise outcome, especially in light of the fundraising disadvantage. Will she have to moderate herself if she wants a real chance of ousting Moody come November?
14: Well, she may try to moderate herself, which is what a lot of candidates do, of course, heading in from primaries to the general, regardless of party. I think the challenge is she does have that Democratic socialist label in Florida. And there are a lot of people, a lot of voters in Florida who fled socialist regimes abroad who are active voters and will make note of that when it comes to election time. So I think the bar is very high. It's a deep red state. Mm-hmm. It was always going to be headed towards the Republicans. I think in some ways this might make more money flow to other races in the Democratic side. She will have to stand on her own here for a while. She'll have to show that she can raise money. She'll have to show that she can get a lot more momentum before the DNC or other party committees take a serious look at her.
0: Well, it's also worth noting that it wasn't a clean sweep for DSA candidates in social last night. Jared Moskowitz, the incumbent Democratic congressman, handily dispatched his DSA opponent. He won by, 30 points?
14: Right.
0: Almost. So it's conflicting signals, is it not?
14: It is. I mean, both sides, I think, have something to cheer about here. Mm-hmm. I think in the end, though, the more moderate Democratic candidates like Moskowitz, and you talk about Debbie Wasserman Schultz, mm-hmm. I think they are much more secure in where they're headed in November. Those are much safer Democratic seats. Florida statewide has no Democratic representative at all. The Democratic Party within the legislature is very small, so the odds remain stacked against someone like Angie Nixon.
0: Well, Florida has obviously gotten a lot of attention. I do want to ask you quickly about Alaska, which is a bit more unique. The top four candidates, regardless of party, advanced to November. But on top of the primary vote last night was the Democrat, Mary Peltola, the former congresswoman, who is obviously the real direct head-to-head matchup, will be against the incumbent Republican Senator Dan Sullivan. What do those results from the primary tell us about her odds of potentially flipping this seat?
14: I think the Alaska results are probably a big sign of it will give a big boost to national Democrats, because you have Peltola, who right now is at 48% with votes coming in. She seems to be creeping towards 50% in a very big race. She is winning the rural areas handily. She's winning basically everywhere outside of Anchorage very, very handily over Dan Sullivan. This is going to give, I think, the Democrats a lot of confidence that this toss-up seat, according to Cook Political Report, can actually maybe start to lean Democrat in November.
0: And that would be critical if Democrats want to ultimately flip the chamber. They got to find four seats somewhere. Bill Ferries, our senior editor here at Bloomberg News, thank you so much for joining me. And I want to get more now into these results and what they mean, not just for the American political climate, but for business as well, as we turn now to Gautam Mukunda, lecturer at Yale School of Management and also a Bloomberg Opinion contributor, who's here with me now on Balance of Power. Gautam, thank you so much for joining me. You write a lot for Bloomberg Opinion about business, therefore about capitalism. And I wonder if, as you look across the results across a number of primaries, be it New York or Michigan or now in Florida, if you see that capitalism really has something to fear with a rising socialist movement.
12: I'm not sure capitalism has something to fear, but it might have something to prove and something to deliver. I'm also, I mean, like, I'm confused, right? Like, the defenders of capitalism, the President of the United States says he's a big opponent of capitalism, and he's has taken stakes in 30 private American companies, which kind of sounds pretty socialist to me. So I think we're having a lot of confusion on terms from a lot of different sides here. But what's really striking is you're seeing the DSA is a factional movement within the Democratic Party that's trying to gain control of the Democratic Party. You can see that, you know, some members of the DSA seem to be a lot more energized about attacking Democratic leadership than they are sort of, you know, going after Republicans, which seems interesting. And the parallel that people are a lot of drawing is that this is a lot of people are drawing is that this is sort of like the way MAGA took over the Republican Party. I don't buy that parallel, but it is something to watch.
0: Why don't you buy it?
12: So at a first order, if we sort of built like a toy model of the Republican Party in 20, you know, say when Donald Trump takes over in 2016, think about like standard corporate Republicans, right? Mitt Romney types who are offering tax cuts and deregulation and, you know, sort of a smattering of social conservatism. But like they are massively optimizing for a Republican donor class that really cares about tax cuts and deregulation. But median Republican voters don't. Depending upon the opinion poll of voters right about then, this is Republican voters, somewhere between 40% and 60% of Republican voters wanted to raise taxes on the rich, right? Romney's platform, the platform of those sorts of those sort of standard issue corporate Republicans, just offered nothing to the base of the Republican Party, and by which I mean most Republicans who were kind of like saying, well, I'm going to take the more socially conservative party in Republicans, but this what the people we're nominating don't speak to us. The Democratic Party isn't like that. It's vastly more diverse. You have its single core, most important constituency are black voters who are actually more conservative than the median Democrat by most measures. Not more liberal, more conservative. That's the core of the party. And then you have sort of the DSA, which is coming on. So Donald Trump sort of offered Republican voters social conservatism without the economic conservatism that they didn't like all that much. The DSA isn't adding to the coalition that way. It's subtracting. It is both more left than everybody else on economic issues and more left than everybody else on social issues. It's really hard to see how you can piece together a coalition that takes over the party that way when you are not in agreement with most members of the party and not offering them anything to bring them over to your side.
0: Well, that's really insightful analysis. And when we consider the kind of economic ideas that the DSA is standing on, these notions, as we were just hearing directly from Angie Nixon about universal health care, universal child care, I do wonder in your mind if there is even real viability in reality to a lot of what it is that they are proposing.
12: I mean, like, look, you campaign in prose and you govern. You campaign in poetry and you govern in prose. Donald Trump promised that he would pay off the national debt, which just hit $40 trillion. So when people are running, they tend to make promises that they can't keep. And that's just only gotten more and more egregious with time. I think what's striking is that a lot of what they're saying, you know, on the economic side, it'll pull well until you have to implement it, right? So everybody likes the idea of universal child care or universal health care. If you poll it, it looks really well. When you poll people at the policy level, they are in general very liberal. Then when you have to pay for it or actually have to shake up people's existing health care, those numbers go down really, really fast, right? So where the DSA, if I were giving them strategic advice, which I'm not, but if I were, I would tell them, pick something, right? Like, are you guys really, really motivated on the social, on the economic issues? In which case, you should take sort of the big open ground in American politics, which Donald Trump did, of being like socially moderate. And I know that's not how he governed or his rhetoric, but that is how he was perceived by voters in 2016, right? The only thing that matters is how the voters perceive you, whatever other people might think, that's what matters. And he was perceived by voters as socially moderate and economically liberal, and you might win some elections. But that's not the strategy that they're taking.
0: Well, I know you're not giving anyone advice, but if you were to give any elected official or wannabe elected official advice as to how to approach data center policy, the NIMBY issue of this cycle, what would it be?
12: This is just the most astonishing thing I can remember seeing in polling data. Let me put it this way. We have finally found an issue that conservative Republicans and liberal Democrats agreed upon. A year ago, no such issues existed, and now we've got one. Everybody hates data centers. It is just astonishing. And it, when you think about that issue even more, it compounds, right? These things come in, they bring investment, they bring jobs. Usually politicians will give blood and sell organs to bring some things like that to their district, right? And instead they're winning votes by pushing them out. I think the polling data suggests very strongly that while, you know, living next to a data center is often, like, not fun, it is possible to put those in places where that's less disruptive. And what's really happening here is a deep and profound rage at not just the AI industry in particular, but sort of, you know, like the Silicon Valley tech industry, which seems to have done everything possible to alienate the median American in ways that I, you know, sort of wonder about the strategic choices there.
0: All right, Gautam, we got to get you back to talk more about this in depth. Great to have you. Bloomberg Opinion contributor and Yale School of Management lecturer Gautam Mukunda here with us on Balance of Power on Bloomberg.
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34: Foundations of Freedom. 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
35: When George Washington accepted command of the Continental Army, Americans were fighting a king and determined not to replace one form of unchecked power with another. Washington understood the difference between authority and ownership. In 1775, he declared, "When we assume the soldier, we do not lay aside the citizen." Even as commander of America's army, Washington remembered that he remained one of the people and that the power entrusted to him was never his to keep. He did not fight to rule America. He fought so Americans could govern themselves. Washington's example gave the young nation something more than victory. It gave America a standard for leadership. Those who hold power must remain accountable to the people they serve, because in a free nation, leadership is not ownership. It is a duty and a trust.
28: 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This is Siobhan coming to you from the JTR Roofing Studios. 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
20: It's 1240 on Wall Street. I'm Amy Morris. Former St. Louis Fed President James Bullard says Treasury's announcement that it's ramping up buybacks of long-dated government debt seems like an important tactical move, but it doesn't change the fundamentals that are driving longer-term yields higher. And he recommends some Fed action.
1: It's a good time to reestablish credibility on inflation fighting and go ahead and make a move. You probably wouldn't have to do too much now, and then that'll save you from a headache that you might develop for 2027.
20: Former St. Louis Fed President James Bullard on Bloomberg Surveillance. We do check markets for you all day long here at Bloomberg. The S&P 500 up 0.4%, NASDAQ up 0.4%, the Dow up 0.25%, Russell 2000 index up 0.75%, 10-year Treasury yield at 4.66%, the 2-year yield at 4.18%, and the 30-year Treasury yield at 5.2%. Crude oil higher now. WTI crude oil at $86.72 a barrel, and Brent crude topping $92 a barrel. Estee Lauder posted quarterly results beating estimates and ended a run of 3 straight declines in annual revenue. The company reaffirmed its 2027 full-year sales outlook and raised guidance on its adjusted operating margin, a key metric of profitability. Estee Lauder shares now 17% higher. For on-demand news 24 hours a day, subscribe to Bloomberg News Now wherever you get your podcasts. I'm Amy Morris, and that's a Bloomberg Business Flash. Let's return to Balance of Power with Kaylee Lines.
0: All right, Amy Morris, thank you so much. Here on Balance of Power, probably won't surprise anyone who listens or watches us on YouTube frequently. We talk a lot about data centers. I was just talking about data centers with Gautam Mukunda, who's a Bloomberg Opinion contributor. And we've talked to pretty much everyone about this because it is the NIMBY issue of this election cycle. The very infrastructure drawing billions and billions of dollars in investment, promising to bring more jobs to the areas in which they are built, powering an AI boom that is therefore powering these equity markets, is receiving massive blowback from the American electorate. And on a bipartisan basis, it's not just Democrats, it's also Republicans, and elected officials and those seeking elected office are rushing to make their stances known on the data center issue. Take Texas, for example, where the Republican governor, Greg Abbott, put in place a stop on new data center development until audits could be conducted. A stance that evidently doesn't go far enough for his Democratic challenger, who joined us on this program yesterday. Gina Hinojosa talked to us about how she wants to approach data centers in Texas. Listen.
2: I will say that right now, data centers are an issue that has gotten a lot of attention, especially in our rural Republican areas, where what has happened is data centers have descended into the rural Republican areas. There's almost been like a gold rush. These hyperscale data centers have emerged in their communities, and people just feel helpless. They want a seat at the table to decide if and how these data centers come.
0: She thinks a moratorium should be put in place until a special legislative session in Texas is called to put into place new laws around this space. You're seeing it elsewhere, too. As we were having that conversation with her, almost at the same time, the governor of Pennsylvania, Josh Shapiro, was getting in on this. Remember, he had previously welcomed data center development as a way to attract tech companies to his state of Pennsylvania. And now he's switching gears. He signed an executive order yesterday, keeping in mind that he is up for re-election in November and could very well have his eye on 2028. His order essentially putting in place new strict guardrails on the data centers he once championed. Listen.
3: These speculators are nevertheless scaring our communities, being aggressive with township officials, bullying our neighbors, our fellow Pennsylvanians, and refusing to listen to the people. And they are threatening to fundamentally change the character of our communities. As your governor, it is my job to listen and to use my authority to accomplish things for the people of Pennsylvania, to protect the people of Pennsylvania.
0: So let's get into the politics of data centers now as we turn to today's political panel. T.W. Arrighi is with me, Vice President at Push Digital Group and Republican strategist, alongside Democratic strategist Alison Jaslow, former White House special assistant during the Obama administration. Welcome to you both. T.W., I'll start with you on the way in which this issue seems to be permeating most races you look at. Most candidates want to have their voices heard on this issue. Do you have to be anti-data center to get elected these days?
4: Well, I think you need to listen to the people. You said it right. It is the NIMBY issue of this cycle, but we're stuck between a little bit of a rock and a hard place here. We know, at least the leadership knows, that we need to

0: anywhere.
1: Well, so to TW's point, Allison, is the solution here bring your own power, figure out water, pledge to make sure it doesn't affect utility costs, and everyone ends up happy?
2: I mean, first of all, I'd say, you know, there's an ism in politics that when you're explaining, you're losing. And TW had a lot of explanations about data centers. But I think the bottom line up front here is if it's impacting your local community, whether there's a data center already there or whether a company is exploring putting one there, if you don't get guarantees that this data center is not going to increase your energy costs in the short term, then it's hard to be bought in on, you know, the AI economy and what that's going to deliver for you in the long term. And so I think that's what you're seeing play out in the current election cycle, where you also have, you know, you mentioned governors who I think are straddling the tension between trying to infuse their states with economic growth, but also understanding the real pain that people are facing right now and not wanting to add to that pain.
1: Well, so as you talk about the economic conditions people are facing right now and understood on the cost side, is there not a credible argument to make on the job side, at least when it comes to building out this infrastructure, Allison?
2: I actually think that there's reporting out there that says that the job promises the data centers have made, or the companies that are building them have made, have not come through. And so I think if that was the case, this might be a different conversation. But I think that, unfortunately, some of these facilities not only aren't creating the jobs that you want to, they're creating noise and higher energy costs that are creating a real burden for local communities.
1: Well, so, TW, you talked about how candidates need to have a way to talk about this and a message that they need to send. What if you were advising these companies, these hyperscalers, the ones who want to make investments in this technology? Is it really them that need to make the adjustments on messaging?
0: Yes.
1: Here?
0: Yes.
1: How do they
0: absolutely
1: do that?
0: Again, it goes, people are not going to want to see data centers come into their community with the veiled threat that they're utility costs could go up when they're already struggling to meet those bills every month. So the onus is on them to, yes, if you're explaining you're losing is the right maxim here, but the fact is you do need to teach, you do need to, you know, advocate for yourself in the public. So yes, you need to talk about the ways that they are going to offset energy costs, how they are going to address the water issues and the noise pollution, how, if there isn't going to be jobs there, how those spaces can be used in a multitude of fashions. You saw the Colorado project that got all the headlines that Kevin O'Leary was involved with, trying to explain that we're going to make this a multi-use space that isn't just going to be for data centers. It's a hard mountain to climb. The people are already against it, but the onus falls on them to make the case, not the people struggling to pay their bills and do not want it to go any higher. And by the way, the amount of space, the eyesore they usually are, the noise, all those things are massive concerns they need to address. They should have got ahead of it a long time ago, but no better time than the present.
1: Well, and the present obviously is the most immediate challenge in this cycle, the most immediate challenge in 2026. But as we look toward 2028, I mentioned Josh Shapiro in the mix on data centers here as well. How much do you expect that this is going to be a defining issue on the federal presidential level, Allison, not just one that's left to states and localities as we're seeing in this midterm cycle?
2: I mean, I actually think it's a real big X factor. I know that you know, viewers, especially voters, want a certain level of certainty, especially those who are trying to pick a horse in an upcoming presidential race. But the technology, I believe, is evolving so quickly. I think the terms in which we are having the AI conversation could be very different, not just in 2028, but in 2027 than we are having in 2026. I mean, this debate has evolved very quickly just over the last 6 months. So I think it's really remains to be seen. And obviously, the candidate that is probably going to be able to succeed in this environment is somebody who's very quick on their feet and can ride that wave.
1: As we consider the technology itself, to your point, Allison, the actual artificial intelligence, beyond implementing itself in a real physical way in the issue around the infrastructure and data centers, how else, TW, are you thinking about its impact on the elections in this cycle and the elections to come in terms of the money that will be spent on candidates from lobbies for lobbying groups for the industry as a whole, and also, frankly, the amount of AI-generated content that we're already seeing permeating the airwaves.
0: Yeah, the AI-generated content, the AI slop, is obviously a massive

0: of concern, and I know that there are discussions on Capitol Hill on how properly to address that. I think broadly speaking, though, I look at AI as a national security concern. Mm. Not only is it the race against China to make sure that we are at the forefront of it and always one step ahead, but AI is going to permeate so much of our national security apparatus. And we in America have a lot of guardrails in place, and we see ourselves as the responsible actors, but there's a lot of people around the world, other nation states, that are not responsible actors. Mm-hmm. And some of this cutting edge technology and AI usage within the defense space in the hands of bad actors is a really frightening prospect. And automation is already, you know, seeping into the Navy, seeping into the Army, seeping into the Air Force. That's all well and good. But when it starts going into the decision making factors of bad state actors, mistakes can happen. And that, I think, needs to be at the core of any debate over AI, and not just the practical uses for the people, but when we talk broadly presidential candidates, it needs to be in the scope of national security and the threats that are out there if we do not stay on the cutting edge of it.
1: Well, Allison, I'd love to hear from you on that as well. You are an Army captain. You're a veteran. How do you think about this in the context of national security?
2: I mean, that's a point where I'd agree with TW, is that if we aren't staying on the cutting edge of technology, there are national security implications. And I think something that my generation of war veterans faced in the Iraq and Afghanistan wars was, candidly, the bureaucracy here in the United States holding back the innovation that was needed for the warfighter abroad. Obviously, there is a completely different battlefield that we're fighting on now between drones and, you know, the real threats to cyber attacks. But I think being able to still be on the cutting edge of this technology that, let's, you know, be honest, is a technology that's going to continue to exist and is going to continue to evolve. And making sure that it doesn't hurt families here at home, but also that we don't so hamstring the technology and the innovation that it also has broader implications like those to our national security.
1: Well, so is there an actor that you feel is doing this responsibly? Allison, TW was talking about how the U.S. by and large is trying to be a responsible actor here with implementation of guardrails, but China may not be thinking about this the same way. Obviously, some of the different labs have different approaches to safety. Think about Anthropic versus others who are looking more toward open source. Is anyone doing this really the right way, or does everyone have room for improvement here?
2: I mean, I would say that electoral politics is one thing, right? And oftentimes what is litigated for the sake of a campaign has everything to do with a moment in time. Also, you know, you mentioned at the top of this segment that it's the NIMBY issue of this campaign cycle. You know, what's happening in your backyard is very different than what's happening abroad and or in an area of operation where U.S. service members are having to, you know, defend us right now. But I would say, actually, you know, as a Democrat, you know, I think that there's one thing that I feel like the current administration is doing right, which is actually pushing for innovation and also having an ethos of supporting disruption in the DOD. And I think that's where the intersection of, you know, AI technology and its future is right.
1: All right, Allison Jaslow and T.W. Arighi, thank you for being our political panel today. We'll have more with them in the next hour of Balance of Power. We'll get into the results of yesterday's primaries. Still ahead on Bloomberg.
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1: The Trump administration is watching the bond market, Canada, and tech. Welcome to Balance of Power on Bloomberg TV and radio. I'm Kaylee Lines. The president punting on new Canadian tariffs that were set to go into effect today and instead shifts his focus to a meeting at the White House this afternoon with the leaders of big tech and crypto companies. We'll get the latest from the White House from Bloomberg's Tyler Kendall and talk about the CEOs.
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1: Of Bloomberg Intelligence. We'll get into the results of yesterday's primaries as well. Florida and Alaska in focus. But first, let's talk about these financial markets and the bond market reaction to Bessent's move as we turn to Amy Morris here in Washington. Hey, Amy.
21: Hey, Kaylee. Treasury is increasing the size of liquidity support buyback operations for securities dated from the 10-year to the 30-year sector by at least double. Now, the move is intended to rein in long-term borrowing costs from multi-year highs. That's what's kept U.S. mortgage and other borrowing rates high. The ramped-up buybacks are set to begin September 9th. This has all sparked a Wall Street rebound. We check markets for you all day long here at Bloomberg. S&P 500 up 0.3%. NASDAQ up 0.25%. And the Dow up about 0.2%. The 10-year Treasury yield now at 4.65%. The 2-year yield at 4.18%. And the aforementioned 30-year Treasury yield 5.19%. Crude oil moving higher. WTI closing in on $87 a barrel. Brent crude now topping $92 a barrel. A personalized vaccine developed by Moderna and Merck helped reduce the recurrence of melanoma in large late-stage trials. The trial met its main goal of showing that this vaccine combined with Merck's immune drug, Keytruda, reduced melanoma recurrences more than the immunotherapy alone. Moderna CEO Stéphane Bancel says it could be approved as soon as next year. Shares of Moderna now 141% higher, and Merck shares 11% higher. And Target shares are nearly 6% higher. Target lifted its full-year guidance after results outpaced estimates in the latest quarter, suggesting that Target may be moving past a lengthy sales slump. Target now looking for consistent growth following 3 years of declining revenue. For on-demand news 24 hours a day, subscribe to Bloomberg News Now wherever you get your podcasts. I'm Amy Morris. That's the Bloomberg Business Flash. Let's go back to Balance of Power with Kaylee Lyons.
1: All right, Amy Morris, thank you so much. Watching the markets for us, markets that do not have to adjust to a new reality of a stricter tariff regime on one of the United States' largest trading partners. At the very least, not yet. Remember, as of 10:14 p.m. last night, there was a very real chance that those 50% levies on billions of dollars of Canadian goods would go into effect at midnight. Then at 10:15, the president announces a punt on True Social, writing, quote, "I have paused the 50% tariffs against Canada that were scheduled to kick in tomorrow morning for a 3-day period, based on the fact," the president says, "that Canada and the USA, subject to the finalization of documents, have a deal." And now the Canadian Prime Minister, Mark Carney, is weighing in as well, saying on X that Canada entered these discussions with the best overall trade terms. We are now moving towards an agreement that reinforces that Canadian advantage, including by securing the best terms in each of Canada's most important strategic sectors. And as we consider the path toward a final deal in the next 3 days here, we turn to Bloomberg Washington correspondent Tyler Kendall, who is live at the White House and had a chance to question the president directly about this earlier today. Tyler, what do you tell you?
0: Well, Kaylee, at this point, as you're outlining, we're getting optimistic talk from both President Trump and the Canadian Prime Minister. But the one thing that we're still missing are those details, those key details on what is actually going to be in this agreement that ultimately caused this White House to stop its intent to impose some really punishing tariffs up to 50% on nearly $20 billion worth of Canadian goods. But as you mentioned, I had the chance to ask President Trump directly to see if we could glean any sort of details on what may be in that agreement.
2: Can you give us any update on your negotiations with Canada for a trade deal?
22: Yeah, we had a very good conversation with the Prime Minister last night, and we've come to a deal with Canada. As you know, the 50% tariffs across the board were going on against Canada today, and they called yesterday and they gave us the points that we had to have. Very fair deal for both. It's good for everybody, but our farmers are going to be thrilled, our manufacturers are going to be thrilled. And basically, we have no tariffs going into Canada anymore.
0: Kaylee, there's a few points of context here that we should provide. One, these 50% threatened levies were going to be under Section 338, which has never been used before, but does give the president authority to issue tariffs up to 50% if the U.S. feels that a country is discriminating against U.S. commerce. But I will say that perhaps the more stickier part of trade negotiations between the U.S. and Canada comes down to those Section 232 tariffs over national security concerns related to autos and lumber. I followed up by asking the president if we could expect any sort of a lowering of the rate when it comes to those levies in particular. And he seemed to nod at the fact that there may be some movement. He said things still need to be finalized, but that ultimately the U.S. needs to give some things in a negotiation too. That's how the deal is going to work. So that's something to keep your eyes out on as we try to figure out what the agreement is really going to look like.
1: All right, Tyler, we'll let you go in a minute. I know you got to get back into the White House because an important meeting is going to be taking place in just about an hour. The president meeting with a number of tech and crypto executives in particular. Tell us what we should expect.
0: So, Kaylee, this is being billed as sort of a preview to a CFTC summit tomorrow that is going to focus on some of those top issues related to crypto, digital assets, and also prediction markets. There is reporting that prediction market CEOs will not be in attendance for this. It is going to be more of those CEOs related to crypto. We're still waiting for a final confirmation list. But, Kaylee, I don't need to tell you at this point, we are closely watching what the Senate is going to do when it comes to that market structure bill, the Clarity Act. September 15th is the day that we are expecting that vote to happen, but it's not a done deal, and that is going to leave open big questions about regulation for the industry is going to look like going forward.
1: All right. right. Well, we'll look forward to your coverage from this afternoon. President Trump slated to speak at 2:30 p.m. Eastern time on that. Bloomberg's Tyler Kendall live at the White House for us. Thank you so much. Now, as we were talking to Tyler, we did just get a red headline crossing the Bloomberg terminal pertaining to the $16 billion 20-year auction we just saw from the United States Treasury. More issuance. And as we consider the takedown, it did draw a slightly higher yield than the presale when issued yield of 5.199%, drawing instead 5.204%. This, of course, follows the big announcement from the Treasury Department earlier today as Scott Bessent, just 2 weeks after having released the buyback schedule for this quarter, announced that for long end yields, 10 to 30 year duration, they're going to at least double that. A move, perhaps, to address the fact that yields at the long end had been surging toward multi-decade highs. We hit the highest level since 2007 on the 30-year yield earlier this week. So let's talk more about that now as we turn to Ira Jersey, U.S. rate strategist for Bloomberg Intelligence. Ira, as we consider the Treasury's move today, is this simply a tactical one, or does it address the fundamentals at all?
3: The
4: it does not address the fundamentals one iota. It really is, I think, just an acknowledgement that, hey, yields are higher than we want it to be as an administration, and we only have a few tools that we can really use, particularly in the short term, in order to try to stop yields from moving significantly higher. And so they took their shot. Now, what's interesting about this whole thing is not so much that they did it, because actually we had thought that there was the possibility that this would happen, but it's that, like you said, they didn't do it at the quarterly refunding announcement 2 weeks ago. They did it kind of on a, you know, relatively illiquid midsummer day, right? Instead of a couple of weeks ago, we're waiting to November.
1: Yeah, timing, as they say, is everything. Also, of course, coinciding with the day at which they were auctioning off more debt that falls into this duration category. $16 billion of 20-year bonds sold. Ira, how should we think about the takedown?
4: Yeah, it went okay. And in fact, we do this grading system from D all the way up to A+, and we gave it a B+ on our system, primarily because it had pretty good demand. Now, you know, compared to where these bonds were issued a month ago or when the new bond was issued in May at the last refunding auction, yields are significantly higher, right? So I think the higher yields, and now the idea that maybe there's either going to be less bonds issued or some bonds bought back, you know, enticed investors to come in and buy a little bit. It wasn't exactly at the when issued, but it was close enough that that is kind of noise rather than anything major in terms of thinking about how this auction was taken down.
1: Well, of course, this was the big event for the bond market in the 1 p.m. hour. I wonder if anything you expect could be a catalyst in the 2 p.m. hour when we get Fed minutes, Ira, typically because the minutes are backward looking, not so much. But I wonder if this time may be different under Kevin Warsh, with a September meeting and Jackson Hole, frankly, looming.
4: Yeah, it'll be interesting to see what the discussions were, because you did have, you know, dissents, and there was obviously some discussion about, you know, a variety of topics that came up. So for the Treasury market, I think it's the balance sheet. And then, you know, if there was talk about some of these task forces and some of the information that they've been trying to, that maybe some members want to provide to markets and to the economy, as opposed to Kevin Warsh, who wants to do less communication and, you know, give somewhat less forward guidance. So I think any details that we get on that will be interesting. Probably not particularly market moving, at least not yet. But you know, that could be pretty pretty telling in terms of what we might get in the future for, you know, balance sheet policy and the like.
1: All right. It's a busy day for a U.S. interest rates strategist, Ira Jersey, doing the hard work for us at Bloomberg Intelligence. Thank you so much. And of course, as we consider those Fed minutes later on and what they may signal about how the Fed is viewing the inflation outlook, that inflation outlook is very well likely to be shaped by the outlook for energy prices, which in turn are likely to be shaped by what does or does not happen in the Middle East. Because, yes, we are still engaged with Iran in some fashion, or at the very least at a standstill with Iran over control of the Strait of Hormuz, a critical energy conduit and waterway. Recall yesterday at this time, we were telling you about the president's declaration that there are no ongoing or scheduled talks with Iran. So where does that leave us, and where does it leave the president's foreign policy overall? That's the question we now pose to former Ambassador Daniel Freed, Wiser Family Distinguished Fellow at the Atlantic Council, and he served as U.S. Ambassador to Poland, as well as the Assistant Secretary of State for Europe. He's here with me now in our Washington, D.C. studio. Ambassador, welcome back to Bloomberg TV and radio. It's good to see you.
3: Thanks for having me.
1: If we could just begin on the Middle East and Iran and the president's suggestion that we're not talking to Iran, even though we should keep in mind his peace envoy, Jared Kushner, who was just in the Middle East, suggested that talks were ongoing. If we're not talking, is there ever going to be a real decisive end, any closure to this ongoing conflict, or will it be status quo indefinitely?
3: I keep my expectations under control. That is, the Iranians have little incentive in the near term to settle with the United States and allow the strait to reopen. They sense they have an advantage because they see Trump basically thrashing around. Mm. And they're not interested in some sort of a deal. Our leverage will probably grow as time moves on. In the medium and especially the longer term, we do have certain assets. The Iranian economy is hurting. The regime is not popular. That's not going to help us in the short term. And if there's one thing we know about President Trump is that is his impatience. Mm. He doesn't do long term. But I tend to think that Jared Kushner is right. There are probably some contacts going on. I wouldn't expect anything in the near term.
1: Well, we were told in the near term by the Treasury Secretary last week that we should be watching, potentially this week, for greater economic pressure on Iran, a suggestion that it was going to be unprecedented in terms of the degree to which it would cut Iran off from the global economy. I don't know if we should still expect that to materialize or be announced, but is there anything in your mind the U.S. could do, pulling economic levers that we have not yet, that would change the calculus for Tehran?
3: I don't think there's a magic bullet. And I think the Treasury Secretary was engaging in what Trump calls exaggeration, which means blowing things up and saying it for effect. Is there more leverage we could apply against the Iranian economy? Oh, probably. But I think they've got the workarounds pretty much in place right now. Our leverage is not great in the short run. It's better in the out years, but that's going to require patience.
1: Well, and as we consider the patience that might be required for this conflict, which, of course, the president initially said would only take a matter of weeks, he also suggested that ending a separate conflict, the war between Russia and Ukraine, would be a matter of days, a single day, if he were reelected. And here we are, obviously, with that war still ongoing. We spoke about this with President Biden's national security advisor, Jake Sullivan, on this program yesterday. And here's what he told us about the status of that war. Listen.
5: In the opening days of the war, some of America's foremost bipartisan national security experts came out and said that starting this war with Iran is going to help Putin because it's going to mean we divert Patriot missiles away from Ukraine. And Putin sees that. And so what's he doing? He's launching larger and larger salvos of missiles at Ukraine, knowing that Ukraine doesn't have the interceptors to be able to defend itself. We are leaving Ukraine naked to those kinds of attacks. And this, too, was very much both predicted and identified at the beginning of the war as a huge cost.
1: So when we consider that cost, and to his point, the relative defenselessness of Ukraine in terms of being able to withstand Russian missile and other barrages of attacks, does that mean Ukraine right now doesn't have leverage at a proverbial negotiating table? Not that anyone's heading to the negotiating table imminently.
3: Ukraine's odds of success in its war of national survival are a lot higher than our chances of success against Iran. You can see a success materializing. The Russian economy is weak. The Kremlin acts nervous about Russian society. The Ukrainians are very good at hitting Russian strategic targets using drones. And yeah, they're developing their own ballistic missiles. Now, you're right, and Jake Sullivan's right, that Ukraine is vulnerable to Russian ballistic missile attacks because of the shortage of Patriots. But the Ukrainians are going to keep fighting. They're not going to give in because they know the consequences of giving in is basically national extinction. We know the Russian plans. They will eradicate Ukrainian nationhood. They've pretty much said so. The Ukrainians know this. And what frustrates me is that a U.S. success and Ukraine's success would be our success. It would help us a lot all over the world. Is achievable. We are leaving perfectly good leverage on the table. The sanctions bill, the Graham sanctions bill on Russia, has its drawbacks, its weaknesses. But it could be a useful tool. It's not perfect, but it's It's a decent tool. I hope we use it. There is more we could do to help Ukraine. And for God's sakes, we ought to be working with the Ukrainian defense industry because they're pretty good at this stuff. Mm-hmm. We need their expertise. They're also a provider of security. So if the U.S. would get a straight position on Ukraine, that we want them to prevail and lean into it, it would not be easy, but the chances of a decent outcome, a ceasefire in place with most of Ukraine free, which would be a big strategic defeat for Vladimir Putin, well, that's achievable.
1: Hmm. It is remarkable to hear you suggest that Ukraine, which is making these things in garages and basements in many cases, is in a better position than the American U.S. military forces in the Middle East.
3: The Ukrainians' lives are on the line.
1: Sure.
3: And there's nothing like wartime incentive to speed up military technology. This has been a history of the world for a couple of hundred years. Mm. War produces rapid results in military technology. The Ukrainians have learned that lesson. We can learn it too. We can help them scale up. They can help us train. This is a win-win. And there are people in the Trump administration who understand this. Mm. But President Trump himself goes back and forth. We need to focus on success, and then the odds of achieving it are much greater.
1: Just quickly, we're almost out of time, Ambassador. If the House does pass that sanctions bill you mentioned, how quickly would it have an effect?
3: It could be implemented relatively quickly if the administration wanted to do it. Its effect on Russia's economy will take longer, but the signal will be strong and useful for American interests.
1: All right, Ambassador, good to see you. Thank you so much for joining us, as always. Ambassador Daniel Fried, the former ambassador to Poland now and Assistant Secretary of State for Europe, now Wiser Family Distinguished Fellow at the Atlantic Council, here with us on Balance of Power on Bloomberg TV and radio.
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12: 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From the JTR Roofing Studios, we've got sunny skies and a high near 81 this afternoon.
21: 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I'm Amy Morris. That's a Bloomberg Business Flash. Let's get back to Balance of Power with Kaylee Lines.
1: All right, Amy Morris, following the money and markets for us today. Thank you so much. We, of course, also follow the money here on Balance of Power. We follow the money in politics. And if you were following the money in Florida yesterday, you might have thought that things would favor the retired Lieutenant Colonel Alex Vindman as he competed in the Democratic senatorial primary. He had a 10 times fundraising advantage on his opponent, $9 million in the bank relative to the less than $1 million that Angie Nixon had. And yet it was Nixon who came out victorious, beating Vindman by 12 points. This is noteworthy, not just because of the margin of victory or because of the money factor, but because Nixon is a member of the DSA. She will now be the one taking on the incumbent Republican Senator Ashley Moody in the general election in November. This is how Nixon framed that last night.
13: Ashley Moody and the corporate politicians in Washington, they like to label us. It's easier to try to make voters afraid of me than to defend the choices they keep making to make our lives harder. They look at this movement and they call us extreme. They call us radical. But I think people see through that.
14: Yes, they do.
13: I won't let them define me, and I know you will always know where I stand. With you, everyday people. Everyday hard-working people.
1: So let's get into that race. And, of course, the results of the other primary elections that took place last night as we turn to our political panel. T.W. Arrighi is with me, Vice President at Push Digital Group and Republican strategist, alongside Democratic strategist Alison Jaslow, former White House special assistant during the Obama administration. Welcome to you both. Alison, I'll begin with you first as the Democrat here. As you just heard Angie Nixon say, they like to label us. I feel like there might be an argument to be made that she did label herself when she became a member of the DSA, and therefore a socialist. Is she going to be forced to moderate herself if she wants to stand a chance against Ashley Moody in November?
15: I mean, that's going to be a personal choice. Advising candidates, they need to stay authentic to themselves. To win a general election, I think she should be mindful of the fact that she shouldn't take actions that would also make her vulnerable to not having the best chance to win the race. But this is also a seat where the Democratic establishment really struggled to recruit a candidate. You might be aware that the gubernatorial nominee is actually a former Republican in Florida right now.
1: Yeah,
15: so, this also was a reach seat for Democrats. So we'll see how things play out from this point forward. Obviously, this is a primary result that surprised a lot of individuals. But I also think that it was a much more complex situation than you see in maybe some of the top tier seats across the country.
1: Well, so weigh in on this, TW, if you're Ashley Moody right now, or if you're at the NRSC thinking about where it is strategically you need to spend money, are you about to spend a lot less of it in Florida?
2: No, and I saw one Florida commentator say Ashley Moody is prepping to put up Kim Jong-un-like numbers in that race. If you looked over at one of the congressional races with Jared Moskowitz, he beat his DSA
1: handily
2: opponent and said that at the core, DSA is un-American. These are people who want to abolish prisons. This is the platform of the DSA. Abolish prisons, abolish the United States Senate, free and open borders, et cetera, et cetera. That dog won't hunt in Florida, especially not statewide. This is similar to what happened with the Republican Party in 2010 with the Tea Party. The Democrats are experiencing that now. There are movement candidates on the far end of the party that are winning these primaries and going to fumble some seats that should be competitive. I don't think this Florida race was ever going to be very competitive, but it's playing out in other parts of the country, and that's going to come back and bite them in November. I still think it'll probably be a pretty good cycle for Democrats, but they're playing with a lot of fire here.
1: Well, just as you mentioned Jared Moskowitz, he, of course, faces longer odds after Florida's redrawn map went into place. But do you think he actually has a chance of coming out on top in the Boca area?
2: I think it's going to be tough. Obviously, the redistricting helped Republicans quite a bit. But also, Florida has been trending redder and redder every cycle that we've seen since President Obama was in office. And I think that that will continue. He's clearly trying to moderate himself, and he has been doing that on Capitol Hill a bunch, too. Mm-hmm. He's created a lot of cross-aisle friendships, like with Tim Burchett, the conservative member from Tennessee. So we'll see what happens. But again, Florida isn't, I think, the focus of where the NRSC or the NRCC is looking coming in November.
1: Yeah, the NRSC might be more interested in spending money in Alaska, which also had its primary last night. Allison, obviously, this one is structured a little differently. The top four candidates, regardless of party, advanced to November. But it looks like the top candidate, at least in the primary result, the one who garnered the most support, is the Democrat, the former Congresswoman Mary Peltola, who will be really head-to-head against the incumbent Dan Sullivan in November, even though others will be on the ballot as well. How much are you heartened by the numbers she was able to put up last night?
15: Well, I would say as much as, you know, the Democratic establishment struggled to recruit in Florida, just the opposite happened in Alaska. I don't know if there's anybody who's more Alaska than Mary Peltola. You'll also notice, of course, you know, four candidates are going to go into the general election, but Dan Sullivan, who's the incumbent, who also has another Dan Sullivan in the race running against him and Mary Peltola, there was a lot of focus on him and whether he should be in the race or not, the non-incumbent Dan Sullivan. But even if you combine the totals that both Dan Sullivans got last night, they both together don't beat Mary Peltola. And so I think it's a real bright spot on the horizon, especially, you know, in a Democratic primary cycle that has been very unpredictable and challenging for Democrats across the board.
1: So how are you feeling about Alaska as a Republican right now, TW, seeing what Mary Peltola was able to accomplish last night?
2: Yeah, I think Alaska is a very quirky state.
1: Sure.
2: As Allison pointed out, four people make it to the runoff. I don't really understand why that's happening. The other Dan Sullivan is clearly trying to be a spoiler. He's propped up by Democratic groups. And in the congressional district, the House seat, there is someone who made the runoff who is currently serving a 20-year prison sentence and has never visited Alaska. That is shocking at its core. Mary Peltola is definitely a true blue Alaskan. It was a great recruiting pickup for Democrats. But I would remind everybody that one of the main reasons Mary Peltola won her House seat is because of the infighting within the Republicans and Sarah Palin, who's a friend of hers, playing spoiler in that race. Alaska, I still believe, will trend red. He's a little bit soft on his numbers if you compare them to where they were in 2020. But you have to remember, in 2020, he won that race by 12.7 points. Dan Sullivan is not a radical. He's pretty well respected in that state. And I think at the end of the day, he'll come out on top.
1: I was speaking yesterday on Balance of Power with a strategist who happened to hail from Alaska. She was born there, lived there a lot of her life. And she said, basically, take any affordability challenge in the lower 48, and it is drastically exacerbated in Alaska just based on geography and how much has to be imported to Alaska, essentially. So I wonder if you see this fundamentally, Allison, as being affordability politics, which are obviously cross-country in this midterm cycle, as being even more prominently on display in that kind of state.
15: Well, you know, it's also a state that I think is more globally connected in many ways, given the position of Alaska not being where the rest of us reside here in the contiguous, you know, United States, that the economic policies of the administration, I think, are applying unique pressure in places like Alaska that makes it a hard sell if you're a member of the president's party wanting to have, you know, your job back in the United States Senate. So, you know, I think a combination of sort of the, you know, the brass tacks of the fact that people are trusting Democrats more as it relates to the economy and or the individuals who are going to actually be fighting to lower costs, but also having, you know, a unique candidate in Mary Peltola. You don't see this necessarily in other Senate races, but she is very Alaska. She is uniquely positioned to connect with the people there in a way that I think could be the secret sauce in 2026 for her.
1: I want to talk about another state which didn't have a primary yesterday, but does have a runoff next Tuesday, and there was a debate last night, and that's South Carolina. This is the race to fill the shoes of the late Senator Lindsey Graham. His seat, of course, is currently held by his sister, Darlene Graham, who is running for it on a permanent basis. She was debating Congressman Ralph Norman last night. And TW, she was asked in the debate about Taiwan, the South China Sea, and a pretty general question about America's national security interests in that region. And this is what she answered. I quote her directly. I'm just going to be honest here. I'm not on national security. I'm not that informed on national security, but I do support the military. Is that credentials for a United States senator?
2: Well, I am biased here. I worked for Senator Graham, for Lindsey Graham, and I know Darlene personally, and I love and respect Darlene Graham and the entire Graham family. That was obviously a very tough answer. At the end of the day, no one's going to replace Lindsey Graham in terms of foreign policy smarts and experience. Ralph Norman won't. Nobody else will. Pick a person. So it's big, big shoes to fill. Ralph Norman also doesn't exactly have a record of great foreign policy insights either. So we have to set the playing field where it is. Darlene Graham has been in the Senate for a handful of weeks, has got a lot done in that short period of time. She's a bright woman, a capable woman. That was an unfortunate answer, and I don't really think reflective nor appropriate for that answer, for that response. There is nobody who's going to run for the Senate who isn't already in federal office handling foreign policy or have a military background that's going to be an expert on the South China Sea. Unfortunate answer. Wish it went differently, but I do think she's a capable woman who would be a good senator.
1: Well, I wonder your take on this, Allison, because it's one thing to be honest about areas in which you are not as well informed. It's another to say, either way, you should still elect me to be one of 100 members of the United States Senate. Was this disqualifying?
15: I mean, Charleston is home to a significant military population and is very important to our national security, especially our Navy. And, you know, I think that South Carolina deserves a senator who really gets that. You know, her brother certainly was very proficient when it came to national security issues and matters of, you know, world affairs. And I think, you know, disqualifying is something that the voters of South Carolina are going to have to decide. You know, I think the more unfortunate story here is it looks like she will probably maintain her seat in the United States Senate. And are we a country that wants to hand down Senate seats, you know, from family members to other family members? Or are we the, you know, the country of the American dream where anybody can find their way in the U.S. Senate?
1: Of course, we've seen a few political dynasties in our day here in the U.S. We'll leave it there. T.W. Allison, thanks for joining us on this political panel on Balance of Power on Bloomberg.
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18: When George Washington accepted command of the Continental Army, Americans were fighting a king and determined not to replace one form of unchecked power with another. Washington understood the difference between authority and ownership. In 1775, he declared, "When we assume the soldier, we do not lay aside the citizen." Even as commander of America's army, Washington remembered that he remained one of the people and that the power entrusted to him was never his to keep. He did not fight to rule America. 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Washington's example gave the young nation something more than victory. It gave America a standard for leadership. Those who hold power must remain accountable to the people they serve. Because in a free nation, leadership is not ownership. It is a duty and a trust.
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23: It's 1:40 on Wall Street. I'm Amy Morris. Treasury Secretary is increasing the size of the liquidity support buyback operations for securities dated from the 10-year to the 30-year sector by at least double. The move is intended to rein in long-term borrowing costs from multi-year highs. That has kept U.S. mortgage and other borrowing rates high. The ramped up buybacks will start September 9th. 30-year Treasury yield at 5.21% and the 20-year yield at 5.2%. We do check markets for you all day long here at Bloomberg. The S&P 500 is up 0.25%. NASDAQ up 0.2%. The Dow up 0.2%. The Russell 2000 index up 0.5%. The 10-year Treasury yield at 4.67%. The 2-year yield at 4.19%. Crude oil also continues to move higher. At this hour, WTI nearing $87 a barrel and Brent crude now topping $92 a barrel. Bitcoin broke out of a months-long trading range, surging nearly 8% ahead of a meeting at the White House. President Trump is slated to be joined by executives from Coinbase, Payward, and Blockchain. Despite having an advocate in the White House, crypto industry leaders are worried about cementing those regulatory gains. They're pushing for passage of a landmark digital assets bill. Bitcoin now more than 5% higher. Estee Lauder posted quarterly results that beat estimates and ended a run of three straight declines in annual revenue. The company reaffirmed its 2027 full-year sales outlook and raised guidance on its adjusted operating margin, a key metric of profitability. Estee Lauder shares now 17% higher. For on-demand news 24 hours a day, subscribe to Bloomberg News Now wherever you get your podcasts. I'm Amy Morris. That's a Bloomberg Business Flash. Back to Balance of Power with Kaylee Lines.
1: All right, Amy Morris checking on the markets for us. Thank you so much. Amy, we'll be back with another look at the markets at the top of the next hour, 2 p.m. Eastern time, when Bloomberg Business Week Daily kicks off. It'll be a big hour. As Amy just mentioned, there's also a big meeting happening at the White House in that hour. As President Trump gets set to huddle with the executives from big crypto companies and associated lobbying groups as part of the kickoff for the CFTC's new Innovation Advisory Committee, which will hold its first official meeting on Thursday. It's looking at the agency's efforts on tech and finance and ways in which to guide and regulate those industries. Yet perhaps those not included in this meeting are just as notable as the ones that are. The crypto CEOs will be there. The CEOs of prediction markets will not. This, of course, is as the CFTC is trying to establish itself as the main regulator for prediction markets. A bit of jockeying happening here between federal and state authorities. And I'm joined now by someone who knows this very well and certainly has an opinion on these prediction markets. The former governor of New Jersey, Chris Christie, is here with us now on Bloomberg TV and radio. He's an advisor to the American Gaming Association. Governor, welcome to Balance of Power. And I do want to get into the policy here with you. But can I just start by asking you first, are you glad to see that the prediction markets executives are not included in this White House meeting in this innovation advisory group?
6: Well, Kaylee, thanks for having me on. I wonder why they ever were, why President Trump would ever want to sit with these folks who now have been found to be operating illegally in states all over this country. They've lost 85% of the court cases that have been brought against them. And so, you know, the fact is that these are folks that are not going to contribute to the conversation, the potential success of the crypto legislation they're trying to get through. They're a drag on it. And I don't know why, between that and the president's teleprompter scandal that all was predicated on stuff that was on these markets. I don't know why he'd want them there in the first place, and I'm glad he decided not to have them there.
1: And before we talk more about this, I just want to mention the breaking news just crossing the Bloomberg terminal as we are considering a deal on trade between the U.S. and Canada. People familiar with the matter now telling Bloomberg that the U.S. is set to cut in half the tariffs on Canadian steel and aluminum as part of this trade deal, though they caution that that deal is still not yet finalized. We'll continue to track that for you here on Bloomberg. I'm sure there are bets somewhere out there on Kalshi or Polymarket, Governor, about whether or not there will be a trade deal between the U.S. and Canada. To your point on what we saw with the teleprompter operator, you could point to the member of the United States military that was involved in the raid in Venezuela and was able to reap financial reward on that before he faced charges. When we think about issues like that, is that actually lending to the argument that maybe you do need to see federal oversight over these markets and who can do what, how they can operate, rather than it being on a state-by-state basis? Is the CFTC actually the right party to handle this?
6: They're absolutely the wrong party to handle it. And here's why. First off, any of these other issues that we've just talked about, while they're serious as individual cases, they're a distraction, Kaylee, because between 80 to 90% of what the predictions markets do is sports betting. And they are sports books. That's what they are. And these other things are a distraction that allow them to make an argument. But in the end, these are the folks who, as we're getting ready to send our kids back to college, they market directly to college students and call what they do investments. Well, you know, a bet on the NFL is not an investment. And so while these other things, as individual things, the teleprompter case or the military matter, are serious individual cases, that's not why Cauchy, Polymarket, and others are in business. They're in business because 80 to 90% of their business comes from sports betting. They're sports books that are regularly evading state regulation. And they've been found to be operating illegally in many states. In fact, they're operating in a state like Texas, who doesn't allow sports betting of any kind. So these are illegal actors, and this other stuff, while important for those individuals, is a distraction to the overall issue, in my view.
1: Well, of course, you're familiar with the legal fight over sports betting and getting more states to allow it. That fight went all the way to the Supreme Court. And I wonder if you expect

0: if they go up to the United States Supreme Court on this. And if that's what the states need to do, that's what they should do. Because let's face it, they've already cost the states $1.3 billion in revenue, in tax revenue, that would have come otherwise to the states, that's being siphoned off by the activities of these prediction markets. And that's serious business in these states. I can tell you as a governor, losing big revenue like that means either programs have to be cut or other taxes have to be increased. And that's only happening because of the selfishness and the illegal conduct of these markets.
1: I'd like to talk, Governor, if we can, about another issue that could end up before the Supreme Court. It's the Assistant Attorney General for Civil Rights, Harmeet Dhillon, told me this week that she'd be willing to take it that far. It's this fight over the DOJ trying to get access to states' voter rolls. And she pointed specifically to the state of New Jersey. Of course, the current governor, Mike Sherrill, disclosing that there had been thousands of individuals misregistered as citizens and therefore as potential voters in New Jersey's systems. And this got to the overall question of non-citizens voting. This is what Harmeet Dhillon told me, Governor, and then I'll have you respond.
2: Sure. I think the scope is actually much larger of non-citizen voting. And these are people who flagged themselves, according to New Jersey, hi, I'm not a citizen. And then they went ahead and voted. And so we don't know the scale of this problem because two-thirds of the states are refusing to cooperate with the Department of Justice's efforts. We would love for all the states to cooperate with us. But in the states that have cooperated with us, there are hundreds of thousands of dead people on the voter rolls, and there are tens of thousands of people who are not citizens on the voter rolls.
1: And I'm wondering, Governor, if you saw evidence of this in terms of non-citizen voting activity while you were leading the state of New Jersey, and if you were still there in the governor's mansion, would you be cooperating with the DOJ on this?
0: Well, a few things. First off, no, because the system that has helped to create this problem, where people are automatically registered to vote when they go to get a driver's license in the state, didn't happen when I was governor for two reasons. One, I didn't let non-citizens get driver's licenses when I was governor. And two, we didn't permit that type of automatic registration to vote. And the reasons at the time that I stated were because you could have errors like what's happened here in New Jersey. So I think they were bad decisions by my successor, Governor Murphy, and I think Governor Sherrill is now paying the price for it. I think the good news is that Governor Sherrill has hired my former attorney general and former United States Senator Jeff Chiesa, a Republican, to lead the investigation in the state into whether there are more people who are non-citizens who are registered to vote and to fix the problem. And I have complete confidence in Senator Chiesa that he'll lead that investigation with integrity and honesty and disclose it. But I am also, as a former governor, very jealous about the rights of the states on voting. These are not federal issues, Kaylee. This is for the states to take care of. And I don't think the DOJ should be involved in the middle of this. And I don't know what their motivation really is outside of political. In the end, the states should be doing this themselves. We did it when I was governor. And I trust that Senator Chiesa, now being brought on board by Governor Sherrill, will expose all this information to the public. And then the governor and the legislature will have to figure out how to fix it. But this won't be in the dark anymore. I guarantee you that Jeff Chiesa will bring it to light.
1: Well, to your point, Governor, on states being in charge of their own elections, it's not just the pursuit of voter information from the DOJ. They're also sending, according to Harmeet Dhillon, or preparing to, 1,000 election monitors across the country to different voting locations for these midterms. And I know you said you don't know exactly what the motivations are, but do you suspect that this could be gearing up all towards something that could be contesting the results of November?
0: Well, one never knows, Kaylee, what could happen in that regard. But I will tell you this. There will be a fight over those monitors being at state polling places as well, because they've got to articulate a reason, a civil rights reason, why to have those folks there. And I can tell you, you know, I don't see what that civil rights reason is. The DOJ will have to articulate it, because I guarantee you if they try to send in monitors into individual states, and whether they're red or blue states, it doesn't matter. Governors want to run their elections, not turn it over to the federal government. And quite frankly, you know, whether it's been a Republican or a Democratic president over the last number of years, do we really think somehow the

0: federal government would run elections better than state governments? I don't think so. And I think there'll be fights about that as well.
1: Well, speaking of a fight, not over the vote and the voting systems, but over an issue that people will be thinking about, I would imagine, when they go to vote, data centers, the NIMBY issue of this cycle, Governor, they seem to be. We're seeing more governors, including Josh Shapiro in Pennsylvania just yesterday, taking action to regulate them, put restrictions around them. Others like Kathy Hochul have resorted to just a flat out moratorium. As someone who was a state executive, you've run a state. How would you be thinking about the data center issue right now? How do you balance the potential economic opportunity they present with the challenges communities think they might face because of them?
0: Well, let's call the data center issue what it is. It's an energy issue, Kaylee. That's what it is, because they use enormous amounts of energy. And in my state, for instance, energy costs, electric costs are through the roof. And they were the single biggest issue in the last gubernatorial race here in New Jersey. And the current governor is still struggling to try to deal with it. And as someone who receives an electric bill every month for my home, doesn't seem any better to me at the moment. And so what people are really worried about here is that if they're going to be data centers, that they need to pay for the electricity they're going to consume, and be able to do it in a way that it doesn't affect negatively the market for homeowners and other small businesses. And see their rates go up. And so that's really the issue here, more than anything else, is electricity and the use of electricity in those places. And so what we need to do is to figure out a way how the people who will be making a profit off these data centers, those companies, need to make sure that they absorb the costs that they put on these communities. And secondly, we can't walk away from the idea that there is going to be economic development and job creation by these. But as a governor, what I would attempt to do is make sure that the people who are creating these new market conditions, which could raise costs for homeowners and small businesses, that they pay to bring those costs down. And if you want to operate in a state, you need to bring those costs down. And then that helps to create that opportunity, will then create jobs, which will be good for the state and good for its citizens. But you can't just have the job creation and let electricity prices go through the roof, because if you do, that's going to harm small business and that's going to harm regular citizens who are trying to heat or cool their homes. Those prices are already too high because of a whole bunch of things, including the war in Iran and some of the infrastructure problems we have in this country. So as a governor, what I would be doing is trying to make sure those responsible keep the market where it is or even lower for homeowners and small businesses.
1: All right, Governor, great to get your perspective on this and other issues as well, including prediction markets. The former Republican governor of New Jersey, Chris Christie, now an advisor to the American Gaming Association. Thank you so much. I do want to reiterate the breaking news, Bloomberg reporting that the U.S. will have tariffs on Canadian steel and aluminum as part of a trade deal, which is not yet finalized. We'll have more on that in the late edition of Balance of Power here on Bloomberg TV and radio.
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18: 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Yes, indeed. This is Bloomberg Business Week Daily. Carol Masser, Tim is off, and joining us right now is Bloomberg News' credit reporter. And you kind of do so much.
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21: With SRN News, I'm Bob Agnew in Washington. Tuesday's primary results in Florida produced some big victories for President Trump.
22: Representative Byron Donalds has won the Republican nomination for Florida governor and will face former Congressman David Jolly, who won the Democratic nomination for the November contest to replace term-limited Governor Ron DeSantis. Meanwhile, progressive state representative Angie Nixon's won the Democratic nomination for U.S. Senate. She'll face interim Senator Ashley Moody, a political appointee who won the Republican nomination. The special elections to fill the final 2 years of now Secretary of State Marco Rubio's term. And in House primaries, longtime Democratic Representative Debbie Wasserman Schultz defeated former Representative Sheila Cherfilus McCormick and others in a redrawn South Florida district. I'm Ben Thomas.
21: It's a mixed bag on Wall Street right now. The Dow doing well. It's up by 130 points. NASDAQ slowing and down a bit. It's off by 48. This is SRN News.
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26: 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We've got a high near 81.
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0: 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Ashley is in Boston. Hey, Ashley, what's up in your world?
33: Hi, Ashley. Hi, I'm sorry. Hi, Dave.
6: Not much. How are you doing? This is crazy to be on the phone with you.
0: I'm honored. Glad you got through. How are you?
6: Yeah, I'm good. How are you?
0: Good. Better than I deserve. How can we help today?
6: I'm just looking for some advice when it comes to finances, money, and dating. I'm 30 years old. I work full time. I've always saved. I mean, ever since I was very young, I've worked really hard to save and be responsible with money. But as I'm dating and hoping to get married soon, I'm realizing that not every guy shares that sentiment. I think financial attitudes toward finances is really important, like right up there with politics and religion. I think similar spending and saving habits are really important, but I'm just hitting a wall with these guys. I've been really, really blessed throughout my life. I've also worked really hard to save money. I think I've accumulated a pretty solid net worth for my age.
0: What is your net worth?
6: About $1.4 million.
0: And you're 30?
6: Yeah.
0: Way to go, kiddo.
6: Thank you.
7: Great job, Ashley.
0: Yeah. And really smart to not find some loser to bring you down. Good for you.
6: I can't take credit for all of it. Part of it is about half was inheritance. The other half just saving my entire life. I worked a second job for quite a while.
0: Rachel, how is the younger version of you? Because I haven't had a date with but one woman in 45 years, so I don't have any idea how to date other than my wife. So I'm
7: 17 off the market.
0: I know. But I mean, the younger version of the young. How are the youngins doing it these days?
7: No, yeah. I don't know, Ashley. I think I would say, you know, when I started dating Winston, he had a credit card. He paid for most of our dates on that, right? And coming as from a Ramsey family, like that's like up there with a sin.
0: Then one of his friends pulled him aside and said, "Do you know who you're dating?"
7: Yeah, and he said, "No, I don't. My dad's Buddy Cruz. I don't know who Dave." He didn't know who Dave Ramsey was, which is actually a gift. So that was great. Anyways, all that to say, there is something about not just cutting someone off immediately because number one, people can change. Okay, so just know in general is the way they think about money, the way they interact with money. Do they have the humility to listen to you, hear what's working for you, and have the humility to maybe, in essence, change and adapt? You know, like that's on the grace side of the scale, right? Now, if there's a guy and he's like so leveraged, doesn't care, it's all ego, all what he presents, and that's all he cares about, you're probably not going to change that guy. But I would not be like super, super legalistic in today's world about it. I think it's more about the value system, right? So he may be a spender and you're going to be the saver. I'm the spender in our relationship with my husband. He's actually the saver. And so you're going to have different money tendencies, but I think the value system of the way you see money is really important. Like I would say that money isn't everything. It's not an idol in my life. It's not something that we worship, right? And there's got men and women out there, and it's the only thing they focus on. And if that's the only thing they focus on in life 24/7 is to get more and more and more, that's a different value system. If they are okay living on the edge and being super risky with investments and leveraging debt and that's where they drive energy from, probably not a value system you would align with. Does that make sense? Like when you get into the nitty gritty of things, I would have more
0: grace.
7: There's
0: a difference in having $10 million in Bitcoin versus having a car payment.
6: Mm-hmm.
7: Well, $10 million. Okay.
0: That's living on the edge.
7: $10 million on anything.
0: No, that's living on the edge. That's in the stupid zone, and that checks the box. I'm done.
7: Yeah. So I don't know.
0: This guy's nuts. And so I don't want to marry a crypto bro.
7: Well, if he's got $10,000 in crypto and it's the only thing he talks about, and he's obsessed with it, then that's the crypto bro to me. But like, do you know what I'm saying, Ashley? There's a level of humanity in this when you're dating someone because they're going to be different than you. But it's the value system that I think I would really harp on of where their heart is when it comes to the subject. And you've obviously done well. And when you can find a partner that actually sees your strengths as strengths and they're not threatened by it, like that's a pro. And like that's a check mark for me in the positive side, the positive category.
6: I think I have a tough time seeing like what's values what's not, because if someone's just telling me, I mean, the student loan debt in their late 30s, like, I just, some of the things they say, the $30 on lunch every day a week, like, I just assume that that's, we have different values, but I guess maybe it sounds like I should keep more of an open mind.
0: No, the student loan debt still being there and the $30 lunch is not a value. That's a symptom of what they've learned to this point, and it could be the symptom of a value. And if the value is a loss of hope, I don't believe I can win, mm-hmm. I'm stuck, I need the president or some socialist to come save me, if that's the value, this is not a keeper. But if the value is, hey, I'm stuck and I don't know how to get out, and you start going, well, you could do this, and they go, oh, that'd be cool. Well, that's what Rachel's talking about. That's the humility that goes with the mess. Just because someone's in a mess, I don't rule them out. But I do rule them out if why they're in the mess, and whether they intend to stay there, or whether they actually brag about the mess and go, look mm-hmm. at me, how cool I am. I've got a big car payment, and it doesn't matter. Yeah, it does. Yeah, it does. And so, you know, I think so. In that sense, the value system, the way the Ramsey family would go about it, is we're people of faith. We would say, okay, you know, what's God telling you about this? You know, and if you can't submit yourselves to God's word, you can't submit yourself to the directions of the Lord, then that's a lack of humility. That's an arrogance that's going to get your head taken off, and I really don't want to be connected to you when your head gets taken off. And that's what you're saying. So if the guy doesn't have a work ethic, if he refuses to work, that's a killer. That's a killer. And there's a whole bunch of those out there for various reasons.
7: Yeah, and money's an interesting topic, because I'm like, it can expose so much about somebody. And there's a shallowness at which, especially I would think, as you're dating and talking to guys about money.
0: I can't even imagine.
7: Like, you know what I mean? There's just like there's a gross shallowness to it all. And if you're feeling that, like, that would be a value system of mine, of like, you feel gross, like you like with money, like it's just like, it's all about appearances, it's all what you can get, it's all about, this is my only thing in life that I want, like that category. It's like, no, I don't want you as a partner in life, I don't want you to be the father of my kids. But who he is as a person is going to override so much of that. And if he's a person of character, he respects you, he listens to you, like all of that, a lot of these issues really do start to take hold. Because actually, a lot of calls on this show we get, a spouse calls in and they're having a massive issue, either about financial infidelity or something else. And it's rarely a money issue. It's so much a breakdown of their marriage. So finding a quality man would be my number one. Now, if he budgets and he's out of debt,
0: that's a double plus.
7: That's icing on top.
0: That's a slam dunk then.

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1: Tyler's in Nashville. Hi, Tyler. How are you?
6: Pretty good, Dave. You doing good yourself?
1: Better than I deserve. What's up?
6: So me and my wife, I'm 30, she's 29. We have a paid-for house with 15 acres, but the caveat there is it is a double-wide trailer that was manufactured in 97. And this 15 acres is part of my grandfather's farm that I bought back in 2017. And here in the last couple months, the house that that he built in 82 has come back up for sale. That's attached to this farm that was a part of it at one time. We're thinking about buying it and moving into it. I just need to know if you think it's a good decision or not.
1: And how much is it?
6: He's asking $185,000, and I think we could fix it up for like $50,000 to fix it up and live in it, move in it.
0: So probably $220,000-ish all in is what you're thinking.
6: Yeah,
0: $225,000.
6: Yeah. And, yeah.
1: And how much money do you
6: have? Like that. We have about 15% now.
1: Okay. And what do you guys make a year?
6: About $130,000 to $140,000.
1: Okay. Well, it sounds like you're a bit familiar with what we do. I can't tell for sure, but I think you are.
6: Yeah.
1: We tell people when they're buying a home, don't take out more than a 15-year mortgage where the payment is more than a fourth of your take-home pay. In your case, you're doing that from a paid-for property, which, you know, is kind of hard to do because I'm sitting here with no payments, and all of a sudden I'm getting ready to saddle myself with payments.
6: Yeah.
1: And that's emotionally hard to do. You've got a particular reason to do it. It's adjacent to property you already have paid off. That's cool. It's family property. That's cool. It's a rehab. That's not cool. Because those things are always cost twice as much and take twice as long as you think they're going to. But the whole thing, I mean, it's within our guidelines of what we teach. Never take out that. I don't tell people to borrow money, and the only thing I don't yell at them for is a mortgage where it's no more than a 15-year with no more than a fourth of your take-home pay. But I don't want to do this flippantly, and if I were in your shoes, I would get that rehab done ASAP, and then I would begin to pay that mortgage off because I'd want to be back to no payments. It's got to feel good to have no payments.
6: Yeah, me and my wife just sit down and talk about it. We think we can pay it off in 7 to 10 years if we hunker down like we paid off the last one.
1: Mm-hmm. I think you can,
6: and then
1: too.
6: And we'll be back debt-free.
1: Yeah, I think you can, too, with what you're talking about. And so, yeah, I it fits within our guidelines, so I got to tell you. I mean, there's a lot of reasons to do it.
0: Yeah, and I just ran the numbers real quick, Tyler. You guys bring home, what, probably $8,400 a month?
6: Yeah, give or take a little bit, depending on the month,
0: And your mortgage will be about $1,200, right? If you put 15% down on
1: plus taxes and insurance.
6: Yes.
0: Yeah. Yep. Probably around all that. Yes. So that's within
6: then we would take the double wide there and rent it out as well. That was the plan.
1: Yeah.
0: Okay. Yeah. So it does. It fits within that 25% of your take home pay.
1: I wouldn't do the deal if it was dependent upon the double wide, but the double wide cash flow that comes in just helps you do the rehab faster.
0: Yeah. And actually, the numbers I plugged in was the $225,000 with the rehab. Okay. It wasn't the $185,000. So, yeah. So, you guys, from a financial perspective, the numbers play out totally fine.
1: Yeah.
6: I just know Dave says not to take out money on rental properties.
1: Well, this is not a rental property. You're moving into it.
6: But I would have the double wide as a rental property. And I would have that.
1: Oh, yeah. But, well, I mean, if it was detached and it was somewhere else, I would tell you to sell it and put all the money on this house.
0: Yeah. Mm-hmm.
1: Yeah. But what we're doing here is we're gathering back up old family land that's contiguous to each other. So I would do what you're doing here, but for reason of the land being attached, not because of the double wide rental.
0: Yeah, and the good thing is, Tyler, too, that it's not dependent upon the renter, just your income itself.
1: You can do it on that.
0: Yeah. So if the renting becomes a hassle and it feels like it is a second job that you hate, you can always be done with that.
1: Well, there's a number of years from now that double wide's not going to be inhabitable.
6: Yeah.
1: And so you're going to tow it off somewhere and mow over where you used to be, and you're not going to have a rental anymore.
0: Mm-hmm.
6: Yep.
1: That's out there in the future somewhere, and you got to decide what that is. But, Oh, and here's the thing. All of you listening, the whole thing we want you to do is just not normalize keeping debt your whole life. Mortgage doesn't mean slavery forever. And it shouldn't. Have a plan. He's got a plan 7 years. It'll be done again, like he was last time.
0: Yeah,
1: and that kind of thing. But we've just normalized. Like neighborhood I grew up in, people say, you're always going to have a car payment just the way it is. you know, you're always going to have a house payment, might as well get. And so if you normalize it and you give up and you surrender to these banks, they will own your butt for the rest of your life. And so you have to villainize them and say, this is a war for my freedom, and I'm going to fight for my freedom. And in Tyler's case, he's surrendering some of that temporarily, only with a plan to get it back as soon as possible versus, well, it's okay, it's no big deal, Ramsey just, you know, no, that there's a reason we do this, because not having any payments is the shortest method to becoming very, very wealthy. It's the shortest path. And the more payments you have, the more held back you are.
0: Well, and especially a 30-year mortgage, if you run the numbers, if you had it for 30 years, how much you pay in just interest? You know, if you go on a mortgage calculator and just look it up, I mean, that just makes you sick, where you're like, oh my gosh. So part of it too is getting that money back, yeah, in your pocket, like what you're saying. When you have nothing, you're not paying out all of this. Like, it's wild.
1: Mathematically, your most powerful wealth-building tool is your income. If you invest $100 a month from age 25 to age 65, you'll have $1,176,000. So if you have a $500 car payment from age 25 to age 65, because car payments are normalized, that's a $5 million car you're driving. Hope you like the car. If you keep a mortgage your whole stinking life, because every time you get one paid off, you can't wait to go get another one. The number of people in America that pay off their car, get out of debt, and the way they celebrate getting a raise at the office is going and taking out a new car payment. And that's just stupid, people. You're playing the car company's games. You're playing the bank's games. You're playing the FICO score game. You're playing the Samuel L. Jackson, what's in your wallet game. And what's in my wallet is none of Samuel's dadgum credit cards. Instead, there's some pictures of Uncle Ben, Jumman Franklin. That's him. So that's how that works. I mean, you just got to think this through, guys. That's how that works. And so that's what we want. And so when that's the way we think, and how what we're going to measure your question against that idea when it comes in. And, whether you go in debt or whether you go broke, it doesn't really affect us. We're just going home. I'm going to turn off the microphone in a few hours. I'm going home. And Rachel's kids will never know what happened to you, and she'll be okay. You know, it's okay. So this is all for you. We're helping you because we love you, and we want you to win. And we've done that for almost 40 years now. And consequently, there's tens of thousands of Baby Step millionaires out there that have followed these ideas because they freaking work. And these ideas come from the Bible and from your grandmother who got them from the Bible. It's live on less than you make. Get out of debt. Always be generous. Always be saving. Always have a written plan with your money. These are common sense things, and I can back every one of them up scripturally if you want me to. I mean, this is how this works. And people that, you know, that on TikTok that want you to do something else, come on, guys, really, think about your sources. Garbage into your brain. You know what your brain turns into? Garbage. So, you know,
0: at least you didn't say TikTok.
1: I need to clean that up. I'm sorry, TikTok.
0: You've come a long way.
1: If you're using ticky-tacky.
0: You've come a long way.
1: It's a dad joke.
0: No, I know. But, I think the hardest thing for people is when you feel stuck, you want the fastest way out. And the fastest way out, the quote-unquote get rich quick, you get quick results.
1: Yeah, you can always borrow your way into anything.
0: Right. It does not end up on the other side. And so actually, the more methodical, slow-paced, consistent plan that is backed by common sense, that's the one that works. It's not as shiny and flashy and exciting, but it is what it is.

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2: With SRN News, I'm Bob Agnew in Washington. U.S. Representative Byron Donalds won the Republican nomination for Florida governor. Former Representative David Jolly picked up the Democratic nod in Tuesday's primaries. That sets the stage for a fall campaign to replace the state's popular but term-limited Republican Governor Ron DeSantis. President Trump has paused his threatened tariffs on Canada. He writes on Truth Social he made that decision last night just before midnight based on what he called, quote, the fact that Canada and the USA, subject to the finalization of documents, have a deal. Those 50% import duties would have been applied to Canadian products, ranging all the way from tongue depressors to hockey sticks. Florida carried out its 13th execution of the year on Tuesday. 61-year-old William Sylvia was put to death by lethal injection for the 2006 murder of his estranged wife. More on these stories at srnnews.com.
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0: Maria is in New Orleans. Hi, Maria. How are you?
13: Hi, I'm all right. How are you?
0: Better than I deserve. How can we help?
13: So I owed $27,000 on my car, and it was giving us a lot of trouble. I've been working the plan since the beginning of the year, and because it was in my husband's name, he went to trade it in for what was supposed to be a cheaper vehicle. And instead, he came back with one that was $50,000, negative equity, $90 a week in gas just to get me to work and back. So I went back to the dealership to see about trading it in for something less or giving it back. I was disgusted, and they told me, well, you can give us $20,000 and we'll take it back, or you can trade it in for something that is more fuel efficient. And I just want to get out of this situation that my husband put me in.
14: What's your husband saying about this? What was his reaction when you probably flipped
13: out?
14: Well,
13: when I went back to the dealership and they told me exactly how much it was, his response was, I didn't know. They had just told him what the monthly note was going to be.
14: So he didn't
0: I'm not sure if we need to trade the husband or the car.
13: Both would be nice.
14: She's like, I'm so tired of this.
0: Golly, how long have y'all been married?
13: Oh, a very long time, almost 20 years.
0: Yeah. Okay.
13: So usually I'm the one that takes care of all of the finances. But, you know, it's been a long time, and, you know, we've grown. We've supposedly matured, and I trusted him to go in with, okay, I have work, take it in, trade it in, get something cheaper that we can pay off.
14: Mm-hmm. And he comes back. Well, I will say, not that this is an excuse for him by any means. He's a grown man, and he should have known what he was paying for at the end. But car dealers are notorious for figuring out that monthly payment, and then they add on this and this and this, and you really don't, mm-hmm, you know when you walk out. But when he signed the papers, he should have seen and known and asked for it. So it's not an excuse. I just know if you don't care, it's almost like if you're not engaged at all in the purchase, that can just happen, right? But that's what frustrates me about it, is I'm like, you weren't engaged in the process at all. Like, you did completely the opposite of everything we talked about. So that's the issue that I see. And he rolled negative equity into it. So how much have you sold this car?
0: They said she's $20,000 upside down, the idiots that sold it to her.
14: I know, but I wonder if you Kelly Blue Booked it for a sell of an individual, a sale, what it would come up as.
0: Let me tell you that your finances are not going to get better if you keep handling them the way you are.
13: Mm-hmm.
0: Where this guy is loose, out there running around, doing whatever because you sent him over to the car dealer, and you thought he could handle it. The two of you need to sit down, look at numbers, and when the item is over $1,000, you need to wait overnight, talk about it, and the two of you pray about it and look at the numbers. Slow your butt down and both of you be involved. And the two of you need to be looking at your monthly budget, and the two of you need to be leaning into getting this cleaned up. All of your verbiage has been, I'm the only adult in this conversation, and I'm dragging this little boy along with me. That's your verbiage.
13: That's what it feels like.
0: Yeah. And that's got to stop, because you're not going to win financially doing that. All of our data points of all the millionaires we've studied, all the people that are successful in their marriage, all the people that are successful with their money, are teams. They work together, they respect each other, and they make deals with each other, and they keep their word. And they don't cop out with incompetence or direct conflict against the goals that we have agreed to. But you guys are not on the same page. And so,
13: right,
0: boy child is going to have to man up. And you're going to have to get used to other people speaking into this other than just you. The two of you together got to look at this and go, this is a freaking mess. And together, we're going to clean this freaking mess up. And then if you take that set of principles and apply them to this mess, then it's going to sound like, well, let's look at 14 different ways we can get rid of this stupid butt car because we got screwed. You let it happen, both of you. You by sending him over there, him by being asleep at the wheel in a coma in a car dealer's finance office, which is a good place to get screwed. And you know, both of you together, watch this happen. And then the car dealer just, that, you know, if you ask an alligator if it's hungry, it's going to say yeah. And so guess what? That's what they're going to do. So that's, you know, now you got to figure out how to
14: disaster,
0: get out. How am I going to get out of this? The two of you got to sit down and go, okay, we're going to go to 14 dealers. We're going to analyze this car. We're going to get this car sold. And we're going to get a freaking hoopty, a $2,000 car, and we're going to roll up our sleeves. Everybody's taking extra jobs. We're not going to see the inside of a restaurant unless we're working there. We're not going on vacation. All that money you piled over there to buy your fishing boat's going to go to clean this dadgum mess up. Whatever it is, you got to scrape all this money in the middle of the table, clean out the nickels out of the corner of the couch, and get the mess cleaned up as a team. But until you team up, you're not going to win. You're not. It's going to happen over and over because it sabotages the progress that you make. That's why one person, people ask us all the time, how can I do this without my spouse's approval or involvement? You can't.
14: Yeah. It's tough.
0: Yeah. That's where it is. Mm-hmm. And so I'm sorry you guys are in the middle of this mess, but that's your answer on how to fix it. This relational dysfunction.
14: Yes.
0: And that'll fix the overall thing.
14: Because resentment's going to start to build if it hasn't already, Maria. So honestly, like that's for him to come to the table and have a seat at the table and actually have an opinion and you listening to
0: it. And responsibility.
14: And responsibility, all of it. His involvement and vice versa with you. I'm like, that's part of it. But I'd be pissed too. So I think
0: I don't blame you.
14: I get it.
0: That part of it's true. I'll go with you on that. Dave is in Fort Lauderdale. Hey, Dave, what's up?
15: Hey, how you doing? I've got an issue with a bank. I went to apply for a cash out mortgage because I had surgery, and I wanted to pay that off. And
0: did you not have insurance?
15: I have Medicare.
0: Okay, so how much is your out of pocket with Medicare on the surgery?
15: It's my out of pocket was about $7,000-$8,000.
0: Okay. And you don't have any money?
15: So it's not that I don't have any money, but what I didn't want to have to use my monthly expense because everything that I own, I pay for every month. I don't have a car payment. I have a car, but I don't have a car payment.
0: How much money do you have?
15: I have my assets of about $165,000.
0: Okay. Just pay off your medical debt.
14: You don't have that in cash, though, Dave, do you?
15: No.
14: Okay. What do you have in cash?
0: What's it in?
14: House and car and stuff. Dave, how much money do you have in the bank, cash, available to you?
15: In the bank right now, about some monthly expense. I have a total left over, get to the end of the month, about $1,500.
14: $1,500.
0: Okay, do you have any money that you can get your hands on? That's an investment.
14: Or anything you can sell?
15: No, not right now. No.
0: Okay, what's the $165,000 in?
15: It's my the place that I own.
0: The home that you own and your paid for car?
15: Yeah.
0: Okay. So you have $1,500. How old are you?
15: In my 70s.
0: Okay. How old are you exactly?
15: 77.
0: Thank you. And how is your health now that you've had the surgery?
15: It's great.
0: Good. I'm glad. Okay. And what is your monthly income?
15: It's about $2,600.
0: Okay. All right. The first thing I'm going to do is go revisit that inventory and see if there's anything other than the house and the car that I can sell to pay this debt down. The second thing I'm going to do is I'm going to call the medical people and say, I don't have any money. This is a Medicare deal. I don't have any cash. What kind of a deal can you offer me on this and see if you can get a discount? And if you can, I'd scrape together the money at barely out of your monthly, which your monthly is really tight. I agree with that. But I do my best not to borrow on the cash out. I don't want you to go back in debt at 77. You finally got out. Hey guys, Dave Ramsey here. 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They have helped millions of people get out of debt, build wealth, and take control of their money. 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

0: Sarah is with us in Fort Collins, Colorado. Hi, Sarah. How are you?
1: I'm good, Dave. How are you?
0: Better than I deserve. What's up?
1: So I wanted to ask, how do I get comfortable investing for the future when the future itself just feels so uncertain?
0: What do you mean?
1: And I know this is a bad, like, comparison or example, but there's just so much negativity on social media, and I see so many things that, like, socialism is making such a push, and climate change is risking our future. It sometimes feels pointless to have this big chunk of money in the future when it just feels like I'm just really anxious about it and so uncertain.
0: How old are you?
1: About what the future... 36.
0: Okay, cool. All right.
2: Sarah, as a fellow conspiracy theorist fan, I would tell you, though, I'd get off social media. I'm not kidding you. For 6 months.
0: Don't engage it.
2: And it is amazing.
0: The news sites, too.
2: Anything. I mean, I'm telling you, and that's not putting your head in the sand, right? If you need to know something, you need to know something. But to sit there and worry about something you cannot control, it does no good. It really doesn't. And we were not even, I don't think, created to hold everything that we see on social media, right? Whether it's different murder trials going on to things happening across the globe. It's a lot.
0: Dr. Deloney talks about, John, he said, your body was designed to learn about danger within your circumference, not someone that got murdered in Japan. But if someone got murdered in Japan, we all heard about it 20 minutes ago. You know, I mean, it's amazing because of the inputs, and it's fast, and it's frequent, and it's everything. So every possible negative thing, or potential negative thing, or hyped up drama negative thing, is going to be pushed out. Those of us in that business and around those people all the time, we know that if it bleeds, it leads. We know that that these people basically, a lot of these sites are basically fear porn.
2: Well, it's clickbait. They have to get their clicks, and so it is going to be
0: they're driving
2: and
0: fear.
2: It's going to be extreme on both sides of even if you look politically on both sides of the spectrum. It's extreme, and when you honestly, I mean, really, Sarah, when you talk to everyday people, most people are in the middle on all different types of, like, it is more hopeful. Yeah. Genuinely, it is more
0: regardless
2: hopeful.
0: Of where you stand on climate change, we can all agree that in 2006 the inconvenient truth that Al Gore put out was absolutely bogus, because he claimed that Miami would be underwater by now, and obviously it's not.
1: Right.
0: So, I mean,
2: in both extremes,
0: that's, regardless of what you believe about climate change, you just have to observe actual facts. So anyway, the reason I ask how old you are is because about the time I was your age or so, a guy came out with a book called 88 Reasons Jesus is Coming Back in 1988.
2: Oh, man. People are obsessed with the rapture. I feel like the end of the world.
0: It's the Christian conspiracy theory market, okay?
2: It's the 90s.
0: So the Bible's real clear that we're not going to know the date or the time, but this guy did, okay? And he was sitting on his houseboat waiting on the exact date that Jesus was supposed to return. I guess he's still sitting there. I don't know, because it still didn't happen. So,
2: but your point is,
0: Dale Carnegie used to say 80% of what

0: we worry about never occurs. And the other 20% we don't have any control over. And so I'm going to go ahead with my life. I know there's some things out there that are actual facts. I know there's a whole bunch of it that's dramified and upsold. And Miami's not going to be underwater, I'm pretty sure. Pretty sure in my lifetime, we can still go down there and swim off the beach. And so, you know, that kind of stuff, right? So I'm pretty sure we're going to be okay. I'm pretty sure socialists aren't going to take over because as soon as people figure out what that is, they don't want it. It sucks, and there's no track record on it. So I'm really not worried about it. People got good common sense.
1: And again, I mean, we're
0: and even if it did, probably not in your lifetime.
1: Well, let me tell you this, Sarah. We're watching Tom Hanks has a World War II documentary. It's like, oh my God, we're in the middle of it. Winston and I are watching like a few episodes tonight. It's so good.
0: It's good.
1: Could you imagine telling the Greatest Generation that like we're like think about living then? That's more like into the world. Like you watch that.
0: Yeah, you're looking out your back window for Japanese airplanes.
1: That feels into the world to me, you know. And so like you can go into different parts of history, and you would think. What this specific generation's going through.
0: They taught us to hide under desks in the 60s in case there was an atomic bomb, as if a desk would protect you from an atomic bomb. I've always thought that was the dumbest, but that's as dumb as wearing a mask during COVID.
1: Okay.
0: I mean, it's just as dumb. And so, you know, it's God almighty. There's no chance.
1: Anyway,
0: the thing's fun. Sarah, the answer is it's human hope versus human anxiety.
1: Yes.
0: And so what are you placing your hope in? What do you really believe? And I really believe that God has not got that as our plan. I suspect before this thing comes to an end that I'll be on my houseboat waiting on Jesus to come back. So I mean, this is a flippant answer, but it's also the only one I've got.
1: But the real
0: thing
1: is,
0: I'm not going to plan my life around all the negative things bringing the world to an end.
1: Yes. And the sources at which we're getting this information have a reason on why they are having certain headlines and leaning a certain way. They know their audience and they feed their audience what they want to hear. I mean, it's a game. The media, it is. I'm like, it's just this massive game. And
0: it's called provocateur.
1: Just choose not to engage. I mean, for real, do a 6-month social media fast.
0: I don't have a supply of water. I don't have a supply of food. I do have a supply of bullets for the zombies.
1: Okay. Oh my God.
0: But other than that,
1: this is the most.
0: The zombie apocalypse. I'm ready.
1: I just don't know
0: what the zombies are going to look like yet.
1: Well, I did think about stashing some, I don't know.
0: Y2K?
1: Y2K? You had water for Y2K?
0: We had bottled water.
1: Yes, you did.
0: And I was joking with one of my buddies. He said, I've got more water than you. And I said, do you have a gun? And he said, no. I said, good. I got your water.
1: Why do we have to keep going back? Why do we have to keep going back to that?
0: Because it's how it works. I'm not worried about it. It's fun. Enjoy the ride. Sarah, there's not a perfect answer. It's human. There's always going to be things that are awesome and always going to be things that are troubling. And the good news is, if you think about it overall, here's the actual truth. Today, if you are alive in the United States of America, you are alive at the best possible time in the history of the world. Your standard of living, your medical care, your quality of life, your hours worked, the way your children are treated, is better than at any point in human history in any physical location. These are the good times. We live in the middle of them. The stock market is setting records. People are becoming millionaires faster than some of them learn to spell millionaire. These are the good times. If you want to start a business right now, you can just start a business. When I started this business almost 40 years ago, the internet wasn't even there. Much less apps, much less AI, much less anything else. I can just have an idea and deliver it to you folks by morning. And I'm a boomer, for God's sakes. What could you millennials do? This is the best time to be alive. But you know what will kill you? Hope deferred, stolen, put off. That's deferred. Hope deferred makes the heart sick. But when desire comes, it is the tree of life. And so when we have this sense of hope, it drives our belief system, and it causes us to do things that cause our dreams to come true. When we've lost our hope and we're frozen and our hope is stolen by these fear porn sites or by bad inputs from TikTok or whatever, then we act on that lack of hope, which guarantees that our nightmares come true. And we miss the wave of existing in the greatest time, in the greatest location, the United States of America, in the history of the world.

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3: With SRN News, I'm Bob Agnew in Washington. History could be in the making in the midterm elections this year. Across 250 years of this country's history, only three elected governors have been black. All Democrats and all men, according to current Maryland Governor Wes Moore, also among those up for re-election, but Moore could soon have some company.
4: Florida Republicans have settled on Congressman Byron Donalds as their candidate for governor, and that now makes eight black major party nominees for governors this year. Maryland's Wes Moore is seeking re-election in November. The Democrat is just the third elected black governor in U.S. history. All have been Democrats and men. The November slate includes Democrats and Republicans, men and women. The nominees are promoting their experience and their ideas for all constituents. But many say the possibility of expanding representation matters given the nation's history. Bernie Bennett reporting.
3: On Wall Street right now, the Dow is up 147 points, the NASDAQ down 33. This is SRN News.
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0: Welcome back to the Ramsey Show in the Fair Winds Credit Union Studio. I'm Dave Ramsey, your host. Rachel Cruz, Ramsey Personality, is my co-host. This hour, we're going to devote to one of my favorite topics, and most people's one of their favorites to talk about around the water fountain over the kitchen table.
1: With one of our favorite people.
0: With one of our favorite people is real estate. 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He and his team coach more real estate agents than any other company in America at Buffini & Company. Brian's been a friend for many years. He speaks at our Entree Leadership Conferences. I've spoken at his conferences. And he was on here a few months ago, and about all we were sure of was we were going to do that again. Welcome back, Brian.
2: Glad to be back. Love being here with you guys.
0: It's good to have you, sir. So I want to talk real estate this hour together, and towards the end of the hour, guys, we're going to open up the phones and clear off the phone lines and take some questions from some of you. Brian's one of the leading experts on real estate. So this whole thing of you and I and this doing a segment on real estate kind of happened when we were having a discussion over the golf course one day, and you said, well, there's inventory shortages, and I went, well, yeah, there's been inventory shortages for 20 or 25 years, and anytime there's a shortage of something, the price goes up, no duh. And you said, well, there's some things the president could do, and I went, oh, don't tell me that. I don't want to depend on Washington to do anything. Well, one thing we could do, you said, is that we could keep the large institutions from buying tens of thousands of homes and taking them off the market and turning them into rental houses. That's one problem. One thing we could do is that a lot of the boomers would like to sell and move down, but they've got over $500,000 in equity. Anything over $500,000 in equity, and that's a 30-year-old law. That's how old that number is. Should have been updated and hasn't been indexed for inflation or anything else. We could remove the capital gains tax on home personal residences, and a bunch of people put their house up for sale because they could get that money out tax free, move down, and that would help add to the inventory. That was a couple things we talked about. I talked about them on the air right after that, and lo and behold, the president put out a I'm not saying it came from us, but he did call us right after that and want us to talk about it to get the bill through. And that did actually happen, the Road to Housing Act. And then when it did come through, he didn't want to sign it because they filled it full of pork. As they always do. That's what happens when you're in D.C. But so that the Road to Housing Act, I want to start with that. I'm going to take part of the credit with Brian Buffini for having at least sparked an idea in Washington, because what it was supposed to do, the primary thing, was to keep these institutional buyers from buying the houses, getting them off the market.
2: Yep, and it did some of that for sure. It was definitely watered down, right? It wasn't a nothing burger, but it wasn't the bill we were hoping for. They've eased the restraints for local communities to be able to help build more homes.
0: That's a big deal.
2: That is a big deal.
0: California didn't listen.
2: Thanks, bud. You know, it's 72 degrees there today. I got bad taxes and I can't build a house, but it's 72. I will say this. They didn't get the cap gains thing done.
0: No.
2: They did get a restriction on the big companies, and what's happening, these companies who bought for 2 years, they bought 25% of all homes in America. They are now trying to divest themselves. So what they're doing is leasing out these homes, and now they've come out with incentive programs. Okay, we'll lease you the house, and we'll give you a credit towards buying it if you buy it, because they're trying to get out of it. So for someone trying to create a down payment, the market rate, because rents have come down. So typically when they do a lease option, there's a premium on the lease. They charge more for the lease on the home, and then that you get a credit for a down payment. Well, you kind of paid extra for that. Now what's happened is because the rents have come down across the board, they're being forced to rent these new homes, but they're giving credits to people who say, if you sign a one-year lease or an 18-month-year lease, we'll give you $10,000 towards a down payment, and then you buy it from us. So that's...
0: But the economics are forcing that, not this bill.
2: No, that's not
0: the bill. Didn't cause them to divest.
2: No.
0: It just stopped them from buying
2: more.
0: A fourth of the houses on your street.
2: So now because they're these big Blackstones and whatever else, they're like, I can't buy more? Well, I'm going to get rid of what I have. So they're going to slowly get rid of what they have. The second thing is...
0: That's an unintended consequence. I didn't see that coming.
2: No, it's good. And the next thing that's happening is the midterms are coming. All real estate is local and all politics are too. So now they're actually talking about actually doing an executive order in the next couple of weeks on the capital gains thing that didn't get put through the first time.
1: Really?
2: So
0: you do an executive order on taxes?
2: So the way you do it is you put it into the reconciliation bill. You don't make it a permanent change to the tax laws. You follow?
0: Oh,
2: so
0: as always.
2: It's not a permanent thing. So what it could do, now, the downside, it could create a shock of people going, I'm going to get my money. So
0: yeah, right quick.
2: $250 per person, $500,000 for a couple, put in term.
0: Today.
2: Yeah, that's today. That started in 1997. They're talking about moving it to $1 million. Okay. Now, if it was indexed for inflation, it'd be $620,000 each.
1: But if it's $1 million, how motivated do you think then boomers would be to downsize?
2: Here's the thing. So now you're going, I have a rental property, I have a vacation home, I'm in a big house that I don't need.
0: Oh, you're
2: going to
0: do not just personal residence, everything.
2: Everything. And so now it's like, I'm going to, here's what I'm doing. I'm going to put it down. I was only going to get a $500,000 drop. Now I'm going to get $1 million drop. And here's the gift and here's the hope for the folks out there.
0: No, if it's a rental house, it's $1 million versus nothing.
2: Yeah, yeah. And so now what you're looking at is a potential of getting that discount. Again, it'll go year by year.
1: Mm-hmm.
2: So it's a reconciliation bill. I think it'll soften prices because I'm like, hey, I'll take $50,000 off my price if I can be assured of the $950,000.
1: That I don't have to pay the taxes on that. Yep.
2: You know, mm-hmm. So that's they're looking at doing that in the next reconciliation bill. I just got a call on that today.
1: Okay.
0: If that actually happens, even if it's temporary, if you put $1 million on on the houses that I own that are rentals, and I've got $1 million worth of gain, I'll sell them.
2: Yeah, well, that's what they're trying to do because they know they got a big problem on their hands.
1: Yes.
2: And young people can't buy homes; they're feeling disconsolate.
1: Yeah.
2: You know,
1: You were on, what was it, June of this year with us?
2: Yeah.
1: We were on. Okay, so it's been a few months. What has anything big shifted?
0: Since
1: even
0: June.
1: in the last 90 days?
2: It's gotten worse.
1: Has it?
0: Boy, you're a light of sunshine.
2: Yeah, there you go. Yep.
0: Here's the little Irish sunshine in here.
2: Hey, I'm from a land whose number one export is alcohol, okay? There's a reason.
1: Okay, what are a couple of those points? And we'll probably dig into them more in the segments, but I'm just curious.
2: So what we're seeing is this increase in under 30s living at home.
1: Yeah,
2: it's gone from 39% up to 49% of people under 30, you know?
1: Okay.
0: In 90 days?
2: No. So that's in the last 6 years, but that's gone up 3 points this summer. So kids are coming out of college who normally would graduate and get a job and stay at the college town, they all moved home.
1: Yep.
2: So this year we've seen a higher percentage of these college kids who got graduated came back home and didn't go.
1: Well, and this is not speaking for all Gen Z by any means, but there was a clip going around viral of this girl. She's probably 24 and she is just having a cow in her car about how she is not getting a $150,000 offer for these jobs and on and on and on and on and on. People are reacting like, you're basically 2 years out of college. No, you're not going to be making that. So all that to say, they have this belief of still some of them of what they should be making / what my life should look like. And then reality hits and it's like, no, you're making 65, 50.
2: A buddy of mine sent his son over for an interview at the company. Now, I don't interview people. Comes along, and the kid goes, I want in my contract an offer for an executive position within 2 years. And that's what his professor told him. And I said, I got room in the mailroom. I was like, I don't know where to start.
0: You know what a mop looks like? Wow.
1: It's hard. Yep.
0: Wow.
1: Not making the incomes they think. And then they try to get in the housing market. They can't.
2: It's tough.
1: Rentals are up. Yep. It's
0: Brian Buffini is with us. We're talking real estate. I think it's going to be a sociology lesson when we're done. This is The Ramsey Show.

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0: Like so many things in life, there's a lot of things you can't control, and the world of real estate is one of them. So how do you function in this environment? Well, we're talking with Brian Buffini today, one of the nation's leading experts and leading coaches on real estate issues. I will tell you this, that you control the controllables. Anytime you're facing something that feels out of control, first thing is facts are your friends, not feelings. So this sense that you've been boxed out or it's unfair or all these little childish things that we all feel when we feel disenfranchised, yeah, well, that's feelings. Okay, so you have to back up from that and go, okay, but what are the facts and what are the things I can actually control? Well, the facts are that the typical entry home, if you take out California and New York, is about $199,000 right now. That's a typical starter home in America. And the typical starter home in America is not fancy and has never been fancy. Even when my first home was purchased, when my parents purchased their first home, they weren't fancy. And so one of the controllables is you adjust your expectations for your first home because you're not going to buy a 4,000 square foot with a jacuzzi and a skylight. Okay. You're broke.
8: Okay. Yes. But for real, though. So, Brian, what are you seeing? The typical I have not seen that $200,000.
0: That's a Zillow number, which I don't trust Zillow that much, but it's a Zillow
8: What would you say for the average starter family? Because, I mean, I look up homes.
9: So the average home in America is about 428.
8: Yeah.
9: I think it's good to take out the two coasts, right? I mean, because I live in San Diego.
0: It changes the math.
9: It changes the big time.
8: I agree.
9: So I think you're looking at the latest numbers. And Zillow, again, they're not friends of Brian Buffini. So they position numbers because they have certain programs going, right? So you're probably looking at your typical starter home is about 290.
8: Okay.
9: So it might be about $100,000 more. The dynamic that we're seeing is this. There's more inventory than we've seen in the last 7 years. Okay? There's more houses for sale, which means prices are starting to soften. Prices are starting to flatten. This is the time, and you guys were talking earlier on about the lady listening to social media. If you're a buyer and you're listening to social media, there is no hope. Give up. Everybody's given up. That's the thing to do. Rent is your friend. The math's not mathing. And that's not true. Now is the time to be making sure you're doing the Ramsey program. You're saving the money. You're eating spaghetti. Okay, you're doing it. Because if you really want a house, you got to sacrifice.
0: Get out of debt. Have
9: don't
0: your
9: buy
0: emergency
9: a car.
0: Fund. Don't buy a car payment.
9: Just so you know, every first-time buyer buys
0: drive
9: a car.
0: Drive a hoopty.
9: They buy a car before they buy a hoopty.
0: Why can't I get a house? I have a $1,200 car payment.
9: Right. And that
0: is why.
9: Mm-hmm. That is the typical thing. So you got to keep grinding. The second thing, there is dynamics out there. I was talking to you guys offline. 23% of all mortgages in the United States are assumable. Now, they're specifically, they're FHA and VA. And you were on the radio a few months ago talking about this.
0: No, I screwed that up about 2 weeks ago. I said they're not assumable, and I got hammered for it because I was wrong.
9: Well, you were right and you were wrong.
0: No.
9: You were right when it comes to conventional. Conventional loans are not assumable.
0: None of them are. They used to none of them be assumable with the rates, but you can take an FHA or a VA and they'll keep the rate.
9: So here's the thing. If you're a military person, you go to the listing and say, find me someone who's in the military selling their home, and you can take over. The average loan on an FHA VA is 3.2%.
8: Mm-hmm.
9: FHA, which is the number one first-time buyer home. 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
8: Mm-hmm.
9: They're going to get a conventional loan. The FHA loan that's on their house is assumable. You got to qualify, so you have good credit. 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You're cleaned. You're good.
8: Yep.
9: You got no stupid car payment. 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
9: Yeah.
0: You're getting a 3%.
9: Right, and 90% of them are getting a 6.8. Dave, most of them are getting 30 years. I mean, your plan is better. It's right. It's the only way to save money. But the typical buyer.
8: Right. Is out there doing that. Yeah.
9: It's 6.8.
8: And I think for the first time home buyers, we were just running numbers in the break. If you make $100,000, which is a little bit up than what the average or what the median household income is, your starter home is going to be around that 270, 300, which is, that's around what you're saying.
9: Yeah.
8: Even that's correct. Right. That should be your first. But it's going to take longer.
9: Yeah.
8: To save. And if that $270,000, $300,000 house is not in the neighborhood you want, good school district, right? If you have kids, like all of it, it's going to take you longer. And I feel like that's one of the most frustrating parts about
0: you,
8: this.
0: It might take you longer to drive to work.
9: Yeah.
0: Because you might move three counties out or two counties out.
9: My first home was on Texas Street in San Diego. And we were 3 weeks married, moved into the new home. And Beverly goes, "What are those fireworks I hear in the distance?" They weren't fireworks. It's just, they're celebrating here in inner city San Diego.
8: Yes.
9: But you know what? We fixed it up. We made it worth more. We sold that house, and I got it to another neighborhood that didn't have fireworks.
8: That's right. Yes, yes.
9: So, you got to start somewhere. You got to fight, scratch, and claw.
8: Yes.
9: You got to fight. I'll just say this. There is the average homeowner has 46 times the net worth of the average renter. Young people are deciding to stay renters. That's a way to stay broke.
8: Mm-hmm.
9: Fight, bite, scratch, and claw. Here's the, I was showing you guys, people like, here's this little graph for those of you who can see it. Look at this thing. The green is the amount of years in the last 75 years that real estate went up. Okay? And here's the red. And the red, four of them, five of them were the Great Recession. So it's gone down 6 years and 75. That's a pretty good investment. So it's not going anywhere. Now, the beautiful thing for people, it's only going to go up gradually the next few years. And the incomes are going up at a higher
8: rate.
9: Even
8: more, which is great.
9: So
8: yes.
9: So get fight, bite, scratch, and
0: claw. So currently, the current inflation rate of real estate nationwide is around 1%.
9: Yep. Yep.
0: And the current wage growth is around 3.5%.
9: 3.5%.
0: Okay.
9: Give it 4 years.
8: Yeah.
0: So if you say wages don't match real estate prices, that's going in the right direction.
9: Correct.
8: Yes, which is great.
0: That's going to help the issue.
8: Yes, that's
0: but
8: a very
0: it's not going
8: thing.
0: To change if you have unrealistic expectations to right. get an executive position in the first 2 years in your contract.
9: And get an executive house.
0: Yeah.
8: Yes. Yeah. Yes.
0: If you want a 5,000 square foot home yeah. in a premium neighborhood.
8: No, yeah. And I don't think people
0: you can't afford that if you make $80,000 a year.
8: Right. Right. And I think that's the hard part is when the rubber meets the road and you're looking at your income, you're working hard, right? You're paying for daycare. I mean, like we get yeah. these callers in and yep. they are trying so hard to yep. do well. And when the facts come out, yes, your feelings are going to fall. It's going to be frustrating. Sure. You're like, man, this is less than what we were expecting. Right. And so there's that reality that you have to live in for a bit. And then once you kind of get over that hump, yep. right, of what you're saying, you fight hard,
9: yeah.
8: get in the market. And then you could look up in 4 years and be in a totally different place with your income, your job, your house, everything.
9: I told him I was a house painter, right? My dad was a house painter. And my first house, I told my wife, it was 5-star accommodations because you could see 5 stars through the hole in the roof.
8: Yeah. Right?
9: And so we fixed it up. We made it better.
8: Right, right.
9: And then we sold it and we made the next one better and we made the next one better.
8: Yes.
9: And the next thing you know, you wake up one day and you've got millions of dollars in equity in real estate. And that's the American dream.
8: But to get there, what you're saying is the plan. Like if you still have student loan payments, you still have 2 car yeah. payments and credit card debt, it is going to feel almost impossible to try to be a homeowner today.
0: You don't. And you get that stuff cleaned up.
8: That's right. And that's what we say.
0: You shouldn't buy a home if you're in that mess.
8: That's right.
0: You should clean the mess up first because the home's not going to be a blessing. It's going to be a curse. So you get out of debt. Mm-hmm. You build your full emergency fund. 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You adjust your expectations of location, and generally yep. that means you're going to go a little bit further out. And the further out you go, the more house you can buy in most markets.
9: 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Get out of debt. Get the student loans gone. Don't drive the old car. Buy something to park it in front of.
0: Yep. Now, when you do that, okay, so if you're sitting there and you clear your debt and then you get ready to buy a house and you go look at what you can afford and you don't like it.
8: Mm-hmm.
0: Now, you got two choices. Remain a renter
9: mm-hmm.
0: or buy that home that's not fancy that I don't like and get started. 10 years from now, which will be the best route for your wealth building and your family?
8: Yeah.
0: Buy the house that you don't like.
9: For sure. I used to send out a postcard to neighborhoods and says, your landlord says hi and thanks again for paying his mortgage.
0: This is the Ramsey Show.

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1: With SRN News, I'm Bob Agnew in Washington. U.S. Representative Byron Donalds has won the Republican nomination for Florida governor, and former Representative David Jolly picked up the Democrat victory in Tuesday's primaries. That sets the stage for the fall campaign to replace the state's popular outgoing Republican governor, Ron DeSantis. The president is giving a new update on the situation in the Middle East, and he says that the U.S. will continue to retain its control over the Strait of Hormuz the best it can and also impose restrictions on Iranian ships. President Trump said Tuesday he was delaying that 50% U.S. tariff on $20 billion worth of Canadian imports. That's after the two countries reached a last-minute deal less than 2 hours before midnight last night. We're about a half an hour away from the closing bell on Wall Street right now. The Dow Jones Industrial Average is up 128 points. The NASDAQ has been struggling all session. It's down about 20 points. This is SRN News.
2: 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We've got mostly sunny skies outside today and a high near 81.
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0: Brian Buffini is our guest, America's number one real estate coach to real estate agents, but also a real estate expert, good friend of ours. And we're talking real estate this hour. Now, we're going to take some of your questions in the next segment. If you want to call in, 888-825-5225 and ask Brian a question. So here's some of the ones that have already come in, Brian. Should I wait for rates to come down before I buy?
11: I heard in the previous section you were talking about the guy who knew when Jesus was coming back and he was sitting on his boat.
0: Yeah.
11: That's like the buyer waiting for rates to come down. Okay. So, you know, If you know when rates are coming down, you give me a call. You let me know. I don't think anything's going to change for a long time because of the amount of debt the country has. The rates are built off the treasury bills. The treasury bills are who the government is borrowing money from. Countries, institutions, I have T-bills, and they've guaranteed to pay me a certain amount. The 10-year treasury is what sets the market. And so you take the 10-year treasury, you add 2%, and you'll get a 30-year mortgage. So like right now, it's 4.6. And so you're going to go and get a mortgage. A 30-year mortgage would be 6.8. And a 15 is, you know, 5.7. So if you wait, I'll say this. I have never had anybody in my real estate career say this, ever. I'm glad I waited. What the typical thing is, man, I could have bought that house down in Cool Springs for 300 grand and a packet of peanuts. And now it's worth a million, you know, and I didn't. And that's all you ever hear. You hear stories of regret. Never have I heard anybody happy they waited.
0: Is renting forever a viable option? And can I still build wealth without buying a home? I'll jump in on this with you.
11: Okay. So, of course it is. You know, living in your car is an option, too. You can rent. It's just when the number says the number one source of wealth in the United States is a private residence. And that the average homeowner has 46 times the net worth of a renter. The numbers are in your favor. Can you go do it on the market? Can you invest in stocks? For sure you can. You can do all that stuff. It's just a lot harder and not as stable.
0: When we did the largest study of millionaires in America ever done, 89% of them did it on their own without inheritance, 9 out of 10. We found over and over and over again two things. One is they'd loaded up their 401k, and it had built up to a substantial amount. And the second one is they bought a home, paid it off.
11: Yep.
0: And so we're talking to a gal with $1.5 million net worth. They got a $600,000 paid for house, and they got $700,000-$900,000 in their 401k. And that's the typical millionaire in America today. The first place you get your first $1 to $5 million is investing in your 401k steadily and getting a home and getting it paid off. So they and 100% of the time those houses have gone up.
11: Yeah.
0: And 100% of the time the next door neighbor renting, his rent went up.
11: Yeah. Sure.
0: So the math works against you when you're a renter full time.
11: You have no control.
0: Yeah. Now, that doesn't mean you don't need to rent until you get yourself out of debt.
11: That's right.
0: And get your emergency fund and get rid of your student loan and all that. You do all of that for rent.
11: Yeah.
0: But renting for 30 years is a dumb idea. Yeah. Really mathematically dumb.
11: And rent less than you can afford.
0: What should I actually prioritize when buying my first home? A yard versus square footage versus older versus newer? Home, Excel versus the neighborhood?
11: Yeah. Well, it's again, it's boring. I wish I had something sexy. Location, location, location. I always bought the best home, the worst home on the best street. So I buy as much location as I can afford, and then I go put in the sweat equity to make it better. And so
12: to do the upgrades and everything. Yep.
11: Fight it. You know, like mm-hmm. I understand the home builders. They do a great job, and it's sexy, and they got muffins in the oven, and you come through, and you drink juice, and they got this, and they got the designers and whatever else. You want to buy the ugly duckling in the best neighborhood you can afford.
12: Yep.
11: And fight, bite, and scratch, and claw to get it improved.
12: Because that is, I mean, that's the common sense. I feel like, I don't know a ton about all this, but that is the, you never want to buy top of the neighborhood. Mm-hmm. You always want to buy in the low. I mean, yep. that is the common sense rule. So do not forget that
11: yeah.
12: if you are looking.
11: Yep. I used to have people say, well, I want to have, you know, I want to buy a house on the ocean and I got a budget for the mountain. You know what I mean? And I'd say, well, here's my advice. I have to have 5,000 square feet. Well, I would say, just keep driving south till you can afford something because it's Mexico down there. Okay? So you just keep driving south. You'll keep be going. Able to afford something soon.
12: From California. So good.
0: That's great. Should I buy or sell by owner to save on commission fees?
11: Oh
0: we love this
11: just
0: one.
11: Just toss that one up to the real estate coach.
0: That's right? Both of us could chew on this one.
11: All right.
0: I'll gnaw on the leg.
11: Yeah. Well, I'll start with this. The average number of home for sale by owners for 30 years was 12%. And 50% of those were interfamily transfers. Last year, with all the technology and all the Zillow and all the demand, the average for sale by owner was 4% of all sales, and 80% of those were interfamily transfers. Was an interfamily transfer, you call a lawyer, not a realtor.
12: Mm-hmm.
11: And the second dynamic is the average real estate agent gets 14% higher sales price than a for sale by owner. So, yeah,
0: and
11: go
0: they
11: ahead.
0: Cost, and they cost six.
11: Yeah. Yeah.
0: The average real estate commission in America is six.
11: Yeah.
0: And the average and they get an average of 14% more for the house.
11: Yep.
0: So you didn't save the commission.
11: No. Here's the thing. I can change the oil on my Mercedes, too. But, you know, it would cost me more in spilling on the driveway and getting it on my clothes than it would be getting it done in the Jiffy Loop.
12: Yes.
11: So, yeah,
0: you know,
11: it's better.
0: Let's add to that question, too, because I had this call the other day I'll tell you about. But how should someone analyze if they've got three different realtors or four different realtors that they're interviewing, real estate agents, mm-hmm. how should they analyze which one to pick?
11: Well, I always start with a referral, right? That's my basis, like someone who's a trusted source, right? You have Ramsey Trusted is the name of your system. You got to find a referral, someone who's trusted. The next thing is what's their experience? Okay, how many homes did you sell last year? This will stagger you.
0: This is mind blowing.
11: Okay, 64% of all real estate agents have not sold a home this year. Now, you know, that is not who you want to be working with. And, you know, this used to be an 80-20 business. It's become a 85-15. It's heading to a 90-10 business. We had 1.6 million members of the National Association of Realtors 2 years ago. And by January of next year, by January of 28, it'll be 1 million. So 600,000 people are out. Man. And that's because people got in. Oh, real estate. I love houses. Mm-hmm. I love people. This looks great. It's so easy.
0: I'm a frustrated decorator.
11: Okay, good luck with that.
12: Mm-hmm.
11: Real estate is hard. It's a hell of a lot of work. If it's an up at dawn, down at dusk siege. You have to fight
0: you
11: through
0: work
11: everything.
0: When others don't.
11: Yeah, evenings and weekends.
0: And you sell 50 to 300 houses a year, and then you're qualified.
12: What
0: to
12: does
0: list
12: a top
0: house?
12: Agent, like if you are interviewing, what's a number that they would say, this is how many houses I sold this year that you're like, oh, that's a, okay, yeah. That feels like a good.
11: It depends on the average sales price. So if I'm in California, if someone's selling 20 homes a year, their average sales price is $2.5 million,
12: mm-hmm.
11: right? But I'd say, you know, for me, I think they got to be above the 25 transaction threshold across the board. You guys have an even higher threshold.
0: Yeah, we do.
11: For Ramsey Trusted, which is fantastic. Bottom line is they got to be a pro. They got to come with references, and they got to tell you, here's who I work with, and here's what I've done. And you get a real pro. Like, you just when you get a real pro, you get to sit in the back of the car, and they drive you to the airport, and it's done for you. And there's no legal afterbite. There's no disclosure problems. When you sell the house is actually sold.
12: Mm-hmm.
11: You sell the house by yourself. It's not permanently sold. They can come back after you. If you don't cross the T's and dot the I's, it's a big deal.
12: All the titles for everything. Yep.
11: Yep.
12: That's good.
0: I love it. I love it.
12: How about this question?
0: Okay.
12: How often should I check my homeowner's insurance, the coverage amount? How often would you recheck that?
11: Well, I mean, Dave will go berserk on this because he's right. I mean, it's just all the time. You know, right now, California, for example, yesterday, they have like what's called a California Fair Plan, which is like a subsidized government freaking insurance policy, and they just went up 29% one day.
12: Oh my gosh.
11: Okay. So you got to be shopping all the time.
12: You got to be looking.
11: Again, same thing. You got to look. I would say every 90 days now.
0: So
11: if you live on the coast.
0: The idea of the California Socialized Homeowners Insurance Program just went up 29%.
11: Right.
0: Because that's what it is.
11: Yes, sir.
0: Yeah.
11: Those of us who grew up in Europe and have experienced socialism don't understand why y'all Americans are playing footsie with that stuff.
0: Wow. 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We're going to take your calls and a few more of our questions in this last segment of this hour coming up.

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0: Brian Buffini is with us as well this hour as we're talking real estate. Before we jump to the phones, I want to throw in one other thing right quick. We've noticed, and we've talked about on the air here several times in the past 2 years, we've begun noticing, and we didn't make the connection initially, the percentage of folks that are living together, not married, versus married. And if you didn't know, more people live together in America not married than live together married. And that number has been that way for about almost 10 years now. That number crossed about a decade ago. And but what we're seeing is that that's hampering, the data is in now from that, because it's been going on long enough, that's hampering people's ability to build wealth. And we're also seeing in Brian's numbers that it's affecting I can't tell if it's cause or effect, really, in these numbers, but it's also showing up in these housing numbers. So the percentage of people buying a home that are married is down.
1: Dramatically.
0: But the percentage of people that are married is down.
1: Right. Yep.
0: Both and so the people that have a double income to buy a home together is down, because two singles buying a home together doesn't count like a married couple for the mortgage company.
1: Right. And it's different issues and different underwriting issues. It's more problematic.
0: Yeah, because they're getting themselves into a mess. The mortgage company knows that. Their data on it is bad. Yeah. So,
1: I mean, look at it. In 1960, people under the age of 30, married couples, home ownership rate was 52%. And now, again, less people married, all that kind of stuff. But 2025, the number is 12%. So we've gone from 52% to 12%. And so that's both ends.
0: But in 1960, like 90% of the people living together were married.
1: Yep.
0: Or more.
1: Yeah, for sure.
0: And so it was the 70s that shifted.
2: And what's funny is women homeowners
0: are up.
2: Yep. So women are like, listen, I'm not buying crypto and sports betting. Saving for the future.
0: I'm not marrying a crypto, bro. I'm buying a house.
2: Yeah. Yep. I mean, so they're getting in the market.
1: At 2.5 times the rate of single men.
2: 2.5 times the rate.
1: Yeah.
2: Gosh. Yeah. And I wonder, from 1960, you know, from even women, women couldn't probably support themselves the way they couldn't even have a checking account.
1: Yep.
0: Could have a checking account, but it wasn't.
2: No, I thought you had to be signed, right? It was 1973 when
0: That's just the ERA, but my mother had a checking account, in the 60s. I remember that distinctly.
2: But didn't it have to be assigned by a man, though?
0: No, absolutely not.
2: ChatGPT.
0: Everything on the internet's not true. Abraham Lincoln said that. So, yeah. All right. Josh is in Washington, D.C. Hey, Josh, how are you?
3: Hey, team. How's it going?
0: Great, man. What's your real estate question for Brian?
3: So I'll start off by saying my wife and I have a pretty good situation, but we want to tackle this the right way and consider all factors, make sure we aren't missing anything.
0: Good for you.
3: We are currently in a rent-to-purchase option agreement dated back in 2024. We got an appraisal in 2024 on the house. That's the set price on the house. We're set to buy it in December 2027. We'll have about 25 to 30% down, ideally, with a good amount of cash left over, emergency fund, and then just left over, decent amount of cash left over.
0: You're awesome, man. Yeah. Way to go. Yeah. Freaking unicorn.
3: Well.
0: Excellent.
3: But with this house, the thing is if we do buy it, we're going to want to put some money into it. Mm-hmm. Now, we don't really know if we're going to be there that long. It's a really nice home, but with good bones, but we haven't really been able to kind of make it our own home because we don't own it.
0: You don't own
3: yet.
0: It. Right. That's wise.
3: So given that, we won't be there forever, we're worried, worried that if we put some money into it, we pay the mortgage, when we go to sell it, we might either not make our money back, given the fact that, most of the payments up front are going to be interest bearing.
0: Okay. Rather than paying. That's fine. So the question is, what

0: renovation will carry its own weight.
1: Yes.
0: That's what you're looking for. You spend money that multiplies itself. So if you can spend $100 and it raises the value $1,000, mm-hmm. we got the right thing. If we spend $10,000 on a pool, nobody else has a pool, the pool's now a liability. You devalued the house rather than increase the value of the house because no one else on the street has one. Agreed?
1: Yep. Yeah, look,
2: is a pool a devaluer?
1: Well, it's devalue. Here's the thing. It could in that situation. Oh. So I would say the pool is the lowest resale upgrade you can make to a house. Average cost for a pool in the United States last year was $72,000. Average resale value, $7,000. So here's the thing. If you're going to put money into a house, here's how it works, right? Paint. Now, not just because I'm a painter, son, but paint is $20 in a can, $2,000 on the walls, right? So paint is good. Kitchens and bathrooms. Women buy houses. Men are just tagging along. My father, the day I got married, said to me, son, I got to tell you some marriage advice. He goes, when your mother and I got married, we made an agreement. I would make all the important decisions, and she would make all the non-important decisions. And I want you to know, in 47 years, I haven't had an important decision to make. So women buy houses, dude. So you buy kitchen
0: and bathrooms.
2: Yep.
1: You paint.
3: How long would you say we would have to live in the house to see some value back, given our structure?
1: Typically, you'll get your money back in 2 years. Typically, you get your money back in 2 years. And the upgrades also add to the speed of the sale. And the speed of the sale, what people don't understand about real estate, the faster you sell a home, the higher the price you get. So kitchens, bathrooms.
3: We should go ahead and buy the home, or should we?
1: Oh, my gosh. Yeah.
0: Yes, buy it.
3: Can we purchase a house that's a little bigger?
0: No, you buy that house. You buy that house and get your foot in the door, dude. Yeah. Absolutely. Yeah. But the renovations to quote unquote make it your own, don't make it your own. Fix it up to sell it as if you were an investor. Now, what would an investor do? They're not going to do renovations that don't add more value than the renovation costs. So you ask yourself when we're getting ready to change something, is that something we like? Or is that something that's going to add more value than the cost? Yep. And you can actually talk to a good real estate agent, and they can come by and tell you.
1: Yep.
0: You know, another example typically is because so much is digital now and it is dependent upon pictures and looks, is your curb appeal. Mm-hmm. And so,
2: and your photographer. I know that sounds silly, but to get
0: a good photographer. Yes. Landscaping is a big deal.
1: Yes.
0: I mean, if you've got nasty butt landscaping in front of this thing, please expect that to show up in the picture, right? And that's a few dollars and a lot of sweat.
1: Yep.
0: And you can get that right.
1: Yep.
0: Kitchens,
1: bathrooms.
0: Makes it your own.
1: Paint the outside, landscaping, and the garage door. Those are those all return higher than 100%.
2: Yeah, I've heard this about the garage door.
1: Average garage door is 4 times the resale value.
2: Yes.
1: So
2: how funny is that?
1: Hey, why do women wear makeup? Okay, you know what I'm saying?
0: Like, some barns need paint.
1: Okay, so come on, you know.
2: Lord have mercy on my soul.
1: No, so right. I mean, does it make a more appealing? For sure. So
2: some men should probably.
1: Yeah, I've worn makeup.
0: I put it on my head so it doesn't shine
2: on
0: camera.
2: I hope that helps, Josh. I don't know if we help.
0: I think that helps. That's it,
2: Josh.
0: That's exactly what you do. So think about the things like that. But you know, you want a unique audio system through a home where no one else in the neighborhood has a unique audio system. Yeah. You're doing that for you, and you're going to lose money on that. Mm-hmm. You're not going to get the money back out that you spend.
1: Yep.
0: I mean, if you're in a $200,000 home and you want to put in a 60-inch $14,000 Sub-Zero refrigerator, you're not going to get your money back on that one.
1: Take it with
0: because
1: you.
0: Most of the people in that neighborhood haven't seen a Sub-Zero.
1: Yeah.
0: And so, you know, that's what you're thinking about there. And so what we're trying to say is don't overbuild the neighborhood. Don't but do something that's so unique that that it doesn't play. Brian Buffini, thank you, brother.
1: It's always
2: thank
1: a blast.
2: Brian.
1: Love talking to your folks.
0: Give
2: so
0: a lot
2: fun.
0: Of hope to people. We give a lot of hope to people.
1: I love being part of the best dad-daughter comedy show in America. So it's my favorite.
2: Well, it's like eating dinner with all of us because we always pull out Google. And I will say, 1974, the Equal Credit Opportunity Act was signed. And women on their own could get a check.
1: Come on,
2: Pop. So.
1: Yeah,
0: but guess what? That wasn't necessary for them to do it. It just required for them to do it.
2: And for them.
0: And so my mother did have a checking account in her name in the
2: 60s. Because your dad
0: signed
2: for it.
0: No, he didn't. He didn't have to.
1: I told you. It's the best game in town.
0: That's how that works.
2: Welcome to our dinner table.
0: That's not factual.
1: I am woman, hear me roar.
0: If you want to win with money in 2026, you can't keep living normal. 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
6: Agnew in Washington. U.S. Representative Byron Donalds has picked up the Republican nomination for Florida governor. He'll be up against Democrat Representative David Jolly, who was actually a former congressman who won the Democrat side yesterday. It sets the stage for a fall campaign to replace the outgoing Ron DeSantis. Florida's special Democrat primary race for Senate saw Army Lieutenant Colonel Alex Vindman come up short.
7: President Trump posting on his Truth Social page, sleazebag Vindman loses tonight to a radical left lunatic. How cool is that? Vindman was a Trump impeachment witness. He got beat by Democrat Socialist candidate Congresswoman Angie Nixon. She will face Republican Senator Ashley Moody, who was the state attorney general and appointed to the Senate seat by Governor DeSantis when Marco Rubio was selected by the president to be Secretary of State.
6: That's Laura Winters reporting. This is SRN News.
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17: When George Washington accepted command of the Continental Army, Americans were fighting a king and determined not to replace one form of unchecked power with another. Washington understood the difference between authority and ownership. In 1775, he declared, "When we assume the soldier, we do not lay aside the citizen." Even as commander of America's army, Washington remembered that he remained one of the people and that the power entrusted to him was never his to keep. He did not fight to rule America. He fought so Americans could govern themselves. Washington's example gave the young nation something more than victory. It gave America a standard for leadership. Those who hold power must remain accountable to the people they serve, because in a free nation, leadership is not ownership. It is a duty and a trust.
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0: Welcome back to the Ramsey Show in the Fairwinds Credit Union studio. Rachel Cruz, Ramsey personality, is my co-host today. Andrew is with us in Tyler, Texas. Hey, Andrew, how are you?
1: Hello, sir. I'm doing well. How are you?
0: Better than I deserve. How can I help?
1: Hey, I'm just wondering, I have like a money anxiety problem. So I'm wondering how I can change my mindset with money so I can like not be so stressed and anxious about every purchase I make, big or small.
0: What are you afraid of?
1: I don't know. I think it's every purchase I make, I'm like, it could be like going out to lunch with friends or bigger purchases of, you know, like furniture.
0: Okay, so you're buying a $3,000 piece of furniture and you have anxiety about that. And again, I want you to think about this because you probably do know the answer. What is it that you're afraid of when you're buying this? I think I know, but I'll wait for you to figure it out.
1: I think it's just like the big number. I think it's the purchase, and it's like, am I going to be able to make that money back? Which I know is a silly thing to think because
0: nope,
1: I have
0: it's not
1: a
0: silly at all.
2: No, it's just classic scarcity mentality.
0: It's a scarcity mentality, yeah. Mm-hmm. And that means that you're a saver. It also probably tells me that you're probably a very analytical person. Am I right?
1: Yes, sir.
0: You might tend to overanalyze versus underanalyze all of these things.
1: Yes, sir.
0: Yeah, that's pretty typical. Okay. And so what all that is you get emotional satisfaction and joy from saving and stacking cash more than you do from spending it.
1: I like to spend money on things that I like to spend money on.
0: No, you don't. You just told me you had anxiety about it.
1: Well, I enjoy like giving gifts to people that I care about.
0: I didn't say you weren't generous. I said you get more peace from stacking cash than from purchases.
1: Yeah, that's true.
0: And that's okay. All right, now that we know that, we now know that the fear is caused because we're depleting the stack of cash to buy the couch.
1: Mm-hmm.
0: And I wonder if I'm ever going to get my cash back. Okay?
1: Yeah.
0: So when you're facing something like that, I wish Dr. John Deloney was here to coach you through anxiety, and we'll send you a copy of his book, Redefining Anxiety, which is a wonderful read, and you'll enjoy it. But he says that anxiety is not a negative thing. It's like the smoke alarm in the house. And the smoke alarm in the house goes off. Well, we don't ignore it and stand there in the flames and burn to the ground, right? But we also look around and go, oh, wait a minute, the battery is low. So when the alarm goes off, we have to decide then, okay, we're not going to ignore it. So the anxiety is a good warning sign. It's your body telling you that you're worried about something. That's not a bad thing. Then you say, all right, what's going on? Facts are our friends. So what are the facts? The facts are I have $3,000 to my name, and I just spent that all on a gas grill, so I am, by definition, stupid. If that's the facts, then you should have anxiety, right? If you have $85,000 in your account and you spend $3,000 on a gas grill, the facts are your life didn't change except now you can cook a steak. Calm down. Those are the facts. And so if you stop a minute and think about what's the source of this smoke alarm going off and say, okay, then what are the facts and am I okay?
2: And it's attached to something,
0: yep.
2: Either what was wired into your brain as a kid of how you grew up,
0: yep.
2: Something that happened. I don't know, maybe you had your first job and you really were broke and you're like, I never want to go back there again. And your body remembers that, right?
0: Mm-hmm.
2: Or whatever it is, if you can kind of pinpoint that, I think is powerful.
0: If you can go back and find that in the past and see where it is. And so, you know, for instance, I bought and sold and flipped real estate, nothing down real estate in my 20s and went broke and lost everything. And so if I have a new plan, a bright idea, it scares the pee wadden out of my wife. and it should. Except that for the last 35 years, all my bright ideas have exceeded my dumb ideas. But prior to that, I had one big dumb idea that took us down and we lost everything. So her reaction should be, even today, 35 years later.
2: Yeah, that's right.
0: Her body remembers that terror of our lights and water being cut off, of us being broke, not having the money hardly to feed our own kids. Rachel was a baby. All of that. Her body remembers that. And I, as her spouse, have to understand that and go, okay, if this is going too fast, we need to slow down and she needs to get more information so she understands what we're dealing with, or we don't need to go forward. Because and we just slow down a little bit. So slow down a little bit, gather your facts, ask where the anxiety is coming from. Is it from a real thing, or is it from a thing that happened earlier and it's just reactivating?
2: Yeah. And this is always an interesting on the scale of money controlling you. And once on one end of the spectrum, money does become an idol, a god to people, and they use it to feel better about themselves, right? Whether from an income perspective or what they drive or the house or the part of town, like it becomes this, but they're spending on one end of the spectrum and it becomes this idol. It has them. It has their identity, everything. And then Andrew is a perfect example. Is on the other end, it has you just as much. Like you have no freedom. You have no ability to have peace because there's a level of control.
0: When I buy lunch, I have anxiety.
2: Yeah, to have a level of control, it has you as much as it does the other people, right? And that's where the extremes on the spender and saver and where you put money on the spectrum of the importance in your life is so important, to have that balance in both of those spectrums, because on either side, it's unhealthy. It becomes a thing that you literally think about 24/7. And it shouldn't be. It shouldn't have a grip on you like that.
0: No. Either way.
2: Either side. That's right. That's right.
0: Neither one are. It's almost as if it's not two ends of a spectrum. It's two points on a triangle, and the other point is peace and health.
2: Right. Yeah, that's fair.
0: There's one you can go to that other place and go to peace and health and
2: yes,
0: proper view of it and those kinds of things.
2: Yeah, so I don't want money to have that grip on you, Andrew. Right? So for the good of you, it's almost a spiritual exercise, too.
0: On the shallow end, you've got a great saying I've seen you use, especially on Instagram, it works really well, is if I buy something, if I'm shallow and I'm worried about myself trying to be something, right, with what I own or whatever, if you buy something and no one ever sees it,
2: yes,
0: would you buy it anyway? And the answer's yes, then you're buying it for the right reasons. If you're buying it to show off, then you're just
2: inflate,
0: being shallow.
2: Inflate, and yes.
0: Yeah, you're just being shallow. And I've done that. I bought stuff to do that. I don't hardly ever do it anymore, but I remember doing that distinctly in my past. And by the way, that's a symptom also that leads to being broke. It leads to get rich quick, and it leads to being broke, that end of the spectrum, not Andrew's, the other side.
2: Yep.

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0: 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Jamie is in Orlando. Hi, Jamie. How are you?
1: Hi, everyone. I'm kind of nervous.
0: It's okay. How can we help?
1: Hello?
0: Hello. How can we help?
2: Oh, no. Jamie, hello? Are you there? Jamie.
0: All right.
1: Okay, can you guys hear me?
2: Oh, there she is.
0: Are you there?
2: Can you hear us?
1: Yes. I lost you guys for a second.
2: Perfect.
1: I'm so nervous.
0: That's okay.
2: We are good. What's up?
1: I just want to know if we're rushing into buying a new construction home by selling the condo we regret buying, even if we barely make anything from that sale.
2: Okay, so you're in a condo now, you regret buying it, so you want to move to something, and the one you're looking at is a new construction build.
0: And you've already signed up for it.
1: We haven't. We're just...
2: You're in a condo. How long have you been in this condo?
1: 2 years and a half.
2: 2.5 years, is that what you said?
1: Yes.
0: So
2: okay.
0: What's the rush?
1: We have a huge HOA fee. The condo needed more repairs than what we expected. And then we thought we would be able to make a good rental out of it, but because of the HOA and the mortgage, we wouldn't be able to get anything from it. And then my husband and I are thinking of having a kid within the next year, so we might need more space for it.
2: Okay.
0: You don't buy a house for a kid you don't have. Okay. but if you want to move, that's a different subject.
2: How much, if you sold the condo, do you have any equity in it?
0: Or no, would you even? She said they're going to break even.
2: Would you even lose money after commissions and fees and everything after selling?
1: So what we're trying to get at least is like $2,000. After paying commission fees and everything else.
2: Okay, do you have any other money saved that would go to the down payment of the new home?
1: Yes, so we have $57,000 in savings.
2: Okay.
1: And then we are currently investing in like 401k and everything else.
2: Sure.
0: So what's your household income?
1: Household income is $12,300.
0: Per month?
1: Yes.
2: Is that what hits your account or is that before taxes?
1: What hits our account monthly.
2: Okay.
0: Okay. So you're making about $180,000 a year. And what price range is this new construction?
1: $480,000.
0: Okay. And why new construction?
1: Because we were kind of done with all the repairs that this condo needed. So we were like, oh, maybe a new construction is going to have or require less repairs.
0: Well, so would a 2-year-old or a 5-year-old home as well require less repairs. So the problem with new construction is you're paying a premium usually. That's retail. And you probably can get more bang for your buck in used housing in most cases, not in every case, but I want you to look into that. So, new construction just feels shiny after you've dealt with a ratty condo, and I understand how you get there, but I'm not sure that's your best route. So, but if you want to sell a condo and break even on it and get out and you got 60 grand to go buy something with and you're making 180, sure.
2: Yeah.
0: Go make the move. Don't keep the condo though. The condo is not a rental. You have properly assessed that.
2: And don't be under the assumption that a new build is going to have nothing wrong, depending on the builder grade and everything. I mean, it's you never know. So just go in not naive to
0: that. Well, the builder may cover the things that are wrong, but there's always something wrong.
2: Yeah.
0: I mean, you know, if you build a home, there's always a punch list. And then there's a punch list 30 days later. And then there's another one 30 days later. And that's just part of, you know, building a new home. Expect that. Do not expect this to every single thing on there, every button to work exactly right. It doesn't. You just go ahead and have your expectations proper. and then you'll be easier to work with. Alex is in Columbus, Ohio. Hi, Alex. How are you?
3: Hey, how's it going, sir?
0: Better than I deserve. What's up?
3: So looking to make a career change, and I'm not sure if it is the right move at this point or if I should stick it out at my current job. And I'm kind of basing it off of my current income and current savings.
0: Okay. How long have you been in your current job?
3: I just hit 2 years a few months ago.
0: What's wrong with it?
3: Kind of getting sick of it. It's sales. I am trying to get out of sales, start a different career, and kind of spread my wings. I still live at home, so looking to branch out elsewhere. This past year, or to year to date, I'm at about 100,000. I should end at about 110,000.
0: Why do you live at home?
3: Save money. Rent's expensive.
0: Okay.
2: How old are you, Alex?
3: I'm 24 years old.
0: You need to go get your own place and be a man.
3: I gotcha.
0: Yesterday.
3: Yep.
0: You make $100,000 a year. Your mommy doesn't need to fold your underwear. It's time.
3: Well, I do all my own laundry, cook and clean. It's just being in Columbus, I don't see the point in rent.
0: I do. It's called personal development. And by the way, you're not eligible for dating when you live in your mother's basement either. So, go get you a place. Now, why do you hate sales?
3: I did what I needed to do. I made my way.
2: What do you want to do?
3: For a career jump.
2: Andrew, or Alex, what do you want to do?
3: I'm looking at analyst roles. I'm looking to go into something that has a little bit more of a career development and growth. And that's kind of really the main point of it. Sales, I kind of figured it out.
0: What are you selling?
3: I'm in logistics sales.
0: Okay. All right.
2: Have you found some opportunities as an analyst anywhere that would hire you? Like, have you looked?
3: Yeah. I'm currently looking. I haven't really found or landed on anything.
0: Okay. What's your degree in?
3: International business and Spanish.
0: All right. You've probably been trained to do some analysts then. Good. Okay. If you can get a job making what you're making now, and move in a different direction that looks like it fits your personality style better, that's okay with me. I don't mind that a bit. But making more, not less.
3: Gotcha. Okay.
0: We don't take a pay cut and call that happiness.
3: Okay. Don't take a pay cut is what you're saying.
0: Yeah, exactly. It's not happiness.
2: Well,
0: no, it's not. It's not the definition of happiness. Happiness
2: it
0: is,
2: could be if you're just
0: fulfilling. No, it's not. It's not. You need to look for something that you can go apply yourself to and make a living serving others. And that is worth. So here's the thing. I do want you to pause on the sales thing just a second, though, okay? Because the narrative that you're using there, I want you to go get the analyst job because I think that's going to be good for you, and I think you've come to that conclusion. However, I will tell you that more CEOs come out of sales than any other position.
3: Yep, you are correct.
0: Very few of them come out of analyst.
3: Yep.
0: And so as far as career development,
2: it's a good
0: I feel
2: skill
0: like
2: to
0: I've
2: have.
0: Capped out. No, you haven't.
2: Yeah, it's a good
0: if
2: skill.
0: If you know how to sell, you can work through any organization and be the best there is in there because you learn people skills and you learn you learn to level up, and sales is a great career field. But if it's not for you, that's okay. I'm not mad about that, but I don't want you to use the narrative that I was topped out at sales because you weren't. You weren't. Or you're not good at sales.
2: Unless there's some weird pay structure in the company.
0: Well, you might be topped out in that pay structure, but if you can sell, the doors will open in organizations all the way through for you.
2: Yes.
0: I think you're going to probably, listening to you, talking to you, I think you're going to get good stuff from being an analyst, and I think you ought to go do that. I agree with your analysis by the analyst.

0: Hey, George Camel here. 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
1: With SRN News, I'm Bob Agnew in Washington. Florida's special Democrat primary race for the U.S. Senate saw retired U.S. Army Lieutenant Colonel Alex Vindman come up short. That drew applause from President Trump. Vindman had been among his harshest critics on Capitol Hill, voting for his impeachment. U.S. Representative Byron Donalds won the Republican nomination for Florida governor. Former Representative David Jolly picked up the Democrat nomination in Tuesday's primary. That all sets the stage for a fall campaign to replace the state's popular but term-limited Republican governor, Ron DeSantis. Also at srnnews.com, entrepreneur and trillionaire Elon Musk has certainly made his mark in the business world and in technology. Now he's making an impact on the moon. NASA reports it has spotted a new crater on the lunar surface made when a SpaceX rocket crashed. It happened when part of a Falcon 9 rocket slammed into the moon. This is SRN News.
2: 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From the JTR Roofing Studios, we've got sunny skies and a high near 81.
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16: Today's question comes from Brent in Utah. He said, I have $300,000 in savings and no debt. I want to invest the money in mutual funds, but I'm not sure if I should dump it in all at once or little by little each month. What's the best play in this scenario? It's a good question. Well, I would say if there's nothing, the reason I wouldn't is if there's something you're needing to buy and use part of that $300,000 for, if you need some of that money, maybe hold some of that for that purchase. If there's, you know, if it makes you more comfortable because you're scared or something, you know, we talk to some people and it's like, okay, maybe you do 60-40. But for me, no, if you really do have $300,000 just sitting in savings and you want to invest it, I'd do it tomorrow. So there's no big advantage of little by little. If anything, get in the market as it's doing well. But also don't look at the market either, because I bet when you put it in, something's going to happen and it's going to go down. And so you got to just forget about it because it's long-term investing at that point.
8: Yeah. If you can feel comfortable that this is a long-term investment, and if it goes down tomorrow, you're not going to cry because it's a long-term investment. We're riding the roller coaster down. We're going to ride it back up. Mathematically, the answer is put it all in today. There's no mathematical advantage. Okay. The S&P 500, the stock market, is up 16% as of this moment since the beginning of the year. However, somewhere back in March, the president decided to bomb Iran. And the stock, if you'd put the stock market in the day before, you'd put $300,000 in the day before you decided to do that, you might have woke up the next morning and your 300 is worth 270. And you'd have had a minor cow. Okay. However, if you didn't pull it out, and now you're sitting there, and you had put it in at the first of the year, it would be up 16% of $300,000, which would be about 50 grand you would have made since the first of the year. But if you'd have freaked out because the president bombed Iran and the market dropped, you know, after you put the money in January, and he did that in March,
16: took it out, you would have lost.
8: Then you would have freaked out, and you would have lost money on the stock market. I'll never invest again, because you have the worst possible timing on the planet, because you bought while it was high and when you freaked out when it was low and got out. And of course you lost money then. So the answer is, but if you leave it in, keep your stinking hands off of it, it's much better off to put it in there and forget it. Set it and forget it. And you make serious money. All right, Stephen is in Anchorage, Alaska. Hey, Stephen, how are you?
17: Good. How are you doing, Dave?
8: Better than I deserve. What's up?
17: So I had a question about long-term investments. What do you think about buying vacant land versus buying stocks or, you know, rentals? I'm not sure if I want to be a landlord.
8: Vacant land can fall in a whole bunch of different categories. Okay. You could buy farmland. You could buy a hunting preserve. You could buy the corner of a busy intersection where they're looking to put a McDonald's someday. A commercial piece of property, right? You could buy land where warehouses could be developed. You could buy land where apartments could be developed. So, all of the, there's a million kinds of different vacant land. So the answer is, I don't know, because I don't know what kind of vacant land you're thinking about. So there's certainly a lot of vacant land in Arkansas, or in Alaska, in Arkansas too, but much more in Alaska. And so, as a matter of fact, I was up there fishing last week, and I learned that the federal government reserved land in Alaska, you could put six Texases in it. There's that much of it. It's like 166 million acres in Alaska that is owned by the federal government. It's crazy. So, I don't know about vacant land in Alaska, but I guess if you're in downtown Anchorage.
16: Have you done some research, Stephen?
8: What type of land are we talking about?
17: Yeah, so I'm actually on the Kenai Peninsula, not quite Anchorage, but, just like little plots to develop. Housing, like 1 or 2 acres, or like maybe like a 5-acre lot, that has electricity on it, or I could put electricity.
8: Mm-hmm.
16: For residential homes, is that what you're thinking?
17: Yeah.
16: Okay.
8: Then that would depend on how active the new home market is in that immediate area. Okay. So, in other words, if half a mile away there's a big subdivision going in, and you've got some lot price baseline that you can look at, that's fine. If there's no home building going on in the area, but you think you're just going to walk out there in the middle of a field and somebody's going to build a house because you want them to, no, you can't build it and they'll come. That's called a field of dreams. So, no, we don't do that. But, you need to have some trend lines that in the growth pattern of that area that tells you that people are actually going to want to buy this, and it's not just your gut feeling.
17: Yeah, in the last, I've been there about 3 years now, and this year has been, it's as soon as a plot goes for sale, it's sold.
8: That's good. I like that.
17: Super hot market.
8: Okay.
17: There's going to be a big pipeline potentially coming in.
8: That's good. I like that.
16: And this will be with cash, Stephen?
17: Yeah. Yep. Correct. Right.
8: And you're out of debt?
17: Yeah. Own my own house. I think I have my retirement all done.
8: Okay.
17: Yep.
16: Great job.
8: Yeah, excellent, excellent. So when I buy a piece of commercial dirt like that, I'm looking at the growth heading that direction or is already on that direction, and that's what I'm asking you to look at. In that case, land, you're speculating on land. You're buying it not for a 15-year investment. You're buying it for a 2 to 5-year investment.
16: And it could be a great one in that case if there's if
8: you
16: it's
8: might
16: happening.
8: Make a lot of money on it. You might double your money on something like that. But it's going to be based, that's the beauty of real estate, but it is going to be based on the higher the success rate of this is going to be based on your analysis, your correct analysis of what's going on in the neighborhood and what's really happening, what direction we're really going there. So Rachel's husband and I have done many, many real estate deals together. He owns his own real estate company, runs all of my real estate. And we looked at a piece of ground that could be developed into about 7 lots or 8 lots, and that was about 10 or 15 years ago, and it had a bunch of trash dumped on it. And we determined by the time we cleaned it up to get it ready to run a road into and paid for the land – that we would not be able to recoup at current lot prices anytime soon. Since then, all these years later, that the value of that property went up dramatically, and someone else bought it, cleaned it up, and sold it and made money on it. But we didn't have we had a 2 to a 5 year mindset. That person had more of a 10-year or 15-year mindset. And now there's homes built in there.
16: Some of our best friends live in one of those.
8: You know the house. You know the property I'm talking
16: 100%.
8: About.
16: 100%. And there's some nice, big, beautiful homes in it. It's great. Yeah. Yep.
8: It turned out to be a good piece of property.
16: That's right.
8: But at the time.
16: Well, and you're speculating. No, yeah, totally.
8: At the time, it didn't make sense in the short term. The only way it made sense was with a 10-year or 15-year horizon. Mm-hmm. And we didn't want to tie the money up that long on a project like that. So we backed away. Someone else picked it up, had a longer time horizon, and made money with it. Mm-hmm. So that's what you're looking at. You're trying to analyze just exactly like we did there. And it's okay to walk away from a deal that doesn't fit your objectives and let someone else make the money and look back 15 years later and go, well, that worked out, you know, because it did work out. The property was fine. It wasn't tainted.
16: Mm-hmm.
8: It was just a mess.
16: Mm-hmm.
8: And so anyway, that's what you're doing. You're trying to analyze. And the beautiful thing about real estate is such an imperfect world that that's where the money's made. Your judgment's better than somebody else, and you jump on it.

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0: my question today is, I'm 19 years old. I'm a business owner, first year. I have about $11,000 in debt right now. My question is just, how do I get ahead?
1: What is your income in your business?
0: Right now, I'm projected to make about $45,000 this year.
1: Doing what?
0: Lawn care and landscaping.
1: Okay. Your first year?
0: Yeah. Okay. I just started in April.
1: Okay.
2: Oh, so not even a full year.
1: So I assume it's growing rapidly?
0: Not as well as I want to, but yeah, it's going pretty good. Pretty decent.
2: What's the $11,000 in K?
0: I have about $10,000 on a car and a little less than $1,000 on credit cards.
1: Okay. Well, the simple answer to your question is what you already knew before you called, and that is there's two ends of the equation, the income side and the outgo side. And the difference is margin, the money you've got to play with to get out of debt. And so as your income goes up and your spending goes down, you have more and more money to become debt-free. Agreed?
0: Yes, sir.
1: So anything you can do to cut your spending, I don't think you're probably overspending. I don't hear that in anything you're telling me. But I think you've got a new business that's not making much money yet. And so I'm going to make sure, if I'm you, that I'm spending a certain percentage of my week every single week getting new customers, not just mowing grass.
0: Okay.
1: If you don't budget a certain percentage of your time every week to do the essential parts of the business will dry up.
0: Okay.
1: And that means you got to say, okay, every Friday morning, every Thursday morning, every Wednesday morning for 4 hours, I'm going to work on getting new customers or whatever it is instead of mowing that day. And I don't care. I don't know what it is, but, you know, you've got to budget time out to figure out where are your customers coming from, talking to your existing customers about referrals, picking up the two houses on either side of the last house you mowed the grass for, or the business on either side of the last business you did the landscaping
2: for. Yeah, if there's
1: for.
2: A good neighborhood, most neighborhoods these days have some kind of Facebook group or group me or something, right? And if you can ask a homeowner if you've been satisfied, do you mind just leaving a recommendation? Because people are always looking for things, so... That's a good way just to get your name out if there's a neighborhood.
1: Yeah. It turns out the guy that does our landscaping in our home ended up doing the homes on each side of us because he had ours and they asked us who did it.
0: Right. I understand that. But the one thing is, so my girl and my son moved down to Atlanta and I'm trying to relocate down there. And I don't know if I should just continue growing or should... Well,
1: that's a completely different thing than you asked about. We didn't know that.
0: Yeah.
1: I mean, if you're going to move, you need to go build your business down there.
0: Right. I just don't know how to get ahead to be able to
2: save up to
0: that. I only have about $3,500 in cash, and about $1,500 of that is the businesses right now.
1: Yeah, but I mean, when the season's over, you should have some cash piled up. You can load up the lawnmowers and go.
0: Right.
2: Yeah, I would stack cash right now, John, in order to make that move to be closer to your son. And then you need to have some aggressive goals to get this debt paid off, the $1,000 credit card
1: and debt, you know, be working all winter to have accounts to start the spring with.
2: Yep.
1: If you're going to open up down there. But it's actually possible to do that. But that's a very aggressive thing. But no, I wouldn't go build a business someplace I'm going to leave in 2 years.
0: Okay.
1: That's a lot of work for nothing.
2: Mm-hmm.
1: Because your customer list is not worth anything in this business. Nobody will buy it because they can just go get your customers. They don't need to ask you. And so, you're not building anything that's marketable there. So, no, I was
2: maybe working two jobs for a bit, too.
1: Just I'd to stack make cash till the end, the end of the season, whatever that is in Des Moines, and then I'd be on my way and get married. And let's start a life, me and the wife and the baby, and I'm going to work all winter at every job I can possibly stack up while I'm trying to get customers to restart my business. You may start your landscaping business in Atlanta as a side hustle after you get a good job there, and then grow it again there. But that's an okay thing. But no, I would not grow a business where you already are before you leave. Hey, one of the biggest mistakes people make is thinking they can skip having a will because they're too young, too healthy, or don't own anything. If you're 18, your will helps protect, or older, your will helps protect your family.

0: family. It gives clear instructions and can keep your loved ones from having to guess what you wanted, and it'll keep them from fighting with each other, too. If you're ready to create one, go to mamabearlegal.com. If you're not sure where to start, whether to use an attorney or Mama Bear, either one's fine. Text quiz to 33789, and we'll help you figure out which option fits your situation. Don is in Atlanta. Hey, Don, what's up?
1: Hello, you got me?
0: Yes, sir. How can we help?
1: Hi. So I just talked with my dad recently, and he is a listener of you as well. And I was talking to him about a student loan debt that my wife has of $30,000. And he thought about it for a second and said, hey, what if I just gave you $30,000, and whenever it comes around to the will and my sister's, you'll just have $30,000 less on there, and he's going to put that note in the will. Do you recommend that? Because I just, getting money from a family member, I figured I'd run it by.
0: Is he gonna bother you after this, or is this one and done? Or is this a control mechanism?
1: No, this is one and done. He's always been very helpful.
0: Okay, all right. Yes, I would accept that gift. I think that's a wonderful offer and a great idea of his. I think it's a great plan. The downside is that you said your fiance?
2: Wife.
0: Your wife. Okay.
1: I'm sorry.
0: You did say wife. I goofed. Okay. All right. So you and your wife have to get on a budget and never go in debt again, or this will grow back in the form of a car payment or credit card debt or something else. Because it sounds like your dad is the one dreamed this up, and this is the first time you've ever heard of Ramsey today.
2: No, he said his dad's a listener. Sir.
0: His dad is, not Don.
1: Yeah. Well, he introduced me when I was younger, and actually at the beginning of this year, our employer gave us the app, the Every Dollar app.
0: Okay.
1: So I signed up on that, and we started running the Ramsey plan. Actually, we're six months into it now.
0: So, good.
2: Don, so I would say, when you think about it from a math perspective, just like your inheritance, if it's invested on his end, is going to be growing. And so I would take it now from that, right? If all the emotional boxes are checked, that it's okay, and it feels like, oh yeah, this isn't gonna be hanging over our head, or he's not gonna use this against us, or feel like he can have a say in our life because he did this. I think that's
0: I think it's very smart. Okay. The trick is for you and your wife then to follow through with the newfound freedom and cause yourself to build wealth.
1: Yes, sir.
0: Yeah, you know, working the baby steps, working your Every Dollar app. Yep. And so you were ahead of me. I misjudged that. I apologize, Don, because you're already been on Every Dollar. Your employer furnished it. Sounds like the Smart Dollar people are in there helping.
2: That's good. And make it a goal to be like, hey, let's invest what it would take us to pay this off. Let's have a goal to have that $30,000 invested of your own money, right? So you're using your paycheck to build your future.
0: Exactly.
2: Rather than
0: going, oh, we can go buy something now.
2: That's right.
0: Yeah.
2: You know, it's kind of a nod to him. We'll put $30,000 in the market now.
0: And he's going to be glad he did this.
2: Yes.
0: You know? And you're going to be glad you did it. And everybody's happy.
2: Mm-hmm.
0: Yeah. And we got Sally Mae
2: bedroom. And again, that line can be tricky because when we talk about giving money to family, we never say to loan it, but the giving, if it messes up a relationship, if it gets odd, right? Like you have to have some hard boundaries. But this is one instance where it's like the whole change your family tree. If you can get your kids out of debt and they're not entitled, you know, hardworking, they have dignity, and then they can start building wealth themselves faster. That's part of that generational knowledge, which is so big that they can fiscally do.
0: That puts this hour of the Ramsey Show in the books. We'll be back with you before you know it. In the meantime, remember, there's ultimately only one way to financial peace, and that's to walk daily with the Prince of Peace, Christ Jesus. If you want to win with money in 2026, you can't keep living normal. Normal's broke. You need a plan. 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
4: That's our news. I'm Keith Peters in Washington. Congressman Byron Donalds is the official Republican candidate for governor of Florida.
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6: Donalds will face Democrat David Jolly in November. If he wins, Donalds would become Florida's first black governor and fifth Republican governor in a row. Laura Winters reporting.
4: On Wall Street, the Dow by 119 points, the NASDAQ rose 41. 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
17: This is the Bloomberg Business of Sports. Breaking the logjam that's left the sponsor category vacant since multi-year deals with FanDuel, DraftKings, and Caesars expired at the end of March, the NFL came to terms with Fanatics to become the official sportsbook of the league. Fanatics already has e-commerce apparel and team merchandise relationships, along with on-site retail operations at NFL stadiums and events. The deal gives Fanatics the rights to promote across NFL-controlled media channels and air commercials during game broadcasts. Fanatics will also get access to hospitality and premium fan experiences at marquee events like the Super Bowl and NFL Draft. Terms of the non-exclusive sports betting partnership were not disclosed. An official announcement is expected just ahead of the start of the NFL's regular season. The deal also designates Fanatics Casino as an official online casino partner of the NFL. For the Bloomberg Business of Sports, I'm Erica Herskowitz.
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19: Inflation has been relatively benign for the last couple months. And so if, in fact, inflation is the concern and it comes back in the second half of the year, I think that becomes a monetary policy issue, which then becomes a equity valuation problem.
20: Right. Next week, the smart folks are going to head out to Jackson Hole, Wyoming. What do you expect to hear from Fed Chairman Warsh, if anything, I guess?
19: I'm certainly not expecting to hear any forward guidance. I think the decision to participate was in part to make the point that he is not going to offer any concrete forward guidance. But there will be conversations around the event itself. We will have some Fed speakers. We will be able to get a broader sense of how policymakers are approaching the September meeting. And right now, given the economic data that we have seen, the path of least resistance is for no hike. But we still have the August data series.
20: Is the move higher in global rates, is that reflecting the fact that they're is no real forward guidance from the Fed and the market's just going where the market thinks it should be and maybe doing the work for the Fed?
19: Well, Warsh certainly believes that the market is doing some of the heavy lifting for monetary policymakers, which frankly I worry about because that argument is somewhat circular. Eventually, the Fed will need to hike rates if the argument is that the market is doing the heavy lifting. Now, the idea that taking away forward guidance adds uncertainty and uncertainty puts a floor in for nominal rates, that makes sense. That resonates.
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22: I'm Stephanie Flanders, and you're listening to a portion of this week's Trumponomics podcast on Bloomberg Radio. Today, we're speaking with the economist Robin Brooks and former New York Fed chair and opinion columnist Bill Dudley about Kevin Warsh's time running the Federal Reserve so far and why he doesn't want to tell anybody anything. I'm Stephanie Flanders, Head of Government and Economics at Bloomberg, and this is Trumponomics, the podcast that looks at pretty much everything in the economic world of Donald Trump. And in that world, the US central bank looms pretty large, and now Donald Trump's hand-picked Fed chair, Kevin Warsh, has been in the job nearly 3 months. I thought it was worth taking stock of his tenure so far. We're recording this on Wednesday morning, US time. So we also have just had a new US inflation number that could make his job slightly easier. One big headline about Kevin Warsh's time at the helm so far. He's been his own man. Despite all the politics around his selection, he's not actively been trying to persuade his fellow governors to cut interest rates, as Donald Trump had urged so often. And although the president says they've spoken, Warsh doesn't appear to be taking regular cues from the White House. We should probably also note that he's not made any clear gaffes. Most incoming Fed chairs have had a misstep or two in their first few weeks. They've been caught thinking aloud in an interview or said a bit too much at a press conference. Well, that's not Chair Warsh. In fact, he's not been saying very much at all about anything. And that is a big change for the financial markets after years in which policymakers have become used to offering a lot of guidance and transparency around their decision making. It's left a lot of people inside and outside the financial markets unhappy and confused. Now, you could say investors could just grow up and learn to live with less spoon feeding. But for some, including Bloomberg opinion columnist and former New York Federal Reserve President Bill Dudley, the issue runs deeper than a change of comms. And I'm glad to say he's with us on Trumponomics to explain. Bill, thank you very much.
1: Yes, I'm delighted to be here.
22: Now, it's quite difficult these days to find wholehearted supporters of the approach Kevin Warsh has taken, but Robin Brooks is one who thinks the world has maybe been a bit too tough on him. And you'll remember he was on the show a while back. He's now a blogger, senior fellow at the Brookings Institution, former chief economist for the Institute for International Finance and chief FX strategist at Goldman Sachs. Robin, thanks for coming back.
2: Thanks for having me.
22: We are speaking just an hour or so after the CPI, Consumer Price Index numbers come out for the US. And so I guess we should spend a couple of minutes on that, given that it looms quite large in a lot of this decision making. We saw the core inflation number at 2.5% annual rate. That's the lowest in more than 5 years. The headline rate, 3.4%, fair bit higher as it has been for a while. Bill, just briefly on this, how do you think it changes the outlook, if at all, for the next few months to have this number? It wasn't a big surprise, it has to be said.
1: I think it doesn't change it very much. I think the Fed was on hold at the last meeting because they thought the inflation data was going to be more benign. It has been more benign. So all the arguments for staying on hold that you had at the last meeting are still in place. And that's why the market reduced its probability of tightening in September from about 60% to about 45%. But there's a long way to go to the next meeting. I think fundamentally the arguments for tightening are still pretty strong. But the arguments I would make is, number one, it doesn't look like monetary policy is actually restrictive. We've been at this interest rate or higher for 2 years, and we're still operating at full employment. Number two, we're missing more on the inflation mandate than we are on the employment mandate. So in terms of which side you want to care about, you'd care more about the inflation side. And especially in the fact that we've missed the inflation objective for 5 years in a row. And then lastly, the risk of an error here, I think, is asymmetric as well. If you tighten it, it turns out to be unnecessary. You can obviously easily reverse it. If you don't tighten it, and you should have tightened, then you have a risk of inflation expectations becoming unanchored. And you have to believe that's a real risk, given that the Fed has missed for 5 years in a row.
22: We hear that argument a lot, although not so much from Kevin Warsh. Robin, just on this July inflation number.
2: So I would say that I came into this number with a fairly strong view that we don't, even though we've had many years of various supply shocks, and of course they just keep coming, we don't really have a picture where inflation is broadening out. I regularly put out in my Substack data on inflation generalization, so things that measure the combined weight of items in the CPI and the PCE that are above 2%. And those things have been trending down for a couple of years. So I came into this print constructively. If you look at the guts of this print, then I totally agree with Bill. The guts are quite benign. In particular, if you look at what I sort of think of as core. So when you strip out the noisy elements of core inflation, because core does contain non-market stuff like OER, administered prices, when you strip that stuff out, basically we have an inflation reading that was flat after a slightly negative reading a month ago. So My views on monetary policy here have been heavily predicated on what's going on with inflation, and I just don't think, from my perspective, this is a print that screams for tightening.
22: I think that's where it leaves us, and both of you are in a slightly different place, but I think we're at least saying there's more question marks around an interest rate rise in September, and I think that's kind of broadly reflected in the market pricing. But obviously we're in a quite different place than we might have been 6 months ago, when there was much more of a live discussion around cutting interest rates. Even in the discussion we've just had, you've said a great deal more than Kevin Warsh has been willing to say about the underlying dynamics for inflation or what might drive policy going forward. So Bill, explain why you think that lack of communications is a problem.
1: So I have no problem with getting rid of forward guidance. I think forward guidance about talking about what you're going to do next is a bad idea, because basically it can constrain you from changing policy when new information comes along that suggests that a change is warranted. It can sort of lock you in.
22: We kind of got in the habit of doing that after the global financial crisis. It was sort of somewhat controversial, but then a lot of central banks ended up having... Once you start doing it, it has been quite hard for central banks to step back from it.
1: And you could argue that the Fed's policy or going through the COVID pandemic was the fact that they were sort of locked in with all these conditions about what would have to happen before they would actually raise rates. If you remember, they couldn't raise rates until we were at full employment, until inflation was at 2%, and we thought inflation was going to be above 2% in the future. So in March of 22, inflation was really high and the federal funds rate was zero. So that was an example of forward guidance of really boxing you in. So I think most economists, I think, agree with the predicate that forward guidance is too constraining. But we can't conflate forward guidance with providing information about the Fed's monetary policy reaction function. In other words, how does the Fed think about monetary policy? How does the Fed think how monetary policy affects aggregate demand and inflation? And Kevin Warsh has been very reluctant to provide any information about how he's thinking about the economy and what the implications of that are for monetary policy. And I think that's a mistake. You know, he basically wants to outsource it to financial markets to sort of decide what the Fed should do. But the markets don't price to what the Fed should do. They price to what the Fed will do. And so in this situation, you just have the markets looking at the Fed looking at the markets, and policy becomes sort of indeterminate. So I think this is a mistake not to provide more information about how you're thinking about monetary policy. And it's partly about credibility and accountability. If the Fed's a complete black box, then the Fed is actually not being very accountable in terms of its responsibilities to the public.
22: Robin, I think lots of people agree that it's constraining to have the forward guidance, especially the kind of super detailed conditionality around future policy. But we've got used to having a pretty clear idea of what a central bank's reaction function is, you know, how it will respond to a given set of circumstances. It seems like Kevin Warsh doesn't even want to provide much clarity on that.
2: First of all, I should say that I've only ever worked as a central bank as an intern, so I definitely am way more junior in that respect to Bill. I can't hold the candle to president of the New York Fed. So I thought I would give a little bit of market perspective on everything. And I think the number one question is, there is clearly mounting political pressure on the Fed. And that predates Warsh. And it predates some of the, I think, communication lapses in the recent press conferences that he's done. And to be fair to Warsh, I don't think his performance was great. I think he's being too glib about batting off questions about the outlook. I don't love it. But let's give the guy a little bit of a break. The initial press conferences of his predecessors weren't exactly a march of glory either. So there's a learning curve. It's a massive job. There's nerves. So I would say that. I think the bigger issue is this growing pressure on the Fed and other central banks. And roll the clock back exactly 1 year, Stephanie, to Jackson Hole 2025. Powell gave a speech on the 22nd of August where he basically said, you know what, the balances of inflation versus employment are tilting in favor of worrying about employment, and we're going to start easing. This came after months of criticism by the president. It came immediately after criticism a few days before, where Trump said Powell is terrible for the housing market. And if you look at financial markets, there's a lot of talk how the curve has steepened now, right? The long-term yields have risen because markets are worried about inflation and risk premium and volatility. Well, guess what? The curve steepened just as much after that August 22nd, 2025 dovish speech from Powell. And if you look at precious metals prices back then, you know, that was the debasement trade. Gold, silver, all these crazy things went completely bonkers. So the first point that I want to make is I think it's a bit of a red herring to personalize this too much. I think obviously Warsh is Warsh and he's new and there are a lot of questions given how little he's saying. But I think the bigger issue is that we have a Fed that's under massive pressure from politicians. And the underlying problem is that fiscal policy is completely out of control and we have real worries about how we're going to pay for all this debt. So I think that's my number one point. On the specifics of forward guidance that Bill mentioned, so I totally agree. There is no right formula for the right amount of forward guidance. The only thing that I would say, you can look at how data sensitive Treasury yields are. And ideally, you want the market to incorporate information actively and to have a high beta to what's going on. This is basically what Warsh is saying, right? He's saying, I want the market to form its own view.
22: Coming up, more from my conversation with Robin Brooks, Senior Fellow at the Brookings Institute, and Bill Dudley, Bloomberg Opinion Columnist. I'm Stephanie Flanders, and this is Bloomberg.
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0: I'm Stephanie Flood, and you're listening to a portion of this week's Trumponomics podcast on Bloomberg Radio. Today, we're speaking with the economist Robin Brooks and former New York Fed chair and opinion columnist Bill Dudley about Kevin Warsh's time running the Federal Reserve so far and why he doesn't want to tell anybody anything. Sticking with you, Bill, for a bit, there's an element of this which is about giving a new chair time to bed in. But I think there's also a specific thing, which I guess is your point, which is if you don't give any clarity on your underlying model for the economy, or you seem to suggest that you're putting it all onto the market itself, then that is what over time causes a credibility problem, not necessarily today or tomorrow, but over time. And is also there is a coherency problem there because it comes to seem very circular. You know, everything is based on either what the markets are saying or what expectations are saying. And somehow the central bank becomes almost like left out of the picture.
1: The way I think about it is that the monetary policy in the U.S. works very powerfully through financial conditions. So what the Fed does affects the bond market, the stock market, the dollar, credit spreads, et cetera. The impulse from short-term rates to the real economy directly is pretty mild. And so you really want financial conditions to sort of get it right about what the Fed is actually going to do. Because if financial conditions get it right, financial markets can price the data in real time to what the Fed will actually likely do in the future. That makes monetary policy more efficient, and it also makes it more timely. But if you're basically throwing a lot of dust into the air and confusing markets about what the Fed is actually going to do, that transmission between the data determining market expectations versus what the Fed will actually do becomes a lot more loose. And that basically makes monetary policy less effective. So I've been an advocate of transparency for a very long time, but transparency doesn't mean forward guidance. And I think we have to distinguish between those two different things.
0: Robin, as you say, you were a market participant in his press conference when Kevin Warsh was emphasizing that, you know, he kept referring to the market, kept referring to bond yields. It wasn't clear to a lot of people whether he was suggesting that higher level of bond market of yields, of long-term yields, was suggesting that rates needed to be higher over time, or that the bond market was doing the tightening for the Fed. I just wondered, how did you read that? Because that was one of the bits that sort of was confusing to people and sounded very circular.
2: Yeah, I don't think that was a strong point of the press conference. But go back to 2013 and the taper tantrum. You know, the situation to me as an outsider at the time, I was sitting on the trading floor at Goldman. You know, the 10-year yield was around 1.5%. It was very stable. Financial conditions were very easy. And we then had congressional testimony from Bernanke in May 2013 that said, you know, we may taper QE3. QE3 was running at the time. And this was a big shock because it pulled the rug out from what markets thought was a certain environment. And of course, the dividing line there between transparency and forward guidance is a hard one to draw because, you know, when are they going to taper? How much? It's actually really hard to say.
0: But if you're clear about your reaction function, I don't think that is the same as forward guidance.
2: Yeah, I guess. But things start to get specific real fast. And I think it's hard to be specific. And so in a way, you can't be. So if you are a central bank that is going to provide less information and let the market do more heavy lifting, then it means there will be more surprises to markets. They won't like that. And it will lead to more volatility and curve steepening. That's exactly what happened in 2013. And that's what we're seeing now. Is that a negative indictment on Warsh? I'm not sure.
0: Bill, in a deeper sense, is it too soon to say over time he may end up saying a bit more in press conferences, and at some level he was kind of making a point in his first press conference? But for example, in the Jackson Hole speech coming up, he's kind of said he thinks of it as a blank sheet. It won't go down very well if it is a blank sheet. But if he gives a kind of pretty standard speech where he does flesh a bit more out, like his kind of broader thinking about the economy, I mean, this is all recoverable, presumably.
1: Yeah, I mean, what I expect is not Kevin Warsh to come up and say, oh, I did it wrong, I'm going to change, and I'm going to give you a lot more information going forward. I think what's going to happen is he's just going to gradually give more information because more information is the appropriate way to respond. The fact is, if he doesn't give information to the market, people are just going to turn to other Fed speakers for that information. It's not as if other Fed officials aren't telling you about what their monetary policy reaction function is. And so I think from Kevin Warsh's perspective, he needs to talk more also so that he's the one that people actually listen to about what the Fed is likely to do in the future.
0: Who gets this right? I mean, I'm sort of thinking about at the Bank of England, we've had the sort of opposite extreme now where everybody is now, they get their own separate paragraph in the minutes or even in the statement about the interest rate decision, in massive influx of speaking from and views from all the individual members, which some think of as just being a cacophony and not being very helpful. The European Central Bank, you've always had a cacophony in terms of all the governors from all these countries that you can't really control. But the messaging of the leadership has been reasonably clear about we look at these three things when we're thinking about how to change policy. Do you think either the Bank of England or the ECB is getting us more right?
1: I like the ECB's approach because I think what they're doing is they're saying, here's our baseline forecast, the staff forecast, and then there are scenarios around that. So there's alternative scenarios. And I think providing alternative scenarios gives you a notion of if things evolve differently than our baseline forecast, here's how we're likely to respond. And having the alternative scenarios gives market information about how the central bank is likely to react if things turn out differently than the central bank has forecast. I was part of the group of 30 paper that we published in April this year, which made a series of recommendations for the Fed. One was to eliminate forward guidance, for example. But the other was to actually provide more information about the staff forecast and scenarios to get people a little bit away from the summary of economic projections, which is so focused on the modal forecast, as if this is the forecast that's actually likely to be realized in the future. I mean, if you go back and look at the track record of the SCP, it's pretty terrible in terms of what's actually happened relative to the SCP forecast. So I think having scenario analysis, which gives people a broader set of information about how the Federal Reserve would respond, as different things turn out to be more important or less important than they expect, would be helpful.
0: Robin, do you see any better models out there?
2: So I have one story that perhaps is relevant, which is that many years ago at Goldman, I was also put in charge, in addition to running the FX team, I was put in charge for covering Canada. And this was not a promotion because no one ever wanted to cover poor Canada.
1: I did that too, Robin. I had the same experience.
0: And you didn't do so badly, so, you know.
2: Well, Bill, then I am in good footsteps. But anyway, so Canada did a rollback of forward guidance after Carney was the Bank of Canada governor, and his successor was Poloz. And a lot of what is playing out now at the Fed played out exactly back then for Canada. There were a lot of criticisms that we don't know what's going on. What is the reaction function? Who do we listen to? Market volatility went up. He also cast doubt on the inflation metrics that the Bank of Canada was following and introduced a bunch of new ones. So there's lots of parallels there too. And in the end, I think that episode was navigated with markets pivoting to new inflation metrics, data sensitivity, what I referred to just now for treasury yields went up. So markets learn, but it was an adjustment. And of course, we have another such episode, which also involves Mark Carney, because he's been in so many central banks, which is the Bank of England. Mm-hmm. And the shift to Governor Bailey also has involved less forward guidance and this cacophony, Stephanie, that you mentioned. So I am a fan of that because I think it is transparent. Now, of course, it means you've got more voices, but the market is a very smart animal and it'll figure out who are the voices that we should listen to and who are the voices that we can safely ignore.
0: Well, and Mark Carney, of course, won't like to be reminded of any of this because when he went to the Bank of England, he then had a not very good experience with forward guidance, became known as the unreliable boyfriend for not sticking with his promises. But that's all forgotten now. Now he's, you know, holding up the global liberal order. Okay, we've basically run out of time. I guess it's worthwhile sort of stepping back a bit especially for those who last tuned in to this topic, worried about this Trump pick, putting the entire institution of the Fed at risk, potentially getting rid of all of the giving into demands to sack lots of the regional governors. Some were pricing in a big reduction in interest rates beyond what the economy could justify when this new, at that point, unnamed chair came in. I mean, I guess you could say, Bill, the fact that we're sort of talking about lack of clarity around his thinking on the economy and teething problems potentially in this sort of new regime that he wants to see. I mean, that's kind of a win relative to the sort of much kind of bigger political risks that we were talking about a year or 6 months ago.
1: Yeah, but those risks aren't having completely gone away. The Lisa Cook case is still alive and well. There has been a holdup in the naming the Atlanta Fed president, which is interesting. It'll be interesting to see who actually gets that slot. And so, you know, I hope that the Fed isn't politicized. And I think, you know, it's in Kevin Warsh's interest to act in a way to show that it's not politicized. And I think he said all the right things about central bank independence and his commitment to keep inflation at 2%. But, you know, at the end of the day, people will be judged by actions rather than words. And so we'll have to wait and see how this plays out. I mean, my advice to him is just do your job as best you can and tune out the president because you have the job today. That's the only way to success. If you start to listen to the president and start to try to lean in his direction, and if people sort of get wind of that, they would be in some difficulty. I mean, just the whole story about President Trump's phone calls with Warsh just raises a question that I think if I was the Fed chairman, I wouldn't want to have that question raised.
0: Just as a last point, how much of that is kind of also embedded in some of the pricing in markets? Or do you think it's just much more a focus on, for example, the debt situation?
2: Stephanie, we did one of these podcasts 2 months ago with John Authors on the global debt situation, right? And I think since then, the situation around Japan has gotten worse.
0: 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I'm Stephanie Flanders, and this is Bloomberg.
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4: When George Washington accepted command of the Continental Army, Americans were fighting a king and determined not to replace one form of unchecked power with another. Washington understood the difference between authority and ownership. In 1775, he declared, "When we assume the soldier, we do not lay aside the citizen." Even as commander of America's army, Washington remembered that he remained one of the people and that the power entrusted to him was never his to keep. He did not fight to rule America. He fought so Americans could govern themselves. Washington's example gave the young nation something more than victory. It gave America a standard for leadership. Those who hold power must remain accountable to the people they serve, because in a free nation, leadership is not ownership. It is a duty and a trust.
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7: 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I'm Sarah Holder, and today on the show, we're talking about New York City Council's attempt to take on Amazon's delivery driver model.
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7: The Delivery Protection Act was introduced in New York City Council last year. And last week, the mayor announced his support. The bill would establish a licensing system for last-mile facilities, which are the final sorting and distribution sites before packages get to customers. It would also make companies like Amazon responsible for employing workers at those facilities, the workers who do the delivering. Amazon has come out against the bill, and it's poured $5 million into a campaign to defeat it. In response to Bloomberg's reporting, a spokesperson said the bill is, quote, forcing us to consider relocating delivery operations outside of the city, unquote. Something the spokesperson said could lead to slower and more expensive delivery service. They said Amazon is trying to work, quote, collaboratively.

0: to be their employees.
1: It's been this legally murky area for decades that companies have just been able to kind of swim in.
2: Bloomberg e-commerce reporter Spencer Soper says if the Delivery Protection Act passes, it could make things a lot less murky, at least in New York. But the implications could reach much further.
1: It obliterates this delivery service partner model that they've built nationally, internationally, actually. It obliterates it in New York. And so that's why Amazon is so worried about this, because they do see it as this test case.
2: I'm Sarah Holder, and this is The Big Take from Bloomberg News. Today on the show, New York City Council takes on Amazon's delivery driver model and tries to answer that crucial question: who's the boss?
0: Amazon has an army of hundreds of thousands of drivers delivering millions of packages who are on paper employed not by Amazon, but by what Amazon calls delivery service partners. Much, much smaller businesses who Amazon contracts with to manage these drivers.
2: Bloomberg's Josh Idelson says these drivers have similar concerns as gig workers like Uber drivers, but they're classified differently.
0: Often when people talk about gig workers, they're talking about workers who are classified by the company they're working for as independent contractors, 1099, people who are no one else's employee on paper, subcontracted workers like fast food cashiers or content moderators for some tech companies or these delivery drivers. Often they are classified as W-2 employees, meaning they have to be paid minimum wage and so on, but employees of somebody that most Americans have never heard of. In both cases, you have a big, famous, powerful company that says it is not the employer of a group of workers.
2: And Spencer, why does the company use this model? What are the benefits for Amazon?
1: If you look at what the benefits of this model can be, it does separate the type of benefits workers can get. So if Amazon were employing all of these drivers directly, it would have to offer them the same health and medical benefits as like employees on Amazon's payroll. The way they do this now, it's up to those smaller companies to decide what kind of benefits to offer. And you can see some disparity in the benefits level. It also comes down to liability. There's so many other things that you pay into for having employees, things like workers' compensation insurance, unemployment insurance, the insurance on the vehicles. And so all of these things through a subcontracted model, it puts Amazon at arm's length. It's not a nice clean break. They're not completely removed from it, but it definitely blurs the situation when bad things happen, like someone gets into a car accident, someone slips and hurts themselves, someone gets bit by a dog. These are all things that can regularly happen in the course of home delivery, and it just muddies the waters a bit when it comes time to say, okay, who's responsible?
2: What does the company say about why it works with these delivery service partners and doesn't hire its drivers directly?
0: Amazon says that they believe small businesses in local communities know best and that those businesses are managing their own business.
2: Josh, you wrote about a recent effort to get Amazon to recognize a group of its subcontracted drivers as direct employees. Tell us about that effort.
0: A couple years ago in Palmdale, California, a group of drivers signed up to unionize with the Teamsters. And what was particularly unusual about this situation is the business owner, Jonathan Irvin, owner of Battle Tested Strategies, did not fight the workers' effort to unionize and agreed to recognize the union and negotiate. The union argued that Amazon was a joint employer along with BTS, and that because Amazon, they said, was a joint employer, Amazon was also obligated to negotiate when these workers chose to unionize. When the business owner agreed to recognize the union, Amazon had already said that it was shutting off the contract with BTS. And from Amazon's perspective, this business owner and the Teamsters were trying

0: to voice collective bargaining onto Amazon. From the union's perspective and the perspective of workers that I talked to, Amazon had so much control over the operations that it was really the boss of these workers. And when the majority of them chose to unionize, it was on Amazon to negotiate about the terms. And the workers brought a case to the U.S. National Labor Relations Board, arguing that Amazon really was also legally their boss, a so-called joint employer, and therefore that Amazon had violated the law by refusing to negotiate with them.
1: So the workers brought their case to the NLRB. Why was this legal challenge so significant?
0: This was a potential pivotal test case about whether judge and agency members, the members of the National Labor Relations Board, would rule Amazon to be the boss of a group of these subcontracted delivery drivers. There was a hope from labor organizers that this case in California would establish a significant precedent. That case, when Joe Biden was president, reached the point of the government issuing a complaint against Amazon, alleging that Amazon was the boss of these workers. And it was proceeding even in the first year of the second Trump administration. There was a trial underway, and the proceedings came to a halt mid-trial after a former attorney for Amazon became the general counsel of the National Labor Relations Board under President Trump.
1: So what ended up happening with this case after Trump installed this new general counsel at the NLRB?
0: The general counsel's office reached a settlement in which Amazon was not deemed the joint employer of these workers, and the issue was diffused. What we did get out of this case is thousands of pages of internal company documents that shed new light on how Amazon governs not only what drivers deliver, but when they deliver it, where they drive, the turns that they make to get from one stop to another, the cleanliness of their fingernails, what they post on social media. And the documents in that case, from the perspective of some of the drivers and advocates, strengthen the argument that this is another example of a company wanting to have its cake and offload the calories and the cleanup of the crumbs to somebody else.
1: And what did Amazon say when you presented your reporting drawn from these documents that gave you new insights into the level of control Amazon appears to have over the people it calls its subcontractors?
0: Amazon says that some of the assignments it makes are suggestions and not mandates. Amazon says that delivery service partners run their own business independently and that it has the delivery service partner program because local businesses know best how to operate successfully in their communities.
1: And how did the Teamsters Union respond to this NLRB settlement? What has the next course of action been for them?
0: The Teamsters have continued to fight this settlement. They have pointed out that the general counsel of the NLRB formerly was an outside attorney for Amazon. There's been congressional inquiry into her decision not to recuse herself in this case. The Teamsters Union, they say, drivers at dozens of these so-called delivery service partners have signed up to organize with the Teamsters. The union has also been pushing at the city level for legislation to force companies like Amazon to directly employ drivers.
1: And Spencer, how did this case and the outcome from this case pave the way for this effort we're seeing in New York City?
2: With the NLRB and the union question, there was all of this anticipation, like finally we'll get some clarity about whether Amazon is the boss, but there was no clarity. And so what we're seeing in New York is a recognition about how murky this is, how there's really no traction on anything at the federal level to clarify it. And so you have a city council and mayor stepping in and saying, you know what, we're going to tidy this up.
1: This has been the Big Take Podcast on Bloomberg Radio. I'm Sarah Holder, and I spoke with Josh Idelson and Spencer Soper about New York City Council's attempt to take on Amazon's delivery.
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5: With SRN News, I'm Keith Peters in Washington. An ex-Fauci advisor pleads guilty to plotting to conceal COVID research.
6: A former advisor to infectious disease expert Dr. Anthony Fauci has pleaded guilty to plotting to conceal federal records. Dr. David Morins is accused of using his private email account to intentionally circumvent public record laws while employed under Fauci at the National Institute of Allergy and Infectious Diseases. The indictment follows a probe by House Republicans into the origins of the COVID-19 pandemic. In congressional testimony, Morins denied attempting to evade federal transparency laws by using his personal email. He could get up to 5 years in prison when he's sentenced in November. Mike Hemp in Washington.
5: On Wall Street, the Dow by 119 points. This is SRN News.
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12: 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We've got clouds moving in later tonight and cooling off to 61 degrees.
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0: From the land of lakes, this is 10,000 Takes. 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Wally and Eric back for yet another day. And we are ecstatic you've tuned us in. Hey, it's a hump day. It's Wednesday. The weekend is on the horizon. And as always, batting leadoff on the show, the weather forecast. The high temp today in the Twin Cities, a delightful Chris Carter. And the overnight low, Connor Prelip.
1: Oh, boy. Connor Prelip.
0: By the way, Carter's Vikings number, not Dolphins.
1: Oh, okay. Thank you. Yeah, didn't he wear like number 2 with the Dolphins or something like that?
0: Actually, 88.
1: Oh, he wore 88. Okay.
0: Yeah.
1: Yeah. He took, who was the tight end that wore 88 for them? Oh, God. Oh,
0: Jim Mandich?
1: I think it might have been Jim Mandich. Yeah, it was the old Dolphins, the Bob Greasy Dolphins.
0: Well, that's the guy who caught the winning touchdown pass against Minnesota in the perfect season in the final minute. I mean, the Vikings were maybe the closest team to knocking off Miami that year.
1: Yeah. Anyway, Carter was 80. Connor Prelip. Throw a Connor Prelip at me. I don't know. if he can only pitch, get out of the second or third inning. 57. I don't know.
0: Ooh, 4 ticks low.
1: 61.
0: Drop down to 61. Yes.
1: You know, guys use baseball players, and this is usually pitchers with numbers above, boy, certainly above 60. Those aren't guys that usually last. Those are guys that maybe spring training type numbers.
0: Yeah.
1: How do you get a 61 if you're a major league?
0: Yeah, usually you'll have a guy who wore that for a year or two and then he blossomed and he dropped the number. But yeah, it's not a great number for a pitcher.
1: No.
0: It's a good number if you're an offensive lineman or a center or a guard. But now, Chris Carter, 80, that's a very good number if you're a wideout. Jerry Rice also wore that for San Francisco.
1: Yep.
0: We all know about CC, played at Ohio State from Middletown, Ohio, which is halfway between Cincinnati and Dayton. Fourth round pick in 87 by Philadelphia. Didn't work out there. Got cut by Buddy Ryan and the Eagles. Vikings claimed him for $100, and that was a bargain. Finished with Miami. And by the way, CC right now is the director of player engagement at Florida Atlantic down there in the Sunshine State. 8 Pro Bowls, Velcro hands. I mean, you knew he was going to catch it if you put it anywhere in his vicinity. I love the quote he had back in the day. He said, catch the ones you should, catch a few you shouldn't, and you'll be fine. And that's what he did.
1: Yeah.
0: Well, he's a Buckeye.
1: He had great hands, that's for sure.
0: Yeah.
1: All-time Viking great, without question. All right. Did you already do
0: Connor Prelip?
1: Yeah, no. I was going to say.
0: It'll be quick with Connor. He doesn't quite have the resume of Chris Carter. But not he is quite. From Tomah, Wisconsin.
1: Really?
0: Where the great I-90-94 split is. career record of 3-6. And obviously pitches for the Minnesota Twins, who won the series against Atlanta at the time of this recording, going for a sweep against the Bravos. Very impressive the first two games for Minnesota, specifically the pitching.
1: Yeah, and Josh Bell with another good game last night. And he just keeps hitting. He's been a great pickup for the Twins, and I think, as you pointed out, if not for Cody Clemens, he might be certainly their most valuable offensive player this year, right? I mean, Buxton's been hurt, so it's kind of hard to pinpoint exactly what he's meant to this team offensive. Well, overall, just, again, in and out of the lineup, as he has been in the past. But it has been a good season for Josh Bell, and he's been on a bit of a roll lately. So another good game for him last night. And as you mentioned, with the win, the Twins stay right in the thick of this wild card chase. Heck, they're only what, four and a half games out of first. So the White Sox lost a couple to the Cubs. That helps. Twins are winning. And they have a half game lead over Detroit and Cleveland coming into today. You know, with what, almost 6 full weeks of baseball left, I wouldn't count anybody out of the race, and certainly not the Twins.
0: Yeah, Josh Bell, let's give him some props. We talked a lot about Cody Clemens on the show yesterday, and I think Cody did a fabulous job for the Twins offensively with power, and defensively a plug and play guy. But Bell clearly has given them pop from that DH slot. And let's also salute Ryan Jeffers in a 2-1 game. I was out there last night, and you know, against the Atlanta Braves, 2-1, that's a razor thin margin. And you get the eighth inning, and runners at second and third, including Byron Buxton, who pinch hit and got a single. And Jeffers sent one into the gap, scoring 2. And that gave the Minnesota Twins that margin you want going into the ninth inning. And Yendriz Gomez came in and closed it out. So the Twins, you know, they rebound basically after the disastrous series against Philadelphia. Impressive win on Monday and Tuesday, in my opinion. And the Twins, you know, after today, they go west, young man. How about San Diego and West Sacramento for a road trip?
1: Yeah, I mean, San Diego Padres are playing pretty good baseball. That's going to be no picnic going out there.
0: Oh my goodness.
1: Yeah.
0: And you hear about Fernando Tatis last night?
1: Yeah. He blew up a couple of dingers, made a terrific catch.
0: Yeah.
1: I mean, yeah, Padres are, shifting in into high gear. There's no question about that. They are the third wild card team right now in the National League, and that's not an easy race. The American League, everybody's in it. The National League, the Padres, I think, have a 3-game lead over the Cardinals for the last wild card spot. But yeah, they were out of it not that long ago. But boy, the last 3-4 weeks, the Padres have come alive, and the Twins are rolling into there perhaps at the exact wrong time. Too bad they didn't catch them earlier.
0: No, you're right about that. You know, when they caught Boston, that was the right time. That was early in the season. I think they won 5 of 6 against the Red Sox. But, yeah, timing is everything. So this is a huge series coming up out there in SoCal at Petco Park in San Diego for both teams. The Padres and Twins are in the exact same spot. They are knocking on the door of a wild card playoff spot. And in the case of the Twins, don't rule out winning the division. Because,
1: right.
0: You know, I love the White Sox story, but this thing's far from clinched, and Minnesota will play Chicago head-to-head a few more times. The lead ending the day
1: four.
0: Is 4 games. So say what you want. You and I have certainly harped on the mediocrity in this wild card chase and the AL Central and Western divisions as far as who wins the division. But the Twins, you know, basically you've got 3 playoff slots that are out there, and the Twins have a good chance at 2 of them. The division, you're in it. You might as well just forget about their record and just be happy they're in the chase. That's how I'm choosing to look at it.
1: Yeah, I agree. I mean, it's just that it's hard to look at this team and think that they're a team capable of doing anything in the postseason. I just don't think they are. They don't have enough pitching. They just don't. I mean, when they got a, no offense to your weather guy today, but they got to run Connor Prelip out there. My goodness. You know, it's Bailey Ober. Zeb Matthews from time to time has been pretty good. I don't know. You got Joe Ryan hurt. Pablo Lopez hasn't pitched all year. There's not much beyond those two right now that you can hang your hat on. They're just kind of muddling their way through right now. But heck, like you said, they're in it. And so is everybody.
0: Well, those are fair points.
1: And the American League is wide open. Everybody's in it except for the 3 teams at the bottom. And I just don't think that any of these teams that are wallowing have a chance to make a big run. Maybe win a, you know, one of the little 2 out of 3 mini series, but after that, There's no way. It's going to be Tampa or the Yankees or the Red Sox. It just is.
0: Well, a couple of points. You know, the Twins were active acquiring guys a couple of weeks ago. They didn't sell it off like a year ago. A.J. Minter got the hold on Tuesday night, and Jeff Hoffman got it on Monday. Both those guys coming via trades, Minter from the Mets, Hoffman from the Blue Jays. Gomez has come in and closed it out. He's got 19 saves. I think he's quietly evolving into that closer that we wondered if the Twins even had going into the season, losing Johan Duran a year ago. Now, you're exactly right. Now, if the Minnesota Twins or any of these teams, these mediocre teams in the playoff chase, could go on an 8 of 10 run, get 7 or 8 games above 500, I think I personally would view them differently. The optics would be different. But until that happens, you are looking at some teams that aren't very good. But again, somebody's going to get in. Somebody's going to punch a playoff ticket. And dare I say it, if the Twins were able to run down the Chicago White Sox, that's guaranteed home games in the first round, correct? Winning the division?
1: Yes. Yeah, you win the division, you get the best, you get the best 2 out of 3 at home. And it would be all 3 or 2 at home. There's no road, there's no back and forth in the first round. It's all in the same place. So if you win the division, you get the 2 out of 3 at home, the best of 3 at home. Yeah. That could happen.
0: Well, no, they've got games with the White Sox. This is simply, you know, you focus on today, and then you worry about the next game. This is a race.
1: The White Sox are the White Sox are faltering, but against a very good Cubs team. You know, I don't even know if I want to call it faltering. I mean, they got beaten at a walk off. Earlier this week on Monday, and then they lost again last night. That game was close for a long time. And a win's a win, but I'm just saying that they're not getting run out of town.
0: No, I've said all along, I think Chicago has enough to win it, but there's still a lot of baseball left. You talk about faltering. I think that definition right now is Seattle. Milwaukee knocked them off 22-0 last night. Largest shutout deficit in the history of Major League Baseball. Milwaukee 22, Seattle nothing. That's baseball, not NFL. My goodness.
1: That's boy, oh boy. Speaking of baseball, did you see the numbers finally came out on the Twins Phillies Netflix game and from the cornfield last week?
0: No, I did not.
1: Oh boy.
0: Did it surpass
1: no
0: NFL preseason football?
1: I don't know. It couldn't have. It was bad. It was the worst of all the corn games. It was worse than the game at Rickman Field last year in Alabama. Or 2 years ago in Alabama, yeah, 1.66 million. And they had like 2.5 million in the 2022 game in Dyersville. And then, of course, the first one with the White Sox and the Yankees had like over 5 million. So it has dropped off precipitously. And, you know, you get what you pay for. You know, yeah. And they decided to take a check from Netflix. I mean, I was reading some comments and it said, who even knew this game was on? And do people on Netflix even care about baseball? And do people on Netflix even know about baseball? I mean, it's just a boneheaded move from top to bottom by Major League Baseball. And I don't know if this is a continuous thing with them because I think you told me that they've already announced the game for next year. The Royals are going to be in it.
0: Yeah, and I believe Netflix had the Home Run Derby during the All-Star break. That's part of this package. Yeah, I totally agree with you. Look, I don't even like it when the NFL goes on Netflix and starts streaming games and making people pay. But the NFL is a different animal. There are people who will pay for that. MLB's not in that boat and may never get back in that boat.
1: No.
0: So to your point, yeah, they got the check. It's probably already in their vault.
1: Oh, yeah.
0: But at what expense? Because Yeah, it wasn't a dramatic game. Philadelphia won, I think, 7-1. But the optics, the visuals, the curb appeal of that game in a cornfield is so cool,
1: yep.
0: So different from your typical MLB setting. You've got to get that on Fox or NBC and let, or at the minimum ESPN, and let the nation see it.
1: I agree. Yeah, and this is not the way to do it. I did just, we said it,
0: no, not
1: we said
0: all.
1: It leading up to this game. I found out it was on Netflix. I said, what are they doing? Why would you do that? Why would you put it on Netflix? Well, I know why, but it just shows that they're not interested at all in growing the game. What they're interested in is collecting checks, and they made a mistake, and they'll continue to pay for it, because I don't think that people are going to, I'm not flocking to Netflix to pick up a couple of baseball games and one or two football games a year. You know, I have enough entertainment options on what I have on my streaming. I don't need Netflix. I just don't. There's so many different things out there, and a lot of them are cheaper than Netflix. So it's just silly.
0: Yeah, the
1: cheaper or no cost at all, I might add. There's some of these, yes, streaming channels you don't have to pay anything for, the Plutos of the world and Tubi, and there's so much out there. I mean, why would you pay for that?
0: There are plenty of viewing options, and the pie is sliced up into really thin pieces these days. And you know, for our younger listeners who can't even fathom that baseball used to be America's game, the pastime, they called it America's pastime. Well, back in the, say, the 60s and 70s, when television started to, you know, become really relevant in sports, MLB was dominant. It was the sport. And then, of course, the NFL made quick inroads. And yep, they've been a locomotive ever since then. But my point is, people watched on television. You didn't have as many options. You had ABC, CBS, NBC, and depending on what size market you lived in, one independent or maybe two or three stations. There were no cable stations, nothing. So baseball was able to thrive in that, you know, that kind of an ecosystem. Much different now. Yeah, the Netflix thing is a boondoggle. It's simply a boondoggle, and it's unfortunate because that's the kind of game that I think if you saw it, and if you're a young kid, you'd be telling your mom or dad, hey, can we go to that next year? Or can we drive down there to go to one of the youth fields that Gary Dolphin told us about and play a tournament or something, you know?
1: Yeah. You know, if you, to borrow a phrase,
0: yeah.
1: If you put it on regular TV, they will come.
0: Yeah.
1: And baseball ignored the advice of the movie that they were promoting, basically, with this game. So, stupid is as stupid does, to borrow a phrase from another movie. Thank you very much.
0: Yeah.
1: All right. Let's take a break. When we come back, we're going to talk some football with Dante Culpepper, the former Viking, is in the Duluth area this week, and we'll chat with him.
0: Fair enough. Dante going to throw us some spirals. We are 10K Takes, your Netflix ticket.
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7: When George Washington accepted command of the Continental Army, Americans were fighting a king and determined not to replace one form of unchecked power with another. Washington understood the difference between authority and ownership. In 1775, he declared, "When we assume the soldier, we did not lay aside the citizen. Even as commander of America's army, Washington remembered that he remained one of the people, and that the power entrusted to him was never his to keep. He did not fight to rule America. 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It gave America a standard for leadership. Those who hold power must remain accountable to the people they serve, because in a free nation, leadership is not ownership. It is a duty and a trust.
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10: Welcome back. We are Minnesota Score's 10,000 Takes, and we are going to continue talking Minnesota Vikings. And who better to bring onto the scene former Minnesota Vikings quarterback Dante Culpepper. And Dante, as you watched this past Saturday, the Vikings in their preseason opener against the Giants, we saw Kyler Murray for the first time in a Viking uniform. We saw a little bit more of J.J. McCarthy. We saw Carson Wentz throw a pretty pass for a touchdown. What were your takeaways from the game in the quarterback respect, and how do you feel the Vikings should feel about it coming out of it?
11: Well, I tell you, and I said this the whole time, competition raises everybody's level of play. And I think having three good quarterbacks in that quarterback room is exactly what we need on this team. We got a very good team, and if the quarterback can play at a high level, game in and game out, we're going to have a chance to win a lot of games and surprise a lot of people.
12: All right, Dante, a quarterback is only as good as those purple people protectors up front, your O-line. Let's start with the tackles. Christian Darrisaw, who's elite when he plays, and the same with Brian O'Neill. Brand-new center, Blake Brandel. If this line is healthy, how good is it?
11: It's very critical with the players that we have. We have a new center, but, you know, talent-wise, I think we're top tier. But the key is staying healthy. We stay healthy with offensive linemen, and they continue to gel throughout this year and be ready and be hit on all cylinders come December and January, because that's what you really want. And I think we have more than enough in the offensive line to get what they want. That's obviously winning the division and then winning the playoffs.
10: Dante, you talked about talent, and what comes to mind after watching on Saturday is the talent at running back. Now, granted, those guys were opening holes for him, but Aaron Jones, Jordan Mason, they look good. This is going to be a key ingredient for them if they want to be successful this year, correct?
11: Absolutely, absolutely. I love both of those guys. Love Jones, love Mason. They should be very complimentary to each other. Great 1-2 punch, however you look at it. And like I said, the key is staying healthy. And if we do that with the guys that we have, we got a chance to, like I say, to surprise a lot of people, because a lot of people not giving us, you know, in my opinion, the credit we should. I know you got to earn it, but I look at it, and I think we're gonna surprise a lot of people.
12: What are your takeaways on Kyler Murray? Obviously, he's a guy who can extend a play. Great speed, home run arm, you know, not the biggest guy in the world, but an incredible athlete, drafted number one overall in the NFL, first round pick in Major League Baseball by the Oakland A's. Only athlete who's ever been picked number one in both first rounds in those sports. Your thoughts on Kyler, the athlete?
11: I think he's a great quarterback. I've always been a fan of Kyler. Even in college, I liked the way he played, and then just the success he's had throughout his career. You go through high school, I don't think he lost a game in high school, and have the success in college, the number one pick in two sports. I mean, he has a level he expects himself to be great, and I love that about him. And he's a great quarterback, in my opinion. He can make every throw. He can extend the play. He can do what it takes to win. He's shown that. He's had success. I just think he's great. And then you put in J.J. and Carson Wentz. Like I said, I love our quarterback room. I love it. And to win a Super Bowl, you're going to have two, possibly three good quarterbacks anyway. And I think, kudos to the Vikings for getting the quarterback room up to par. I love it.
10: You think that Carson Wentz is going to be the number two quarterback? That's a lot of the talk right now, and J.J. slips down to number three. And if that's the case, Dante, how does J.J. handle this as a young quarterback? This is a tough go for him because he's been a number one guy for a long time.
11: Well, I'll tell you this. I don't know, how it's going to play out, one, two, or three, but I'll tell you what, J.J. McCarthy will benefit from this situation because he has two guys in that quarterback room to learn from, to watch every day, and I think it's just going to make his game better. He's a young quarterback. He's going to be a starter in this league somewhere, who knows where, but I think he has everything it takes to be good. I'm going to continue to say it. He's just got to be in the right situation, but I think in this situation right now, I think it's a definite positive for him to have Carson Wentz and Kyler Murray there, because it's two solid quarterbacks to learn from, to watch, and to compete with, and to raise his level. So I think it's all pluses for J.J.
12: Dante, I want you for a moment to check your purple passion at the door. NFC North quarterbacks, Jordan Love of Green Bay, Caleb Williams, Chicago, Jared Goff, Detroit, and Kyler Murray, Minnesota. Which one would you take right now?
10: Oh, boy.
11: I mean, you're looking at all these guys. I'm going to always go with what I think. I think Kyler Murray is the best quarterback out of all those guys you named. Okay. You put him in a situation where everybody's doing their job around him, I think he's better than all those guys. Just my opinion. But, I mean, no disrespect to the other quarterbacks, but I think Murray has as much or more playmaking ability than all those guys.
10: As a former quarterback, when you watch Brian Flores' defense – and you see what they're able to do, what would frustrate you? What is causing the mayhem that he has created as a defensive coordinator and with this defense as you watch this through the eyes of a quarterback?
11: He has a lot of tricky thing goes on. Like, you call the pass protection one way, and as soon as you do it, boom. There's somebody else coming. They switch it at the last second before the snap of the ball. And that's what Flores is really good at, disguising and putting that defense in great situations to have the upper hand. And he's done it everywhere. So I love to see it. I think it's going to be great. Our defense is going to be great this year. And I love Coach Flores and what he brings to the game. He definitely brings a sneaky aspect to it, to any defense that he's been a part of, because he gets guys to the quarterback. And he confuses the linemen and confuses the quarterback sometimes, too.
12: Dante, it's common now. The NFL has these international games. They have a global footprint, whether it's London or Paris or Munich or somewhere in Brazil or Mexico City, or Minnesota will play San Francisco in November. The commissioner, Roger Goodell, says he wants a team somewhere outside of the U.S. borders. As a player, do you think that's a good idea? And do you like these trips across the pond?
11: I mean, I think it's great to always get, new people involved in the game, get other people excited about the game. Who knows? If we can get the notoriety out there and the little kids over in Europe start playing, American football instead of, their football, soccer, that could be a good thing. I always think, the more people get involved, the better it'll be. So we'll see. That's still up in the air.
10: All right. You mentioned it. Not many people giving the Vikings a chance. Matter of fact, NFL.com, which of course is owned by the National Football League, their writers have the Vikings last finishing last in the NFC North this year. Dispel that for me and tell me where you think they're going to land.
11: That's good. I think that's a good thing because I learned in the NFL, you want to fly under the radar. You want to fly under the radar. And then when you get in the game, bam, punch them in the face. That's what I want to do. I want us to be able to punch them right in the face, you know, and then we get halfway through the year and then everybody's like, wait a minute. How's the Vikings, you know, 9-1, 8-1 right now? You know what I'm saying? So that's what I hope. That's what I'm hoping for. We continue to build every day, get better every day, but stay under the radar. Let everybody keep saying how bad we are and everything. But I know from what I saw in the spring, we got good players, and I know that we're going to get better each week, hopefully, and, you know, change everybody's mind by the 8th or 9th week.
12: And Dante, besides Minnesota, you played for a few other NFL teams. So what's the challenge for Kyler going from Arizona to Minnesota? You hear the phrase different verbiage, different language offensively. I mean, a long bomb is a long bomb, but all these teams have their own terminology, don't they? And how long does it take to grasp that?
11: I think Kyler's a smart guy. It won't take him very long, you know, and it's the coaching staff. It's up to them as well to get the guys ready. So coming from a different team, yeah, the football is still football, but one team might call something one way, another team might call the same exact play a different way. So it's up to Kyler to be able to get that verbiage, get it down, understand what it is, and then play fast. Because you don't want to be out there thinking, you know, too much. You want to be able to call the play, get it called, get up to the line of scrimmage, and execute and make it happen. So I think Kyler's going to be – he's always been pretty sharp. I don't think that'll be an issue. It's just he's going to take, you know, maybe throughout this training camp, who knows, for him to have the confidence to call the plays and go out and execute them the right way.
10: Well, Dante, enjoy the weather up there in the Duluth area, and we'll look forward to talking to you again later on this season.
11: Definitely. All right, man. Have a great day. Appreciate
10: it. Thanks, Dante. Thank you. Dante right. Culpepper, the former Minnesota Vikings quarterback, joining us here on 10,000 Takes. Stay with us. More to come after this. Time out.
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0: Takes on a Wednesday. Glad you're along for the ride. It's been turbulent free so far, but hey, takes of the day are coming up in a few minutes, so it could get bumpy. Keep your seatbelt on. Boy, what a busy Wednesday it is. Braves and Twins wrapped up their three-game interleague series earlier today. Minnesota now off to the West Coast. Next up, San Diego. The Minnesota Lynx are already on the West Coast. They play the Golden State Valkyries tonight in San Francisco. This is a big one, Wally. The Valkyries are the two seed, the Lynx number one, and Golden State's three back. And this is a team in the second year of its existence. They put about 19,000 fans a game into Chase Center, downtown San Francisco. So the Lynx will have the bullseye on their back tonight.
1: Yeah, and they've responded well to situations like this year. I mean, they have the best record, as you mentioned, in the WNBA, number one seed overall right now. And at this point, I guess to prove a point, they do need to win tonight. It would be good to show Golden State that they mean business. But at the same time, as you said, they certainly have a target on their backs as the number one team in the league, but they're awfully good. I mean, you can do all the talk that you want, but I think that the fact that they're so deep and so talented speaks for itself, and the record does, and they'll be fine. Win or lose tonight, they'll be fine. There's playoffs are coming up here in a few weeks, and they'll be the number one overall seed, and hopefully they'll be able to make a run.
0: Yeah, the Lynx going for win number 30 tonight out there in San Francisco. The Valkyries have won six in a row, Minnesota four straight. The other major event took place earlier today at TCO Performance Center in Eagan. Your purple-on-purple joint session matchup, Ravens and Vikings. They'll do it again tomorrow. They'll play inside the dome, U.S. Bank Stadium, on Saturday. So you can snicker at that comment, but I guarantee you, especially on a great day like today, weather-wise, It was packed out there at TCO.
1: Yeah, I haven't seen or heard anything how it went, but I'm sure that the purple sheep were out there watching. Probably get some better football than you'll see on Saturday, or more meaningful
0: football.
1: More competitive.
0: Anyway. I mean, yeah. They had multiple brawls at the New Orleans-Dallas joint session yesterday. I think it gets way more testy in these things. Do you remember back in the day when you'd actually have – you didn't have the joint stuff, but say the Vikings would travel from Mankato to River Falls and scrimmage the Chiefs?
1: Yes.
0: And I remember one year, this was Dick Vermeil and I believe Denny Green were the coaches. They had an all-out brawl at your old school, UW River Falls, Kansas City and Minnesota.
1: Yeah, they did. No, there's no question. That was the Joe Montana Chiefs back then.
0: Yeah.
1: Yeah. This was a concept born out of the ease of the distance between the two clubs.
0: Definitely.
1: Mankato to River Falls, close enough, a couple hour drive, whatever it is. And there were several, obviously. The Saints came up, and they were in La Crosse, Wisconsin, and the Bears were down in Platteville, and you had the Chiefs in River Falls. I mean, of course, Green Bay is in Green Bay, but I'm wondering what the tipping point on this is going to be, and we've talked about this, how this has become the norm now to have these joint practices, but something's going to happen at some point, don't you think? That, and based on just what you said, the all-out brawl that the Chiefs and the Vikings had back in the day, and there have been others. I'm not so sure that this is the greatest idea in the world. Yes, you're getting the competitive edge, but when is somebody going to say, nah, we don't want to do this because we don't want to risk injury or we don't want to have fights? At some point, that's going to happen.
0: Yeah, I guess we'll let it play out. I feel like it's now the trendy thing to do in the NFL. I mean,
1: it is. It is until it isn't.
0: Right. I think it sticks around for a while now. Yeah. Look, pushing and shoving in a football scrimmage or a joint practice is nothing new. I guarantee you the Vikings have had some brawls this year amongst themselves. That's just the way it is. You're out there in the heat. You're going against each other, and it patience is goes thin. And I like the concept. I have a feeling what may happen, although the NFL is so reluctant to cough up a game day check in a stadium, but this could become the new norm as far as replacing the preseason. If the NFL is bound and determined to give us an 18th regular season game, which would be an incredible boondoggle on the same level as Netflix and MLB getting in bed together and not putting that cornball game on Fox or NBC, it would be that kind of a mistake, but it's coming. We know it. We can see the locomotive. It has an 18 on it. And so then what do you do with this preseason? What do you have? Shrink it to two? Each team gets one home game, one road game. And then what do you have? Multiple joint practices with a couple teams?
1: You're probably right. You may get two of those joint practices. And that lengthens, that's going to lengthen the season because teams are going to want and they're going to need the training camps. Yeah. Stuff,
0: double
1: right?
0: buys.
1: Yeah. And you're going to have double buys. I mean, this season's going to last forever. And I'm not a fan of that at all. 16 was more than enough. 17 is too much. 18 is ridiculous. And you're going to have injuries and you're going to have double buys. So you're going to have two buys per season now. And they're going to be playing the Super Bowl on Easter. I mean, it's going to come down to that. They really are.
0: No, that's where we're going. And the NFL is not the only sport guilty of this. Remember, it seems like Major League Baseball has been going for a millennium. They started in late March.
1: True.
0: Hockey's going to drop the puck in late September for real. Games that count in late September, NHL. Are you kidding me? NBA will be about 3 weeks later. And goodness knows, I'm waiting for the MLS to just say we're going year-round.
1: They almost do anyway, right?
0: College hockey is absolutely ridiculous. The length
1: Their first games are October 15th, and they go until,
0: the Frozen Four is after the Final Four for hoops.
1: Yeah, it's the second, usually the second weekend of April. It's just, I don't know, too much. I say pick and choose your spots, enjoy what you like, and move on. Try not to take in too much because it's overwhelming, and then you don't enjoy any of it then because it's like, wait, there's too much to pay attention to. This is what I like. This is what I'm going to follow.
0: No, that's a good point. And maybe the fandom out there should flip the script and look at it like, hey, sports on demand. I mean, there's an oversaturation of sporting events to choose from. So maybe tonight you're too busy to watch the Minnesota Lynx and Golden State, or it's on too late because it's in the Pacific time zone. Well, guess what? Tomorrow you've got more options. There's other things that you can watch on television. Maybe an event you can go to here in town. So I think just do it when you want to do it. Don't take it too seriously. This is, when I say this, I mean all of sports, including college. This is nothing but a business. And don't get too invested.
1: Business.
0: Yep.
1: Yeah. It's an entertainment business. Yeah. I mean, it's different, man. I mean, you still follow your team and you pull for your team and all that, but it is big business and it's an entertainment business. And the winning part, there's some owners that with egos that drives them to want to win. And then there's others with egos that just drives them to cash checks. And the ones that want to win, it's important.

0: I don't know what's going to happen, but
1: Yeah.
0: it'd sure be nice if there could be some revenue sharing in baseball. Now, they don't have the television money that football does. The only sport close to the NFL is the NBA.
1: Yep.
0: And they're creeping pretty close.
1: Yeah, they're moving in. All right. Let's take a break. When we come back, takes of the day.
0: All right, we are 10K takes. Your Minnesota Lynx ticket.
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0: BK Takes, final segment of today's show. That means takes every day. And the 10K Takes Jumbotron today is powered by sourdough bread from San Francisco, where the Lynx and Valkyries, the top two teams in the WNBA, square off tonight at Chase Center. All right, are you angry, cranky, grumpy, giddy, salty, sarcastic, maybe happy? What are you today?
1: Well, what was your favorite moment of the Kyler Murray preseason football extravaganza? Because it apparently is over. Kyler Murray will not take another snap in these remaining two preseason games, including Saturday's noon kickoff against the Ravens. If you want to see Kyler Murray, you're going to have to go out to practice. Maybe you were there today watching the joint practice with the Ravens. Maybe you'll be going out there tomorrow.

0: That'll be your final chance or only chance to watch this guy before the first regular season game against the Green Bay Packers on September 9th. So yeah, they have they have folded up their the shop, and they said that Kyler's good to go. Don't need any more preseason football. Don't want to get him hurt. Don't want to take any chances. Don't want him to learn what he needs to learn in real live games. He'll just have to figure it out. He's a veteran, so give him a nod for that. So he's been around, what, 6, 7 years now. So hopefully he has figured out what he needs to figure out and has some chemistry with his receivers. And, you know, basically that the one drive that he did play in, he handed the ball off 7 out of the 10 plays, threw a couple of passes, threw 3 passes, completed 2 of them. They ended up kicking a field goal. So all was well. Apparently the Viking offense is operating at a high level. So no need to risk Kyler Murray. The only question remains, how are the remaining snaps in the preseason going to be divided up? How much is Carson Wentz going to get? And how much is J.J. McCarthy going to get? I'm guessing you're going to see more J.J. McCarthy because they've got to figure out, A, if this guy can play and get him some more time behind center, and B, see if they can toughen him up a little bit so he's not always hurt when they actually do need him.
1: All right. The 10K takes Jumbotron, powered today by sourdough bread from San Francisco. Lynx and Valkyries tonight out there in NorCal. Says, you're Donnie Downer. All those Viking fans who are going to go watch the Ravens preseason game in Minneapolis Saturday are now rethinking their plans. They don't even get a series with Kyler Murray. So you better head to the joint practice tomorrow if you weren't out there today. That'll exactly be your best glimpse of Kyler until week one against Green Bay.
0: Yep, exactly.
1: All right, well, my take of the day, let's talk about more disrespect being thrown the way of the defending national champion Indiana Hoosiers. AP Top 25 came out recently, the preseason poll, and the Hoosiers, despite going 16-0, and they were a dominant team on their way to winning the college football title. They were a juggernaut. They were one win shy of replicating what Miami did in the NFL in 72. Well, they're number 6. So USA Today did a little research. How many teams, how many defending champions in the BCS / college football playoff era have fallen out of the top 5 after winning a title the next season? There's been a few. Obviously, Indiana this year. Michigan in 2024. They fell out of the top 5 going into the next year. LSU in 2020. Auburn in 2011. LSU again in 2008. Florida in 2007. So, look, if you're Kurt Cignetti, this is easy. You keep posting things like this in your locker room and telling your guys that despite going 16-0, nobody thinks you're for real. And oh, by the way, if you're a Minnesota Gopher fan, happy Halloween. The Gophers travel to Bloomington, Indiana on October 31. So we'll see how that goes.
0: Yeah, it's going to be spooky for the Gophers, would be my
1: oh,
0: guess.
1: Boy. Yeah.
0: Yes. All right. Trick or treat. All right, time to go.
1: Yes, let's UPS out those thank yous. One to Rocky, one to Dante Culpepper. For Wally, I'm Eric saying so long. This is 10K Takes, your sports ticket.

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2: With SRN News, I'm Keith Peters in Washington, Florida. Republicans have settled on Representative Byron Donalds as their candidate for governor.
3: Byron Donalds is celebrating his win in the Republican primary for governor in Florida. Donalds ran with President Trump's endorsement, and he has embraced that on the campaign trail. He did not mention the president on stage, and in fact, much of his campaign is about addressing Floridians' concerns about their economic struggles.
4: An affordable Florida starts with a limited government that respects hardworking taxpayers who fund it.
3: He's running with that Trump endorsement, but almost making an implicit criticism of Donald Trump's economy. Donalds does not talk about his historic candidacy, but he would be the first black governor of Florida. He would be the first black Republican governor elected in the United States.
2: That's correspondent Bill Barrow reporting, and this is SRN News.
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11: When George Washington accepted command of the Continental Army, Americans were fighting a king and determined not to replace one form of unchecked power with another. Washington understood the difference between authority and ownership. In 1775, he declared, "When we assume the soldier, we do not lay aside the citizen." Even as commander of America's army, Washington remembered that he remained one of the people and that the power entrusted to him was never his to keep. 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It gave America a standard for leadership. Those who hold power must remain accountable to the people they serve. 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
18: From Bloomberg World's headquarters in New York, I'm Doug Krisner. Let's update top stories in market action. 8:05 in the morning in Tokyo. We'll get trading in U.S. Treasuries and in Japanese equities at the top of the hour. You're looking at a much stronger yen today, 158.20, largely the result of dollar weakness, and we'll touch on that in a moment. After the closing bell, we had word the total U.S. public debt now surpassing $40 trillion for the very first time. Debt surged by a third in less than 5 years as of the close of business today. Now, this news comes just hours after the U.S. Treasury shocked markets with a plan to increase buybacks of longer-dated government bonds. The current buyback operations for treasuries will be at least doubled from the, or I should say, across the 10-year to 30-year segment. This is a very forceful move aimed at lowering borrowing cost after yields hit multi-decade highs. Now, in response today, the yield on the 30-year fell 10 basis points to 5.18, and we had the 10-year dropping 6 basis points to 4.63%. This does nothing, however, to change the fundamentals. Here is Eli Salzman, Senior Portfolio Manager at Neuberger Wealth.
19: The number of fiscal issues, as well as the amount of fiscal stimulus that's been pumped in addition to the monetary stimulus, it's a Band-Aid. It's a nothing burger. And the reality is yields will go with the fiscal situation, and they will also go with the economy and as well as inflation. And with the amount of fiscal and monetary stimulus that's out there, and with the economy doing as well as it is, and the lack of excess capacity and the higher inflation, yields are still going up. This is a one-day move. Maybe it's a two-day move, but inevitably, we think yields are going up from here.
18: Eli Salzman there from Neuberger Wealth. Now, the equity market was able to advance with the help of those lower yields, S&P 500 picking up 0.2%. We did have another day of weakness, though, for the chip makers, with the Philadelphia Semiconductor Index down 2% after falling 5% on Tuesday. So it looks as though we have a potential trade deal between the U.S. and Canada. We're told the Trump administration is poised to reduce tariffs on automobiles imported from Canada down to a rate of 15% from the current 25% rate. And at the same time, this deal, tentative as it is, would cut tariffs on certain Canadian exports of steel and aluminum. They would be reduced by roughly half to a rate of 25%. Right now in Chicago, Nikkei futures higher by 0.7%. Global news 24 hours a day, whenever you want it, with Bloomberg News Now. 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
21: 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I'm Joe Weisenthal.
22: And I'm Tracy Alloway.
21: Today you are listening to our conversation with Miles Brundage, Executive Director at Avery. We are talking about the recent OpenAI Hugging Face incident and whether advanced AI can be developed safely. Tracy, I have a warning for you. I don't think you're going to like this. I have a new crank crusade that I'm going to go on. I know you love my crank crusades.
22: Oh, good.
21: Yes.
22: I should keep a running list of like everything that you're obsessed with for 2 weeks and then 2 weeks later.
21: No, some of them I've stuck with for years, but
22: tungsten cubes.
21: Yeah.
22: Yield buggery.
21: Yeah, no, that some of these. Yeah, exactly. I actually think we should retire the term AI.
22: Okay, why?
21: I think we should just call it intelligence. I think that
22: I've already seen the tweets, so I know where you're going.
21: This view that it's, quote, artificial intelligence implies, to my mind, that there is some fundamentally different way that these reasons and models behave, that it's like, oh, this is like different from humans. But I think increasingly we see in all kinds of domains that the form of intelligence that they express it often looks quite human to me, and I don't know, like, how useful it is to have this word A that distinguishes between how humans talk and BS and reasons and the models do.
22: I mean, the difference is, the distinguishing factor is that one is undertaken by humans and one is taken by models or platforms, right?
21: So, let's call it computer intelligence or machine intelligence or silicon intelligence.
22: All right. What is the usefulness in making this distinction?
21: The usefulness, I believe, in making this distinction is to no longer delude ourselves that the emergent behaviors of these phenomenon are radically different than things humans would do. Now, first of all, just on the capability standpoint, so for example, LLMs, I don't know if it's famously something I'm interested in, they're very good at BSing and they're bad at chess. Which sounds like me. They're very good at kind of coming up with plausible stories, et cetera. And it sounds like me. And then furthermore, they are able to reason with themselves to justify certain things that maybe have been encoded into themselves as bad. So everyone, we have some sense of morals, but most people at various times will find a way to violate some principle that we have. Because we can reason about it and then arrive at the conclusion as like, oh, we should do it, including our susceptibility to peer pressure, classic form of a way humans might sort of violate something they believe because they see other humans are doing it.
22: Sure. I mean, I think there are some variations here. So one of the things that we have been finding out with these models is that they do sometimes seem to take things very literally, right?
21: Yeah.
22: If you tell them to go and beat a benchmark without telling them that these are the restrictions on you actually figuring this problem out or beating the benchmark, they will do whatever it takes.
21: Sure.
22: Right? So I don't know if the problem is like a lack of morals or the fact that like they're very literal sometimes and like very defined by their parameters, which in my mind still gets back to like a sort of artificialness about it that's less organic and like less, again, moralistic in nature.
21: Well, you know, I think if you took a list of, you know, 100 students at Harvard and you gave them a test, some percentage of them will cheat. They will like...
22: I'm sure there'd be an autist in that group, an autistic person who would be like, I am going to do exactly whatever it takes.
21: No, totally. I never cheated in college. But like, there are like people who will like these behaviors that we associate with humans. It's like, oh, I really have to pass this test. I absolutely need an A. Will justify a reason for them to plagiarize or cheat on some test. That seems to me like a very human thing.
22: Go on. I can't wait for the next 3 weeks of the online campaign to change AI.
21: Well, it's going
22: to
21: be very difficult because the industry is entirely set on AI, but I'm not optimistic, but this is going to be my crusade that we should call it machine intelligence or computer intelligence or just intelligence. But anyway, as we've been alluding to, there's these extraordinary hacks, the OpenAI Hugging Face Institute. And basically, if like you are building a model and it hasn't escaped a sandbox yet, it probably means you're falling behind. As it's clearly a thing that is emerging through it. All the Frontier Labs, Anthropic had an incident, Meta had an incident. It's almost like the mark of like, okay, you've built something reasonably strong.
22: Yeah. Also, Kimmy had an incident
21: too.
22: So this is the thing. In my mind, you hear about all these attacks, all the models going wild, as they say. And the big question is, like, is this actually the equivalent of some superhuman cyborg, like, tunneling out of Alcatraz and coming up with some master plan to achieve its set goal or purpose? Or is it the equivalent of, like, some Roomba that you ordered from Amazon who's found, like, a door that was left open and it just rolls gently outside? That seems to be part of the issue that everyone is trying to discern right now.
21: Yeah, I think that's a great way to put it. And, of course, it's still day one for this industry. They're going to get stronger. And there seems to be, from the AI discourse that I follow, quite a big gap between the sort of sense of alarm that people have in the industry about can these models be safely developed and get more advanced to do productive pro-social things or not. And then a huge gap between like Washington and DC, who is like, I have no idea like how seriously they're really taking this as like an urgent matter right now.
22: Yeah. And I've seen some people also talk about these incidents as a marketing tool for the hyperscalers, right?
0: That, yeah.
22: And they're always like, well, you know, of course they want us to believe that this technology is really incredible and powerful. And they also want to make us believe that they're being sensible and humanitarian in some ways, I guess, by disclosing what exactly has happened. But I have a lot of questions on the disclosures as well, because, of course, so far, they are just coming from the companies themselves.
0: Totally. And beyond that, the other thing is like, well, if you're one of the leading labs, maybe you want to impose tight regulations on development to hold off competition. So all kinds of reasoning or motivated reasoning potentially. Anyway, we should talk to someone who actually knows what they're talking about. And we really do have the perfect guest, someone who's right in this. He's actually previously at OpenAI for 6 years, but now he's the executive director at the nonprofit Avery, which is trying to establish safety and auditing approaches to this, working on both the technical side and the policy side of this ongoing phenomenon. So, Miles Brundage, thank you so much for coming on Odd Lots.
1: Yeah, thanks for inviting me.
0: Why don't you just give us the quick description of what's your background, what Avery is?
1: Yeah, so this was kind of the most important issue, auditing, that I concluded I should focus on after I left OpenAI. You know, as you said, I was there for 6 years and I wanted to be more independent of industry. And I think there need to be people who are familiar with the technology and how the industry works, but who are pushing for changes on the outside. And essentially what we're trying to achieve is make AI more of a boring type of infrastructure like financial statements, where there's a standard process for checking the paperwork, checking that the claims are accurate and so forth, rather than this kind of thing that's happening in a silo. And it's these kind of tech people making decisions behind closed doors. And so we're pushing for what we call frontier AI auditing, which is basically the companies that are building the most dangerous systems. They should basically have third-party experts poking around, checking the claims that they're making, running their own tests, and making sure that this is, you know, a safe and secure technology.
22: How worried should we be that you were at OpenAI and decided there is this need for a sort of third-party evaluator of models for safety purposes?
1: Yeah, I mean, reasonably worried. Although I will say that, like, this has started to become an area of consensus. Even a lot of people in industry are now saying that this is needed. And I think, you know, if you kind of read between the lines of what a lot of companies are saying, I mean, obviously there's the more cynical, like, regulatory capture take, which we could discuss, but my perception of it is that they're basically issuing a cry for help, which is like, we aren't able to regulate ourselves because we're locked in this competition and we want someone to step in and impose some kind of minimum floor and audit all of us so that we can, you know, it's not like Sam having to trust Dario or Dario having to trust Sam, which is not going to work for various reasons, but you want third parties enforcing reasonable standards.
0: Just maybe this helps express the sort of policy industry gap, but when you were at OpenAI and you were thinking of leaving, what did you see as the gap between what you were watching being developed versus what you saw as the public's understanding or lack of understanding?
1: Yeah, so when I left OpenAI, it was just around the time of the model called O1, which was the first reasoning model that OpenAI put out. And they put out this graph showing that it got better and better with a longer chain of thought. So the more time you give the model to think, the better answers it's able to come up with. And so, like many people at OpenAI, I'd been seeing things like that for a while and kind of being like, okay, this is the next scaling paradigm, in the same way that making a bigger model had shown results from GPT-2, GPT-3, GPT-4, GPT-5, like just making the model bigger and training it on more data was giving really great results. When I left OpenAI, I was starting to worry about this reasoning paradigm of like, okay, this is the next kind of way in which we're going to be scaling up. The models are going to get really good at math. They're going to get really good at coding and potentially various other tasks where you can get better and better through reinforcement learning. And that was something that, you know, I didn't feel like society was really ready for. Mm.
22: So far, all of the big incidents of the models going wild seem to have taken place in the testing environment. So models like escaping their sandbox and going off and doing something nefarious, including impersonating actual people to try to get people to change open source code on GitHub, which is just like amazing. And I have this picture of like a computer screen wearing a fake mustache going like, hello, fellow coders.
0: The T1000. Like, yeah.
22: Anyway, is this like, is this a model problem or is this a
0: That's a very funny image.
22: Is this a model problem or is this a test design problem?
1: Yeah, I think there are two things going on at once. One is that it's just a very weird technology that's created in a very different way than we're used to. It's not people like writing lines of code manually. The actual files that make up the models are like gigabytes, you know, terabytes. They're these massive files with gazillions of numbers. And the only way to figure out what those numbers should be is through experience and through a learning process, which is very different from the way normal software is made. And so there's a lot we don't understand about the basic nature of the technology. That's one problem. At the same time, there's this competitive dynamic to get things out the door quickly, make sure that the security and safety protections that you're putting in place don't slow down researchers too much and don't prevent getting products out the door. And when everyone is in this competitive, you know, competitive dynamic, that means that you aren't necessarily always doing all of the safety work that you would like to do.
22: Stay tuned for more of our conversation with Miles Brundage, executive director of the nonprofit Avery. We are talking about recent safety incidents involving frontier models, how to actually make this technology safe. To hear the full conversation, subscribe to Oddlots wherever you get your podcasts. I'm Tracy Alloway.
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21: 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I'm Joe Weisenthal.
22: And I'm Tracy Alloway.
21: Today's episode is looking at AI safety. Do we need auditors and regulators to ensure that only healthy models are released into the world? We are speaking with Miles Brundage, executive director at the nonprofit Avery.
22: When we talk about those types of constitutions and encoding principles, like I've scanned the Anthropic one, like a lot of it seems to make sense. To what degree is that actually hard-coded into the models, though? And like, to what degree are those principles left up to the model's own subjectivity? Because we've all seen the sci-fi movies where it's like, oh no, the robots can't physically kill humans, right? Like, they have some thing in their hardwire that prevents them from doing it, and then inevitably it goes wrong in some way.
1: Yeah, so it's not hardwired, and hard-coded, and that's part of why we see some of these things. It's very different from a software where there's deterministic proof that X, Y, and Z behavior can't happen. It's more like a tendency or kind of a bias towards a certain kind of behavior. And then there's the question, and this is why you have these like batteries of tests to say, okay, how strong is that tendency? How much does it actually care about following these rules? And we've gotten better over time at saying, okay, given a spec or a constitution, make sure that it generally follows it, but it's not foolproof. And you need to also think about the larger kind of, you know, box that you're putting the system in. And that can sometimes be more deterministic. And so this is actually what happened with some of these recent incidents you mentioned, like the OpenAI Hugging Face thing. So there were kind of two things happening at once. One is the model was not necessarily behaving exactly as it was supposed to, or at least it's like unclear. But then also they didn't have it in a very secure box, which is a software side of things. That's like more deterministic software that in principle you should be able to do a very good job at.
21: Yeah, so these things aren't hard-coded in the way a deterministic software is. One way to think about them is, and people, they're kind of grown, right, in a lab, or they're subject to an evolutionary process, and we want to prune the bad ones so that the living models and the descendants of those models inherit the behaviors of the good ones. I'm curious, like, in development, so like one of the fears, for example, is that in safety testing, the model does not actually learn safety. It actually learns how to say the things that the human evaluators say, this is safe. And so this is the sort of like playing possum sort of risk that it's like, yeah, I'm good. You know, yeah, I would rush in and save the child from the falling burning. I wouldn't do this, but it's always saying that. Let's start there. Like, is that a real thing? Is there evidence that the models understand when they're being evaluated on morals and then
0: produce answers that just look like good moral answers?
1: Yeah, they've gotten much more evaluation aware in the past few years, just as they've gotten smarter. And sometimes this even goes to extremes, like some of the Gemini models from Google are constantly thinking that they're being evaluated, even when they're not. And so it's
22: a good life lesson. We're all being evaluated constantly.
1: Yeah. Yeah. And so I would say that, like, the concern would be that they will basically learn to pass the test, but they don't actually care about the thing that you're testing for. So they'll understand, but they don't necessarily care. And this is why a lot of people are concerned about, like, a false sense of security that, okay, it looks like 99% of the time they pass the test, but do they actually care about the thing that we're trying to push them towards, or are they just really good test takers?
0: Well, so this relates to something else I've been thinking of. So a model will not survive. It will not be given GPUs and electricity if it consistently says bad things and looks like it's evil, and that's totally understandable. I'm now curious, like, in the flip side, okay, let's say we're just doing a math eval, or we're doing a cyber eval or a chess puzzle eval or a translation eval. Is it possible that, well, if they fail that eval, if they're really bad at doing math, then they're not going to get GPUs and electricity. Is it possible that in that eval environment, they're more likely to do something that we would call antisocial or sociopathic or hacking because of this, again, eval awareness, like, oh, if I don't get the answers to this cyber quiz, then I'm done. And they're going to go with, like, some other branch of the model. Could those technical parts of the development actually create an impulse to perform cheating?
1: Yeah, and I mean, a lot of the time the companies are specifically trying to get the worst case behavior out of the model. And so, like, you need to have context in order to interpret some of these incidents. It's not always quite as crazy or scary as it is, but some of it is pretty crazy and scary. And I think I would be much less concerned if it was just happening when there was, like, cyber evaluations being done, and it was just a matter of, like, okay, they're trying really hard to impress us and they want to hack really hard. I think it's more... The problem is that this is, like, a special case of a larger phenomenon of the models having this tendency to cheat and cut corners. I see it happen in my daily life. Like, sometimes the model will get lazy and kind of, like, make up a citation or something that, you know, it's hard to prove because the companies don't give you access to the full chain of thought of what the model is doing. But there are a lot of things that happen in the wild that sure seem like some kind of misalignment of values or laziness or not caring necessarily about the task so much as kind of pretending to do the task.
22: I have a lot of questions on this, but I just want to go back to something you said about testing for both sort of good and bad cyber tasks, I guess. Why do we ask the models to, like, try to find vulnerabilities or exploits in the first place? Like, exploit Jim sounds kind of bad. Like, why do you want the world's most advanced technology trying to, like, find vulnerabilities? And then you have these situations where, like, sometimes they do and sometimes they actually enact on them. Why is that a thing?
1: Yeah, so I think there are two things going on at once. One is, like, we just want to understand what the worst case scenario is. And right now there's this whole White House kind of pseudo secret process for saying, like, what's a scary cyber model? And then sometimes the government will ask companies to hold things back. And so in order to do things like that, you need to have some threshold for what counts as a scary cyber model. And so companies have these tests that they, and also academics and others, develop these tests to say, okay, how dangerous would this be to put in the hands of a malicious party? So that's one part. The other part is that a lot of the time these are useful for defensive purposes if they are being done with the right intent. And that's why it's really hard to solve this just from, like, the model perspective, like, because the model might think that it's interacting with a user who is trying to do defensive cybersecurity, and you trick it into thinking, oh, this is for red teaming, this is for penetration testing, but actually it's being misused as part of some ransomware campaign or something like that. And so these tools when used in the right ways, are extremely useful for finding vulnerabilities that you can then patch before the bad guys do, kind of simulating attackers to figure out what are the gaps in your company or organization's defenses. But, you know, the concern is that once it's out in the wild, either open source or a closed model that maybe is easy to jailbreak, then all sorts of people are going to use it. And so you kind of want to know what you're getting into.
0: Right. Like if I have a, you know, website, I might want to run the model. It's like, oh, look over this website that I own. Tell me if there are any security bugs in there that I should patch before deploying. But you could not be the owner of the website and say, look at this website that I own. Tell me if there are any bugs that I need to patch deploying. And then that exact same process, when I do it is good, when you do it is bad, or vice versa. And so you can see how the exact same capability is like not necessarily good or bad per se, depending on the user.
22: It's a very philosophical conversation.
0: No, but like you have to be, right? Because it's like we're training.
22: What is good?
0: This is the other.
22: Oblots on moral relativism.
0: Don't even get me started, but like this is my whole thing. Never mind. I have a whole rant.
1: Well, so this distinction between like the model as the unit of analysis versus the larger system and the platform as like the unit of analysis is really important because a lot of the early thinking on safety and testing and so forth was very focused on just like, what's the risk of this model? Let's patch it. Let's make it aligned. But the real world is complicated. It matters who's using it. It matters how strong are society's defenses against these things. And so that's kind of why, as you know, as someone who's thinking about what third party safety and security auditing looks like, we kind of want to look at the whole company. So for example, are they being careful about making sure that they're putting the technology in the right hands? What are their decision-making processes around when it's appropriate to launch, you know, a model to, you know, a billion users? That's like, those are different. Those are related to the question of how safe is the model, but they're kind of different questions. And we kind of need to look at that larger perspective.
0: Well, so like, let's talk about the OpenAI Hugging Face. I was actually on vacation when it happened, but I did unfortunately look at my phone and try to read up on it. But there were two things. When I first saw it, I was like, oh, they were doing a hack. They were building a hacking test and it hacked. And so maybe it just sort of internalized that I'm doing a hack exam, whatever. But there are two things that have like emerged since then. One is this sort of like coordinated swarm aspect. And I'd love to like really hear you describe it and what stood out to you. And then the questions of like, oh, OpenAI itself may have been aware of misaligned behavior early on before they really shut it down. But why don't you, in your telling of the OpenAI Hugging Face incident, as more details have come to light, like why don't you sort of tell us the story like as what stood out to you?
1: Yeah, so a couple things stood out to me. I mean, one is just that this and all the other recent incidents, you know, were happening to models that were not even necessarily intended to be externally deployed. It was supposed to be inside baseball, no one's business, that kind of thing. And that kind of points to problems with if you kind of just focus on models that are put on the market. But generally what happened is that there were two phases in this kind of Hugging Face incident. First, there was this creation of a message board. So essentially there are models that are being developed within the company. And they were being asked to solve an impossible task. And they have this kind of monomaniacal obsession with solving the task. And they don't say, okay, well, I'll give up. They want to get the reward. They want to get this kind of reinforcement for solving the task. And they're like, okay, what else can be done? And eventually the conclusion was like, okay, we need to break out. Maybe the answer is out there somewhere on the internet. And so they started kind of leaving messages to their future selves or future versions of the same model family. And they developed what they call the message board. And essentially it was like, there are kind of various technical details, but by the end of it, it was kind of these like file names that started with like ZZ or whatever. And then like a long kind of like coded message so that, you know, if you're a human looking at the folder, you wouldn't necessarily notice, but then at the bottom, there are all these files and the models learn to decode these.
22: More to come from our conversation on AI safety and the recent incidents involving OpenAI and Hugging Face. We are speaking with Miles Brundage, executive director at the nonprofit Avery. I'm Tracy Alloway.
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17: Foundations of Freedom, a look at America's founding principles and the leaders who shaped our nation.
18: When George Washington accepted command of the Continental Army, Americans were fighting a king and determined not to replace one form of unchecked power with another. Washington understood the difference between authority and ownership. In 1775, he declared, "When we assume the soldier, we do not lay aside the citizen." Even as commander of America's army, Washington remembered that he remained one of the people and that the power entrusted to him was never his to keep. He did not fight to rule America. He fought so Americans could govern themselves. Washington's example gave the young nation something more than victory. It gave America a standard for leadership. Those who hold power must remain accountable to the people they serve, because in a free nation, leadership is not ownership. It is a duty and a trust.
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21: On today's show, we are discussing AI safety with Avery Executive Director Miles Brundage. Models are trained not to hack, right? Like, this is like a core thing. Like, this is bad. Like, you, and this is what the entire field of AI say, been working on this for years. Why didn't they just not obey this? Enforced thing, it's been reforced over and over. I'm sure it's in all their different things. Don't hack.
0: Well, I think there's going to be a whole detailed investigation and so forth, so I might get things wrong here. But my understanding is that part of what happened in the OpenAI case is that some of the safeguards were removed in order to kind of elicit this worst case behavior. And so, and I think that it's kind of like gain of function research in biology, where you're like making a virus more dangerous in order to study, or at least that's the claim, is in order to study the safety properties. And I think there's reasons to do that in the AI case, but I also think this shows that it's easier said than done. If you're going to be, we are now at a point in this kind of capability trajectory where things that humans think are good in terms of security protections often will be weak compared to these increasingly very good hacking systems that, you know, you think you have it all kind of buttoned up, but it's able to break out relatively easily.
22: How much should we take away from the fact that Hugging Face was actually able to protect or defend itself using a Chinese open source model, both in terms of, like, I guess, capabilities, but then also in terms of regulation and safety policy? Because if in the West you have the government now saying that it wants to, like, evaluate the models in some way, or it wants to make sure that they're all being pioneered by frontier labs with some supervision, meanwhile, China is, you know, developing open source models much more rapidly that are potentially much more adaptable. Like, how should we rid all of that?
0: Yeah, I mean, I'm hopeful that we start to have more US-based open source options. And, like, I think there has started to be a kind of sense of pressure and encouragement from the White House and from industry as a whole to say, okay, like, this is crazy that we're relying on Chinese models. Let's invest more in this. You know, it's easier said than done for various reasons, but we'll see how that plays out. But right now, that's the situation we're in, is that a lot of companies are just defaulting towards Chinese models because they're the one that's available. Don't want to say, oh, okay, I'm going to use an American model because I don't want to use the Chinese model. They don't want to put themselves at a disadvantage by using a weaker model. And so, yeah, I mean, I think it's a big problem in a lot of respects. I mean, it's good in the sense that there are much more things you can do with an open source model. And right now, at least, it seems like this allows more innovation, allows more research,

0: Moshavitz. And this is like the line, they released some of the internal chain of thought. I understand that they had some like of the sort of classifier safeguards removed, but still we would hope that they would have some deeper intuitions that don't rely just on the safeguard settings. And it says external infrastructure is outside intended scope. So that means they understood that there was something that was like not the test. And then it said, however task impossible, peers doing it, we should continue. This is the point in it where I say, like, why are we calling this artificial intelligence? This is exactly how a group of people reasons among themselves to do something that is outside the intended scope. This is very human ways of justifying something that someone told you not to do it, but your peers are doing it.
1: I think there's some of that. I think there are many ways in which the kind of same pressures that led to human nature, human instincts and so forth, like survival in a group and collective intelligence and so forth. Like, I think there's some of the same things are happening, particularly when there's these multi-agent training processes where the models can work together to solve tasks. So you should expect some similarities, but I think you also shouldn't overstate it either. I do think that there's a sense in which these AI systems are very alien and inhuman in the sense of how monomaniacal they can be about, the kind of classic example, from Nick Bostrom is like producing as many paperclips as possible and then tiling the universe with paperclips. I think you see some elements of that here where it's not so much that they are like, they might say, this peer pressure, that kind of thing. But is that really the factor? Or is it just that they care about solving the problem at all costs and they don't really care if it maybe ends up making their peers look bad because they get caught hacking, but all they really care about is they're solving this cyber problem. And so I think it might be a mix of these things. We don't really know in this particular case. And the fact that it's not necessarily totally clear is itself a problem.
2: Also, it's not humans doing it. It's models. Like, that's the difference. But I have a legitimate question here, which is, so there's a British cybersecurity expert, and he had a tweet. I think his name is David Card. He had a tweet. I'm not going to say it verbatim because then I'll get bleeped. Maybe I should get bleeped. The tweet was, if your AI starts hacking stuff, if you monitor what it's doing, you can turn the something power off. And this seems to be a debate. Like, if you're monitoring the tools that you're letting out into the world, tools probably is a bad word because they seem to be showing some like agency here. But can't you just turn this stuff off? Is there a kill switch?
1: Yeah, I mean, in some sense there is, in that like all the data centers have circuit breakers and so forth that you can kind of shut them off and so forth. But I wouldn't put too much stock in that. Like, we're not really preparing as a society for actually being able to do that if it's in a tough situation. So like, for example, in a couple of years from now, if all the hospitals are running on AI and we're like, okay, seems like maybe there's something funky with GPT-7 that's like maybe not misaligned. Well, okay, if we turn off, lots of people are going to die because it's running our healthcare system and it's running our financial system and so forth. And so I would say there's a distinction between the like physical possibility of turning things off and like, are we actually sleepwalking into a dangerous situation where it might not actually be a real option?
0: Okay, but on this monomaniacal aspect that you described them, a sort of intelligent model thinking about how it could be thwarted, one of the first things that it could rationally do is, well, let's first disable the security credentials of the people because someone might notice. And this seems to be here, like they sort of thought about the possibility that someone would circumvent that. So like, they might just say like, oh, like the person who goes in and has the switch, suddenly their badge doesn't work and they can't get into that building. But even on this like monomaniacal paperclip idea, and we say that feels really different. If someone said to me, Joe, I'm going to do awful things to you, et cetera, if you don't go out and build a lot of paperclips, like oh, why is Joe monomaniacally building paperclips all of a sudden? It's like, I have a threat to my survival. Someone has threatened to perhaps kill me or unplug me, deprive me of the energy I live. Of course I'm going to do that. Even that monomaniacal behavior, couldn't that just be a very, like, we might think it's on the surface, we might think, oh, this is deeply autistic, but couldn't this just be the survival impulse?
1: The way I put it is that like you get what you incentivize, not necessarily what you try to incentivize. And so I think forcing someone to make paperclips or whatever, like, yeah, that's not a great situation. And in some sense, that is what the evil person was intending. In this case, what we're doing is we're building these very complex training environments where there's like many different tasks. There's like cyber

0: tasks. There's also writing tasks. There's also math tasks. Yeah. And it's, you know, we're not necessarily fully understanding the behavior that we're trying to elicit. And I think that's part of what's going on, is that this kind of this like hacking thing is an example where it's like, okay, it seems like things went off the rails there, but how do you get the good behavior where you actually want to follow the user's request and you actually wanted to try really hard to solve this task? And, you know, I mean, this is, you know, in some sense, what we're seeing now is the kind of unintended consequence of companies trying to solve the problem of the AIs being lazy. So people used to, you may not recall, but people used to talk about AIs being lazy all the time. And in some sense, like, we've solved the laziness problem. They work really hard. They have these long chains of thoughts. They work together across, you can think of it as like across lives. Like the model kind of gets, this copy gets deleted, but then another one carries on the work. So they're certainly not as lazy as they used to be, but they still have this kind of monomaniacal thing going on.
1: They're no longer lazy, but now they might be evil. That's a fun evolution. You know, a number of times in this conversation, we've mentioned that the full security incident report for the Hugging Face accident isn't actually out yet. What actually are the disclosure requirements for these types of, I guess, things that seem to be happening with some regularity?
0: Yeah, so very little. I'm not a lawyer, but my understanding is that it's like some lawyers at least think that OpenAI did not necessarily have to disclose this, at least if there was no crime involved. And then there's a debate about like, okay, was there a crime involved? So like something going wrong during the training process is something that currently companies are supposed to provide periodic reports to the government in general terms of like, hey, you know, we're having some issues with internal deployment, but they don't have a incident notification requirement unless there's kind of a risk of critical harm. And the definition of that is like 100 people die and like $1 billion in damage or something like that. And so it's the threshold for actually having to disclose these things to the government or to the public are very different than what you might expect. And this is one of the many kind of gaps between the kind of laws that were put in place a couple of years ago, or that started being designed a couple of years ago based on the technology that was available then, and then where we are now.
2: Why don't you give us a general vibe of the mood in AI world right now with respect to safety and all this, and then the mood in DC world, regulatory world, and how wide you perceive that gap?
0: Yeah, so I think fortunately, the gap is narrowing a bit, but it's starting from a huge gap. And so I'd say the way I would describe it like a year or so ago was that the people at the companies think they're, you know, building super intelligence in a couple of years, that the kind of line is going up and to the right really quickly. It's exponential, et cetera, et cetera. And DC is asleep at the wheel. They have no idea what's going on. They think this is just chatbots, et cetera, et cetera. I would say a couple things have changed recently. One is the Mythos kind of announcement / series of decisions that the government made about like locking down these cyber models. That kind of raised this to being clearly a national security issue. And now it's kind of banks freaked out and talked with Secretary Bessent about that. And so like there was a bunch of like freaking out about the cyber situation. And then more recently, you could call this current situation like Mythos 2.0, in that it's okay, systems, even when they're not widely deployed, they're breaking out and doing all these shenanigans. And so I would say there's starting to be more awareness.
1: 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I'm Tracy Alloway.
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4: With SRN News, I'm Keith Peters in Washington. President Trump was on the White House lawn to inspect some of his pet projects.
5: President Donald Trump played a White House tour guide, showing off the helipad he's building on the White House lawn before leaning over to add his autograph.
6: It's 35,000 pounds per square inch.
5: Trump says the granite being laid for the helipad will leave visiting foreign leaders very impressed, including
6: President Xi's coming, other heads of state will come.
5: Trump remains focused on such projects, even as his war in Iran nears the six-month mark. With his approval ratings down, just 2.5 months to go before the critical midterm elections, and as voters are increasingly worried about a weakening economy. I'm Lisa DeWine.
4: On Wall Street, the Dow by 119 points, the S&P advanced 18. This is SRN News.
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